0: healthcare was already in a grave situation before this, and now it's completely overwhelmed. And so in the coming weeks and months, there's going to be real need for resources and help in rebuilding Venezuela. And that's, I think, well, where we could see, the US have an input. I think it'll be a real test for the Trump policy.
1: Well, the State Department have said that the U.S. has mobilized search and rescue teams and coordinating deliveries of medical supply, and they've unlocked a $150 million humanitarian aid fund. So I guess I don't know what unlocked means.
0: Yeah, I mean, from what I can tell, they're funneling, since USAID doesn't exist anymore, it looks like they're funneling that through the United Nations and through some designated aid agencies. And so, which I think is fine. We'll see, hopefully, that aid is well directed, and that means that there will be a good response in the coming weeks and months. No, because, within a couple of weeks, this is going to be out of the news cycle, and it's just going to be the painstaking process of rebuilding. And that's where you actually will need some aid, and you'll need some. The United States has control of Venezuela, the country's finances right now, in a very non-transparent way. And so this will be a real test of what happens, because these kind of disasters can actually, lead to an economic recovery and rebuilding, as happened in China in 2008. No, it can actually be an opportunity. Or it can be just lead to a cycle, a downward spin, like we've seen in Nicaragua and in Haiti. And what that really depends on are the quality of institutions, the transparency, how well resources are used. And so I think in that case as well, this will be a real test of the Trump administration's ability to actually work with Venezuelan government to help it perform in an adequate way that actually meets people's needs.
1: But in terms of rescues efforts after an earthquake, apparently, there's been a 7.2 and a 7.5 magnitude quakes. Normally, the first 48 hours is the critical period to get people out from under the rubble, and that deadline has passed. Has the Venezuelan government, in other words, did they miss the boat here?
0: Absolutely, it's been a real wash. I mean, I think from the beginning, these type of disasters are a real test for governments and really distinguish leaders and their abilities. And you think of, for example, George W. Bush. His response to 9/11 really carried him through his first. It was very popular. It carried him through his first term into re-election. Then his disastrous response to Katrina here in New Orleans really undermined him, and I think undermined the rest of his second term, because people were really hard. It was hard to forget just how bad he dropped the ball. And so in this case, it's been quite revealing, because Delcy Rodriguez, immediately snapped into action. She immediately declared a state of emergency, had publicized meetings. She immediately communicated with the international community and accepted international aid. All of that was really good. But then since then, it's just been a big whiff. I mean, there's been very little presence of the national government, armed forces, or really anything. It's been citizens, it's been firefighters, it's been police officers, it's been local, politicians that and municipal governments that have been digging people out with their hands. And so it's what it really has sort of revealed is just the abject lack of state capacity in the Venezuelan government. I mean, Delcy Rodriguez leads a government that basically can sign agreements with other countries or with international corporations for, oil exploitation or minerals, but really has no capacity to do really anything. It also sort of reveals the military has been sort of sidelined. They were not included in the state of emergency. And that is sort of as it should be, because it should be civilian institutions. But given the enormity of the disaster, this is really only the military would have the capacity to come in with heavy equipment, because you just can't do this with your hands, and pickaxes. And so that has just been completely lacking. So it's really kind of revealed. It's almost sort of led to sort of the Empress without clothes. The Empress has no clothes, because it's just revealed that she's presiding over state with very little capacity.
1: So why weren't the military brought into this aftermath immediately?
0: Well, it's a source of a lot of speculation. On the one hand, that's the way it should be, because it should be, there's something called civil protection service there. They should lead it. But with something like this, they do not have the heavy equipment. They do not have the manpower to actually do this. This is where you actually would

0: need the military, but she didn't even include them. They've been in very much in the background. And part of that is, she's a civilian president. She doesn't have huge support in the military. And so it's led to speculation that she just doesn't really want them out of their barracks and out there. But in the meantime, that means that civilians have been, doing this with their hands. And, in the first 36 hours. I mean, now you're starting to get some really professional rescue teams that are coming in and taking over, and that's really good. And the government has sort of snapped into sort of coordinating it. But that first window, that key window, was really just a wash, and it was just civilians saving civilians.
1: Right, but Trump, in effect, owns Dulce Rodriguez. She's still got this threat of U.S. criminal indictments alleging corruption and money laundering charges looming over her, and he's basically kept her in place with the threat that she could be toppled at any moment if she doesn't play ball. And meanwhile, when you think about what the operation cost to get rid of Maduro, the so-called Operation Absolute Resolve, that was about over $200 million. And this week Trump said that the United States has recovered its war costs, in other words, the 200 million plus, 28 times over through its oil sales, or the or oil theft, if you want to put it that way, or oil expropriation, I guess is the right way to put it. Which it would mean that Trump's roughly taken 5.7 billion out of this impoverished country.
0: Yeah, I mean, I think what has happened so far is that the Trump administration has focused on economic recovery and like macroeconomic recovery, like getting oil flowing and mining contracts and things like that. And they've controlled the funds. They've controlled the funds, so a lot of the what has been produced has not been sent back into the country. And so, what this reveals. What's going on, this lack of state capacity, it reveals two things. One, that Venezuela needs its resources. The resources that are coming from this oil sales have to get back into the country. No. And furthermore, there has to be change and reform beyond simply the economy and beyond demanding for elections. No, there has to be reforms in the state, in the judicial sector, and the armed forces, the security sector. I mean, there's got to be more reform and more work done on developing these other sectors, because you end up, we're seeing right now, there is no development. The state is basically dysfunctional. The only thing you can do is sign contracts. And so for any sort of adequate push forward, the Venezuelans, the Delcy Rodriguez government and the Trump administration have to focus on something other than just getting oil flowing again. There's got to be much more development of the state.
1: Well, meanwhile, the Trump administration are preventing the Venezuelan opposition leader, Maria Corina Machado, who won the Nobel Prize for winning an election that Maduro stole. She's stuck here in the United States. They won't let her go.
0: Yeah, that's right. She has been trying since the January 3, and she's been repeatedly marginalized. And she was marginalized there. That was the biggest shocker, even more shocking than the military operation was that they sidelined her and decided to work with Delcy Rodriguez. Then just last week, they sent another more moderate opposition figure to go to start negotiating with the regime, to negotiate changes in democratic institutions and elections and judicial reform, all of which are quite necessary. And they've chosen to work with her instead of Maria Corina Machado. And I think it's interesting because they themselves are not moderate. So the Trump administration and Marco Rubio, they're not known to be working across the aisle and bipartisan. They themselves are tend to be sort of zealots, but they want to marginalize Maria Corina Machado for the same reason. And I think for them, the issue is that they want to spend as little political capital on Venezuela as possible. They want it to be sort of a quiet, prosperous partner that can provide the United States with oil, with energy security, and provide a place in which Venezuelan immigrants can be returned to without a problem. And that's what their goal is. They're not that interested really in democracy or in what people want. They want, this kind of stability. And I think they'd be quite happy with a Saudi Arabia and the Caribbean. And so, to their credit, they are, they put forward this person who's gonna is going to be negotiating some of these issues. But it's notable that they continue to marginalize Maria Corina Machado, who is the most popular leader, and in favor of somebody that they think that they can control a little bit more and is can not cause a ruckus. And so that is the priority in this case, and that's why they keep marginalizing Machado.
1: Right, but along with Dulce Rodriguez, the U.S. is keeping in place the Interior Minister Cabrillo, who's the main torturer and imprisoner of all the opposition. I
0: Is
1: think
0: Diosdado
1: they
0: Cabello?
1: haven't
0: Diosdado
1: they.
0: Cabello? Yeah, sorry, I just said Diosdado Cabello, and the head of the defense minister now, Gonzalo Lopez, is also someone who's accused torturer. And so there's that, and there's all kinds of laws that have persisted still that sort of keep a muzzle on civil society and on the media. No, there's that allow the government to arrest people for terrorism, for criticizing the government. And so there's all kinds of elements that have not changed, because the focus so far has simply been on elections. I think there's something to be said for a go slow process of change. Oftentimes we tend to think of these transitions as something that just happens overnight. And so but there's got to be progress. There's got to be progress on these things, and we haven't really seen that. Hopefully we will. Although this, earthquake seriously, I think, complicates that negotiation effort.
1: Well, it just seems like this poor country, getting punishment upon punishment because of the misrule of Chavez and then Maduro, and a third of the country fled abroad, and it's being completely dysfunctional. And this elite, criminal elite, have been milking the place, and then Trump comes in and kidnaps the leader and keeps all these crooks in place. And is getting as much oil out as he can. And she's signing the puppet government under the control of the United States, is signing all kinds of meaningless contracts because there's no follow-through. And then on top of this, Mother Nature strikes in this cruel way. I don't know. I mean, what are you hearing from the people? They must be just absolutely bereft.
0: Well, at this point, most people have been, in constant contact with people there. People are in survival mode. People are very much thinking of, what's right in front of them, where their loved ones are, what can be done. And there hasn't been a whole lot of kind of stepping back to reflect on what's happening with this now. And so, I mean, why, this series of events, just when things seem to be maybe there was some optimism, now we have this. I think, to keep it in perspective, what we have is, an earthquake that perhaps over 100, 150 buildings have collapsed, and there's been, so forth, about 1,000 confirmed deaths. I'm sure there's going to be many multiples of that. But beyond that, the country more or less is intact from this, and hopefully they can come together, and we can have the changes in the country and the international aid to actually make this into an opportunity to step forward. That's what I think, people have to think about this as an opportunity. And, fortunately, what we've seen is we've seen a lot of people turning out in solidarity, people working together. It's really been quite amazing to see. We've actually seen quite a bit of citizen journalism, people putting, on social media, documenting things. We've seen some of the media blockages lifted. For example, X had been blocked within the country. Has had been a number of independent media outlets that have been, some of those blockages have been lifted. And so, it's not out of the question for this to actually be an opportunity for growth and for change. We'll see. It could just be the beginning, a further step in a downward cycle, but I think there is some hope that, something good could come from this.
1: And would that mean a resumption of a real election, even though the US is preventing the most popular politician from returning to her country?
0: Yeah, I mean, I think that's absolutely conceivable. They have done that, but you can imagine that there's the literature on, or past examples of negotiations actually suggest that you don't really want somebody with electoral aspirations to be at the head of those negotiations, because negotiations inevitably mean that you have to make compromises that can be quite unpopular, you know? And so people that have an election in mind oftentimes do not want to make those compromising, or if they do, they end up paying the price. And so in this case, you have a leader who says she has no electoral ambitions. And I think that's true because she's not a very well-known person, not very charismatic. And, you know, if she could negotiate and we could get to some changes in the judicial system, in the electoral system, and get to elections in 2027, Maria Corina Machado perfectly well be a candidate. And, you know, those difficult compromises that were made, she could say, "Oh, well, that wasn't me. You know, I disagree with that. I can't believe they did that." And she wouldn't suffer at the polls. And so you could definitely imagine her, you know, running or others running in a successful election, you know, in 2027 at some point. And I certainly hope that that's the direction that this goes, because, you know, this is a country that has a long democratic tradition, and people have the assumption that they can decide on the direction of their country. And you know, Nicolas Maduro was a dictator, but he was a very unpopular dictator. People did not like that way of life, and they want to be determined their future. And I don't think, you know, anything else is really going to bring any stability to Venezuela. So hopefully, you know, we will see some progress in the rest of the year towards this. And this will bring some renewed attention of the world towards Venezuela, and we'll see an election in 2027.
1: Well, David Smalley, I thank you very much for joining us here today.
0: Thank you, Ian.
1: And again, I've been speaking with David Smalley, who's a professor of human relations and senior associate at the Center for Inter-American Policy and Research at Tulane University. He has published 5 books on Venezuela and studied the country for over 34 years, living there for most of that time. And he's the co-author of The Paradox of Violence in Venezuela, Revolution, Crime, and Policing During Chavismo, and is the author of the Substack, Venezuela and the United States, and has an article at Responsible Statecraft, Under Team Trump's Eye, Venezuela Makes Move Towards Elections. We're going to take a brief station break, back looking into the aggressive campaign by DHS and ICE to criminalize protests against ICE cruelty in Texas and Minnesota under Trump's National Security Presidential Memo 7, under which no crime has to actually been committed, allowing millions of Americans to be swept up if they're considered to be anti-American, anti-capitalist, anti-Christian, and extremist on migration.

0: Welcome back. I'm Ian Masters, and this is Background Briefing, available 24/7 at backgroundbriefing.org. And joining us now is David Schultz, a professor of political science at Hamline University and the University of Minnesota School of Law. He's the author of 30 books and various articles on American politics, ethics, election law, and the media, most recently Election Law and Democratic Theory, and American Politics in the Age of Ignorance, Why Lawmakers Choose Belief Over Research. And his latest book is Generational Politics in the United States, From the Silence to Gen Z and Beyond. Welcome to Background Briefing, David Schultz.
1: Thank you for having me again.
0: Well, thanks for joining us, David. And I've been covering this outrageous sentencing that took place a few days ago in Texas, in Fort Worth, the sentencing of the so-called Prairie Land Antifa, which is a complete fiction, Antifa itself. But the sentences were unbelievably draconian. One of them, Daniel Sanchez Estrada, he got 30 years, and he wasn't even at the demonstrations at the ICE facility, at detention facility in Alvarado, Texas. He was accused of moving a box full of anti-fascist magazines the day after the protest. But nevertheless, he got 30 years. His wife got 70 years. So that in itself is just mind-boggling. But not to overshadow what's going on in your state, over a week ago, the 15 anti-ICE protesters in Minnesota, alleged by the government to be Antifa members, were indicted. And the U.S. Attorney for Minnesota, Daniel Rosen, said that this was being done under the National Security Presidential Memorandum, NSPM 7. He explicitly referenced that the Justice Department was using that to direct the arrests, and that the directive established Joint Task Force Vanguard to prioritize politically motivated violence. And then in the press conference that Rosen held, he said, quote, "Today, a federal indictment was unsealed charging 15 defendants with conspiracy to impede or injure federal officers and other charges related to efforts by two Minneapolis-based Antifa groups that violently opposed the enforcement of federal law in our state." Now, this is a state in which ICE and DHS and Border Patrol murdered two American citizens. They just shot them down in the streets. We all saw it. What are they talking about in these indictments? Who has been attacking the ICE and federal officers?
1: Well, as far as I can tell, no one has been attacking anybody. What we've been watching here are individuals sometimes acting alone, sometimes working with others, exercising their First Amendment rights to basically protest the federal government, to also engage in First Amendment activity that allows them to what? To do observations, to follow them, and so forth like that. There's no indication that these individuals crossed the line from observation or protected free speech rights over into actual, let us say, overt activity that obstructed or impeded a federal investigation. So based upon what's going on here, there is what? No crime that's been committed. But on the other hand, as we saw in Texas, what the Trump administration is doing, the Trump Justice Department is doing, is basically targeting individuals, and in the case of Minnesota, targeting a state that refuses to back down to the activities of the federal government.
0: So this is a strategy of obviously with Todd Blanche, who's Trump's lackey, who'll do anything, regardless of what the law says, to support Trump and Trump's venom and vindictiveness. And then you've got on top of that, you got this thug, Mark Wayne Mullen, from the Senate, who's now head of DHS. It looks like this is their strategy. They've turned ICE and Border Patrol into proactively going after people that protest their activities and their cruelty and their inhumanity. And this is a new tactic. In other words, in this country, you cannot protest government cruelty.
1: Yeah, what's happened here is ICE has been turned into, as well as the Justice Department, into what, essentially Trump's private army and private legal committee here. I mean, if we thought Pam Bondi was bad, she's worse. I rarely make this parallel, but I'll do it here. Trump's has turned ICE into what? His form of his Gestapo, to go out there and to basically harass people who disagree, you know, and this is what's happening here and across the country. The idea is to basically beat down, arrest people who want to protest. I mean, this is a tactic that we're seeing, that he's gone after people anywhere from what, you know, former FBI director. He's repeatedly tried to go after other prosecutors who have prosecuted him. He's vindictive in a way where he now has the resources of the United States government acting on his behalf, to, at what, all pun intended, with trumped up charges, to basically break people's resolve.
0: But the scary part of this National Security Presidential Memo 7, which Ken Klippestein was first to reveal some time back, which is incredibly underreported. It's one of the most scary things. When it came out at the time, some people thought maybe it was aspirational, but now it's operational. And this means that the feds require no crime to actually have been committed. They only need what they call indicators. And the indicators can basically sweep up most of the country in terms of anybody that's considered anti-American, anti-capitalist, anti-Christian, or an extremist on migration. That's the broad parameters under which ICE and CPB and the Justice Department are now operating. So, would you agree with me, David, that this is
1: I do.
0: underreported? I mean,
1: It's
0: my God.
1: yeah. Mainstream media has largely ignored this. When I put mainstream media, it ranges anywhere from the Washington Post, New York Times, Wall Street Journals, and so forth, are not covering this whatsoever. But what all these tactics remind me of is the tactics that used to be used against the Communist Party and people who were member of CPUSA in the United States a long time ago, people who were student protesters and so forth, is that what would happen is that they would go out there, they would infiltrate, they would target, and they would come up with the most egregious charges for actions that are not crimes. And the reason why I mention is these 15 individuals, if you read the indictment, I mean, what's you read it and it's like, they're talking about saying they want to protest. They want to act in a way to basically, again, protest, to challenge what the government has been doing. All of that is protected under the First Amendment. Just to remind listeners out here, there's a famous U.S. Supreme Court case that goes back to the 1960s that says that you can advocate lawless behavior, so and it doesn't cross the line from advocacy until real action, until you go from your action is actually advocating what's called imminent lawlessness. And the reason why I say that, even though there's no indication here with these 15 individuals they were advocating anything illegal, but even if they were saying we want to go and actually obstruct, you can't arrest people until you actually get to the point where they're actually engaging in that obstruction of justice. Again, this is the kind of stuff that used to be used against the Communist Party and socialists in this country back in the up through the 1960s, where they would basically arrest them for merely what they believed. And this is what's happening here. People are being targeted for their beliefs. What's also, I think, I'm not sure if I want to use the word humorous or whatever here, is that when you speak to the federal prosecutor in Minnesota and ask him who this group is, he can't really define who Antifa is, which actually makes a lot of sense because there is no such thing as that group. But what they're doing is prosecuting a group they cannot define for actions that are not crimes. And that really sums it up more than anything else, is that they're creating a false group, a false sense of conspiracy, a false sense of obstruction, all to basically what? Target people. And I would say, important to know, targeting them in anticipation of the 2026 elections.
0: So Trump and Miller and Mark Wayne Mullen, etc., they have a fascist police force, and they've targeted a mythical group called Antifa, which means stands for anti-fascist. So why not start characterizing Trump, Miller, Mark Wayne Mullen, and all of them as pro-fascists? Because if you're against fascism, and that they're criminalizing anybody who's against fascism, so why don't we refer to Trump and company as being pro-fascist? Because they are.
1: Well, and that's exactly the point I was making, is that he's turned the federal government, and at least turned ICE, into what? His form of Gestapo. And for people who don't know the reference here, the Gestapo were the not so secret police during the Nazi regime that went out there and targeted Jews and anybody who was opposition. I mean, some people are going to say, hey, you're being a little extreme in making that argument, but I don't think we are. I mean, I think the fact that they are protesters are protesting fascism. Well, what's that old phrase here for the Trump administration? If the shoe fits, wear it. You're acting in a very fascist way in terms of what you're doing.
0: Right, but anti-fascists are the greatest generation, the World War II generation that went and liberated Europe from the Nazis, and what, hundreds of thousands of Americans' graves are over there as a testament to the sacrifices made by the greatest generation. And, films have been made about it, the series, The Band of Brothers, the Saving Private Ryan, and we honor those people. They were anti-fascists. So why doesn't it extend to the rest of us? How can we let these people get away with criminalizing political speech?
1: No, you're right. You're right. I mean, a couple of points here. First, just so I'm clear here, is that the protesters have a right to be against fascism in the same way that our government fought a world war against fascism. So in theory, we ought to be on the same side here. But my point also, and I think you're making the same point here too, is that what they're also now protesting, that is the protesters who were being targeted, is a Trump administration which is acting like a bunch of fascists. And again, there's an irony here. Now, many of these people who are in the Trump administration, in fact, I'll say all of them, they were not part of the greatest generation. I mean, they're the generation that came after or something like that. But clearly, they are a generation, or at least a White House, I should put it this way, a White House or a Justice Department, I'll be more specific here, an administration that doesn't or has not learned the lessons of history and doesn't understand that protesting is perfectly okay. And that it's especially perfectly okay to protest a government which you disagree with. In fact, I would go even further back. I think protesting a government that you disagree with is the very essence of what the Declaration of Independence was about. It was about 250 years ago, our fear of abuse of power by a king that led us to declaring independence and arguing that a king has no right to basically challenge our rights to protest and speech. 250 years later, as the Trump administration is trying to hijack the anniversary and make it a what? I don't know, a memorial to Trump. That administration is trying to steal the core meaning away from what American independence is about.
0: They're trying to steal the next election.
1: They are trying to steal the next election, which is why we have to come back to understanding how these individuals are being targeted at a time when people are organizing both on the streets, organizing in the ballot boxes to basically take on the Trump administration at this point. And so, again, think about the SAVE Act, which is an effort to try to change voting procedures and IDs. Think about Trump is trying to nationalize the elections to take control of them. Think about the political activities going on here. This is all part of a broader picture to suppress democratic rights and democratic opposition.
0: And Bannon is calling upon the MAGA lowlifes, the ones that attacked the Capitol on January the 6th, 2021. He's encouraging them to show up at the polling places with guns.
1: Yes, he is at this point. And that's, again, yet another effort to try to intimidate people, as well as this immigration crackdown, even though the best evidence, unequivocal best evidence, is that non-citizens, I mean, we're looking at what Powerball numbers in terms of percentages of non-citizens who vote. What I mean by that, better chance of buying a Powerball ticket than showing a non-citizen voting. But this is all part of an intimidation. If the federal government doesn't show up with guns, have his thugs show up with guns just to scare people away.
0: Well, that's at the heart of what Trump's about, though, isn't it? He
1: Yes.
0: has created this illusion, and so many people have bought it. The big lie is that he won the 2020 election, but the other big lie, which goes on back to his first term, remember he said when he couldn't explain why Hillary Clinton had 3+ million more in the popular vote, he said
1: Yep.
0: that 3 million Mexicans or 5 million Mexicans voted. He's always basically created this lie about voter fraud that millions of illegals vote, and it's stuck with a lot of the country. And the truth of the matter is, as you point out, you got more chance of winning the Mega Ball or Powerball or whatever it's called than you do finding somebody that shouldn't be voting.
1: Right. And just to reinforce this, is that this is not just me saying it. The Heritage Foundation has basically made this argument. But I want to tell a quick story here. I gave a talk recently, and one of my neighbors showed up, and she wanted to talk all about all the rampant voter fraud. And I pointed out, and she's an election judge too, and I pointed out to her all the statistics and so forth. And despite the fact she's been an election judge, never seen voter fraud, never seen like that, has seen any problem, insists that it's there. And I've reached a conclusion that one thing I said it to her at one point, and I said, believing in voter fraud is like believing in the tooth fairy. I said, there's nothing we can, almost nothing we can do to change people's minds. And Trump has convinced a large chunk of the population that the elections are not secure, non-citizens are voting, that the elections have been stolen. And there's probably nothing we can do, unfortunately, with any all the facts we have to change that narrative because people have bought into that.
0: Well, David Schultz, I thank you very much for joining us here today.
1: My pleasure. Thank you.
0: And again, I've been speaking with David Schultz, who's a professor of political science at Hamline University and the University of Minnesota School of Law. He's the author of 30 books and various articles on American politics, ethics, election law, and the media, most recently Election Law and Democratic Theory and American Politics in the Age of Ignorance, Why Lawmakers Choose Belief Over Research. And his latest book is Generational Politics in the United States, From the Silence to Gen Z and Beyond. We're going to take a brief station break and back looking at how cracks are showing in Trump's white blue-collar base.

0: Welcome back. I'm Ian Masters. This is Background Briefing, available 24/7 at backgroundbriefing.org. And joining us now is Stephen Greenhouse, a senior fellow at the Century Foundation, who was previously a reporter for the New York Times from 1983 to 2014, where he covered labor in the workplace for 19 years. He also served as a business and economics reporter and a diplomatic and foreign correspondent. He's the author of The Big Squeeze, Tough Times for the American Worker, and Beaten Down, Worked Up, The Past, Present, and Future of American Labor. And his latest article at The Guardian is Cracks Are Showing in Trump's White Blue-Collar Base. Welcome to Background Briefing, Stephen Greenhouse.
1: Very nice to be here, Ian.
0: Well, thanks for joining us. And as your article at The Guardian points out, in 2024, Trump won 66% of white voters without a college degree. But a new CBS News poll found that 54% of that demographic disapprove of his performance, and that was up from 45% disapproval in February before Trump's war on Iran, up sharply from 32% in February of 2025. So the writing's on the wall, I guess.
1: Well, first, nice to be here. Second, you know, Trump came into office promising, I'm going to lower prices on day one. I'm not going to bring the U.S. into foreign wars the way other presidents did. And, you know, prices did not go down on day one. And indeed, as a result of the war, prices have really shot up, especially on gasoline. As everybody knows, gasoline prices have started to come down, but they're still a dollar a gallon more than when Trump began the war against Iran in late February. And, you know, big question is, you know, Americans are pissed off about the higher gas prices. The Republicans are hoping and praying that they'll come down enough before Election Day, before the midyear elections, that people won't be so mad at Trump and at the Republicans. Plus, you know, the war has raised grocery prices. Coffee prices are up 17%. Beef prices are up 13%. Tomato prices are up over 30%. That's not just because of the war. It's also because of Trump's tariffs. Trump promised that his tariffs would be great, would really help, you know, blue-collar working-class Americans. But, you know, they've mainly hurt blue-collar working-class Americans. You know, Trump promised that I'm going to be the hero who brings back all this manufacturing, and I bring back all these manufacturing jobs. And I think another reason many blue-collar Americans, whether white, African-American, Hispanic, Asian, are upset is that actually the number of manufacturing jobs has decreased by 68,000 since Trump returned to office. So he's promised all these things. I'm going to lower prices on day one. I'm going to bring back manufacturing jobs. I'm not going to start any foreign wars. And he's like broken all those promises. And many, many Americans, you know, not just, you know, blue collar Americans and other Americans are upset with him, including many Americans who voted for him.
0: Well, in a way, though, Stephen, the fact that we're talking about the white working class being a part of Trump's base, isn't that a total failure of the Democrats? Because they used to be a part of the Democratic base. So when we're talking about Trump being more in trouble now with this base, the fact that he was able to catch it in the first place is pretty disgraceful and something that the Democrats surely are responsible for.
1: I would say disappointing more than disgraceful. You know, so it's long been said that, you know, and I'm sure your listeners know that the Democrats have increasingly moved from being a working class party, you know, under the New Deal. You know, so many non-wealthy, non-affluent Americans, you know, rallied behind the Democrats under Franklin Roosevelt and continued that way for a generation or two. And the Democrats have increasingly become an elite, you know, a party, you know, for college-educated people. And Republicans have increasingly become a party for working-class Americans. And you know, there's that book, 30, 40 years ago, What's the Matter with Kansas? That, you know, Kansas, which is not a wealthy state, where a lot of struggling farmers, a lot of struggling small business people, a lot of struggling workers, like, why did they vote overwhelmingly Republican? Where the Republicans are not promising, not delivering on things that really make lives better for working class Americans. They've won on cultural issues, like they were doing very well on abortion for many years. And now, you know, their big issue is immigration and say the Democrats have been too weak on immigration. And another issue is that the Democrats have been too woke. And the Democrats have not hammered pro-working class issues as much as they should have. The Democrats, day in and day out, should be saying we need to tax the billionaires more to take some of that money, maybe for making childcare more affordable or for make healthcare more affordable. That the Democrats have to say we want to raise the minimum wage. Republicans, have taken many actions to make healthcare less affordable. They don't want to take actions to make it more affordable. They've blocked the extension of Obamacare subsidies. They've prevented, Biden's efforts to make childcare more affordable. They're always opposed increasing the minimum wage. Trump's done many, many things to hurt workers. He's attacked unions. He's reduced the bargaining power of workers. So the Democrats have to say loud and clear, working class Americans, blue collar Americans, we are your friend. Maybe we've drifted too much in recent years, but now we're going to focus increasingly on helping you, serving you, delivering to you, especially, with income inequality the worst ever, with, trillionaires like Elon Musk having way, way too much economic and political power. The Democrats have to really hammer home the message that, we're going to fight for working class Americans. We're going to fight for blue collar Americans. We're going to fight for non-African Americans. It's so clear, what's the main thing the Republican Party has done since Trump returned to power? They passed this big, beautiful bill, which gives massive, huge, humongous tax cuts to the rich and corporations and crumbs to middle class and blue collar Americans, while making all these cuts that will hurt non-rich Americans. They've cut Medicaid, they've cut food stamps, they've refused to extend Obamacare subsidies, and as a result, many non-rich Americans are paying $1,000, $2,000, $5,000 more a year for health insurance. And that really shows that Republicans are not the friends of workers. They're really not delivering. And the Republicans finally, pushed by the Democrats, in the House and Senate, they passed this bill, to build more housing, to help make housing more affordable. And Trump is refusing to sign it. It shows that Trump's priorities are not helping typical Americans. Trump says, I'm only going to sign this bill if you, the Republicans, get rid of the filibuster and pass this bill that will make it much harder for millions and millions of Americans to vote, because Trump thinks that will help the Republicans keep control of Congress this November.
0: Well, that's all he cares about. It's never been America first. It's always been Trump first. And the idea that this con man and a liar, that anybody should take him seriously, it's just beyond belief. But when you talk about this obnoxious billionaire bro like the Silicon Valley.
1: Ian, I think you're being, Trump is a very good con man. He's a great salesman.
0: Right.
1: And unfortunately, many intelligent Americans who don't watch MSNBC, who don't watch PBS, they listen to Fox, and they've been sucked into this crazy vortex where they're getting far too much fake, false, flattering information about Trump. And I think, some of them should know better, and some of them, well, that's all we hear. And then they go into their bars, and that's what they hear. They go into the diners, that's what they hear. And one of the big challenges for Democrats and for people who want to restore healthy democracy in this nation is finding a way to reach these people. And I don't think it helps to say, these people are dumb. They are part of, unfortunately, some of them have been, I hate to use the brainwashed, but they've been unduly swayed by Trump's, amazing demagogic powers. And people in France love Le Pen. Some people in Germany love the AfD, the almost neo-Nazi party. And they hammer home very successfully the issue of immigration, that immigrants are hurting people in France, immigrants are hurting people in Germany, immigrants are hurting people in Britain, and immigrants are hurting people in the United States. And they've been very successful with that issue. And in many ways, immigration, of course, helps economies grow and provides workers that economies need, especially as population growth slows. And I'm sorry, a lot of people just don't know better. They think, immigrants are taking away our jobs. Well, immigrants are often increasing the number of jobs. So I think we have to figure out ways to reach out to Trump supporters and independents and say, you've been tricked, you've been fooled, you've been deceived, and you're knowledgeable people, and we want to provide you true facts about what's not what's going on, not Fox's BS, not Trump's or
0: Right.
1: Vance's
0: But
1: network.
0: Stephen, I don't think reminding people that they're suckers is going to win them over. It seems to
1: I
0: me.
1: would never call them suckers. I'm saying, I'm sorry, folks. Fox News is an arm of the Republican Party. It's an arm of Trump. All that, Fox News was founded by, Roger Ailes as an auxiliary, as an adjunct of the Republican Party. And to make clear that, what you're hearing is not true. I'm not saying you're a sucker, but you should really get the facts and listen to the truth and don't buy into this
0: Right.
1: pro-Trump propaganda that they're selling you all the time, and show how some of what Fox is saying and some of what Trump is saying are falsehoods.
0: Well, I was going to say about the Silicon Valley billionaire bros, and particularly you mentioned Elon Musk. To me, to my mind, that this one of the strongest things that the Democrats could run on is the combination of the Silicon Valley bros in terms of income inequality and the obnoxious nature of these people, combined with AI, which I think every working and middle-class American somewhere in their bones has a disquiet about the possibility that AI is going to put everybody out of work. And I think that the Democrats should seize on that, surely.
1: I agree. I mean, the Democrats have to make clear that AI is an important new technology, and it might threaten the jobs of millions of Americans. So we, the Democrats, want to help create some rules for the road to protect workers, to protect society, and Republicans are much, much more reluctant to do that.
0: And I spoke the other day. I covered the sweep in New York by Mandami-backed candidates, Democratic Socialists. And one of the things that came out of the conversation was the notion that apparently Democratic Socialists are more popular than the Democratic Party, according to some polls.
1: I
0: And
1: don't know if that's true either. That's a whole other. I mean, only
0: yeah.
1: 5% of people in New York voted. The Democratic Socialists did a fabulous job knocking on doors and getting out people to vote. And people who favor them, among the 5% who voted, they got a disproportionate number. And that's
0: Right.
1: great for them. But I think
0: Now,
1: by and large,
0: independents couldn't
1: society, I
0: vote.
1: don't know how much support they have. But
0: Right.
1: clearly, I think what happened in New York is it showed that a lot of voters are sick and tired of the status quo. They're really upset with Chuck Schumer and Hakeem Jeffries for not doing enough to fight Trump, and they want change. And I think that's the main message of the vote. I don't think people are voting for socialism. I think people are voting for change.
0: Well, that's exactly what I was told, that we're angry because the Democrats didn't fight sufficiently, and look what happened. Trump came back, and it should never have happened. And of course, a lot of the blame goes for Biden, and the idea that this gerontocracy in the Democratic Party just doesn't get what's happening in the real world.
1: I think the Democrats are increasingly getting the message that they need newer candidates. And Graham Platner, for all his faults, and he has many faults, is a gifted public speaker. The senatorial candidate in Iowa is very good. Tallarico in Texas is a great new face. Jon Ossoff is a rising young star. Andy Beshear, the governor, there are new faces, and it's time for older faces like Kamala Harris to move aside and make way for young dynamic folks.
0: So, just in closing, though, the real threat and fear, as you mentioned earlier, that the housing bill is sidelined because Trump refused to sign it because he's trying to impose the Save America Act on the Republicans in order to rig the next election. Isn't that where the focus should be? Here we are celebrating the 250th year of American democracy, and we have a president who doesn't believe in democracy. He's already conducted one coup against democracy, and he's sure as hell going to do it again.
1: We should make clear that that Trump is trying very hard to rig, skew the elections. And Senator John Thune, the Senate Majority Leader of South Dakota, he's been very good in fighting against this. The top Senate Republicans, I don't always love them, but they say most Americans are against this. People, including many, many Republicans, many Republicans want to be able to vote by mail. We don't want to get rid of the filibuster because we Republicans, if we lose majority control, we want to have the filibuster. And they're basically giving the finger to Trump and say, no, we're not going to do this. And Trump, the cheater and bully that he is, says, I'm not going to do what you in Congress want until you give me this bill that will really skew elections. And there's kind of a stalemate now between a tug of war between Trump and Congress over that.
0: Well, Stephen Greenhouse, I thank you very much for joining us here today.
1: You're welcome. Always good to be with you.
0: And this has been Background Briefing. I'm Ian Masters, and I'd like to thank producers Graham Fitzgibbon and Asher Price. And if you've missed any of today's program and would like to explore our vast archives, you can visit us at backgroundbriefing.org, where we'll include extended interviews searchable by topic and have made it easy for you to sign up for the daily email updates that provide links to resources, articles, and books discussed on the program. 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
3: Today on Law and Disorder, we'll look at recent and reactionary decisions made by the U.S. Supreme Court, a branch of government once relied upon as an important balance against the executive and the legislature.
4: However, as our guest, Professor of Law Ellen Yaroshevsky, explains, the Supreme Court has turned into the Trump empowerment group by upending precedent on historic cases such as abortion and voting rights. We'll then talk with the author of a recently published science fiction climate novel titled Greedo 2048.
3: Greedo is defined as a war cry, but also celebratory call, a call that is echoed throughout the centuries by victors of revolution, says our guest Maritza Arostia, a Cuban Puerto Rican writer whose literary life spans five decades.
5: Stay with us.
6: I'm New York City attorney and author Michael Stephen Smith.
7: And I'm Jim Lafferty, a decades-long political activist and once the national director of the National Lawyers Guild.
3: There have been several major U.S. Supreme Court decisions issued under the leadership of Chief Justice John Roberts. These decisions include abortion rights cases, anti-immigrant cases, cases enhancing administrative or executive power, and, of course, voting rights cases. We'll also learn about the role of the shadow docket. This is known as the emergency docket, with a range of cases such as for routine procedural matters and last-minute requests. The cases we examine impact the fabric of democracy in the United States. We'll talk about broader implications with our guest, Professor Ellen Yaroshevsky. Ms. Yaroshevsky is the Howard Lichtenstein Distinguished Professor of Legal Ethics, Maurice A. Dean School of Law at Hofstra University. She is a leading educator, an expert in ethics law, and serves as an expert witness and advisor to lawyers and law firms. Professor Ellen Yaroshevsky is a former commissioner on the New York State Joint Commission on Public Ethics. She has previously worked at the Center for Constitutional Rights and has been in private practice as well. And Professor Yaroshevsky has received numerous awards, including the New York State Bar Association's honor for outstanding contribution in criminal law education. Professor Ellen Yaroshevsky, a warm welcome to Law and Disorder Radio.
8: Well, thank you so much. It's a pleasure to be here.
3: I wonder, Ellen, can you give us an overview of what SCOTUS has done in the past year under John Roberts' leadership?
8: Oh, yeah. Today's Supreme Court is the most radical that it's been in decades. John Roberts' court, they're called conservatives, but they are not conserving law or democracy. They're fundamentally changing longstanding constitutional rights and principles of law, which I'll talk about in a moment. What we've seen is that six justices appointed by two Republican presidents, three justices appointed by George Bush, three by Donald Trump, who will serve for life, have overturned these basic principles and rights just because they fundamentally disagree with those rights and principles and how they've been interpreted in the past. They write it up in fancy language, legal language, that obfuscates what is going on. And it's not the way the court's supposed to work. They haven't respected precedent, John Roberts' court. People may have heard of precedent. What that means is that they're supposed to respect something like a 50-year-old ruling in Roe v. Wade of a woman's right to choose abortion. As we know, they didn't do that. They're supposed to respect legislation like the Voting Rights Act. They're supposed to allow administrative agencies to do their jobs free from unwarranted interference. Agencies like scientific ones, like the Environmental Protection Agency. But instead, they've interfered to substitute their judgment for the judgment of experts.

0: criminal conduct, they increased and they consolidated executive power, and they undermine democratically elected legislatures. They consistently rule in favor of corporate control and freedom from government regulation, and they substitute their judgment for scientists, for doctors, and other experts. And just a few days ago, they once again protected torturers and dictators who abuse human rights. And they do a lot of this under the cover of darkness because they don't issue opinions in many of these cases. They just announce results. It's called the shadow docket, which we'll talk about in a bit. It's ideological corruption. They're putting forth their ideology as opposed to looking at what we once thought was law. And they're not finished remaking the country. As we record this program, it's the end of their term. We're still waiting for at least 7 opinions, including one on birthright citizenship, which means whether people born in this country who are citizens under the Constitution can retain that right. But just this morning, they made it easier to carry guns into a grocery store. They decided that a bipartisan 1990 immigration law that gave protection to asylum seekers fleeing inhumane circumstances was wrong, and they're not going to allow them to come in. And they made it harder to sue corporations that sold cancer-causing weed killers. So that's what John Roberts' court has been up to. They've lost a lot of respect. They've lost legitimacy. They're the butt of late-night jokes, of memes, of podcasts. It's not the way the Supreme Court supposed to be. People once relied upon this relatively unexamined branch of government as an important balance against the executive and against the legislature. After all, they get to decide what the law is. But now it appears as frankly, they're just like the Trump empowerment group. That's the way I think of them. You know, John Roberts at his confirmation hearing said, well, he's like an umpire. He calls balls and strikes. But in fact, what's happened is, well, you know, the wealthy and corporations get the balls called for them. The American people have struck out.
1: That's very well put, Ellen. So how is this court different from past courts?
0: Well, many of us grew up in the 60s. When the Warren Court from 1950 to 69, that developed many of the rights we take for granted. Brown versus Board, moving toward educational equality, Miranda rights, Gideon versus Wainwright, the right to counsel. Even the court after that, the Berger Court, decided Roe v. Wade, and they decided in favor of affirmative action. You know, it's only after that, the Rehnquist Court, the court moved to the right in 1985 to 2005. But at least then, all opinions, they were out in the open, right? There was reasoning for the result they reached. There were lengthy explanations. Even if we disagree, that's the way the court should work, because courts don't have any power except the power of their reasoning, or at least that's the way it was until recent years, where they're just asserting power and just deciding things. You know, it's often said that the courts have no military to support them, so it's legal reasoning that gives them respect. But it's certainly not true now. Beginning with the Rehnquist Court, what happened was Justice Scalia was the original, what we call originalist. It's a whole theory of law now, which has taken over the Supreme Court, that says, in order to determine what the law says or what the law should be, we're going to look to what they originally intended when they passed the Constitution, which, of course, was a time when we had slavery. So blacks had no rights. Women had no rights. The world was controlled by a very small group of white men. And that's what they're looking to decide whether there's law. It's really a bizarre system. And Justice Scalia started that during the Rehnquist Court. Justice Thomas, of course, who's always been the most radical right on the court, the person who replaced Thurgood Marshall, who was one of the icons of the court, is a radical right person who's adopted this cause of originalism. So beginning in the late 80s, or in 1986, when Reagan appointed Scalia, then the court started looking at things in an entirely new way. We had a serious move to the right. There was actually a book called Radicals in Robes that was written even then, and it's even more true now. And so after, of course, when the 3 Trump appointees joined the court, we even moved more to the right. There was a lot of political jockeying, of course. You have

0: Kavanaugh being appointed to the court after accusation of sexual abuse. You have Neil Gorsuch. His appointment was rammed through the Senate. Amy Coney Barrett, clearly she was opposed to abortion before she even got on the court. So in effect, what's happened now, it's a successful right-wing 6-3 control of the court. The opinions this morning are all 6-3. We can always predict what is going to happen. Generally speaking, most of the opinions are by those six radical right people. And the three, so Sotomayor, Kagan, and Justice Jackson, write scathing attacks on what the majority is doing, but they obviously don't have power.
1: Well, we can't discuss each of these issues, unfortunately, today. We just don't have that much time. But I wonder, Ellen, if you can't explain the recent voting rights decisions.
0: Yeah, well, they have been called, let me just categorize them, catastrophic, a disaster, craven, callous. And this isn't just by people in the media. This is by scholars and by justices themselves. So there is a trilogy of cases. I will talk about that in a minute. But the most recent cases, on April 29th, the court issued a case called Louisiana versus Calais, which is called basically the final blow to undermining the Voting Rights Act, which was the major accomplishment of the 1960s civil rights era. For listeners who don't know that history, right, the civil rights era, marches, demonstrations, skulls cracked on the Edmund Pettus Bridge in order to ensure that Black people had fundamental rights, resulted in the passage of the 1965 Voting Rights Act, which was really significant and ensured that Black voters had some collected power to elect people. President Johnson at the time called it a triumph for freedom, and that it was really clear that protecting Black vote is protecting Democrats and protecting democracy, all right? The problem with this is that you have a leader of the court, John Roberts, who's been opposed to this notion of the Voting Rights Act ever since they first passed it in 1965. He wrote a memo trying to undermine the Voting Rights Act. In 1982, when it came before Congress, he did the same. He's the one who started off by saying, if you recall, the only way to stop discrimination is to stop discriminating. That is his view, that there should not be any special attention given to this country's history of slavery and this country's history of disenfranchisement. And so I'll go back now to the beginning of the voting rights cases. Calais is the body blow, totally. But the first one was in 2013. A case called Shelby County. That cut the heart out of the Voting Rights Act. And here's what it is. There's two basic provisions to the Voting Rights Act. One is called Section 5. Section 5 says, basically, that you need federal approval if you're going to make any changes to your voting rules or your practices if there's a history of racial discrimination in your state. And this, of course, was very important to the southern states. It's called preclearance. And it operated for a very long time, and for 80 years, actually. And it helped immeasurably. Because before the Voting Rights Act, there were only 72 Black officials in the entire United States. When the Voting Rights Act started working, in 1980, we had up to 1,500 Black officials. We're talking about local, state, and federal officials. So it's clear that it worked to give Blacks votes, okay? Over time, Congress also amended the Voting Rights Act because back when in the early 80s, the court stepped in to try to make it hard to prove a voting rights violation. But Congress said, no, If it has the effect of discrimination, it's discriminatory and it needs preclearance. All right. So that was working for a while. And of course, as I said, John Roberts was one of the people who tried to convince Congress not to pass that law. He was the author of Shelby County. It was a 5-4 decision, which undercut totally Section 5. What he did was he said, oh, we have all this data showing Blacks have made progress, the country's changed. Having a law like this violates the sovereignty of these individual states. And so they totally undercut the preclearance requirement. But in that opinion, Roberts says, oh, but Wait a minute, you still have Section 2 of the Voting Rights Act. Section 2 is a section that says if after an election you believe you've been not denied the right to vote, you can sue. And so now along comes the decision April 29th. And guess what? Even though John Roberts had said you still have Section 2, they've now cut out Section 2 effectively. What they said in Calais, you can't sue for a voting rights violation, except if it looks, if it's a strong inference that the state acted intentionally and they drew the maps to discriminate. And it's very, very hard for lawyers to try to prove intentional discrimination. You basically have to have someone on tape saying, "Hey, I want to deny these people the right to vote." Otherwise, it's very hard to prove. All right. So people said after Calais, "This is really terrible. We're never going to be able to prove intentional discrimination. It's going to be really hard." But then, just to make matters even worse, Roberts then decided another case on June 1st called Allen versus Milligan, which is a complete death knell to intentional discrimination. Why is that true? Because what had happened in that case was that there actually had been a trial with a lot of proof that it was intentional discrimination, absolute proof. The court had said, the lower court, there's absolute proof. The case now goes to the Supreme Court. And now John Roberts says, "Sorry, that's not enough. That's not enough. That doesn't constitute proof." So, it's really disingenuous. Sherrilyn Ifill has said this is the way politics was run in the Jim Crow South. And so there virtually is going to be no ability to be able to use the Voting Rights Act at all. What Sotomayor said, and I encourage people to sometimes look at the dissents. Justice Sotomayor said, "The Calais decision last month was a disaster, to be sure, but the speed with which the majority turns that disastrous decision into an ugly power grab for Republicans in Alabama means that this court has dispensed with even a veneer of deliberation and integrity as it marches this country's civil rights laws off a cliff." Justice Jackson said, "This has spawned chaos, and it is unmoored from law." And she accused the majority of operating in power, not operating in law. And of course, some of the right-wing justices got really offended that she called them out as such. So, it is really upsetting. It is really disturbing, the consequence. We saw in Louisiana, they had started early voting, and now they stopped it. In Tennessee, they redrawn the map so that a part of Memphis, which is a very large black population, is going to be made into just one district, therefore losing the ability of blacks to choose someone they want to vote for. Florida, of course, as Florida does, is redrawing its maps, although DeSantis even did this ahead of the decision in Calais, and they have four new Republican districts. But, this is just beginning. This is just beginning. And it's not just about Congress. It's not just about blacks in Congress or the Senate. It's about local and state elections. We're back to Jim Crow all over again. One of the commentators, Dahlia Lithwick, said, "There is no law. So stop thinking it is so. Stop thinking we have a system of law."
2: So, Professor, what do you expect to be the effect of nullifying the Voting Rights Act?
0: Well, I think there's going to be a great deal of public outcry, or at least I hope so, because throughout the country, we are going to see an undermining of the ability of people to elect black representatives, as I said, on a local basis, on a state basis, on a national basis. It's happened already. It's starting to happen. One of the needs is that people have to become educated about the effect and that they have to get involved. I am hoping that because this is so disastrous and such a catastrophe, and it puts us way back in the Jim Crow South effectively, that people will begin to understand that and will be able to start organizing.
1: In 2022, and you've referenced this case already, the Supreme Court overturned Roe v. Wade and decided that there was no constitutional right on a woman's behalf to have an abortion. Tell us about that decision and its consequences.
0: Okay, so the Dobbs decision, actually, it's the 4-year anniversary. It was 5-4 to overturn Roe, And by the way, for those people who think that Kavanaugh didn't make a difference when Susan Collins said, oh, I trust him, he told me that he would uphold precedent, it would have mattered. It was a 5-4 decision to overturn it. What that did, it said, there's no longer this 50-year-old federal right that women had counted on throughout the last 50 years. Instead, they said, we are going to leave it up to the states. That opinion is one of the more convoluted opinions that was written by Justice Samuel Alito. It's the opinion that was leaked. You may remember that. It had been leaked, and that caused a great controversy. And what he did was he hearkened back to laws in the 1700s when women had no rights. He was talking about quickening. You feel like you were reading a novel from the 1700s when you're reading this, wondering, what does this have to do with a woman's right to choose? But it's a very, very disturbing opinion. The dissent is very sharp as well. And here's the disturbing consequences. So 13 states have total or near total abortion bans. 7 other states have limits on gestation, which is either 6 weeks when women don't even know they're pregnant, 6 weeks to 12 weeks. So, I mean, states like ours, like New York, California, Michigan, Vermont, Ohio, have expanded by constitutional amendment the right to abortion. So that's the positive part. But we have 20 states that are opposed to abortion and have undermined women's reproductive care. It's interesting that the recent data show that it hasn't necessarily decreased the number of abortions, but it has increased the suffering of women. There is a wonderful Substack called Abortions Every Day by a woman named Jessica Valenti that documents what's going on around the country and also discusses a very strong fight back movement. Abortion rights activists, reproductive health care activists fighting this very significant right-wing agenda. And of course, SCOTUS doesn't take any responsibility for the deleterious effects upon women, despite the fact that they were told this was going to happen in the briefs that were submitted to the Supreme Court. So here are some of the effects. So first of all, there's a maternal mortality crisis in the states where they've banned it. And the women have been killed by bans. We don't have good data yet on the numbers, but the estimate is about 9% increase in pregnancy-associated deaths in the banned states. Doctors in these banned states wait until the pregnant patients are near death to help them, and they don't enforce the federal legislation that says you're supposed to help women in this kind of a circumstance. There are a lot of pregnancy complications, there's sepsis, there's lost vital organs, women are left infertile as a result of the lack of treatment. And the suffering isn't just in the banned states, because Catholic hospitals in Illinois and Catholic hospitals in California have also been responsible for a cutback in women's reproductive health care. The GOP has engaged in significant efforts to conceal this kind of suffering. In 5 states, at least, they have disbanded what previously were called the maternal mortality committees, which gave the data, actually, on what had happened to women who were denied health care. Or if they haven't cut those programs out totally, they've stacked them with anti-abortion activists, or they've obstructed their ability to work. There is a structural collapse of women's health care. Trump, of course, in 2025, they defunded Planned Parenthood and abortion providers. There are a lot of OBGYNs leaving states, and medical students are avoiding the banned states. There are crisis pregnancy centers that aren't really pregnancy centers. They say they are, but they're really anti-abortion centers, and they're engaging in surveillance. And those facilities collect women's data, and they collude with law enforcement, leaving a lot of the marginalized and immigrant communities vulnerable. They've also gone so far, they weaponize automatic license plate readers, and they turn over that information as well to the government. And they're starting registries of pregnant people with law enforcement tracking abortion patients. We have seen within 2 years of Dobbs, there have been over 400 pregnancy-related arrests around the country. There's a statute called abuse of a corpse. A woman got indicted for that. throwing away miscarriage remains. People get indicted for that. And this is all in the cause of advancing what the right wing chooses to do, which is talk about fetal personhood. You know, if they establish the idea that fetuses are people, which is the direction they want to move in, that is going to totally undermine the woman who needs care, because they're going to be balancing the fetus against a live person. So overall, what we've seen is just a trend on the anti-abortion activists toward greater extremism. They have introduced death penalty bills in state legislatures for women who get abortions. Texas, they've infiltrated state Republican parties. They are on a tear, much like they were for the 50 years after Roe was decided, to try to get Roe undermined, which they ultimately were very successful at. Anti-abortion violence is at an all-time high. The death threats against abortion providers doubled from 2024 to 2025. There are blockades at clinics, there's arson, there's harassments, and there are other threats. And of course, the Trump administration has greenlit that violence. There's an act, the FACE Act. It's supposed to protect clinics, but it doesn't. They don't enforce it. Instead, what they do, they characterize these arrests as these are violent extremists who are protesting, and they claim that it's discrimination against Christians. You know, in our country, 81% of voters don't want these conservative mainstream bans. And that's why what has happened is the anti-abortion movement wages attacks on democracy itself. And they're trying to obstruct abortion right ballot measures, and they misrepresent their position on abortion. So these are all the bad things going on. This idea of leaving it up to the states, which is what the Alito Supreme Court say they were doing, it's the last thing they're doing in practice, because now what we're moving toward is attacks on telemedicine. So telemedicine, the two drugs, mifepristone and misoprostol, account for 30% of abortions around the country. Thanks to telehealth, the national abortion rate has stayed stable. But now, of course, the right wing is coming for telemedicine. Louisiana sued the FDA to ban telemed abortions and to extradite two out-of-state providers for mailing pills into the state of Georgia, okay? Their goal is to have the Supreme Court eliminate shield laws that protect blue states, which is New York is one of them. You're a blue state. We're protecting people from criminal and civil penalties. And what they want is people to be criminalized. Doctors in New York or California who send the pills to Louisiana, they want them to be criminalized as well. They're relying on an 1873 law called the Comstock Act, which prohibits interstate commerce of, quote, obscene materials. And they're trying to get the court to claim that these pills are obscene materials. All right. There's more, but I think I'll stop there. Basically, they're just sowing chaos. They're sowing confusion. They're canceling pro-choice speakers. They have legislation to censor pro-choice websites. And so the important thing here is to really keep abreast of what is going on, because they are coming after women. This is not just about abortion. It's not just about reproductive health. Justice Thomas, in his opinion, you know, he's willing to also, you know, roll back gay marriage, to roll back contraception, if you will. The question is how many on the court are going to be willing to do that.
1: Well, Ellen Jaroszewski, I can't tell you how much we appreciate the clarity and the thoroughness with which you've presented all these important decisions of the Supreme Court to our audience today. We're going to have you back, though, because there's a great deal more coming from the Supreme Court from its last term. And so we'll have you back on to discuss that as well. Until then, we want to thank you profusely for joining us today and providing this service to our audience.
0: Well, thank you so much for having me, and I look forward to talking some more about these issues.
2: Thank you very much, Ellen. You take it easy.
0: Thank you very much for having me on.
3: Visit us online at lawanddisorder.org for archived programs and links to many of the issues we discuss. 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
2: Ursula Le Guin is one of the most admired writers of speculative science fiction in America. Her work challenges the rationality and desirability of our capitalist system. Le Guin has written, quote, "We live under capitalism. Its power seems indestructible. So did the divine right of kings," end quote. Our guest today is Brooklyn-based writer Maritza Arestia, who has just had published her climate science fiction novel, Grito 2048. Her novel is set in the last remaining Caribbean colony of the collapsing empire of the Diaz Familias, where climate catastrophe and colonial extraction have reached their limits. As imperial elites prepare to abandon Earth for replica planets beyond the reach of ruin, those left behind must decide whether the planet can still be reclaimed. The novel follows the central figure Marina and others as they leave the imperial city of Palenque, a seaside encampment where rebels, families of the disappeared, and youth organizers are rebuilding life amidst rising seas. It is there that Marina gathers the Grito Chronicles, war cries threaded through centuries of Caribbean resistance, while the youth-led movement, TADEX, prepares for the last Grito, an uprising planned for 2048 to take back Earth. Author Maritza Arestia is a Cuban Puerto Rican writer whose literary life spans 5 decades. She was a reporter and editor at the Claridad, a bilingual newspaper of the Puerto Rican Socialist Party. Ms. Arestia has published poetry, drama, fiction, journalism, and essays. She has taught literacy in English as a second language through collaborative community pedagogy. Her work explores climate futures, colonial afterlives, and insurgent memory. Maritza Arestia, welcome to Law and Disorder Radio.
4: Thank you so much for having me and giving me this chance to talk about Grito 2048.
2: Can you please tell us about the title, Grito 2048? What is a Grito, and why 2048?
4: Well, in the sort of world of this book, a grito stands for everything from the primal cry of a baby to all the gritos in the Wars of Independence of the Caribbean in the 1860s, to the grito that we all best love to call out in a demonstration. And it stands for sort of the basic human technology to find our best thoughts, share them, and change our world. It also stands for the way we pass the torch from generation to generation. And the reason for 2048, well, one reason is because it's the 100th anniversary of the Communist Manifesto, which I think is one of the historic gritos of our species. And also 2045 is a year where supposedly this country will be majority, global majority, or people of color. So that was sort of the one reason that I picked that period. But there was a version, earlier version of the novel that was Grito 2086. And one of the first readers said, oh, this is all very well and fine, but if we haven't gotten rid of fossil fuel by 2086, we are dead. So that really made me think and made me sort of compress the timeline of the novel. And it caused me to then diverge. I was doing like parallel history where this fictional metropolis was similar to the U.S., but the events were similar to the actual history. And at that point, I had to compress the timeline and make it a speculative history. So that's where all the defederation that happens in the metropolis happens sooner, and all kinds of things had to be compressed. But I think 2048 is a much better time frame.
1: Well, Maritza, you've spent decades as an educator, an activist, a movement participant yourself. How does Grito 2048 grow out of your own political journey, and what experiences led you to imagine this particular future?
4: Well, One very basic element is that I'm Cuban and Puerto Rican, and I was very fortunate to actually live through the triumph of the Cuban Revolution in January 1st of 1959. And it was truly a life-changing moment. I've never experienced such public joy ever before or since. And so I started thinking, I wanted to imagine such a moment for this empire. So that was kind of a big impetus to why I started the book. And I also consider that the beginning of my activist life, because growing up in Cuba, and I don't know if this is the way it came to me or the way history was actually taught, but I really got the idea very early that the entire purpose of being a human being was liberation, was to advance liberation. I wanted to sort of have that perspective here as well. And when I arrived in this country, and there's a long story of how that happened, because my father was very involved in the underground movement, but then he sort of fell out with the revolution. And he didn't want his children to be indoctrinated, so he wanted to be in this country. And when we came here, though, it was right in the beginning, it was during the civil rights and the Vietnam War movements. So his children ended up, sadly for my father, indoctrinated regardless. And so very soon I was sort of active with that. I became active with the Puerto Rican Socialist Party, which was a main center of my political activity. Then the Committee to End Sterilization Abuse was part of that. I actually worked for the National Lawyers Guild. I was a publications director in the early 80s. That's where I met Michael Smith. Then from that, became active doing community literature, adult education, based on the learning groups writing our own literature together as the way to enter literacy. Currently now, I'm involved with Radical Elders, which is one of the reasons that the protagonist is a radical elder.
1: I wonder, could you perhaps read an excerpt from your fine book?
4: I would love to. So this excerpt is right at the beginning. On the ferry. I stand and clutch the rail of the morning Caraya ferry, watching the ship wend its glinting hull through the labyrinth of narrow canals that protect the city from sea rise. If I hold my breath, the ferry won't graze a human-made reef, scrape a terraformed island, or crash into one of the tethered hover-sink houses of the sea-shelter floating barrio. The preternatural shades of blue of the human-made marine border, the first sea lock, bedazzle me. Iridescent indigo on the Atlantic side and translucent turquoise on the Caribbean. As one, all of us, even the guardias, release our wind belts and harnesses, jump up and cheer. My muscle memory recognizes the dolphin slide, and I surprise myself and join the sidestepping, dipping, and bouncing. We move together, a giant human pod doing the dolphin dance. We move, and the dance becomes sacred, dissolving our solitary terrors into bliss. The ritual merges us, a religion of the blessed body. The dancing crowd presses me into Julia, and I savor this physical contact for half a minute, even if it's not from love. Julia has been hating me for 15 years, and I get it. Losing our boys on the subway on the way to the 2034 Grito Day parade had been unendurable because it was the first time we lost them, and we knew so many desaparecidos who were never found. My Maceo, Machi, was almost 3, and her David, barely 9. But we did track them, and our boys have been disappeared and tracked so many times since then. City force target our brown offspring for destruction. This time, the always lurking 15-year-old image of losing our boys on the train overtakes me. Trembling, I close my eyes and see our boys left behind inside the city subway unreachable beyond a wall of 100 Karajan demonstrators and the closing subway doors. I see Julia and me wailing helplessly on the platform where the human stream has carried us. We've been losing and finding our boys again and again ever since. 2 weeks ago, looking for her boy, I found mine. She has just lost hers. Still watching my reflection in Julia's black lenses, I yell so she can hear me. I can barely believe that here we are on the Karaya ferry, leaving everything behind in the city to go live a la intemperie, outdoors, by the beach, about to become full-time trackers of our desaparecidos. Julia leans far over the railing, points to the metal gears that have begun raising the ferry, and gives me a close-mouthed smile. Finally, she says, we're about to float into the deep lock. My maybe just reclaimed friend Julia the erstwhile and I glance at each other. As if burnt, she looks away. The lock gates slide fully open, and we float away from the indigo ocean and into the turquoise sea.
2: Well, thank you, Maritza.
1: That's wonderful. Really
2: powerful and poetic. Maritza, Credo 2048 is set in the last Caribbean colony of an empire in retreat. Why did you choose that setting, and what does it allow you to explore about colonialism, democracy, climate disruption, and the struggle for self-determination?
4: I lived through the victory of the Cuban Revolution. I'm also half Puerto Rican, so I have been very engaged in the ways that history has evolved for both those Caribbean islands. That when I was a little girl, there was this poem that we would be taught that Cuba and Puerto Rico were two wings of the same bird. So I created that island that is both the colony and the socialist republic in one island and the metropolis as a way to sort of connect the three geographies of my own psychology, but also as a way to explore sort of the life cycle of empires, the way that this country, the U.S., this country's revolution that freed it from the British Empire not much later, barely 120 years later, it launched its own empire by taking over Puerto Rico and trying to take over Cuba in 1898. When they won, they fought and won for independence against Spain. So I really wanted to use it both as a way for me to explore my own personal history and also to look at, like I said, the life cycle of empires.
1: I wonder, the central thread, or a central thread certainly, of your novel follows Justice Works, which is an organization that, it documents the disappeared. It challenges unlawful detentions. It fights for access to prisoners held in the base. Why was it important for you to include legal advocacy of civil liberties and the defense of democratic rights as part of the resistance?
4: Well, there's a Cuba and Puerto Rico. In the book, they're conflated into one island. Guantanamo Bay and Culebra Naval Base are conflated into the Base Naval de Caraya. So I was very interested in, just as I was researching and also the history that I lived myself, seeing the role that legal activism had in both fighting the illegal detentions in Guantanamo and fighting to stop the use of Culebra to do live missile testing or like things that could kill people, like mines in the ocean in an island that was inhabited. And also I worked for the National Lawyers Guild and had direct experience of how significant the role of legal activism is and legal activism that's fully engaged in movement. I wanted to sort of have the book include what I experienced as major fronts of struggle for liberation, and the legal one is a key one. You might have noticed if you read the book closely that the lawyer character is actually the only white character in the novel. And he also represents solidarity forces. He's the one that rescues the boys when they're lost on the train. So he sort of keeps reappearing. And having a character like him that can be in different spheres just was interesting in terms of the writing of the book, because it gave me opportunities to be in other domains than the other characters who are more rooted in their communities and don't necessarily have access to other domains. One of the things in the book is the idea that the relationship between the people and the state is becoming more and more porous. And part of that process, the legal forces, the Justice Works stands for one of the ways that the bridge is happening between those the oppressive and the liberatory forces, because they have access to those other domains of the society.
2: This is Attorney Michael Smith. I'm here with my former law partner, Jim Lafferty, and we're speaking with Maritza Arestia, who's just had published her novel, a science fiction speculative novel called Grito 2048. Maritza, one of the novel's central storylines follows Marina's efforts to see her husband, Ori, after his disappearance and detention. So Marina, Ori, and the families of the disappeared, what were you hoping to say about memory and human dignity, political imprisonment, and the ways ordinary people resist authoritarian systems?
4: Well, that story, the novel really is basically, fundamentally, the story of Marina tracking her husband, and also, along with her, her friend tracking her son. And I wanted it, the book to be grounded on a very personal story that reflects my story in some ways, although it's very fictionalized, because part of what I was really interested in is looking at the relationship between our personal little lives and the big life of the big levers, both on the liberation and oppression side, the forces that are moving, and a lot of times we can't see them. So I really wanted to explore that tension and show also that, just in terms of, I think a lot of the period that we're living now, it's a little bit like the feeling that you have to do something even when you don't know where that something is actually leading. And so the tracking becomes like a metaphor for sort of the small things that we do day to day, in the hope that we can move that big, those big forces that seem so daunting. The story really started out a lot with her story. And it's really about that. That's like the main thing that happens in the book in terms of on the human plane, on the personal plane, is her search for Ori, and in the end, what happens with that.
1: Mm-hmm. Well, I noticed, Maritza, many climate novels, of course, imagine either collapse in dystopia or idealized utopias. But Grito 24 Day charts a different path, doesn't it? It charts a path of a world marked by crisis, contradiction, struggle, and possibility. Well, where youth and elders organized to reclaim both democracy and Earth itself. Why was it important for you to write that kind of future? And what is the Grito at the heart of the novel and the Gritos you hear in the world today?
4: Well, I think that, at least for me, and I think this is true of for many of us, that it does look like we're living in dystopia. You know, just this morning news, an earthquake, a devastating earthquake in Venezuela, a devastating decision in the Prairie Land case in Texas where somebody gets sentenced for 30 years for moving a box. That sense of, are we in dystopia or are we in utopia? And by utopia, in this context, I mean that many of us who are lifelong activists have had so many dreams and hopes of times when we thought we were very near, certainly having been in the Puerto Rican Socialist Party. And there's even a book that recently came out that is called Revolution Around the Corner, because we did believe that revolution was around the corner. And so I'm I'm thinking of like living sort of stuck in the middle between dystopia and what I think of as utopia fatigue, at least for me personally, this feeling of like, how do I get the courage to hope again? So I wanted to focus on what I think of as realtopia. So these people are living in these really hard period of time where almost everybody, but the majority of people in the world are now living unhoused because it's safer than living in brick and mortar structures. And they have created communities like the one that these people are in Palenque. The characters are there living in an encampment right near the naval base where they're waiting to track the disappeared, or they're fighting to track their disappeared. So it's kind of like they hit the, what they call in the book, the truly the moment where they have nothing left to lose but their chains. So it's almost like in this book, the dystopia becomes the opportunity to set the world right. Or that's kind of what I was going for in terms of trying to imagine that grito of another world is possible. For example, the grito of the social forum movement is very at the heart of this book, that these people are living in a dystopic situation, but they're actually turning it around. And so they're creating, they go from the first grito is when the young people say, you've taken our future, we're taking yours, and they go on a hunger strike and many of them die. They evolve to know we're taking charge of the future. We're giving all of us back the future. They move to shut it down. They shut the world down. They break the knees of fossil fuel. And at the end, the last grito that the book heads toward in the end is the grito for Earth back. So nothing left to lose but our chains. All these many encampments all over the world are connected by people's AI that they've created. And they create what they call Cimarrón Planet, Maroon Planet, sort of modeled on the free enslaved communities of enslaved people. So I was thinking of that as realtopia. And it's true even in our real life now, because it can feel like we're in dystopia. It can feel like discouragement is very available, which I call utopia fatigue. But actually, in reality, the world is massively mobilized and active. And it's because the empire is in retreat that it's doing what it's doing, not because it's very powerful, which is not to say that it's given, because the realtopia moment is not a guarantee. It's contested, and it depends on how we fight and that we fight. But that was kind of my hope. Is I wanted to write a book that I would want to read. That would be a book where the good guys really win in the end.
1: Well, Maritza, before I ask you how our listeners can get your climate book, and I will ask you that, do tell us about the publisher of the book, though, Life in Liberated Zone.
4: That is a collective of activist writers. We are writing fiction centering activists, and in some way reflecting what we're calling liberated zones. There's a Rainwood House Sings by Juliana Barnett, Elder Song by Rain Zohab, Thursday's Child by Elena Shulsky, and Grito 2048 by me. Because we're kind of building the plane while flying it, our website is not quite altogether up, but it is lifeintheliberatedzone.org, and hopefully by next month you can check it out.
1: And again, how can our listeners get a copy of Grito,
4: well, right
1: of 2048?
4: Now, I'm trying to do consignment strategy, and actually I would love to invite anybody who is so inspired to sort of share the grito to go on my website. There's a flyer on there that you could either email or take to your local bookstores, libraries, and book clubs to invite them, encourage them to read Grito 2048. Right now, it is only on Amazon, and my first sort of tier of trying to get the book out in the world is trying to get it by consignment into bookstores. And then I'm hoping in September to do another iteration of the launch around the Grito de Lares, which is one of the Caribbean gritos, the one up for Puerto Rican independence, which is September 23rd, so around that time. And at that point, I'm going to make another big push to try to get it into bookstores in the traditional sense way. But for now, reader support would be much, very, very welcome. And if people want to go on that website and carry the grito, that would be great.
2: It's what Maritza is the website again?
4: MaritzaArrastia.net.
2: Spell, please.
4: MaritzaArrastia.net. And right. Also, I know many people boycott Amazon, but it's definitely on Amazon, and there's a Kindle edition as well.
1: Mm-hmm. Wonderful.
2: Maria Arrastia, you've been a wonderful guest. Thank you so much for today's interview, and thank you so much for writing a really magnificent book, Grito 2048. We urge all of our listeners to get the book and spread the word.
4: Thank you so much. I really, really appreciate getting this opportunity to be on your wonderful show.
1: Well, you're
2: thank
1: quite you.
2: Welcome. You take it easy.
4: You too.
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2: Ramzi Baroud, in his haunting memoir Before the Flood, the chronicle of three generations of his family in Palestine, personalizes the struggle by Palestinians to endure British and then Israeli occupation. He details the intimacy of village life for the Al-Badras family in Beit Taras and later after the Nakba in 1948, the refugee camps in Gaza. His portrait weaves together ancestral history with the colonial forces that for a century have immiserated and oppressed the Palestinian people. Set against the unrelenting violence of settler colonialism, apartheid, and finally genocide, is the steadfast resistance of Palestinians who cling with ferocity to their land, their culture, and their faith. Ramzi is the editor of the Palestine Chronicle, which he has led since 1999. He holds a Ph.D. in Palestine Studies from the University of Exeter and is the author of 8 books, including Searching Jenin, The Second Palestinian Intifada, My Father Was a Freedom Fighter, The Last Earth, and These Chains Will Be Broken. He is also the co-editor with Ilan Papi of Our Vision for Liberation and the forthcoming volume, Gaza Rising, which examines Palestinian resistance and political transformation in Gaza, where he is from. Ramzi, I want to begin with the dedication of your book to my sister, Dr. Soma Mohammed Mohammed Baroud. I write your name in full because that is how it appeared on the white bag that held your remains soon after the bomb was dropped. I want to begin with that because this is a wound. At this point, I think almost no one in Gaza has escaped.
3: That's right. I know that you ask difficult questions, but I didn't realize that you were going to start with the most difficult question. You know, when the people who perish in the genocide, even if you don't know them, even if they're not close to you, as a Gazan, we are one large family. And I don't mean that in a sentimental way, because we are essentially the descendants of the 80,000 200,000 Palestinian refugees, fallahin, that made their way to Gaza after the Nakba. And they multiplied within an area that actually shrunk. So physically, Gaza is a lot smaller than it was in 1948. But the population of Gaza have increased by over 10, 11 folds. And yet somehow we created this space in which we are one family. I doubt that there is a single person anywhere in Gaza in which another family on the other side of Gaza cannot find some sort of a familial connection through mother, through father, through anything. It's just you can't create that separation after this much time. So everyone who dies in Gaza is somehow family, friend, neighbor, relative, connection of some kind. But when the genocide grew in its intensity, it got closer and closer. So within the very first few days, you had 3 Baroud families that were killed in Nusayrat refugee camp in the center, in Khan Yunis in the south, and in Jabalia in the north. And then for whatever reason, we started counting. I don't know why I was counting the dead. So the number went 33, 55. We reached 110 And then I stopped counting because I didn't know why I was counting my family that were killed. And then immediate cousins with their wives or husbands and children, aunts and uncles. But for some reason, you just never think that it's going to hit that hard, so close to the point that it's your own sister. And there's something about my sister that I think it's important to denote here. She wasn't just a doctor. And every doctor is very special in Gaza, especially in Gaza. But she was an intellectual. She was a community leader. She empowered so many women in the southern Gaza that they created this powerful clique, basically, of medical workers. She fought for their rights. She established unions. She seemed, in a sense, kind of like larger than life. And no matter what happened, somehow you feel like she is safe and you don't know why. Maybe because she survived many massacres before. Maybe because she was the one who was responsible for dealing with the wounded of the various and previous wars. She told me at one point, she said, you know, you bring so many children to this life as a doctor, and to be the one who pronounced them dead within your own lifetime, it is something so difficult to bear, but that's the life we live in. And just to wake up one morning and to see your sister on the news, there was complete shock and disbelief. But she's the only Suma. Suma is not a common name in Gaza. She was one of the very few Sumas, and how many doctors Sumas? So I saw it on the Wafa News Agency. I saw the body in a white bag with the full name on it, with DR there. And I was like, no, I reported on it as if it's not my sister. I knew she was my sister, but I wanted to hide it until my daughter came and told me, of course, devastated and crying, I think Auntie Suma died. And that's when I realized, yeah, indeed.

0: about killing. Yes, it was. It wasn't just about revenge, and it was about something much bigger. They thought the Nakba will end here. That chapter they started in 1948 was supposed to be over now. Push the Palestinians out of Gaza, and by extension, the West Bank, that really, for various reasons that we can discuss now or later, did not put up so much resistance, would have been an easy target. You push the Palestinians out of the West Bank, you have ethnic cleansing there, annexation, Area C is gone, and so forth and so on. So how do you do that? You target the places that bring people together. You go after universities, schools, shelters, and hospitals. This civilian infrastructure, which is, of course, the most obvious war crime ever, it wasn't just because Israel was committing war crimes. Israel had a strategy. Destroy the hospitals, kill the doctors. People have no reason to be in those places. This is why they carried out that first massacre in the Baptist Hospital, Al-Ahli Hospital in Gaza City, followed by Shifa, Nasser, and all the rest. When people went from the north to the south, not the Khan Yunis hospitals became a place that brought people together, and Israel wanted to take over Khan Yunis. So they systematically started assassinating the doctors of the Khan Yunis, of the Nasser Hospital, not only within the vicinity of the hospital, but in their own homes, in the streets, and so forth. My sister was targeted by a drone that kept chasing after the taxi that was carrying her with few other civilians, and they kept going after them until they blew up the car, and that was it. So yes, it was about killing doctors and medical workers, thousands of doctors, medical workers, civil defense, firefighters, and so forth were killed to ensure that people leave the areas that brought them together and go somewhere else further south.
1: Before we speak about your book, let's just speak a little bit about what is happening now in Gaza. Israel has seized, what, almost 60% of the Gaza Strip, and we should be clear, Gaza is one of the most densely populated places on the planet. It is blocking humanitarian aid in violation of the ceasefire, and in particular, materials that would allow Palestinians to construct any kind of dwellings or permanent shelters. It has, of course, destroyed medical facilities. People are drinking water that is unclean, not treated, living next to fetid pools of raw sewage. Let's talk a bit about it's a slow motion genocide, which sadly has. The world has kind of shifted its focus from the horror of the full-blown genocide and is allowing Israel to essentially continue the process that it began on October 7th.
0: That's right. And the irony in all of this is that this is what really led to October 7 in the first place. There was a slow motion genocide in Gaza to begin with. 90 to 97% of Gaza's water was undrinkable, according to the United Nations. People were dying from easily curable diseases in Gaza. Cancer patients had no access to medicine. People who needed dialysis machines were dying once you are at a stage that you actually need kidney patients needing dialysis machines, you know that your chances of death is a lot higher than your chances of living. So Gaza was suffering to begin with. And the Israelis were very clear about this. In terms of food, in terms of medicine, the argument that was made, we all remember that infamous Wise Glass, the former advisor of Ariel Sharon, when he argued that we don't want to kill Palestinians, we just want to put them on a diet. That's just a code word for, we want them at the, kind of at the brink of starvation. And Israel, in terms of military action, every few years they would go to Gaza to so-called mow the lawn, meaning to kill few thousands, wound few tens of thousands, and just remind Gazans who is the boss, and kind of continue this perpetual sense of besiegement, in which, as a result of which, the vast majority of the people of Gaza, mostly youth, never stepped a foot outside the tiny little space of about 181, rather 140 plus square miles, right? So that situation that was already dire before the genocide, we can only use our imagination to think about what it

0: was during the genocide when 92% of everything that was standing in Gaza was destroyed, with the entire infrastructure of Gaza was decimated, and now with no infrastructure to that, for people to even pretend or try to survive, that is gone. So now we are back to mo to the slow motion genocide you speak of, Chris. But the issue is, this is different than the one that existed prior to the genocide, because at least prior to the genocide, they had somewhat functioning hospitals, somewhat functioning clinics, somewhat functioning schools. There was somewhat of a civilian lives that operated somehow, because they are amazing people. They are my people. I am from Gaza. We are very, very resourceful in managing under the most dire of circumstances. But now they are being asked to engineer a miracle of survival. Well, the world is looking on somewhere else, which is creating the exact same cycle that is going to lead to the same anger, the same rage that led to October 7 in the first place. So everyone is going to pay the price for this. But sadly, if that is to happen again, everyone is going to point the finger at Gaza and say it's Gaza's problem or Gaza's fault. They initiated all of this, as if there is absolutely no historical context to any of this story.
1: From the beginning of the genocide, Israel was, through leaks in the Israeli press, but often public statements, was very clear that the Palestinians in Gaza were to be driven from Gaza. That must remain the goal. Do you see Israel achieving that goal? I mean, that's certainly what they want.
0: I don't think they will achieve that goal, because there's something that I call the secret code of Gaza. There is a social code we have in Gaza that you can't understand via academic research or theory or rational logical thinking. You have to be embedded in that population, and you have to experience living in Gaza and be one of them in order for you to understand what that code is. I come from a village called Beit Daras, as you saw in the book. And the people of that village are usually associated with having large heads. I thought that people were, we say that we have large heads, that we physically have large heads. It turned out that was just a way to say the people of that village are particularly stubborn, and we are very stubborn people. But we are also located in a place in which, Palestinian refugees from Gaza all are villagers. They come from they are peasants, fellahin, we call them. We come from the countryside in southern Palestine. We are people that value community, value honor, value bravery, value resilience, value karama, dignity, hurriya, freedom. These are the codes and the little concepts according to which we operate. They are not something you can translate to news sound bites to explain why we do what we do. And there is a decision that has been made in Gaza, a collective decision that is uncommunicated, but it's there, that we would rather die to the last of us than leave Gaza. In fact, we have that saying in Arabic. We say, "Hatta akhira nuqtat dam," until the last drop of blood. So we will fight until the last drop of blood. And now here's the thing. That is supposed to be a metaphor, but it's not. For us in Gaza, it's an actual thing. We stand our ground, and we die in large numbers, but we'll never abandon our homeland. If Israel could not achieve that over the course of 2 years of genocide plus and ongoing, and they still haven't, when people applied to leave Gaza for medical purposes, the vast majority of them are just wounded people who needed to go and get urgent medical attention. You did not see 1 million Palestinians applying to go and leave Gaza. They will not leave. In fact, a lot of them came back to Gaza during that brief transition where some people were allowed to cross the Rafah border. So, as long as the Palestinian people have made that decision to withstand under any circumstance, and they prove that tangibly and practically, I don't think Israel would possibly succeed in ethnically cleansing Gaza.
1: Let's talk about your book. I think you do a couple of things in the book that I think are really important. It's beautifully written, by the way, too. And that is that so often those of us on the outside of Gaza hear the stories of the elites, those people who were educated in the West, or we don't hear the stories of most Palestinians, which come from the kind of villages that your family comes from. That's number one. And number two, I think what you do really well in the book is talk about the continuum of resistance, beginning with, of course, the Zionist militias and the British that attack the town in Palestine where you come from, and integrating that all the way to the present, including the resistance of Hamas.
0: That's right. So the reason I do people's history, I do micro history. It's a way of challenging not just the Zionist narrative and the mainstream narrative, which is kind of the traditional academic narrative, much closer to the Zionist narrative than it is to the Palestinian narrative. But I dare say that I'm also challenging some in the Palestinian narrative itself. That's the common one that we are familiar with. And I'm not challenging them because I think that they have made a mistake in their historical narration of Palestine, but because we were pushed into this position, because we were so dehumanized, so neglected, so marginalized in the story, that by kind of like intuitively, we started trying to prove that as a people we existed prior to Zionism, that we are not anti-Semitic, that we are not only that, we are so humanized. You know, we had a culture before Israel. We had theaters and we had opera houses in Haifa and Yaffa, and we had a thriving civil society. As in this defensiveness in which the Palestinian has traditionally told his story in Western academia. But the fact is, vast majority of us are actually peasants. We're fallahin. And we are very proud, and we are rooted in our society. And many of us did not, that generation has never been to an opera house or never been to a cinema and did not necessarily go to libraries. And many of them were illiterate. You see, like my family in Beit Daraz was perceived to be middle class because we had a donkey. Most people didn't have donkeys. So during the Nakba, you know, the privileged ones, of course, the rich were the first to leave using trucks because they could afford trucks, but the majority lived on foot, and some lived on donkeys, and we were one of the privileged ones, where my uncles and aunties were kind of taking turns on the donkey, kind of circulating around the countryside in Palestine for days until they ended up in Gaza. So the reason I'm saying this is sometimes I feel that when we tell the story, we try to accommodate the so-called target audience so much, to the point that we invest so much in humanizing. I don't think we need to humanize as Palestinians, because we are not only, I don't want to say superhumans in Gaza, but our story speaks for itself. No, my grandfather did not have the biggest, you know, library or you know, yeah, in Jerusalem, and we did not have a villa, and we lived in a mud brick house, and we, you know, we farmed the lands, and we lived as an extension of numerous generations of Palestinians who were very close to the land. That story is not told often. It's always told in the margins, or as footnotes. But the thing is, we are the vast majority of the Palestinian people. We are the refugees. We are the ones who live in refugee camps. And here's the trick. We are the ones who has fueled the resistance of Palestine from the very beginning. In 1948, we resisted during the war of 1948, but when we were pushed out into Gaza, we immediately formed what we call Fida'iyin, the freedom fighting groups. These were peasants, had no ideological background. Their sole focus was to find a way back to their homes in Palestine. Some of them just wanted to go and claim some of the harvest that they collected, but they did not bring with them in the rush of war and Zionist massacres. The Fida'iyin eventually became ideological groups, became the Palestine Liberation Army, became the Socialists, the PFLP, became the Communists, became Fatah, and eventually became Hamas and the Islamic Jihad, and the current ideological resistance formations in Gaza. All of this is very, very important context, so we don't think about Hamas in isolation. Hamas is the same people, the same demographic made up of all of these groups since the very start of the modern Palestinian struggle.
1: One of the themes of your book from the beginning is the divisions within Palestinian society. Those who, for economic or other reasons, decide to collaborate or tolerate with the occupiers, first the British, but then later the Israelis, right up, of course, to the present day with the Palestine Authority. I remember I covered the first Intifada, and I remember the tension in Gaza between the shopkeeping, the bourgeois class, and the Shabab on the streets. And that is also, something that has been unchanged in this long resistance struggle. And I wonder if you could address that.
0: Absolutely. And I don't think it will change, Chris, because I think we made a mistake. Many of us made a mistake, at least in what we consider the unit of analysis to Palestinian unity. And we, many of us, also played in the hands of Netanyahu. Remember, it was Netanyahu and others who were saying, "You want us to go back to the peace process? Palestinians are not united. You know, how do we speak to people who speak in so many voices?" Of course, it's underhanded and devious, because in actuality, no national liberation movement has ever been truly and fully united. At the end of the day, we always had classes, even before the British came to Palestine. We had classes that existed and coexisted during the Ottoman era. Then there was new formulation under the British, then under the Zionists. You will always have that. You are going to always have those, and usually the downtrodden and the poor and the working class are the people who are going to carry arms and fight until the very end. But you always have this group of people who negotiate. I am in the process of reading this excellent book by Amilcar Cabral, from one of the great African national liberation leaders, fighting against the Portuguese back in the day. And he was assassinated himself in 1973, I believe. And he talks about the formation of Guinea during the fight against Portuguese colonialism. And it's just incredible. I mean, if you just remove the word Guinea and replace it with Gaza, and remove Israel, Portugal, and replace it with Israel, you're going to find the exact same thing. You're going to have those who are fighting and those who are negotiating, the petty bourgeoisie. That's going to always be the case, and it will never change. And they change heads. One day they are working with the Ottomans, then with the English, then with the Israelis. Now they are the Palestinian Authority of today. They are trying to benefit. They have VIP cards. It allows them to travel, to do business with Israel. Some of them are actually contractors with Israel to build settlements and the apartheid wall. This doesn't say that Palestinians are particularly bad or they are doing it different. This just says that the course of history is almost predictable and consistent. What really matters is that you have majority of Palestinians who support resistance, who are proving and demonstrating that support in their everyday life. And when I say resistance, I'm not just talking about Kalashnikovs and, you know, firing and firepower. I am talking about the idea of resistance, that we cannot submit, we cannot surrender, that we will always find a way to subsist, to exist, but to also to fight back. They are the majority. They are the majority of Gaza and the West Bank, but they are, especially people in the West Bank, they are caught between the Israeli military, settlers on the one hand, and the negotiating bourgeoisie of the Palestinian Authority on the other, who do not want to lose their privileges. And this is the reality of Palestine. No, we are not divided people. This is just the nature of national liberation struggles.
1: There's two things. One, of course, under international law, the Palestinians have a right to resist, including the use of force. And secondly, when I was in Gaza, and I knew Dr. Abdelaziz Rantisi, one of the founders of Hamas, or the co-founder of Hamas, they made it very clear to me that this was not primarily an Islamic resistance group. This was a national liberation movement. And I think you also make that clear in your book.
0: So it's a national liberation movement. Hamas has always been a national liberation movement. Ideology in national liberation struggles in Palestine, it is something that kind of serves as a platform for articulating and pronouncing a political discourse, kind of having a sense of ideological orientation, but it really doesn't change the fact that it's a national liberation movement. And you kind of see this. In fact, if you look at the early statements made by Hamas, in fact, their very first statement, where they make a reference to the Arabs to come to the rescue. They shame the Egyptian army for actually protecting Israel instead of protecting the Palestinians. And they make references that seemed like, yeah, they were locating themselves, they were Palestinians, but locating themselves within a larger Arab political context, the same way that Fatah has done, the same way that other movements have done in Palestinian history. Then there's the Islamic world, the Islamic Ummah. It's not marginal, it's important, but it was not the main center or the core of Palestinian political awareness. But even that kind of changed in recent years, especially during the genocide. I have read every statement made by Abu Ubaida, the spokesperson for Hamas, who was killed by Israel in the later phases of the war. And you could see how he was actually relocating Palestine very slowly in his discourse. At times you feel like the Arab and Muslim factor was becoming marginal, and he was speaking to the Ahrar al-Alam, the free people of the world. And it just because, according to their political dialectics, as we could see during the genocide, solidarity was not really pouring in, coming from the Arab and Muslim world. A lot was happening in South Africa, in Namibia, in Spain, in Nicaragua, and so forth. So you start feeling at times that the discourse of Abu Ubaida, his language, and his target audience began shifting. So you see all of these shifts happening throughout the years, from the very beginning until now, and yet you realize that there is one common factor that never ever changed, that we are Palestinians, and that our political identifiers are the Nakba, resistance, Muqawama, Hurriya, freedom, the same political identifiers of all other Palestinian groups. So no, absolutely, this is not part of some grand Islamic revival project. This is very much a Palestinian national project.
1: In your book, you write about two powerful political forces. One, the Arab nationalist movement led by Gamal Abdel Nasser, and the Muslim Brotherhood. Can you talk about those forces and their importance for the Palestinians?
0: And I think this is very much linked to this, is that, somehow we, generation after generation kind of lent our hopes and connected our own existing sense of agency to other movements, leaders, individuals that were somehow, kind of rational in their behavior towards the Palestinian cause. Jamal Abdel Nasser seemed to be the most rational choice for Palestine liberation. He earned a lot of credibility during the 1948 struggle, the Nakba, the war. He was one of the last people to leave Palestine during the war, as he was besieged along with other Egyptian officers, with Palestinians fighting together in the town of Fallujah in southern Palestine, the scene of the siege being broken and Jamal Abdel Nasser and the officers kind of marching through Gaza all the way to Sinai, is a scene that is repeated in several of my books, because it was very iconic. You had basically all the refugees, hundreds of thousands, going to the streets to greet them and to show them gratitude as they were leaving. And I felt like something was cemented at that particular point in the relationship between Jamal Abdel Nasser and the Palestinian people, to the point that I don't think there was a single Palestinian household that actually did not have a poster of Jamal Abdel Nasser. And you could have been a secularist, a socialist, an Islamist, it made no difference. Jamal Abdel Nasser was a character that nobody disagreed with. He was there, and he was always present in our lives until 1967 happened, what we call the Nakba or the setback. And this was an era in which new voices and new ideas began challenging that narrative that existed between 1948 and until 1967. And in fact, until very recently, you have that older generation of Palestinians that wouldn't even allow a conversation about the credibility of Jamal Abdel Nasser. Or was he actually, did he have Palestine's, interests in mind or not? They don't even want to talk about it. But for the newer generation of historians, they started kind of examining the discourses and the politics and realized that maybe there is another way in which we can frame what happened up to that point. Then the Muslim Brotherhood was rising. Now, the Muslim Brotherhood are connected to Palestine from the very start. I don't accept the idea that the Muslim Brotherhood, with all of the mistakes that they may have or haven't committed, I don't accept that the idea that they are an imposition on the Palestinian discourse. They actually fought in Palestine during the Nakba War. And I speak about this in my book. And they left behind this ideology, this political revolutionary ideology that kept them and the rest of the Palestinian nation kind of somehow connected until Gaza happened. Gaza. When the Gazans were allowed to leave to Egypt and get education from Egypt, they had a kind of like this direct channel to the Muslim Brotherhood. Many of the early leaders of Hamas studied in Egypt, particularly Ain Shams University, Zakazik University, Helwan even, and of course University of Cairo. And they met, coordinated, discussed, but they built kind of a common discourse that made Palestine feel, or Hamas, or the early Islamic movement at the time, Al-Jama'a Al-Islamiyya, we call it, they made it appear as if it's an extension of the Muslim Brotherhood, but with Palestinian priorities. And that evolved. That evolved throughout the years until today, where you feel like, in a way, yes, that connection is still there, but it feels as if it's an entirely different political movement.
1: Well, Rantisi studied in Egypt. He was at Alexandria University and I believe was very close to the Muslim Brotherhood before the founding of Hamas.
0: That's right.
1: You write about Sheikh Yassin and you write about Yahya Sinwar and you write about your amazing relative. I'll let you talk about all three. Who, I mean, this guy's in his 40s and, is still kind of, he's finally martyred, of course. But just talk about those three figures in terms of resistance.
0: So these figures are, I think are very important to understand them at a micro level. And by extension, understand the larger Palestinian experience. Sheikh Ahmed Yassin is the byproduct of revolutionary generation that existed in Gaza in particular since
1: But let
0: 1948.
1: me just
0: And
1: stop you to explain for people who don't know. He was an Islamic scholar. He was finally at the end of his life, wasn't he a quadriplegic, I think? But a brilliant scholar, just to insert that
0: he was a
1: background.
0: brilliant scholar, and that's kind of this common character that I try to trace throughout Palestinian history. In fact, I ended up discussing what they call a longue durée or long history that goes back hundreds of years in Palestinian history. There's this scholar warrior sort of thing. Izzedine al-Qassam was the quintessential scholar warrior in Palestinian history, and he is the one who kind of launched armed resistance in Palestine, more or less, leading to the 1936 uprising and revolution in Palestine that unified the peasants of Palestine, along with the intelligentsia and the urban communities, in one continuous uprising and revolution that lasted between 1936 and 1939. And then later, I kind of look at Ahmed Yassin as an extension of that. He was the scholar warrior. But what makes his character particularly interesting is that his disability over time reached a point that he was literally reading using his tongue. And with time, they kind of developed this special device for him, in which he would put in his mouth and he would move between the pages. He was in a constant state of learning. And one element in the scholarship of Ahmed Yassin that I think was interesting, it was this concept of resurrection, that of the resurrection of Palestinian collective intellect. And I think Muhammad Shahata, who was also from Beit Daras, from my village, was one of the kind of the You know, those who were communicating that message to young people, that we don't need to lend ourselves to outside ideologies anymore, that Palestinian liberation has to happen from Palestine itself. And for that to happen, we need to resurrect ourselves as a nation, intellectually before anything else. And in fact, Al-Jama'a Al-Islamiyya, or the Islamic grouping or movement, spent so many years. I mean, they've been around for a very long time, but they became particularly active after 1967, throughout the 70s, throughout the 80s, all the way until the launch of Hamas in December, I believe it was December 1987. There was like 20 years process of studying, cleansing, resurrecting. These are the terminologies that they have used. Yahya Sinwar was one of the disciples of Yassin and that generation. And his focus was in the beginning on kind of cleansing Palestinian society from the collaborators. Because you can imagine, after 1967, Israel now has direct relationship with Gaza. They were not outsiders anymore. You had the Israeli military administration in every part of Gaza. You cannot leave, you cannot come back to Gaza without having to go through an Israeli. Everything was controlled by the Israeli, they call it the civilian administration. It wasn't civilian at all, it was military. And you had to speak to the Shin Bet about every little thing. I had to go to Egypt to study at one point. I needed to meet with the Shin Bet. That's the
1: This was the
0: Israeli
1: Israeli
0: internal
1: Secret Service, for people who don't
0: secret
1: know. Yeah.
0: service. And then they start negotiating with you. I had an uncle of
1: Yeah.
0: mine who was with the PLO many years ago. And I needed to explain, where is he? I need information. I will not give you a per. And I was a child, I was a kid. So many people became collaborators, sometimes out of need. And as a result, they became active participants in the Israeli occupation. And Yahya Sinwar had this group called Majd, Glory, that was dedicated to catching and eliminating these collaborators. Because again, that was their philosophy. You clean your own society, you cleanse your own society before you deal with the enemy. And dealing with the enemy started in 1987. And by the way, Chris, I think this is really important that a lot of kind of new scholarship made this horrific mistake of misinterpreting this relationship between Hamas and the Israeli occupation to the point of saying, so conveniently, without understanding any of that history or context, by saying, well, you know, at the end of the day, Israel established Hamas. And, you know, I don't know if you've seen people like that, but some are very well respected scholars making that argument. No, Israel did not establish Hamas. Maybe in the minds of Israel, at one point, they wanted to give some space for the Islamic movements to prosper, to create some sort of conflict between them and other PLO faction. But creating Hamas as if that was a deliberate Israeli intelligence operation is completely erroneous, and 1987 proved that to be the case. And if that was not enough, what happened during the genocide kind of really, in my mind, should end that conversation altogether.
1: And let's talk about your relative. What is his name? Ahub, is that right?
0: Ehab is my relative.
1: Ahab,
0: Now,
1: sorry.
0: the thing about
1: Yeah.
0: Ehab is that I, you know, it's funny because I remember him the last time I saw him before I left Gaza. He was a child. Now, he was like maybe 9 or something like that. But somehow he was pushed to be a man at a very young age. Why? Because he was very close to another character, another brother, friend of mine named Wael. Wael was exactly, almost exactly my age, 2 days separated from my birthday. During the what we called later on, we called it Black Sunday. It happened during the first Intifada when an Israeli soldier guns down a number of Palestinian workers in Rishon LeZion in southern Israel, leading to a eruption of protest all across Palestine. My cousin Wael was killed during that day of protest. He was shot in the throat standing outside his house. That was a defining moment for the entire Badrasawi family. Badrasawi family is just that branch of my family, the Barut family. Prior to that, they were all sheep laborers in Israel. They were workers. They were people of great honor. They were the descendants of the same people, refugees, fallahin, freedom fighters. But they seemed to be focused on just trying to subsist, to survive. Then Wael was gone. He was killed. And then Ehab, this child, watching, and I describe in the book this very specific scene in which he almost went mute, just looking at the body of his brother at the Shifa hospital as he was being prepared for burial. And then Ehab went from this cute little child that we would be teasing and playing with into this kind of like, it's time for me to stand up to be a man. And then Ehab started going to the mosque where Ahmad Yassin was giving lectures. And then Ahab started reading the Quran, and Ahab started trying to find his salvation in spirituality. But I still remember him as this child with his jeans. They were so poor, he didn't have a belt to keep his pants together, so he would use a rope. And I just remember that very final scene, and I left, and I went back to Gaza in 2012, after another Israeli attempt at mowing the grass of Gaza, and I meet Ahab. And Ahab was the head of the northern command of the Izzeddin Qassam military arm of Hamas. And I was just like, I could not understand that transformation. He was still as kind, he was still as sweet, he was still as polite and gentle, but he was in that position. Now, later on, he aged per their standards, and he went back to school. He did his master's degree in Islamic Sharia. He wanted to do his PhD. He was teaching. He had a halaqa, which is the religious group in which he teaches other scholars. And he kind of moved on with his life until the genocide happened. And the early days of the genocide, you remember that, Chris, when they attacked the Shati refugee camp. And
1: Yeah.
0: everybody understood that if this fight for Shati is an easy fight, it's over for Gaza, because that's where the real warriors of Gaza, kind of in the northern area of Gaza, are there. And my understanding, and I just actually just very recently spoke with his wife at length about this, she said the young people of the resistance were scared because the fight is usually happening at the border, the very close to Israel, but it rarely enters into the Shati refugee camp, so they did not know what to do. So Ahab had to make the decision of going back to the fighting himself, and he needed to do something so extreme before he dies that he would change the dynamics of the Shati battle. And he did, and I speak about that at length in the book.
1: Well, he explain. He fires. He walks out into the open and fires on an Israeli tank.
0: That's right. And that was immediately went in the news. Of course, I reported on it in the news as a journalist, not knowing that was actually Ahab who did it. Only later on I discovered that. And of course, and after that, he actually blew himself up in kind of ending it all right there, followed by his son Abdurrahman, followed by his son Muhammad, and so forth and so on. So after that, it seems that there was an Israeli decision, knowing that he is the one who has done that, to completely obliterate the family. There are many, many members of that branch of the family. In fact, most of my family that were killed during the war comes from that particular branch, because as they were taken out along with their wives, husbands, and children, and so on.
1: So what's the next chapter? Where are we going? Of course, and we've not spoken about it, but there's horrific violence perpetrated by armed groups of settlers. They've been given automatic weapons. I think Smotrich, what, gave them 10,000 weapons. They've become, murderous gangs inflicting terror. Israel has seized, I think they just, wouldn't they just uproot 3,000 trees or something? They've seized large sections of the West Bank itself. They've, when I was in Ramallah a summer ago, you just couldn't even move between villages. In fact, the day that I was there, the Israelis had come in and burned down all the money exchange shops, so people couldn't get foreign currency or money transfers. Where are we headed?
0: I know it might sound like a bit odd to kind of to be positive during these times, considering the kind of losses and grief that we experience and continue to experience. But in my mind, I believe that Israel is acting out of total desperation, as opposed to confidence with a strategy. Israel started with a strategy, Plan D, Plan Dalet, this maximalist settler colonial plan that was not only meant to ethnically cleanse the Palestinians out of historic Palestine, but it kind of so kind of to the very end of the Palestinian nation, and where Israel exists in total permanency. What happened in the last few years disrupted that plan, disrupted it in a way that no Arab army could have possibly have done so. I'm not promoting armed resistance. I'm a historian. I try to explain why people make the choices they do and what are the historical timelines and context of why they resist. But if you think about it, Chris, I was thinking about the campaign that we have been doing for years to boycott Caterpillar bulldozers, for example, in the US and globally. But to think about how many bulldozers have been blown up by the resistance in Gaza and in South Lebanon as a result of the resistance. These are kids in Gaza making up their own. It's not military. There's nothing military about it. They create their own little devices underground, and they have done more damage to Caterpillar than any other movement to hold Caterpillar accountable. How many Merkava tanks have they destroyed? The Israeli army just made a very upsetting discovery that it can no longer achieve political and strategic ends using military power. They neutralize Israel's military. This is why they are killing civilians, because we are talking about the civilians because they want us to ignore what has happened to their military. So the answer is this: the Palestinian people have one leverage, and one leverage only. If they let go of that leverage, then there is absolutely no hope for us as Palestinians. And that leverage is resistance. How do you define resistance? The Palestinians themselves define resistance. Not me, not anyone else. They will tell us what resistance is, and they will have to define it in the way that they find suitable. So any Palestinian faction, group, authority that behaves outside of that scope, they are conceding to Israel. As far as the Israelis are concerned, they realize that the current war that they are leading, not only against Palestine, but in Lebanon, in Iran, and throughout, could be the most defining war. And I think Netanyahu, for once, is actually telling the truth. This is as important as their so-called war of independence. They lose, and by losing, I mean they are not able to achieve their political outcomes and strategic outcomes. Then they have to make a choice, either to leave or to reach political compromises with the Palestinians that satisfy the Palestinian people. If they win, well, I don't want to think about that possibility, and I don't see it happening because, again, if your military power has been neutralized and Israel is a settler colonial society that can only survive through military power and through physical expansion, then I don't know what other alternative they still have.
1: Thank you, Ramzi. And I want to thank Diego, Max, and Noel, who produced the show. You can find me at chrisedges.substack.com.
2: America's Suicide Pact. America's suicidal march began long before Donald Trump. Trump and the buffoons around him are the inevitable final chapter of the decaying empire. Written by Chris Hedges for the Chris Hedges Report, chrishedges.substack.com. Narrated by Eunice Wong. Civilizations, as the historian Arnold J. Toynbee famously argued, die from suicide, not by murder. They collapse from within. They fall prey to moral, social, and spiritual decay. They're seized by a parasitic ruling class. Democratic institutions seize up. The citizenry is immiserated. Wealth is funneled upwards to the ruling class. And coercion is the principal form of control. Our suicidal march began long before Donald Trump and his bizarre court of buffoons, sycophants, grifters, and Christian fascists took power. It began when the ruling class, especially under the Reagan and Clinton administrations, set out to harvest the country and empire for personal profit. There is a word for these people: traitors. These traitors, ensconced in the leadership of the two ruling parties, stripped us of assets and power slowly. They used subterfuge, lies, and legalized bribery. They pretended to honor electoral politics, checks and balances, a free press, and the rule of law, while subverting all of these democratic pillars. That old system, however flawed, was hollowed out. It was turned over to the amoral and the idiotic. Look at the Supreme Court or Congress, those willing to do the bidding of the billionaire class. Armed with billions by the mortal enemy of the demos, the oligarchs and corporations, the political elites, Republicans and Democrats, destroyed the careers of those politicians who resisted, They crushed labor unions, they blacklisted honest journalists, and consolidated the press into the hands of a handful of corporations and oligarchs. They slashed regulations that constrained unfettered greed and protected the population from predatory corporations and environmental toxins. They passed legislation that created a de facto tax boycott for the rich. Trump famously paid no federal income taxes in 10 of the 15 years prior to his presidency, while stripping the country of its industry and throwing some 30 million people out of work. Wealth is no longer created by producing or manufacturing. It's created by manipulating the prices of stocks and commodities and imposing a crippling debt peonage on the public. These parasites cut or abolished social programs, militarized the police, built the largest prison system in the world, and pumped funds into a bloated and out-of-control war industry. German socialist and politician Karl Liebknecht, on the eve of the suicidal folly of World War I, called German imperialists the enemy at home. Our rulers, our enemies at home, mounted a series of futile wars that degraded the empire's global hegemony and poured trillions of dollars of taxpayer money into their bank accounts. Iran is the most recent example. Trump isn't an outlier. He is the naked, stripped-down expression of this suicidal pact. He doesn't pretend the system he inherited works. He lies with less finesse. He crassly enriches himself and his family. He speaks in crude vulgarities. He dismantles any government agency dedicated to the common good, including the Environmental Protection Agency, the Department of Education, and the U.S. Postal Service. But he embodies what came before him, albeit without the liberal facade. Trump is not an anomaly, I wrote in America the Farewell Tour. He is the grotesque visage of a collapsed democracy. Trump and his coterie of billionaires, generals, half-wits, Christian fascists, criminals, racists, and moral deviants play the role of the Snopes clan in some of William Faulkner's novels. The Snopeses filled the power vacuum of the decayed South and ruthlessly seized control from the degenerated, former slaveholding aristocratic elites. Phlegm Snopes and his extended family, which includes a killer, a pedophile, a bigamist, an arsonist, a mentally disabled man who copulates with a cow, and a relative who sells tickets to witness the bestiality, are fictional representations of the scum now elevated to the highest level of the federal government. They embody the moral rot unleashed by unfettered capitalism. The Epstein files, a window into the degeneracy of our ruling class, included not only Trump, but former U.S. President Bill Clinton, who allegedly took a trip to Thailand with Epstein, Prince Andrew, Microsoft founder and billionaire Bill Gates, hedge fund billionaire Glenn Dubin, the former New Mexico governor Bill Richardson, former Secretary of the Treasury and former president of Harvard University Larry Summers, cognitive psychologist and author Steven Pinker, Epstein's lawyer and arch-Zionist Alan Dershowitz, billionaire and Victoria's Secret CEO Leslie Wexner, the former Barclays banker Jess Staley, former Israel Prime Minister Ehud Barak, magician David Copperfield, actor Kevin Spacey, former CIA Director William Burns, real estate mogul Mort Zuckerman, former Maine Senator George Mitchell, and disgraced Hollywood producer and convicted rapist Harvey Weinstein. They all orbited Epstein's perpetual bacchanalia. Anand Giridharadas, who wrote Winners Take All, The Elite Charade of Changing the World, notes that the circle of powerful men and a handful of women who surrounded Epstein are emblematic of a privileged caste that lack empathy in the suffering and abuse of others, whether that is sexual abuse, including that of children, financial meltdowns they orchestrate, wars they back, addictions and overdose they enable, the monopolies they defend, the inequality they turbocharge, the housing crisis they milk, and the intrusive technologies they refuse to protect people against. People are right to sense that, as the emails lay bare, there is a highly private merito-aristocracy at the intersection of government and business, lobbying, philanthropy, startups, academia, science, high finance, and media, that all too often takes care of its own more than the common good. They are right to resent that there are infinite second chances for members of this group, even as so many Americans are deprived of first chances. They are right that their pleas often go unheard, whether they are being evicted, gouged, foreclosed on, AI obsolesced, or, yes, raped. The Epstein emails, in my view, Giridharadas writes, together sketch a devastating epistolary portrait of how our social order functions, and for whom. Saying that isn't extreme. The way this elite operates is. If this neoliberal-era power elite remains poorly understood, he continues, it may be because it is not just a financial elite, or an educated elite, a noblesse oblige elite, a political elite, or a narrative-making elite. It straddles all of these, lucratively and persuaded of its own good intentions. These people are, Giridharadas reminds us, on the same team. On air, they might clash. They promote opposite policies. Some in the network profess anguish over what others in the network are doing. But the emails depict a group whose highest commitment is to their own permanence in the class that decides things. When principles conflict with staying in the network wins. The entire system is rotten. It will not reform itself. The Democratic Party has hit on the novel campaign issue of reducing taxes to win this year's midterm elections. It will no doubt anoint another vapid, issueless, and genocide-supporting presidential nominee. Democratic donors pumped a staggering $1.5 billion into Kamala Harris's abridged 15-week celebrity-fueled presidential campaign. She became the first Democratic presidential candidate to lose the national popular vote in two decades and be defeated in every battleground state. The Democratic Party is not a functioning political party. It is a corporate mirage. Its members can, at best, select pre-approved candidates and act as props in choreographed conventions and rallies. Party members have zero influence on party politics. The more the diminishing power of the empire becomes apparent, evidenced in Trump's debacle with Iran, the more a confused population retreats into a fantasy world, a world where hard and unpleasant facts do not intrude. In the final days of a civilization, a population wallows in self-delusional hubris and trumpets false virtues. It looks for scapegoats to explain its failures. Muslims, undocumented workers, Mexicans, African Americans, feminists, intellectuals, artists, and dissidents. Magical thinking and the myth of American exceptionalism dominate public discourse and are taught in schools. Art and culture are degraded to nationalist kitsch. Science is dismissed, even in the midst of the environmental crisis. Cultural and intellectual disciplines that allow us to see the world from the perspective of the other, that foster empathy, understanding, and compassion, are replaced by a grotesque and cruel hyper-masculinity and hyper-militarism. Trump is perfectly tailored for these death throes. He is not a freak or an anomaly. He is the naked visage of our pathological sickness. That was America's Suicide Pact, written by Chris Hedges, narrated by Eunice Wong. For the Chris Hedges Report, chrishedges.substack.com.
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7: 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My name is Steve Scrovan, along with my co-host David Feldman. How's it going, David?
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7: And our intrepid producer, Hannah Feldman. 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
7: 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Guess who that is? Ralph Nader. Hello, Ralph.
10: Hello, everybody.
7: Ralph, we want to remind listeners of our offer to get Matthew Ho's Armistice Day speech. Tell us about that.
10: Yes. Matthew Ho, who's a 10-year Marine veteran in Iraq and Afghanistan, is disabled, made an address at a historic church in downtown Boston last fall, which I see as the greatest speech by a veteran since Smedley Butler wrote his War is a Racket, the most decorated Marine general in history, back in the late 1930s. And we're offering it in print free to anybody who writes in 2 weeks. So last week we got a good response. There's 1 week left, listeners. You can get this print by Matthew Ho, and it is a tremendous eye-opener to a lot of people about war and peace and the way veterans are edified for propaganda purposes by the Pentagon and the military-industrial complex. And Steve will tell you how to get it.
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7: On today's program, we welcome back economist Dean Baker, and we will discuss a number of issues on which he has been elaborating in a series of articles in Money Trail. One of those issues is Social Security. Yes, a very important question. If budget hawks in Congress insist on maintaining that Social Security poses a big problem for the federal budget, why aren't they screaming from the rafters about Trump's proposed military budget, which is more than twice as big? The other issue is government fraud, waste, and abuse. Elon Musk was supposed to be solving that problem for us, but it turns out they were looking for fraud in all the wrong places, among the poor, when it was right in front of them all along, among the rich and powerful. Next up, we welcome back journalist and ocean activist David Helvarg. He's the founder and executive director of Blue Frontier, an ocean policy and media group. And he's also the author of the new book, Forest of the Sea, The Remarkable Life and Imperiled Future of Kelp. We'll talk to him about why kelp forests need our protection. As always, somewhere in the middle, we'll check in with our tireless corporate crime reporter, Russell Mokhiber. But first, the fraud was coming from inside the House, the White House. David.
8: Dean Baker is a senior economist at the Center for Economic and Policy Research, where he authors Beat the Press, his regular commentary on economic reporting. He has written several books, including Getting Back to Full Employment, A Better Bargain for Working People, The End of Loser Liberalism, Making Markets Progressive, False Profits, Recovering from the Bubble Economy, and The Conservative Nanny State, How the Wealthy Use the Government to Stay Rich and Get Richer. Welcome back to the Ralph Nader Radio Hour, Dean Baker.
11: Thanks a lot for having me on.
10: Yeah, welcome back, Dean. You can see from David's introduction that you deal with basic economic issues, distributable issues, and how the conservative capitalists use the government for their own ends, a kind of corporate socialism. Well, you've recently written a very provocative column. You've compared the Trump increase in the Pentagon budget of $500 billion or more with politicians saying, we can't afford to increase the Social Security Trust Fund. Can you explain clearly, as you usually do to our listeners, the thrust of your article?
11: Yeah, I mean, one of the points I've made, not just in this context, but many, many other contexts, that people will hear big numbers. They'll hear $300 billion, sometimes even the foreign aid budget was $25 billion, and they'll go, oh my God, that's a lot of money. That's money out of my pocket. It's a buzzing the government deficit, whatever. That's because they haven't given it any context. And I'm not blaming people for not knowing the budget. People have jobs. They have day jobs. I'm an economist. I'm looking at the budget all the time. That's not most people. And what I always say is that reporters should take the responsibility to put these numbers in a context that make them meaningful for the people who read them, people who hear them on the radio or TV. So we have this projected shortfall, and it's a reasonable projection now, I'd say, because we're only a few years out, going to have a deficit of around $300 billion a year. Is that a lot of money? Well, it's not trivial, a little less than 1% of GDP. But you have Donald Trump puts on the table, he wants to increase military spending by $500 billion. So, I mean, maybe he won't get that. I sure hope he doesn't get it. But in any case, if we could, in any conceivable world, afford to pay $500 billion to increase the military budget, surely we can afford to pay $300 billion to ensure that everyone gets their Social Security benefits.

0: of interior. That's one context that should be placed before the American people. And it's also unaudited. The Pentagon is violating every year since 1992 a congressional requirement on all agencies to present annual audited budgets to the Congress. And they have not done that. They've tried to do it recently. It's cost hundreds of millions of dollars to outside accounting firms, and they haven't passed muster. This, for example, the Army doesn't even know where a lot of its positions are around the world. The Air Force doesn't know where its parts are in warehouses around the world. It's totally chaotic, totally wasteful, and huge cost overruns by the greedy military contractors like the F-35 plane and Lockheed Martin. Now, it's very important that you bring that into the public discussion, especially on Capitol Hill, because the Democrats and Republicans in recent years have actually increased the military budget beyond what the generals have asked for. It's a bipartisan increase, and they don't even really have rigorous appropriation hearings on the proposed military budget by the president anymore. It's just pushed through Congress. So if you had a good response to pitting the military budget increase up against the need to shore up Social Security, which, of course, is for the people and is rigorously audited, and it has very few percent administrative costs, and these Americans need it to live on, and they spend it almost entirely. They don't hoard it. Elaborate that. I would think that you got a pretty good response.
1: If you can get the two placed side by side, apart from the military contractors, and I guess a few people really love the military for whatever reason, I don't think many people would say, oh, yes, we should be increasing the military budget like that. And your points are exactly right. I mean, there's so much waste in there. And if you go back to when Elon Musk was running around with Doge, and he's going around, oh, we're going to get waste, fraud, and abuse. Well, mostly they were looking at the places where, I'm not going to say there was none, but there clearly was not a lot. If you want to get waste, fraud, and abuse, take your chainsaw to the Pentagon, because it's all over the place. But Musk never touched it. And it's unfortunate that we just can't get it framed that way. So they'll find someone who got Medicaid that wasn't eligible because their income was too high last month and make a big deal about that and yell fraud, fraud, especially if the person's black. But with the military, God, everywhere there's millions of dollars, sometimes hundreds of million dollars. Donald Trump Jr. just signed up with a firm producing drones that just got a $600 million contract from the Pentagon. This is everywhere. But unfortunately, they do their best to shield it from public examination.
0: Yeah, and there's another difference as well, is that the military budget increase proposed by tyrant Trump is not paid for. It just increases the federal debt and passes it on to our children and grandchildren, whereas Social Security is paid for. Every month, there are deductions from tens of millions of workers' paychecks, for example. Comment on that.
1: Yeah, well, we have a designated tax for Social Security. Again, that will fall short. It's projected to fall short, I should say, as of 232, but it has been entirely paid for. So every cent that's been paid out in benefits since the program got started in the late 30s was paid for through the designated tax. So we're all paying this tax. We see it in our paychecks, or see it come out of our paychecks, I should say. And that's been the case for 90 years now. And by contrast with the Pentagon, it's just you write the check and there's nothing to offset that. There's no claim that there's some designated tax for that. So in that sense, the larger the military budget, yeah, it absolutely does increase the deficit.
0: Here's another article you wrote that should be an eye-opener. He takes apart Doge, the criminal enterprise rampaging through the federal government last year, headed by felon Elon Musk. And they promised $2 trillion of savings. And, you know, they just wrecked one agency after another, particularly the Agency for International Development. Can you tell us in summary fashion the kind of wreckage and how it affected lives overseas and lives and livelihoods here in America?
1: Yeah, I mean, Musk openly took pleasure in laying off workers, that we have all these government workers that weren't doing anything. And yeah, big bureaucracy, of course, you're going to find two, three, four, whatever. There's someone who's going to, and that's not true just in government. Go to Microsoft, go to any major corporation. Sure, in a big bureaucracy, there'll be someone's not doing their job. Odds are Elon Musk didn't find those people. He threw out a lot of people, career people, people who've been in these agencies for 10, 20 years, and just said, oh, you're out on the street. And basically, his guys admitted this. They didn't know what the hell they were doing. But where it had the biggest consequences, I mean, I'm sure we'll see it other places, but is with foreign aid.

0: He just got a big kick out of that. USAID, he just shut it down. He boasted about that. He goes, "Last weekend, I fed USAID into the wood chopper." That's almost verbatim what he said. Now, what this meant was that you have people, and again, you could find waste in that program just like any other program, but this is a program that provided millions of people with medicine, with nutrition, with health care, and suddenly they couldn't get it. And the biggest deal there was the PREPAR program, the President's Program for Aid in Africa, set up under George W. Bush. So this is a bipartisan program, and it saved millions, probably tens of millions of people's lives by providing them with medicine for HIV. It had been a deadly disease. We developed medicines. I know Ralph worked on this, so I'm getting it set up, that we provided them medicines that are low cost. They were charging $15,000 a year here, but they were able to get generic versions charged $200 to $300 a year, and literally provided millions of people with the drugs that allowed them to live normal lives. And Elon Musk was boasting. He killed that program. That's great. But millions of people, I mean, thankfully, I don't think it's millions yet, but if that program doesn't get restarted or funded somewhere else, you're going to see millions of people lose their lives.
1: Well, they know some of the death counts. Boston University researchers estimated over 600,000 in Africa died because of cutoffs by aid. You know, we're talking about, for example, tuberculosis medicine. We're talking about AIDS medicine, little children dying because they don't get enough food supplements. And as you say, the budget of AID was peanuts. It's a few days' budget of the Pentagon. And Musk had glee. He literally had glee in doing this. The level of sadism that Musk and Trump portrayed in those months when Doge wildcatters rampaged through one agency and department after another like a juggernaut of destruction, I don't think has ever come close to anything like that happening in American history. But the amazing thing that they've gotten away with is they're championing themselves as fighters against government fraud. And here's how they define fraud. They define fraud as Medicaid recipients who cheat or food supplement recipients who cheat. The real big fraud is corporate fraud on the government, on Medicare, on Medicaid. The estimate that I heard a few years ago is by the government is that commercial fraud by criminal billing practices has stole $60 billion with a B from Medicare in 1 year. And they did the same type of fraudulent billing for Medicaid, and government contracts, the military contractors are full of all kinds of shenanigans, as you pointed out. Now, here's a figure by the nation's leading expert on healthcare billing fraud, Malcolm Sparrow, a professor at Harvard University and applied mathematician. He estimated years ago, conservatively, that 10% of all healthcare expenses go down the drain due to billing fraud and abuse. That is, the vendors, the companies selling the services or receiving outsourcing contracts by the government, are cheating and looting the taxpayer who is supporting these benefit programs. And that amounts to over $400 billion this year, at least 10% of all healthcare expenditures. And Mehmet Oz, who's in charge of Medicare and Medicaid programs in the Department of Health and Human Services under Robert Kennedy Jr., as we speak, has not latched on to that. I've brought that to his attention through his immediate assistance, but he displayed interest, but I haven't heard from him. That's the real fraud, isn't it? In your article, you say the wealthy commit more fraud.
0: Yeah,
1: Explain.
0: absolutely. And the story that you have the beneficiaries are, it literally doesn't even make sense. So you think about that with Medicaid. So we're saying we have people on Medicaid that are committing fraud. No one gets a check from Medicaid. What would that even mean? Like, you signed up for Medicaid and you weren't eligible. So that would mean that they might be making a payment to a doctor or hospital that they don't actually have to make because you didn't qualify. I'm sure that happens sometimes, but it's not like someone's living high on the hog because they were able to get Medicaid to pay for their doctor's visit when it actually shouldn't have. Yeah, again, that's not zero, but my God, all the things, just as you're saying, Ralph, we have billions that are going out to insurers, to hospitals that are ripping off the government, and they're worried that some guy, some woman has put down something wrong. And half the time, it's just an honest mistake. I mean, I've made mistakes on it. I had a PhD in economics. People have less education. Maybe they don't read that well. Yeah, they're going to make mistakes. And that's what we're worried about.
1: Well, Robert Weissman recently testified for the Senate on Trump's administration and fraud, and he showed that Trump and his Trumpsters are the ones who are committing fraud, producing fraud, covering up fraud, not the poor people around the country they claim are ripping off these benefit programs, as you've just mentioned. Give some examples here of Senator Rick Scott.
0: Yeah, I was just going to mention Rick Scott. He was the CEO of United Health, which is now, I don't know if it was true at the time, but it is the largest health insurer in the country. And anyhow, they paid a settlement of $1.7 billion. You can't say they actually were forced to pay a fine. They agreed to pay a settlement of $1.7 billion. But what you can say is companies don't just pay out $1.7 billion. They paid out $1.7 billion because they knew that they stood to lose a lot more if it actually went to trial. So he was the CEO of United Health at the time. And again, he's sitting in the Senate, U.S. Senator, and he'll get up there and yell about fraud. Well, he knows about fraud. He did a lot of it.
1: For sure. He was rewarded by Florida voters and elected governor of Florida before he became a U.S. senator. Once again, showing that voters are not doing their homework. This was widely publicized in Florida, this company's defrauding of Medicaid. But you see, if Trump really wanted to go after fraud, why would he fire 17 inspector generals in the first week of his administration in January 2025? Explain that.
0: Yeah, that was something that was infuriating. It didn't get anywhere near the attention it deserved. So the inspector generals, they don't generally get that much attention because they're not supposed to. They're not politicians. But these are people that oversee departments, agencies, and pretty much, there might be an exception, but pretty much every department has an inspector general associated with it. If you want to get rid of fraud, these are the people that have been doing it. They've been doing this in many cases 10, 20, 30 years. They have staff. They know what they're doing. They know where the problems are. And one of the stories with the pandemic, the Paycheck Protection Program, there was around $200 billion in fraudulent payments discovered by the Inspector General of the Small Business Administration. He was one of the people who was fired by Trump in the first week he was in office. So if you wanted to weed out fraud, you would listen to what these people say, you would give more resources, you would try to support them in their work because they're the ones doing it. And it was kind of incredible because I remember there was some occasion, I forget the exact, whether press conference, whatever, and they dismissed them. They said, well, if they were doing their jobs, why is the fraud still there? Well, they can't unilaterally take action. They write reports. They turn them over to Congress. They turn them over to the Justice Department. They can't just go and arrest people. So insofar as there wasn't action taken, that's the fault of Congress. That's the fault of the Justice Department. They did their jobs. They found the fraud. They identified it. They said, here, go after it. And the fact there wasn't adequate follow-up, which I'd say in most cases there wasn't, that's not their fault.
1: Well, he also fired them illegally. He didn't follow the statutory procedures of providing notice to Congress, etc. So he's firing the watchdogs in one department after another, or putting in, you know, cronies in their place after he fires the authentically confirmed by the U.S. Senate.
0: Exactly. They put in a provision because he did this some in his first term, and they put it in, they changed the law to say that you cannot fire an inspector general without, I forget exactly, you have to provide notice. I forget the time period. You have to give notice, a cause. And he didn't do that. I think in any of the cases, there might have been one or two where he did, but in most of the cases, he did not.
1: And you mentioned in your article one of Trump's cardinal characteristics, which is he pardons violent criminals and he pardons fraudulent convicted criminals. Explain that.
0: Yeah, well, he's taken the pardon power of the president, which is in the Constitution. So in fairness, it's there. But he's taken that to extremes that no president's ever done anything like that. So we go back through prior presidents and it's become kind of a tradition in their last month or so in office. They go through a list of people. There's a process. They have a committee in the Justice Department that reviews them, and they make recommendations to the president. And usually the president follows their recommendations, not say 100%, because sometimes someone will be recommended for pardon. They don't do it, or they recommend someone who they chose otherwise. But generally, it's something done late in the term, right at the end of the term, and to a limited number of people. Trump has taken this to a whole nother level, where he's just pardoned people left and right. He famously pardoned all the January 6th people. Many of them were convicted of violent crimes, attacking police officers, destroying parts of the Capitol. He pardoned all those people. And then he said this ongoing process where you have people that have committed, we were talking about fraud, many cases convicted of stealing hundreds of millions, even over a billion in one case. I'm forgetting the specifics of it. And it turns out most of these people have made contributions to Donald Trump's political action committee. So basically, he's selling pardons and selling pardons to people who commit fraud, people who commit violent crime. Not the sort of thing we've ever seen. Again, we can go back and see some questionable pardons, but nothing remotely on the scale of what we're seeing with Trump.
1: Which gets us to Trump and his family's own corruption, which is at record highs, blatant, open, shameless. And it's the subject, by the way, of a brand new book called MAGA Inc., The Enrichment of Trump and His Cronies. You've been following this. A lot of people are vague about what the nature of this corruption is. It's not money in envelopes sent to a high government official surreptitiously. It's much more meticulous, sweeping, orchestrated. Can you give our listeners some idea of the nature of that self-enrichment, corruption, and the violation of the Emoluments Clause in the Constitution?
0: Well, he's basically operating businesses out of the White House. The most obvious one is Trump crypto coin, that people want favors from him. They buy millions of dollars. I think someone bought $100 million of his crypto coin. So that's like basically just give me money, buy my crypto coin. So you're seeing that, but he has any number of other scams. The UFC fight, the ultimate mixed martial arts that they had on the White House lawn last week. He has an interest in that. He owns, I don't know exactly what percent, but he owns shares in that. He owns shares in any number of companies that he contracts with. He has the government contract with. So we've never seen that sort of level of abuse. Generally, a president puts their assets in a blind trust. There might be some exceptions, but that's been the case for through my lifetime, I'll just say. Again, going back further, I don't know what Franklin Roosevelt did or whatever, but generally, it's been the pattern. Whatever wealth they had, they put aside. They didn't know whether their actions were helping or hurting their wealth. That's not the case with Trump. He knows exactly where his money is, and he's constantly giving contracts to companies where he has a stake in them. And again, none of that's hidden. We don't have to do any investigation. It's all right out in the open.
1: Well, as Citizens for Tax Justice pointed out years ago, if you restored the corporate and wealthy tax rates to the tax rates in the prosperous 1960s, you would raise hundreds of billions of dollars. You wouldn't have so much federal deficit. But it's just going in the opposite direction, and the Democratic Party is not making it a number one issue, even though, by the way, the polls show that 85% or more of the American people, that includes a lot of conservative voters, want to raise, or I would say restore, the very undertaxed, super wealthy, and corporations. So you got a left-right coalition, and the Jeffries and Schumer aren't picking up on it. How do you explain that?
0: Well, I explain it. You know the answer to that, Ralph. It's campaign contributors that they're counting. They need money for their elections, and a lot of those people who are going to give the money don't want to pay higher taxes. So I think that's the story there.
1: Well, if the Democrats win in November and they take control of the House and or the Senate, as they should, against the most corrupt GOP in history, are they going to be ready, like the Heritage Foundation's 900-page report telling the Republicans when they won in 2024 what kind of legislation to pass, what kind of laws to repeal? Or are the Democrats going to simply clap their hands and proceed business as usual? Do you see any of the groups that you're related to or that you've worked with putting forth a proposal even before November as to what the Democrats should be obligated to do, starting with public hearings and legislation?
0: Well, a lot of people are putting forward proposals. I think the more important thing is the power. And we just saw this last night, actually. It's a great story that you have progressive Democrats that are challenging the mainstream. And in New York City, there were three progressive Democrats that won congressional seats. They won the nomination, but all but certain means they'll win the congressional seat in November against very centrist mainstream Democrats. So the bigger thing is going to be the political battle. I remember years ago, I was at a conference and we were talking about the Powell memo. For people who don't know, this is something written by Justice Powell before he was on the Supreme Court. It's in 71 there about how the business community has to unite and beat back the liberals, people like Ralph, who are causing too much trouble. And anyhow, it outlined how they should go about and do it, and much of it was followed, and they were very successful in beating back the liberals. So anyhow, someone at the conference said, "Well, we need our own Powell memo." And then someone responded, said, "We have a Powell memo, many of them." And I'd say that there are a lot of really good proposals. So I have proposals, other people have proposals. The problem is the power. So can you defeat the Jeffries, the Nancy Pelosi? She's of course leaving personally, but the point is you have this centrist group that has dominated the party, controlled the party for decades, and it's a question of beating them back. And if you have enough people, Mamdani, AOC, Bernie Sanders, if you have enough people coming from the left and they have support in the country, then you'll move things. So the key thing is the political power. But we have the ideas, we have the policies.
1: Do you believe that the Democrats will recognize that a lot of the proposals we're talking about have left-right support? Conservative liberal families want the same thing for their children, for public services, for upgrading public works, creating jobs, de-bloating the military budget. Do you think they recognize that?
0: I think there is a recognition of it. I think they're being very, I don't know if pragmatic is the best word for this, but they're saying, okay, I know that's where the votes are, but on the other hand, we need however many million to run for Senate, for this House seat, for whatever it might be. And the people that we're counting on getting it from don't want to hear those things. So that's a really big problem. It's very deep in our political structure that money has incredibly outsized influence.
1: Every time an election year comes, the Democrats don't talk about campaign finance reform because they don't want to unilaterally disarm. And it just gets worse and worse as the PACs, the corporate PACs, get bigger, richer, and more secretive in how they spend their money for or against candidates.
0: Even more important, that's the media. That, I mean, the media has always been corporate controlled. So it's not as though you had left wingers controlling CBS and, the New York Times, whatever you might point to as the media. But you're seeing it being taken over by extreme right wingers. So Larry Ellison, who's a Trumper, or his son, I guess David Ellison, now controls CBS. And he put in Barry White, who's a total Trumper, running CBS News. And they might take over CNN. They're going to do the same thing there. We already had Rupert Murdoch, of course, has been started Fox News, controlling it for decades. So we're seeing the right take over the media, and that's a very, very serious problem. At the same time, the rest of the media is like under siege because their traditional model of being paid for by advertising, here I'm thinking newspapers, that's going through the floor because all the advertising's on the web, going to Facebook, Google, whatever. So that's to my mind, in some ways, a bigger problem because it's not. Ads, obviously, campaign ads obviously influence people. They study this, they know how to do that. But what people see between the ads also influences people. And if that's all Rupert Murdoch, Fox News type stuff, we're in real trouble.
1: That certainly has already happened to help the Republicans win campaign after campaign. Well, we've reached the end of our time. We've been speaking with Dean Baker, economist, advisor to groups that matter, author, writer of contemporary articles, and the pride of Swarthmore College and the University of Michigan. Thank you very much, Dean.
0: Thanks a lot, Ralph. Good talking to you again.
2: We've been speaking with Dean Baker. We will link to his work at ralphnaderradiohour.com. When we come back, we're going to find out why we need to start paying attention to kelp. But first, let's check in with our corporate crime reporter, Russell Mokyber.
3: From the National Press Building in Washington, D.C., this is your Corporate Crime Reporter Morning Minute for Friday, June 26, 2026. I'm Russell Mokyber. America has a hidden justice system. In that system, decisions are made in secret, and judges are paid for by the corporations that are being sued. Workers and consumers usually lose before these secret arbitration panels. And when they lose, they cannot appeal, and they cannot turn to real courts for help. They are trapped in the system when they sign on to a streaming service or a job. They are unknowingly signing on to a secret justice system called forced arbitration. Brendan Belew has now written an expose of this hidden justice system. It's called When Companies Run the Courts, How Forced Arbitration Became America's Secret Justice System. For the Corporate Crime Reporter, I'm Russell Mokyber.
2: Thank you, Russell. Welcome back to the Ralph Nader Radio Hour. I'm Steve Scrovan, along with David Feldman, Hannah, and Ralph. Kelp. I need some algae. Kelp. Not just any algae. Kelp. David?
4: 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And he's written several books, including Blue Frontier, The War Against the Greens, and Forests of the Sea, The Remarkable Life and Imperiled Future of Kelp. Welcome back to the Ralph Nader Radio Hour, David Helvarg.
5: Thank you. Great to be here, David.
1: Welcome back. You know, David Feldman left something out, and I'm going to put it this way. How many hours in your life you think you spent in the oceans, scuba diving and investigating matters below the sea level?
5: Not enough. A few hundred diving, maybe a few thousand body surfing or just getting wet. But, you know, I'm privileged. There's 8 billion of us and only about 30 million are on the other 71% of the planet any given moment.
1: Well, it's just a way I want to point out to our listeners that David Helvarg is not only a writer about the ocean, an advocate to protect the ocean, but spends a lot of his time in the ocean. And that gives him a different kind of credential. Why don't you explain to people who don't really understand the importance of the ocean, not just economically, but to the survival of the planet. Can you explain the importance of the ocean?
5: Sure. It's the crucible of life on our blue marble planet. It's the oxygenation vent came out of the ocean. The algae and the cyanobacteria gave us our atmosphere. The cycle of water all starts evaporation from the ocean, which goes into the clouds over the mountains, comes back in the form of rain that feeds our crops and fills our rivers. The ocean is the driver of life and also major impact in terms of human activity, in terms of transportation, recreation, protein, energy, and just that sense of awe and wonder of being part of something larger than yourself. For the last 20 years, since you actually helped me launch Blue Frontier, I've been pushing with my colleagues in journalism the idea of the blue beat. The only resource in the ocean not fully exploited at this point is good investigative reporting and narrative storytelling. Because people don't connect with it. You know, a lot of people think the environment ends at the shoreline, and that's really where 95% of the living space on the planet begins. We go out to stars. In 1977, there was a deep research vessel. They went down because there was volcanic activity miles below the surface. And when they got there, they realized there were these geothermal vents that were surrounded by life, by giant white clams and blood red worms and crabs. And it was the realization that not all life in the universe is photosynthetic. It's also chemosynthetic, that all these animals had bacteria that could convert this, what would to us be poisonous, high pressure energy into life. And now we're spending $5 billion sending the Europa rocket to the moon of the Europa moon of Saturn because it has an ice cover and we believe it has a liquid ocean below. And so we're going to look to probe to see if there's life in that ocean below that moon. And of course, we invest much less in an ocean planet that we know exists and that we know is full of life and that we've hardly gotten to know. I mean, we've only mapped at this point about 10% of the deep ocean with the resolution. We've mapped Mars and the moon and the other lifeless places out there.
1: Well, as you say, it's 71% of the surface of the planet Earth. It's very much a part of the increasing global warming. What happens when the ocean is experiencing more and more warming? And relate that to El Nino, because El Nino is coming again. And it's going to affect heat and precipitation on land, including the United States. So listeners, you're not going to get away with just spending time in the hills of the United States without being affected. Explain that.
5: Because 90% of our anthropogenic human-caused global warming is being absorbed by the ocean. 90% of the heat that's generated by the burning of fossil fuels and deforestation and the like is being absorbed, which means that NOAA and 30 other institutions around the world last year determined that the ocean's hotter than it's ever been in the historic record, which is the mechanical record going back to when we could start measurements in the 1880s. Each year, the ocean warming has multiple effects. One is it's also absorbing the carbon dioxide along with the heat. I mean, the heat absorption is the equivalent of 5 Hiroshima bombs a second. The carbon dioxide is converted to carbonic acid, which shifts the pH of the ocean, so it's becoming more acidic. And that's threatening the survival of every shell-forming creature from zooplankton to clams to corals. And at the same time, we're seeing these marine heat waves. My latest book, Forest of the Sea, The Remarkable Life and Imperiled Future of Kelp, is because people at least know that corals are in trouble and they have some sense of what a coral reef is. People don't know that the planet has this other forest crisis, that kelp forests cover an area larger than the Amazon basin. And they're also being impacted by these marine heat waves that are growing every year. And as you add more heat to the system, it gets more energetic, which is why we have more and more extreme storms. I covered Katrina in 2005. I thought that would be a turning point. We had 1,800 people killed and 1 million environmental refugees. But the propaganda by the oil and gas industry is such that we keep having these disasters from a warming ocean planet. We see the melting of the Arctic ice. You know, instead of an alarm bell, it became a dinner bell for all the shipping industries and the people who want to exploit the oil and gas in the increasingly open Arctic waters. So we're in this crisis point, and I'm more frustrated than despairing because we know what the solutions are. It's creating the political will to enact them. The ocean, as I say, is absorbing 90% of our heat. Our average temperature, even though they're having record-breaking heat in Europe right now, with temperatures around 100 degrees, our average surface temperature would be about 125 degrees if not for the ocean's ability to absorb heat. But it's a limited ability. And the effects, as I say, are it's acidifying, it's warming. We're changing the physical nature of the ocean, right? Its temperature, its chemistry, its circulation, even its color.
1: It's also a huge garbage dump for plastics and other pollutants, chemical particulates and otherwise. Dump it into the sea. Dump it into the ocean. It's big. It'll absorb it. And now it's getting into the seafood that is harvested and sent to restaurants and kitchens in the United States. Explain to our listeners what a marine park is. We have national forests, national parks on land, and previous presidents have started marine parks, including a big one off the shores of Hawaii. Explain marine parks and whether the Trump administration is going to try to roll that back too.
5: Sure, absolutely. We have national marine sanctuaries that are like national forests. They're not full protection, but like the law, the 1972 National Marine Sanctuary Act says you can't drill within marine sanctuary borders. And of course, to troll California is threatening to have oil leases up and down the coast, including in these national marine sanctuaries where that's breaking the law. They're breaking the law about six ways. They see how much law breaking they can get away with, and then they pull back. Then you have national marine monuments, which are like the national monuments that started with Teddy Roosevelt in 1906. First, they were in wetlands. Now you have places like Papa Hanamakuakea off northwest Hawaii, which is 70% of the U.S. coral reefs. It's an extensive, it's larger than all our national parks combined. And it was created initially by the Clinton administration. George Bush expanded it. It's a bipartisan protected zone. The world, including the United States, has committed to 30 by 30, protecting 30% of the ocean by 2030. And we already protect 27% with our marine monuments in the Pacific, which he now wants to open up to commercial fishing and deep sea mining and other extractive industries as they come up with them. And I don't think it's going to happen, but the threat is there. I mean, we're in this stage of celebrity fascism where laws, including the law of the sea, are being ignored, with deep sea mining being another example. You ask about El Nino earlier. It's a natural cycle of warming the Pacific that changes global weather. But with all that added heat that I talked about from the burning of fossil fuels, this El Nino is predicted to be the strongest in recorded history, which is going to mean less storms on the East Coast, more storms and runoff, more torrential rain across the country, huge impacts on agriculture on the West Coast, on the East Coast. It's a moment that's very extreme.
1: These marine sanctuaries actually work to improve the survivability of species, don't they?
5: I've dove in marine sanctuaries off of California where there's been a 400% increase in biodiversity. You see big fish, you see, you know, big lobsters, and there's even the spillover effect. A lot of fishermen now support marine protected areas because, you know, it's not that hard to figure out. When you stop killing fish, they tend to grow back. When you protect an area, it's protected. And then there's a spillover effect where they, in marine biology, they call them BFFs, big fat females, which is the fish that are most productive. Not a line on Utis and Barb, but these are the fish that grow to size. And then there's more baby fish, more fry that hatch. And so you have these healthy marine parks, and then you have healthy ecosystems expanding beyond them, including marine wildlife that's commercially available for protection. So we have our Peter Benchley Ocean Awards in May. We held them at the Monterey Bay Aquarium, and the global award we gave to the president of the Azores, who's established a huge marine protected area around the Azores that includes incredible kelp forests, which again provide habitat for salmon and cod and herring and a lot of species that wildlife we like to eat. But the short answer is yes, they work, and the science shows they work. And just like national parks, they're also bioreserves for the future.
1: Let's get to your great new book, which came out in early May, called Forest of the Sea, The Remarkable Life and Imperiled Future of Kelp. You know, I went through elementary school, high school, college, law school. I never heard the word kelp. You say it's critical to the global ecosystems. Can you explain it to our listeners?
5: Sure. Kelp forest. I mean, people, as I said earlier, know coral reefs. And I talked to my friend Sylvia Earle, her deepness, who says, yeah, people like warm, comfortable environments. And coral and kelp are like the ivory and ebony of the ocean. Kelp are in cold water. They generate $500 billion a year in goods and services in terms of fisheries, food. They're the mother seed for the seaweed industry, which is generating 40 million tons a year. It's part of aquaculture is now larger than wild fishing. There's 130 million tons a year of seafood that we grow versus 90 million that we're still extracting from the ocean. And of that 130 million tons, 40 million, as I say, is seaweed. It's both a food source, but it also gives us algae, the kelp. It's what they call evolutionary convergence. They look the same, but they aren't the same as plants. Trees are, their cellular structure is all cellulose. You can't do much with sawdust. You can't eat it. 40%, 60% of these kelp, which are like the bamboo of the sea, they grow a foot, 2 feet a day. And 60% of their cells is cellulose and 40% is algae. And algae in the 1920s, they discovered, was a great emulsifier and stabilizer. And so it's in all our processed foods. It's in all our cosmetics and medicines. I mean, people say, well, kelp, yuck, or algae, yuck, but it's in our shampoo, it's in our toothpaste, it's in our lipstick, it's in ice cream. It makes the ice cream creamier instead of icier. It's in the chicken nuggets, and therefore it makes sense that it's also in the heartburn medicine. But again, people, this is, I opened the chapter one of my book on a salmon river in Alaska, because people know salmon are these heroic, Homeric ocean and river fish. They don't know that part of their life cycle, when they leave the rivers, they go into the kelp forest and they eat phytoplankton until they're large enough not to become prey. And so it's a nursery for salmon and cod and herring. I just did a story for American Indian Magazine on herring roe on kelp, which is a traditional food for indigenous people for thousands of years since humans came to the Americas along the kelp highway. And otters, of course, are the keystone predators that keep the kelp healthy. So it's not just the billions that like coral reefs, they also protect our shorelines from erosion and calm the storm waters. And they generate oxygen. I mean, half our oxygen comes from microalgae in the ocean, from phytoplankton. And another 20% comes from a combination of the kelp forest and the seagrass meadows and the mangroves and the salt marshes that give us another 20%. So literally, more than every other breath you take, you can thank the salty part of the world that is our oceans, our kelp forests, and our coral reefs and the like.
1: Well, in your book, you estimate that 50% of the kelp has been destroyed, and it's on its way to extinction off our shorelines. Why is it endangered?
5: It's endangered, as with corals. I mean, when I started Blue Frontier 20 years ago, the main threats were overfishing and pollution, oil, chemical, plastic, nutrient pollution. Today, that's being overwhelmed by these marine heat waves. And we had one that came to California, we called it the blob, in 2013. And within a few years, 95% of the bull kelp north of the Golden Gate was gone. And this is for 300 miles. One of my chapters, Fort Bragg, which is also the theme of our documentary, Sequoias of the Sea, it's a community of 7,000 that depended on the kelp. When it went away, the urchin fishery went away. The 25 to 30 million a year they got from the recreational abalone diving fishery went away because the kelp supports all these other species. And without the kelp, in lieu of the kelp, the other effect of this heat wave was it killed off most of the sea stars on the West Coast, literally billions, over 90%, including the last predator, sunflower sea star that was eating these little purple urchins. The otters were long gone because of the hunting. The big fish and big lobsters were gone because of overfishing. The last predator on these urchins were these monstrous 24-armed, cannibalistic, fast-moving sea stars that would eat these little urchins when they died off because of the heat. The sea star wasting disease was supercharged by that marine heat wave. Then these little urchins came out of their hidey holes and they multiplied 10,000%, and basically all the kelp forests were replaced by these urchin barrens. And then they go into this dormant state. They call them zombie urchins. And they can survive for years. You know, the gonads, which is where we get our uni for sushi, they kind of contract and they just cover the bottom. The only thing you can do is go out there with hammers, which I've been diving with people who are literally hammering the urchins. And it's worked. I mean, in Southern California, I dove on 80 acres of kelp forest that's been restored. People hammering the urchins out and replanting new fresh spore. And it's interesting that the people who used to be at each other's necks, the fishermen and the tribes and the environmentalists and the scientists, they're all now working together to try and restore the kelp. And there's some possibility when you make the real commitment. South Korea, the fisheries agency, understands that wild kelp forests are essential to their food security. So they invest $29 million a year, and they've brought back 50,000 acres of wild kelp, and they plan to have 125,000 acres restored by 2030. So you can do it. The scientist I talked to in Tasmania, he says, we can restore some of the kelp, but it's expensive. And if we don't get off fossil fuels, if we don't reduce greenhouse gases, we lose them all by the end of the century, the kelp forests, the coral reefs. So this is the localized challenge as I go diving with people who are removing urchins and restoring kelp. And I call them the seaweed rebels, the marine grassroots folks. There are thousands of people around the world doing this. We're just not doing it at scale. There's a recent study that says for $14 billion, we could bring back something like 10 million acres of kelp. You can protect the existing kelp, which they're doing in Argentina and Chile and elsewhere, and the Azores. We can restore kelp. It's more expensive, but it's doable because, as I say, my friends who do coral restoration, they take a fragment, they cement it onto a dead coral, and if it grows 12 inches in a year, they're thrilled. With kelp, you create the environment where it can come back. It'll come back 100 feet in a year. So, and then the larger issue, though, is it keeps getting beat down by these increasing numbers of marine heat waves, where there are parts of West Australia where the kelp forests are becoming tropical coral forest because the change is happening. The heat is happening so quickly. So, yeah, as I say, I'm more frustrated than despairing because we know what the solutions are. You know, a quick transition to clean energy is actually market friendly at this point. It's the cheapest energy and the cheapest production, and it's happening. I mean, we get caught up in being trapped in our little bubble in the United States, but globally, the entire system's electrifying based on cleaner energy. China and Portugal and Spain, and when we bought the Strait of Hormuz, who benefited, I mean, everybody hurt, but who hurt less was China and Spain because they've made the commitment to clean energy. They're not as dependent on those tankers full of petroleum.
1: I've asked David to give us a little brief reading of an excerpt from the book to give you an idea. It's as if you're with David and you have that feeling without even getting wet. I can't describe how vivid, how specific, how luminous, how inviting this book is. Forest of the Sea, The Remarkable Life and Imperiled Future of Kelp.
5: Well, I appreciate that. And of course, as you say, you know, it's an excuse to get wet. So kelp is a new coral chapter. Of course, I had to go to Palau and dive in the coral, which is warm and beautiful. But, you know, kelp diving is like a full contact sport. I love it too. So I end the book diving in Catalina, and then the last chapter is called Triage for the Ocean. At some point, I write that, you know, if you think I'm doom scrolling, give a few more pages. I then talk to Sylvia Earle, my friend, who's realistically optimistic. And then I end it with Italian philosopher Antonio Gramsci once wrote about a practical way to move forward in this life. Pessimism of the intellect, optimism of the will. And then he died in a fascist prison. Nonetheless, I believe that the seaweed rebels who've entangled their lives with macroalgae, immersing themselves in the science, restoration, protection, and digestion of the world's kelp forest, will in the end protect what they love, eat well, and die trying. We might even suggest that if we become stewards of the most basic building blocks of life, including algae and cyanobacteria, they may help us begin to heal the world. After all, like algae, we all come from salt water, on both an individual and evolutionary basis. And as Isaac Dinesen wrote, the cure for anything is salt water, sweat, tears, or the sea. So when you return to the source, when you explore the dark, mysterious, and enchanting forest of the sea, you're also returning home to reconnect to the wonder and scary sacred wildness that is both within you and around you, and it can also be cold, wet, and awesome. It's like a large, fast-moving shadow in the kelp when there's only 6 feet of visibility and you think, hey, wait, what was that? It's life.
1: End quote. Thank you very much, David. Before we conclude, David, I want you to tell our readers how we first connected years ago and what that led to, so they can become active and engage with your efforts.
5: Yeah, no, I was, got over 22 years ago. Blue Frontier, my first ocean book, had just come out. I was with my partner. She was had cancer, and you called. You read the last chapter, Seaweed Rebellion, about marine grassroots who have solutions. We just have to scale them up. And you liked it, and you suggested we start talking. And, you know, after she passed, I was thinking I'd go back to war reporting because I knew that was a good antidote to depression. This was when Bush Jr. was about to invade Iraq. And you offered to help me follow through on that Seaweed Rebel chapter and see if we could build a network of ocean activists. And I decided kind of we're always going to have wars. We may not always have kelp forest or coral reefs or healthy oceans. And so with your support, I recycled, as any good environmental reporter would, recycle the book Blue Frontier into an organization that's now been 20 years and more. And so I always, you know, appreciated your both your readership and your support for the work I do and many others.
1: Well, one of the things you did, you put out a directory of ocean preservation groups all over the borders, Pacific, Gulf of Mexico, and the Atlantic coast. You brought all these little groups together and enhanced their impact, among other writings. How can people join Blue Frontier? It's a 501c3 nonprofit. It's very lean and has had influence on members of Congress, has had convocations in Washington and elsewhere. And David brings Blue Frontier to your community. He goes to places. 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
5: 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So it's at bluefront.org is our starting point. And then we have lots of projects off of that. When the Green New Deal, we read it and saw it didn't have any blue in it. So we partnered up with the Center for Blue Economy. We eventually got a Ocean Climate Action Plan that added $10 billion and $3 billion for greening ports, $7 billion for coastal restoration. The money all got out before Trump got in. And, you know, now it's all about rebuilding from the start. Your last discussion, I think that you once said, we were interviewing you and hope to do that again for a podcast, but you once talked about how when you bring your family to the beach and if it's closed down due to pollution, nobody goes, oh, well, I'm against government regulation, so I'm fine with this. You know, when you talk about your left-right coalition, I mean, the ocean's one of those places that people come together and realize that there's so much to be gotten out of it. This HOMO leader in Fort Bragg told me his arguments with bringing back the sea otters. He said, the fishermen, he says, just because you're on the ocean doesn't mean you own the ocean. And I think increasing numbers of people are beginning to understand how much we owe the ocean. And I think thanks to your support and others, we're just trying to spread the word that this is, you know, it's not God's green earth. It's God's blue marble, and it's precious, well, and you need to defend it.
1: Well said, David. And listeners, have your children go to this website, bluefront.org, because it's very artistic, very graphic. David is a genius in communication here, and it's never too early for your youngsters to learn about the importance of the ocean. Thank you very much, David. Again, the book, you really will see brilliant writing here, writing that engages you, pulls you, entices you. It's called The Forest of the Sea, The Remarkable Life and Imperiled Future of Kelp. Thank you very much.
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Barnaby Druthers investigates mysteries with his intellectual partner, Harper Thorne. The classic Druthers stories take place in Victorian England. The modern Druthers stories take place in modern-day America. Tales of mystery and adventure right here on Barnaby Druthers. Barnaby Druthers, Frequency, starring Humphrey Ralston and Devin Richtmeyer, with Jack Sheedy, Deborah Goodman, Dan Willey, Jerry Crystal, Kurt Boucher, and A.J. Lynn. Directed by A.J. Lynn. 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Some musical sounds courtesy of Soundtrap. Written, created, and produced by J. Timothy Quirk. Copyright 2026. Barnaby Druthers. Frequency.

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Any resemblance to any individuals, living or dead, or any locations are completely coincidental. At the end of the 19th century, Barnaby Druthers and Harper Thorne investigated mysteries as amateur detectives. Before this duo parted ways,

0: written on note cards before him, he waited for the station ID to play before beginning his program. What occurred next was not part of the playlist.
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4: 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My name is Barnaby Druthers. 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
5: 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I'm the station manager, Taylor Franz. 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
4: Wonderberry is a lovely name, for I'm certain it's a lovely town. Now, who among you is Captain Cal?
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4: 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Well, who's the next in rank?
6: I'm Aver Lannings. I do the tech round here. I also have a show called Vaporwave Express.
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6: Vaporwave is kind of like... 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
4: 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Let some mysteries remain unsolved.
7: But you can find answers to many mysteries with science. I should know. 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
7: I'm Sherman Plank. I host the Sherman's Super Science Show.
4: Sounds super. Are you a scientist by day, science programmer by night?
7: Aren't we all scientists when we explore our wondrous world in search of data-based discovery?
4: If I could refocus the query for you, have you received a doctorate in your field of study, or just a fan?
7: I'm a graduate of the School of Hard Knocks, receiving a magna cum laude in the University of Life.
4: So the answer is no, then.
7: No. Do you have a doctorate in private investigations, Mr. Druthers?
4: I'm hoping one day to receive a well-deserved honorary doctorate.
8: Sorry I'm late. I stopped for flan.
4: Nobody stops for flan.
8: Are you saying you don't want yours?
4: 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Thank you. May I introduce to you all Harper Thorne?
8: Charmed, I'm sure. Now, where can I set up?
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5: Or you can use my office.
8: 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This will do. If all goes well, we can complete the investigation before the holiday.
4: 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The American holiday of Thanksgiving. I trust everyone is going to receive holiday pay tomorrow.
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4: 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Too derivative. Tell us what you think happened.
5: Sherman, why don't you take the lead on it?
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0: Terrestrially, anywhere on the 88 to 108 megahertz VHF band, the radio transmission travels about 30 to 60 miles, depending on the line of sight and the height where the transmitter is placed. And you have to take into account whether there are any obstructions like mountains that could knock the transmission or block the transmission.
2: That's terrestrially.
0: Exactly. You will note that in the vacuum of space, there's no mountains to block the signal. Although the FM signals are meant to be received terrestrially, once the signal breaks through the ionosphere, it travels indefinitely.
3: Of course, the signal degrades over time.
0: Attenuation. Yes, indeed. Very good. The signal does degrade over time and could be undetectable using our current technology of the day, but that's based on our technology.
1: But that means there is a non-zero sum that suggests your radio signal could be picked up by technology that is not of Earth's origin. How far have your signals traveled since you began broadcasting here?
0: The signal travels at the speed of light. That's 186,282 miles per second.
3: We went on the air 29 years ago.
1: Based on that model, your first broadcasts would have traveled 29 times 60 seconds times 60 minutes times 24 hours times 365 days equals 914,554,000. Then we multiply by 186,282, the distance per light year, times 914,554,000 equals, oh my, approximately 1.7 trillion miles.
0: I know what you're probably thinking. You would think that's a lot.
1: It depends on whether you're in Congress.
0: Our sound still hasn't left the Milky Way. Not by a long shot, but when you think about it, our broadcast signals would have traveled past Epsilon Eridani, which is 10.47 light years from the Earth.
1: Epsilon Eridani?
0: That's a star in the southern constellation of Eridanus, obviously.
1: Obviously. And you're postulating a theory that there's time for another intelligent being with radio capabilities who has heard your station sound and sent something back.
3: That's one theory, yes.
1: So you have listeners throughout Wonderbury and possibly listeners in another star system. 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
5: Found something.
1: Found something, Miss Thorne? 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
1: Strange.
5: Not necessarily. 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
1: Now that's interesting. It sounds like another radio signal.
5: And not just any signal. Listen closely. I wonder, can you send that audio to the main room outside? Hold on. You can use this speaker.
1: Tell me if you recognize this sound.
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2: Oh my.
3: Patty's polka party?
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2: 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It was my aunt's program, back when the station started.
1: That's the sound we're listening to now. That's what was playing, at least in part, transmitted back to your station. 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
2: She's no longer with us.
1: My condolences.
3: Now, could it be possible this sound is an echo? Did it bounce back?
0: There's such a thing as a lunar or planetary reflection. Not sure it would explain this.
1: So this begs the question, who has access to your archives?
3: Oh, archives? What archives?
2: They didn't preserve programs back then. And even if they did, they wouldn't have recorded a backwards version of it.
1: Could there have been a rabid polka fan who might have recorded your aunt's program? You can't put it past the rabid polka fans. They could be capable of anything.
0: Even if someone did, how could it have been sent back from Epsilon Eridani?
1: Maybe 10.4 light years away, they may have achieved the technological advancements of cassette tapes.
2: Oh, you can't really call cassette tapes an advancement over vinyl. They never captured the sound quality or anything else with the vinyl. I'll keep going.
1: Ah, yes, the vinyl purists.
5: Avery is right. Got a moment? Looking at it, it reminds me somewhat of the Midwest Mass Signal hijacking incident back in the late 80s.
1: Midwest Mask?
5: It was a television broadcast signal, not radio, but the principle still applied. Some pranksters, if that's whom they were, took over a broadcast signal for two stations for a short period of time. The person in front of the camera wore a big mask, spouted some nonsense, and then ended the disruption.
1: Did they ask for ransom or anything?
5: No, no demands were made.
1: Do you think there are signs of someone hacking the signal?
5: Besides the disruption in the broadcast? I'm working on it, and I've got to do some more legwork on it, but I don't accept the idea that the signal is from out there.
1: You reject it came from outer space, the Epsilon Eridani theory.
5: Well, it most likely was sent using a satellite, and that's in space. I just reject the idea that it was light years away.
1: But if it is a prank, then who is the prankster who caused it?
5: That's what we aim to find out, Barnaby, before it happens again.
4: The investigation into the strange audio broadcast by the community radio station was moving quickly. Harper Thorne continued to fine-tune her processing of the audio, while Barnaby was learning more about the members of the station. It was then that the door to the station opened, and Captain Cal, the programmer who played the audio the night before, re-entered the station.
7: Hey, Taylor, you called, so I'm here.
3: Thanks for coming in, Calvin. Barnaby Druthers and Harper Thorne are here to sort things out.
1: Ah, you must be the aforementioned Captain Cal. I wonder if you could assist our investigation by showing what you did last night.
7: I didn't do anything, or nothing out of the usual. The station ID played, I put on an old song and turned down the volume in the studio. Went to get a record when a caller told me we were playing what you heard.
1: Now, the song you were playing, was it being streamed or was it also on a record?
7: The first song was being streamed.
1: Vinyl purists like Avery will be very disappointed in you for that. Now, is it possible if the station was playing from a streaming service that the strange sound didn't emanate from your station, but came from the streaming service?
3: If the streaming service was hacked, then it wouldn't have just been our station that was affected. Everyone using that service would have heard it.
2: But if someone did hack the station, the audio was very specifically associated with the station broadcast from 29 years ago, with sound no one recorded.
1: Correction. No one you know of recorded it. Or maybe it's someone you know, but you don't know that they recorded it, if you get my meaning.
0: What about the other sounds from Epsilon Eridani?
1: I don't know that they did come from Epsilon Eridani. Cal, was anyone in the station with you?
7: No one, as far as I know. The alarm was off because I was in the building.
1: But anyone in theory could still hide in Studio B, or in this hallway, yes?
3: But is that really likely?
5: It is likely. Barnaby, I'm sending to the Bluetooth speaker the sounds that were aired above the Patty's Polka Party program.
1: Very unearthly tones indeed.
0: From another world.
5: This is what the tones sound like when sped up.
1: Has sort of a late 80s synthesizer sound. Do they have the technology on Epsilon Eridani?
3: I know what that is. That's vaporwave music.
7: Avery?
2: It's not what it looks like.
5: It looks like you used your technical expertise to create an unearthly sound with your on-sold program in vaporwave and had it aired when Captain Cal turned down his music.
2: Okay. Well, it's exactly what it sounds like.
3: But why?
2: Well, I didn't plan to have it aired on Captain Cal's program. It was going to be on mine. I mean, sure, as a fan of everything 80s, I knew about the masked station signal hijacking. And you know what happened to the people who did it? Nothing. They were never caught.
1: That's because Druthers and Thorne went investigating back in the late 80s.
3: This is a serious situation, Avery.
2: Oh, it aired at the wrong time, and then things got out of hand quickly. It was part of my program that aired on Cal's.
0: The fact that it did air means that broadcast is taking a long journey to Epsilon Eridani and beyond.
1: Perhaps one day, if they are out there, they may send a response back.
5: And scientists like you, Sherman, will be ready to decode it and prepare an answer.
4: That night, after the successful investigation, Harper and Barnaby sat in a field with a picnic basket and a telescope and enjoyed a view of the majestic night sky.
5: Where is Epsilon Eridani?
1: First look for Orion, the hunter. Now the bottom right star. That's Rigel. To the east, the Long River constellation Eridanus begins.
5: I see it.
1: It winds its way up and up, then down, down, quickly up again, and up to the side, and there it is, Epsilon Eridani. You can see it with the naked eye on a clear night. Better with a telescope.
5: Epsilon Eridani. It would have been remarkable to have received a message from there, if not a little scary for what it would mean.
1: Some might find it scarier to face the idea that we are alone in the entire universe on a small blue planet, where the thinnest layer of atmosphere separates us from the emptiness of space. And if we destroy that thin layer, or the planet, or ourselves, there's no one coming to our rescue. No one will ever know that the flicker of humanity illuminated for a brief moment before we extinguished it. And there will be nothing new in the universe ever again. Happy Thanksgiving, by the way.
5: It's Thursday already. You don't believe all that, do you?
1: About being alone in the universe? Whether we are or whether we are not. If we treat others and our planet with respect and gratitude, we have nothing to fear, whatever the answer may be. Thank you for sharing this private investigations journey with me, Miss Thorne. I am forever grateful.
5: I am grateful for your friendship, Barnaby. Happy Thanksgiving.

0: Nutmeg Junction proudly presents Barnaby Druthers. Barnaby Druthers, London's second favorite detective, investigates mysteries with his intellectual partner, Harper Thorne. The classic Victorian-era tales take place in Victorian London, while modern Druthers stories take place in modern-day America. Right here on Barnaby Druthers.
1: Any situations or similarities between any person or persons living or dead are completely coincidental. 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
2: Good morning, Panic Roomies. It's a bit cold out there in Torrington, the little city with big dreams. Am I right? I know it's cold right here in the morning panic room. It's so cold, even my dad would have turned the thermostat 2 degrees. Folks, this is Schlock Jock Jaden in the Panic Room, coming to your ears and reaching into your brains and hearts from your favorite radio station, and I'm about to hit you with an oldie but a goodie, courtesy of your favorite morning host, Schlock Jock Jaden.
1: The listening audience would never hear the voice of Schlock Jock Jaden again. By the time the record reached the end, so had the life of the morning host. Jaden Tartan was dead. The death was determined to be the result of natural causes, a heart attack. But questions lingered. 2 months later, those questions were put to two investigators who arrived at the community radio station. Those investigators were Harper Thorne and Barnaby Druthers.
3: I'm ready to be interviewed. If they insist, of course.
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5: Hey, hey, hey! Come on in! Welcome to the station!
3: This is Harper Thorne. My name is Barnaby Druthers. Perhaps you've heard of me.
5: Wonderful, wonderful. I'm Parker Mackey, host of the Midnight Fever Dream Show from midnight to 2. 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
6: Hello, Mr. Druthers, Miss Thorne. Thank you for coming. I'm Ash Valentine. We spoke on the phone.
5: Are they here about the, Jaden situation?
6: Yes, don't you read my emails?
5: Not since I blocked you.
6: Parker, let's keep your personality persona for the airwaves.
5: Ash hates me because I have a personality.
6: That's not the only reason.
5: And the feeling became mutual once I got to know Ash's personality.
4: Are you in charge here, Ash?
6: Well, Cameron Fox is the station manager. I'm operations director and acting program director. I was told to invite you both here, and so I've done what I was asked. I'm not certain it's necessary, but when the boss says to do something, it's done, so here we are.
3: From the tone of your voice, it seems you believe the boss could make better decisions. Do you think you should be the station manager now, or at least someday?
6: There's no rush. 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
4: And by that you mean you're all volunteers.
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3: Or some for the love of their own voice, perhaps.
5: We can't help it if the public demands our voice. Am I right? You know what I'm going to do? I'm going to sit over there and catalog the new albums that came in, even though we don't have access to the record player anymore.
6: There's no question there are those who love the spotlight. Jaden was one of them. We all loved Jaden. Here, we hung on the office door a framed photo of Jaden sitting here in the live studio.
4: His sweatshirt says, Schlock Jock Jaden.
6: The whole schlock jock and morning panic room shtick wasn't for me, but we service all tastes here. Ah, here comes Elliot.
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3: In a way. 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
7: That's why we're here. 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
10: Ow!
5: Coyote Finn!
10: Coyote Finn, joining the pack, baby!
6: Finn Summers, also known as Coyote Finn, has a classic rock show on the weekend.
10: That's when the coyote howls!
6: Everyone's here but Bryce Radcliffe.
7: Bryce wasn't feeling well yesterday. I know that. 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
3: You are rather good at sharing news, aren't you, Elliot?
4: Where is Cameron Fox, your station manager?
11: I'm here. Sorry, I was in the office. Thank you for getting things started, Ash.
6: You asked me to set it up, Cameron, so I did, but I don't really know the reason why.
11: We'll go over that shortly. Thank you for coming, Mr. Druthers, Miss Thorne. Should we go around the room and introduce ourselves?
4: I think we have it. You're Cameron Fox, station manager. Ash Valentine is operations manager and acting program director. Elliot Barnweather does the news. Parker Mackey hosts the Midnight 70s show. Cody Wallace has the country show. Sage Jones has the jazz performance. Coyote Finn plays rock. And Bryce Radcliffe is not in attendance.
3: And one of you is a killer. Or maybe not. But it does get the blood pumping, eh, what?
1: Barnaby Druthers and Harper Thorne are guests of a community radio station where fabled morning DJ known as Schlock Jock Jaden passed away. 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
3: Marvelous little room you have here. The live programming is done somewhere else?
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3: The live programming is done somewhere else?
11: In the live studio. Here, let me show you.
3: It is unfortunate that the death of the DJ occurred in the live studio.
11: Ugh.
3: Too soon? 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
4: We are deeply sorry for your loss and offer condolences. 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
8: Hey, the police said that Jaden had a heart attack, so I really don't know why we all have to be here for this.
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6: Keep it up, Parker. Keep it up and watch what happens.
5: or the acting program director is going to make changes? You're wielding the program director's power just like Jaden used to. Surprised you haven't fired me yet.
9: Okay, okay. Let's just get on with it.
10: Oh, wow, the coyote should have prowled solo today.
3: So this is the live studio? It's empty now.
11: Since Bryce isn't here, we're running automation now.
3: Then we shall conduct our interviews here, starting with you, as suggested, Cameron. Cameron Fox, how long have you been station manager here?
11: 7 years.
3: And is the station in the red or the black?
11: It's community radio. It's nonprofit, so we need to cover the rent, electricity, license fees, and maintenance of equipment, should the need arise. We do fundraisers as needed, but we don't have to worry about making a profit.
3: The station is run on an all-volunteer basis. That includes a deceased Jaden. Jaden was a volunteer, but the panic room's morning commute time slot was still considered prime real estate on the radio dial, yes?
11: It is a good time to be on the air, but the programmers all have different hours, and anyone who works a first shift daytime job wouldn't want the morning commute time anyway. Some prefer the nighttime, and their shows are scheduled accordingly.
3: Did anyone at the station have a reason to harm Jaden Tartan?
11: I don't think anyone did, but if they did, it would have had to have been personal. I think Sage had a personal relationship with Jaden. Others may have had some relationships of their own, too, but I don't get involved with that sort of thing. In fact, forget I even said it. I don't think it has anything to do with it. I hope whatever happened had nothing to do with the station.
3: You hope it's not the case. But do you believe it's not the case, Cameron?
11: No, I'm not certain. That's why you're here.
7: What's taking so long? I should be working my reports.
12: It may take some time for Barnaby to conduct his interviews, but interviews are the vital cornerstones of our investigation.
10: Nobody's stopping you from working on your reports now, Elliot.
7: I could be out in the field getting stories.
9: Oh, I thought you just scrolled for gossip on the internet.
7: Social media is a vital source of information, but that information must be corroborated in the field.
5: Thanks, Walter Cronkite. If you're such a good reporter, why didn't you report about the suspicions surrounding Jaden's murder?
8: Parker, don't you have anything better to do than stir up trouble?
6: You don't know it was murder. It was ruled a heart attack. That's it.
9: Nobody has a motive for murder.
7: Well...
13: Well, what, Elliot?
7: Not all of us had a relationship with Jaden that went south. Right, Sage?
9: I don't have to get into any of my business with you. But I will say you were the one most against Jaden's show. You said it brought our image in the community down.
7: I wasn't the only one to think so. Right, Cody?
8: Don't bring me into this. Hey, look, Bryce is actually at the door.
14: Sorry, I'm late. Should I get on the air now?
5: I'd say better late than never. But in Bryce's case, that's not necessarily true.
14: Nobody asked your opinion, Parker.
6: You're not going on the air now, Bryce. The private detective Barnaby Druthers is in the live studio now.
14: Oh, well, if I'm not going to get on the air, I've got things to do.
9: Sit down, Bryce. We're all going to talk to the PIs. If I have to do it, you have to, too.
11: Ash, you're up next.
3: So you're the program director, Ash Valentine.
6: Acting program director. A program director selects the programs that are suitable for our station.
3: Not everyone who wants a show gets one?
6: It's community radio, but not community access radio. There are standards we follow, guidelines established in our mission statement. Some show ideas are not in keeping with those standards or guidelines. We keep our programming of the highest professional quality.
3: As I sit here in the live studio, I'm cognizant that this is where Schlock Jock Jaden sat. Is that not so?
6: Just Jaden, please.
3: The room seems different from the photo of the fellow when we came in. Something's missing.
6: Jaden had his records scattered on the desk when doing the show. He loved vinyl.
3: That's what's different. Where's the record player?
6: It was removed back into the office. Now that a lot of music is online, we use the audio files. Some like to use CDs.
3: Why was it removed?
6: It wasn't needed. Only Jaden and Parker used it anyway, and we probably will be making some scheduling changes in the future.
1: Meanwhile, back in the main area of the radio station, the tempers of the programmers begin to flare while Harper silently observes.
14: I don't see why we all have to sit here like suspects.
10: But we'd all stop thinking you had something to hide if you ran away.
5: Nobody suspects me of anything, and I don't think that sounded the way I meant.
7: Didn't you want the morning time slot, Parker? Sounds like a motive to me.
9: What about you, Elliot? You wanted to be the program director badly. That's a motive, too. If you were in charge of programming, you'd get rid of the morning DJ slot so you could do a news show.
7: No, that's not precisely accurate. To be clear, I'd get rid of all of you, and we'd have news and talk 24/7. But that's not worth killing anyone over.
5: Then I guess, as strange as it is for me to say, it's a good thing Ash is in that role after all.
6: Barnaby Druthers is all set with me. Harper, he wants a quick word.
13: Very well.
1: Although the majority of those seated in the room were accustomed to speaking at great length, both on and off the microphone, they sat in relative silence until Harper returned.
13: He'll speak to Parker next. Cameron, I'd like to look inside your office, if you don't mind.
11: Not at all.
3: Ah, Papa Mackey, the face of radio.
5: The way you say that sounds hurtful, Mr. Druthers.
3: No disparagement was intended, I assure you. I meant to break the ice. You have the midnight show. Tell me, are there any other programs that air after yours?
5: I switch it over to automation until Jaden, well, now that's Bryce, basically until the morning person comes in.
3: Your show features songs from the 70s.
5: When music mattered.
3: Yes, you said that. Where do you get your music for your playlist?
5: On the internet, mostly. I used to play some records, but Ash took away the record player. Said we didn't need it with Jaden gone.
3: Why did Ash do that?
5: Ash hates me. That's common knowledge. First thing that was said when you came here. I don't care, I still get to play my music, even though we now have a change in program directors.
13: The office within a community radio station is a bit cramped and full of equipment.
11: It's as organized as it can be. You're seeing behind the scenes of a station.
13: Was this record player removed from the live studio?
11: Yes. Why are you putting on gloves, Harper?
13: As a precaution. Tell me, when a DJ plays a record, do they lift the needle by the needle itself?
11: How do you mean?
13: Do they lift using the cartridge, or could they have their finger under the needle when they lift it?
11: Well, it depends on the person using it, I guess.
13: How often is the needle replaced?
11: I didn't replace it, but if the needle gets worn down with use, the DJ could replace it.
13: This needle appears to be very sharp. It's new, and it's sharp enough to puncture the skin. Can I see an old needle? Don't touch it, just show me where one is.
11: I think we throw the old ones away when they're done. Here's a package of new ones.
13: The needle on the record player is sharper than those in the package, and it's discolored. There's something on it. I have supplies in my bag, and I'm going to run some tests. But if my suspicions are correct, I fear something is very wrong at your station.
1: As the day wore on, Harper Thorne and Barnaby Druthers learned more information about the programmers and the station. Sage and Jaden had a relationship that broke off amicably, according to Sage, and there was no evidence to the contrary. The station was in more financial difficulty than Cameron Fox had let on, but this was not unusual for a non-profit, non-commercial station. Bryce Radcliffe, the programmer who arrived late, was the last to be interviewed.
3: Bryce Radcliffe, what is your program called?
14: The Rad Life.
3: Very clever. And what is the genre of your show?
14: Eclectic. I can play anything that fits my mood.
3: What's interesting is that each programmer documents their playlist for the station. Apparently, this has to do with licensing. For instance, in February of last year, you played Love Avalanche by Tina Tall, Blinded by Love by the Druids, Love Loser by Jimmy Fricks, and so on. One can see the mood you were in just by the selection.
14: It's common to play love songs on Valentine's Day.
3: Your selections point to a particular mood. I mention it because on the night after Jaden died, you played Sinner by the Ravels, Guilty Conscience by Iris Marigold.
14: It doesn't mean anything. They're just songs.
3: But did they reflect your mood?
14: It reflected a mood, not necessarily mine.
3: Did you play them off vinyl?
14: What? No, I have the CDs. Why?
3: Did you remove the record player or ask to have it removed and put it in the office?
14: I didn't even think of the record player one way or the other, and only management has the key to the office anyway. Look, I don't appreciate your accusatory tone.
3: You seem a tad agitated.
14: I'm not agitated. I just don't need this. I'm leaving.
3: Well, I could have sworn that was agitation.
12: Barnaby, I did the test and our suspicions were correct.
3: Thank you, Miss Thorne. Could you make that phone call we discussed earlier?
12: Absolutely.
3: Very good. Now, as I see everyone is gathered together, I think it's time to bring the matter to a successful conclusion.
9: It's about time this whole farce ended.
10: Good. I want to get a good nap before tonight's show.
11: Please, everyone, we want to hear what Mr. Druthers and Miss Thorne have to say.
6: Go on, then. Tell us if you've come to a conclusion.
3: Well, the first thing you should know is that Jaden Tartar died of a heart attack, and it was the result of natural causes. Before we arrived, we verified that the coroner's toxicology report that there were no known poisons or substances in the system. There was no sign of foul play.
8: If you knew this already, why did we all have to be interviewed?
3: Because a crime was attempted. The would-be assassin's attempt was disrupted by the untimely death of the morning host. Our time here has prevented a future tragedy. Miss Thorne, as you have no doubt made the phone call we spoke of, perhaps you can take over.
7: Is it your position that the would-be assassin is still in this room?
12: Seated with all of you in this room is a killer at heart, a would-be murderer.
6: What's going on? What are you saying?
12: The instrument of harm was the record player.
7: Well, I don't use the record player at all. I just do the news. It has nothing to do with me.
5: Is this some joke where the music I play kills joy or something? Because if this is all a bad joke, and I know a thing or two about bad jokes, I won't be happy.
12: It is not a bad joke. It is deadly serious. And you, Parker Mackey, were the intended victim.
3: The needle on the player was replaced by a very sharp needle soaked in poison. If the needle was lifted by the victim's finger, the needle would poke through the skin.
14: I suspected something strange had happened, but I couldn't put my finger on it. No pun intended.
3: Your playlist signified your suspicions. You were sending someone who was listening a message.
6: Are you saying Bryce isn't the would-be killer? If Bryce isn't, then who is?
12: The answer is quite simple.
3: It's you, Ash Valentine.
12: You hated Parker Mackey, and you knew only two programmers would use the record player, and Parker would use it first. But Parker didn't die. Jaden did. You thought you killed Jaden accidentally. You hid the player in the office, for only you and Cameron have the keys to the office.
9: My God. It can't be possible. Ash, tell us it's not true.
8: You're awfully silent, Ash.
6: You have no proof.
11: That's not a great defense, Ash. Until this is all sorted out, I'm going to need your keys to the office back.
6: You'll get nothing. Nothing. I tell you, nothing.
7: If the program director position is available, I'm willing to...
11: Not now, Elliot.
12: The police are here.
3: Thank you for calling them, Miss Thorne. I apologize, my friends, but I believe we're all in for another round of questioning by the authorities before things return to normal here at your community radio station.
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3: preparing for an interview is less work than conducting a private inquiry. 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
12: Indubitably, Barnaby. 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
3: I concur. We look forward to returning to this wonderful community in the future if the need arises. And when we do, we hope we can speak with you all right here over the airwaves on this amazing resource known as community radio.

0: 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Lynn, additional production by Kurt Boucher, music by Robert C. Fullerton and Bob Eccleston, starring Humphrey Ralston, Devin Richtmeyer, Nate Dogg, Rich Sear, A.J. Lynn, Melissa Gabehart, Dan Willey, David Macarelli, J. Timothy Quirk, Robert C. Fullerton, Deborah Goodman, and Kurt Boucher. Barnaby Druthers, Death Comes for the DJ. And now, a very short story narrated by Devin Richtmeyer as Harper Thorne, featuring the voices of Kurt Boucher and John Fabiani.
1: Although the older man wore a dingy black jacket and tie that had seen more winters than its wearer cared to remember, he was very much the man in charge over the younger man wearing the bespoke Savile Row suit, and neither man seemed to fit in with their surroundings at all, which was a shabby, run-down flat. The younger man was nervous, but as an actor by trade, he was determined not to show it.
2: When do I see Quinn?
3: You live your whole life and not see Quinn. You'll be a lucky man, Grimes. It's not every day a man changes his life. There you are now. New suit makes a new man out of you already.
2: I don't feel any different.
3: Why would you? Not in this dump. The man you will become will not be caught dead here. But mind you, if Quinn discovers you have come back here after today...
2: You don't have to say it. I understand.
3: Do you, Grimes? I hope so. I put a lot of time into this.
2: I won't fail you.
3: Repeat that every day. Every day you do not reside in a squalid flat in North Islington. I want you to say I owe Quinn and Rupert Billings for my fortune.
2: You know I will, Mr. Billings. You know I will.
3: When you step out of these doors, you will no longer be Charles Edward Grimes. He will cease to exist.
2: The world of theater will be poor for the loss.
3: Hardly. If you had made any impression on stage, we would not have selected you for this most unusual performance. It is your duty and our expectation that you will refrain from attending any theater unless specifically required of your new persona, and under no circumstances will you return to the Opera Comique lest you find some of your former associates there.
2: It is a small price to pay.
3: Exactly.
1: Billings took out a parchment and placed it in Grimes' hands.
3: You attended Oxford. Professor Gwillion will say that he recalls you as a competent but unremarkable student. You will receive invitations to social events and clubs of merit. You will attend them and make yourself known.
2: Like the Duchess Gala?
3: Not immediately. Build your reputation first, Grimes. The rest will follow as Quinn has prescribed it. Accept all invitations, but be selective on any club that invites you to join, with the exception of the Grey Griffins.
2: Why the Grey Griffins?
3: I am just relaying the instructions. Undoubtedly, you will receive an invitation to visit. They will come from individuals who will speak for you and your character. The rest is up to you.
2: So these other men speaking for me, they are in Quinn's debt as well?
3: The Thames flows in only one direction, Grimes. So it is with information. If Quinn wants you to know something, you will be told. Remember that.
2: I understand.
3: That's the best answer you've given all day, Grimes. After this conversation, you will no longer answer to Grimes. Is that understood?
2: I understand.
3: Very good, Grimes. Very good. And we expect the flow of information from you to be as rapid as the Thames. Have I made myself clear? It is your sole responsibility to make yourself placed in positions of trust in very short order.
2: I understand.
3: Good. Then we have concluded our business here. Take nothing with you but the stories you have memorized. But remember that your success will come only when those stories are made about you. or rather of the man you will portray?
2: Well, besides my stories, I shall take one other thing.
1: Grimes reached to his desk and picked up a small box with a black cloth draped over the top. Billings lifted the cloth to see the contents in the box.
3: Interesting. It is something society will remember, but use it sparingly.
2: I will,
1: Grimes said as he replaced the cover.
3: Then say goodbye to Charles Edward Grimes.
1: The two stepped into the hallway and Billings closed the door.
3: Now go. Ingratiate yourself into society as we have discussed. There's much work to be done and much expected of you in the future. Do not disappoint him, Grimes.
2: Grimes? Who is that?
3: Very good. Do not disappoint him, Winston.
2: I understand,
1: said Winston Fawcett Webberly as he began a new role that would one day place him in direct conflict with Barnaby Druthers.
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0: 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Welcome back. Welcome back. We're here today with a special guest. But this is also a special recording because it's part two of a previous recording that we did with Jeff Bowles. And it was so enthusiastically, we got such an enthusiastic response that there was much more to go over that we weren't able to get to in the first one. So we decided to do a second interview. So we're going to start out the interview with a recap of the first interview, and then we're going to go into the information. Jeff Bowles is an independent researcher and an evolutionary biology enthusiast, an author best known for his health theories. He gained a following for proposing that modern chronic diseases are caused by an outdated winter gene, a genetic program, an ancient survival mechanism for the Ice Age that are no longer suited to our modern environment. So, Carol, would you like to introduce Jeff to our group?
1: Okay, so Jeff has written quite a few books by now, and he has really published a foundational piece on aging, too, in Medical Hypothesis, which you can search for his name and find some very interesting things. So one of his recent books is called The Winter Gene. And in that winter gene, he describes how many of the things we call diseases are left over from Ice Age accommodations to survive. And we're going to touch into a few big ones. And there's so much to talk about in this book. I think even though Jeff has prepared for us a bit of a pathway, we're probably going to end up all over the place as we usually do. Jeff, welcome to our show. And maybe just a little bit, a brief statement on your work and what leads you to this book, this hypothesis that you have written and called The Winter Gene.
2: Okay, great. Yeah, so most of my research and work has been in aging research, and I published a paper back in 1998 that I'd spent 10 years on, just sitting in the Northwestern Library, Medical School Library, just going over abstracts. I just kind of quit working, and I just wanted to see if I could crack this problem. And I came out with a paper that says aging is programmed, it's controlled by DNA methylation. And everyone just laughed at me in the field. They said, oh, no, it's not programmed. It's DNA damage accumulating and this and that. And they dismissed my paper completely, most of them. And then one of the predictions I made was DNA methylation controlled aging. Well, that was found in about 15 years later, Steve Horvath, now the best scientist, aging scientist in the world, they say. He was looking for methylation patterns that determined sexuality because he was straight, he claims, and his brother was gay, and they were identical twins. He wanted to see if there's differences in the DNA methylation patterns. What he accidentally discovered was that DNA methylation could tell you how old you were. So it implied that it controlled aging, like I said, 15 years earlier. And then everyone still laughed at programmed aging. And then in 2023, he came out with a universal

0: K2 research. And then finally, I came to, when I was writing the D3 book, I realized, wait, all these symptoms of vitamin D3 deficiency would seem to protect you from the cold and makes you want to stay in the cave. And it increases your blood sugar. And so I thought, so D3 deficiency programs a hibernation type state in humans that is very inefficient. Since I knew about aging, I knew that it looks like younger versions of these diseases are aging, but it turns out evolution didn't have these until we faced the cold. And then they went up and grabbed various aging systems that if they temporarily turned them on, it would protect them from the freezing. And then you're supposed to turn them back off when the spring comes. So that's how I ended up with doing more research on the winter gene. So that's where I got into it.
1: It's interesting because many years ago I was taught that when pregnant women are low in vitamin D, that their babies have a higher incidence or potential to become diabetic as they age. This all fits exactly into what you're saying.
0: Yeah. And then we went over most of that in the book. But yeah, here's one thing that confirms your suspicion is some Norwegian country. I think it was Sweden. They originally had a 2,000 IU per day recommended dose for babies and adults. And then somewhere around 1957, where they started thinking D3 was dangerous, they dropped it down to 400 a day. And they saw type 1 diabetes explode 200 times in the infant population.
1: Whoa.
0: So, yeah, that's a damning study.
2: Okay, well, let's start on some of the things you highlighted for us. And I know we all have a great deal of interest in obesity. Our population in general, as we age, is fighting obesity. And those GLP-1s are $1 trillion business now. So we know that there is a huge amount of interest in obesity. And it seems even though we've come a long way, we don't have a good handle on everything that's causing issues. Now, I focus in on hormone disturbances and get some relief when people are more balanced. But your focus was particularly on vitamin D for obesity. So do you want to expand on that?
0: Well, we at least have a love handle on it. But yeah, D3 is obviously like a number one human hibernation disease. You got to fatten up for the winter, and it happens in all mammals when their D3 levels drop. It happens seasonally in all mammals. It's just a fact of life. We get fat in the winter. And then they're trying to say now that it's the processed foods, this and that. And that has nothing to do with it. It turns out the obesity epidemic started in 1980s when we were told to stay out of the sun. No tan is a safe tan. Use sunblock whenever you go out in the sun and have a sun hat. And that was given to us by our dermatologists, supposedly well-meaning. And then that's when the huge explosion of D3 deficiency and obesity exploded throughout the population. And so they're trying to blame it on seed oils and junk foods, and that has nothing to do with it, and I could prove it.
1: There's a simultaneousness, because at the time that we were told to stay out of the sun, we were also told to eat margarine. We were also told to eat grains. We were also...
0: Oh, yeah, and avoid cholesterol and red meat.
1: And avoid cholesterol, avoid eggs. So the vitamin D reduction and these significant food changes for this food pyramid that had no scientific basis all came about at the same time. So are we dealing with
0: a multifactorial
1: cause? Yes, that's what I believe. No. It's hard to believe that it's only one cause.
0: I think it's only D3. It's, you know, the people that can eat anything and not get fat.
2: Yes. Yeah, we know. Check their D3 levels.
0: Yeah. So now they got this $1 trillion industry, which will probably end up giving people lots of nasty side effects. The GLPs. Mm-hmm. What happens when you have low D3? Your parathyroid hormone rises, and that causes calcium to flood into your fat cells.

0: cells, and that triggers a hoarding engine, and it causes you to store fat even without overeating. So you can eat anything you want if you got high enough D3, as far as worrying about being fat. I mean, it can affect other aspects of health, I would imagine, but obesity is not one. And so
1: would you hang your hat on parathyroid is a marker you could take a look at to see if you have, and calcium levels too. Calcium levels would be rising.
0: Well, when you take a lot of D3 without K2, your blood calcium goes way up. But if you take K2, it's going to grab the calcium and put it right in your bones. It's probably not going to spike as much if you had no K2. In fact, vitamin D toxicity, a lot of doctors think it's hypercalcemia in the blood. And that's actually caused by D3 using up the K2 as a cofactor. And the K2 deficiency is what causes hypercalcemia. So if you just take a lot of D3, yeah, calcium will be a marker if you do it by itself. And but if you take K2, it's not going to be much of a marker. But parathyroid hormone will be a very good marker, because when you take a lot of D3, you get your parathyroid way down into the lower level of the reference. And that's when your fat cells start giving up the calcium into the blood and giving up the fat. So yeah, D3 is probably the best D3 and parathyroid hormone are probably the best biomarkers of where you're at in the hibernation state.
2: Yeah, because calcium becomes very difficult to measure.
0: Well, magnesium is hard to measure. And then K2, calcium, I haven't studied calcium measurements, but the smoking gun proof I found can be found simply by looking at a map of the United States, that it's related. So you just look at the obesity maps of the United States, and you can look at the spots where there's high obesity and spots where there's regular obesity. And then the state of Colorado has very low obesity. So what happened, the clue that I saw was that I looked at most of the places that had obesity, and most of them were Black or Latino, people with darker skin, and darker skin acts as sunblock. And then the less obese places were mostly white people all over the country. And except for a few places where there's old white people, like up in the Northeast, and when your skin gets older, it can't make as much D3. So it might make 25%. So those are a few patches of obesity. And then, here's a white spot, the Appalachian Mountains, where all the hillbillies live.
2: Yes, yes.
0: And they are as fat as the Blacks in the little obesity circles. And they were just as fat as the Blacks in the obesity circles. They were at and so it turns out they live in the hollers, which are in the shadows of low level mountains that are no more than 3,000 feet tall. So they're in the low shadows and low altitude, and that makes them fat. So what happens there is the shadows block out the D3 for initiating sun rays for a large part of the day. And then the low altitude has an effect, which I'll mention in a minute. And that explains exactly why they're fat. And then at 39%, the Blacks are at 40%, but the average white people are about 28% that don't live there. And then there's a special state, Colorado, where the obesity levels are, I think, down to 21%.
1: Uh-huh.
0: And I couldn't figure that out because they got all those mountains casting shadows.
1: Right.
3: Everything, sometimes it always goes wrong. Now I've got an old phone and I think the battery finally died. So now I have to plug it in and tilt this way. let me bring this up higher. Oh, don't have to tilt. Hold on. Okay, here we go. Come on, you can do it. Wait. Oh, there. Much better. I don't have to talk hunched over. I've got it plugged in. Yeah. And I told my wife to come home and bring me her phone immediately.
1: Uh-huh.
3: So there's a good spot for ads. I've only got 3% charge, so it might die before 60 minutes, but it usually goes pretty long when it's plugged in.
2: Aren't you plugged in? Yeah. Shouldn't it stay on?
3: You think it would, but this is an old phone.
1: Okay.
2: Okay.
1: Okay, well, let's
2: talk.
1: Let's see.
0: Where were
2: And
0: we were
1: Colorado, Appalachia, and
2: not
0: all right.
2: Go on.
0: All right. That's why I can't go live ever.
2: We go
0: again. They can.
1: Yeah, it is recording.
0: Okay, they can snip and paste it before they put it up. Yeah, so I'll start where. So it turns out in Colorado, there's a very low obesity rate amongst whites. And I thought it was, why could that be? Was the they have bigger mountains than they do in Appalachia. And it should make much darker shadows. And that should really lower the D3. And it didn't make any sense for a long time. And then I've finally had an idea. Wait a minute, they're higher up. What happens when you go higher up? So it turns out every 1,000 feet you go up in elevation, the UVB level gets about 8% stronger. So if everyone's living at 5,500 feet in Denver, or 6,000 feet in Denver, the mile high city,
1: yep,
0: that means their UVB rays are 48% stronger. That's going to make more D3 even with less sun than if you're at sea level. So that's why there's no fat people, relatively speaking, in Colorado.
2: But Colorado, Colorado has some very unique lifestyle in that everyone in Colorado has bikes. They bike everywhere.
0: I looked that up. But they have as much junk food places and stuff like that as any other state. So you could try to blame it on that. But
2: and then
0: they're getting a lot more D3 if they're outside and the sun is stronger. So
2: I remember hearing a lecture with Dr. Mark Hyman, and he worked over multiple states working with people to lose weight, and he was working in the Appalachians. And he went to a home, and it was this like teeny little cabin, and he went in. They didn't even have a knife to cut the food with. They had forks that were plastic from
0: they use all their knives in their feuds.
2: I don't know that, but they really don't eat well at all.
0: It's backwards. When you have low D3 levels, you start to crave carbs and fats and junk foods. So that's what causes them to want to eat that stuff. In fact, I saw this one video in a holler coming from a holler of West Virginia from that pizza guy that tastes a pizza everywhere and gives his verdict. Barstool sports guy. And he went there and goes, the reason they're fat, look at all these fat people. The reason they're fat is there's no salads around here. All there is junk food. Well, that's because salads aren't profitable because they won't eat them. They want junk food. So I don't think I think the low D3 level causes overeating of bad foods instead of overeating of bad foods causes obesity.
2: I was in an Indian reservation. Now these people are out in the sun all day long, and this was in Colorado. I spent a little bit of time there. And they were morbidly obese.
0: They got dark skin that doesn't make much D3, and I don't think your one visit probably describes the entire Indian population, because I got emails from Indian people saying, oh, I read your book. Yeah, oh my God. In fact, there's one from Australia, Aborigine. He was 70 years old. He said, oh yeah, ever since we became civilized, we all sit in these tin huts and we don't go outside, don't get much exercise. He started taking a lot of D3 and he goes, wow, I can't believe it. I'm 70 years old and my sex drive has come back like a maniac and I've got lots of energy. And I said, well, tell your wife I'm sorry.
2: Well, what about that, during puberty, young girls, they're skinny like little sticks, and then their hormones start shifting and they get fat on their buttocks and they get breasts, and which are fat tissue.
0: That's not from eating. That's just the hormones triggering the puberty development cycle. But if you look at the classrooms, today, just half the kids before puberty are obese. And in the 70s, when I went to school, there was like maybe one or two, and they were really white. They probably never went outside. So So yeah, the D3 is it. But and then skin color is perfect predictor of D3 levels. It turns out white people are 28% of them are D3 deficient, according to National Health ANES. I don't know what that stands for, but it's an ANE study. So 69% of Hispanics, which probably includes American Indians, are D3 deficient, and 82% of blacks. And obesity rates track these deficiency almost perfectly. And that seasonal weight gain is evolutionary proof. We went through that before.
1: Okay, how about inserting here more on magnesium? Because you alluded it just a moment ago with magnesium is not easy to measure, serum testosterone reliable. And after reading your book, I really recommend to all my clients that they have at least 1,000 milligrams of elemental magnesium. And I think you actually went all the way to 2,000 as a
0: yeah, it, well, the difference, it, the, your poops will tell you the dose. So yeah. If you take enough magnesium where you have loose stools, that's your dose. So for some, I just heard from one guy who's been taking 5 grams of magnesium and says he still hasn't gotten loose stools.
1: Oh my goodness.
0: He says, does that mean there's something
1: citrate?
0: Wrong with me? Yeah, and I said, yes, you're extremely magnesium deficient. Take more. So that's your body just sucks it up when you're deficient. And then, so the problem is the soils have been depleted for years and years. And then it's like they didn't put back in the things they take out of the soil, one of which was magnesium. So our soils are maybe like 30% of the magnesium they might have had years ago or, you know, a century ago. And that causes like 20% of human diseases. You could just simply knock those out if you get your magnesium levels back up. And then it got worse that they got this green initiative or something where they told farmers, now you need to, here's the way to grow, you know, a nice big green vegetables and fruits and this and that. And they only emphasize
2: potassium, nitrogen,
0: and phosphorus, called modern NPK agriculture. Mm-hmm. And it strips magnesium for the soil. And then the potassium, high potassium blocks the plant for uptake of any more magnesium. So these high yield hybrids are selected for calories, not mineral density. So food delivers fewer milligrams of magnesium per calorie than in the past, a lot fewer. So almost some people say 50% of us are magnesium deficient. Many more say 80% of us are. I would think probably 100% of us are. And then that they compounded the problem with the evil Institute of Medicine that sets the RDA. It's a group of evil.
1: Yeah. Evil. Yeah.
0: They're doing it on purpose to keep us sick and to keep the big pharma and big medicine money coming in. And it turns out that since 1940, they're recommending only 400 IUs of D3 a day for adults. And that is just
2: nothing.
0: Yeah, it's nothing. Yeah, it's just enough for a baby to not get rickets. And if you translate it into sun tanning time, it's 400 divided by 20,000 times 30 minutes. Alexa, what's 400 divided by 20,000 times 30 minutes? Alexa, what's 400 divided by 20,000 times 30?
4: 400 divided by 20,000 times 30 is 0.6.
0: 0.6 minutes in the sun each day. That's 30 seconds. That's all it takes to make 400 IUs. And they say anything more than that is dangerous. And then these same people set the RDA for magnesium at 350 milligrams per day, saying anything more than that is dangerous. And their only danger was that some people got diarrhea, which is not dangerous. Magnesium is the major laxative they use when you are constipated. And constipation is a symptom of magnesium deficiency. So, and then they only use like a group of like 35 people that were like self-reporting. It was just a terrible way to get a RDA. They know it's bad, and they don't increase it.
2: Is there a specific type of magnesium that you would recommend for the bowels to keep the bowels running? Usually,
0: a lot of people like glycinate because it absorbs faster, and then they say magnesium chloride is horrible. But the real thing you want is, well, they're all, you know, they've all got magnesium in them. And then the important thing is you want magnesium in your intestines or system all day long, because it absorbs very slowly through the intestines. So, and it takes like a year of having loose stools to reverse a magnesium deficiency. So I don't really care that much about what kind you take, but I actually take just extended release magnesium from Life Extension. It's got magnesium citrate. It's coated with like time release coatings, and then an initial dose of magnesium chloride. But it doesn't matter, as long as you get enough magnesium from any source kind to give you loose stools, then that's the right dose.
2: Well, that's nice. I want to tell the audience, the people listening, that this is not a live show, so there won't be call-ins, unfortunately, but this will be on YouTube. And if you write your question on YouTube as it's playing or even after it's playing, we go through that and we answer. So please feel free. It's Take Charge of Your Health Radio on YouTube, and you can type in your question and we will be glad to answer it. And I know you have questions. You hear me. I have many. And I read it. And I still have questions. So, okay.
1: Okay, should we jump over to cancer?
0: Yeah, cancer is a popular topic. So,
2: quite popular.
0: Yeah. So it turns out I found all these caveman diseases that protect you from freezing, like high blood pressure, type 2 diabetes, that's antifreeze in your blood, and then other ones that keep you in the cave, like all autoimmune diseases, depression. All of them show a latitude gradient. As you go further north, the incidence of all these human hibernation diseases go higher and higher. So you'll see a smiley face if you look at a graph of incidence of disease on the left, on the up and down y-axis, and the degrees away from the equator on the x-axis going horizontal. The further away you're from the equator, even north of the world, the northern part of the world or the southern part of the world, you put those all that data points together and it makes a big smiley face, and you see it for every disease. And so I said, oh, well, that means, yeah, that's all adaptations to freezing. And then I kept seeing every cancer had the same smiley face pattern on its chart. And I said, how could cancer be adaptive and help you live throughout the winter?
1: Yeah, how could it?
0: The 117,000 year ice age. And I said, that makes no sense. There's no way. And then so I started looking into it. And it turns out, let's say you go into kind of a semi-hibernation or a flash freeze and you're out in the snow, we normally use our mitochondria to make energy and heat in all the cells. But you need more heat to prevent you from crystallizing and freezing to death. So that's when they turn on the ancient way we made energy before we became mitochondrial carrying cells. They would make energy and heat through fermentation. You can do that all throughout your cytoplasm, not in the mitochondria. Instead of having like one Formula 100 race car in the garage making all your energy, it switches over to like another 1,000 bikes in the garage all pedaling at the same time. So it's inefficient, but you get enough of it and it can increase your body heat by about 40%. And it only, on average, it would increase your body heat by 7% across all cells. But in fat cells, which have almost no mitochondria and surround your, you know, hibernating stomach, and you get some fat all over, then it just turns into a fat electric blanket. So that's what's going on in, you know, survival situations with really low D3. And that keeps them, some of them, from crystallizing and freezing to death. And then if you never turn off that D3 deficiency signal, those cells stay in fermentation, hyper-fermentation forever, because people never get the D3 signal anymore, that winter's over. So you have a bunch of these. It turns out cancer cells can't use mitochondrial energy. They can only use fermentation. And so all your fat cells are stuck in like this hibernation fermentation mode to make heat. And then over time, I guess that they finally lose the ability to get back into summer mode, and they can turn cancerous because now they're stuck in fermentation. And it turns out almost all cancers focus on areas like your fat or organs that are surrounded by fat, like prostate and breast. And you almost never get cancer in fat-free tissues like muscle, other things like that, which have lots of mitochondria. So it turns out you really only need to get the summer is here signal, and it'll turn those cancer cells back into normal cells. And I've wrote a book on cancer that of all these people, like getting curing their cancer with high dose vitamin D3. It's very, very common.
2: Do we find that around the equator and in Hawaii or different areas, there's lower cancer rates where there's lots of sun? California,
0: yeah, there's almost zero.
2: Florida.
0: No, those are too far up. There's no cancer, almost no cancer at the equator. But there'll be less cancer in Florida and Hawaii, but there's still like 23 degrees north and then maybe 15 degrees north. But they get some cancer. But when you look at those graphs, it almost goes to zero always at the equator.
1: Does this apply to cancers that are forming tumors as well as things like leukemia?
0: Yeah, it probably works on all cancers. And then I wrote a cancer book that tells you how to cure cancer for free with no surgery, no doctor, no drugs. And one guy tried it and his PSA was like 15 and climbing.
1: Mm-hmm.
0: And when in his 60s, he had his prostate out and it still kept climbing. The doctor said, "I'm sorry, buddy, we did all we could." And then he read my books on D3 and just started high dose D3. And then year over year, his PSA kept going down. And now he's age 79. His PSA is zero. And that's better than he feels better than he has before. And then his protocol is only high dose D3 and the cofactors. He didn't use the other two protocols, which would be like 7 days of dehydrating yourself. And then a third protocol of eating an all fat diet, which cancer cells can't use fat for energy. If you do the triple whammy, you could probably knock out anything. And I did that in a rat that had a huge tumor. And you can see my video of it at my YouTube channel, Jeff T. Bowles. Look for Miraculous Cancer Cure. I did all three to her. And then all of a sudden, her huge tumor that was like almost the size of her body under her stomach, it calcified under her skin. And then it finally, the skin started breaking open like a large pimple. And the body started forcing this calcium mass out of her body. It's kind of gross, but the cancer was completely killed. And so that only took a month or two of this protocol. And then I heard recently from another lady who's trying it with her husband that his PSA dropped 30% pretty quickly. And she blames it on the ivermectin. She's doing both ivermectin and high dose D3, but it's probably the D3.
2: Yeah, I've never seen that with ivermectin. So,
0: yeah, I mean, everyone thinks it's a cancer cure.
2: Now, you said, I read in this part of your book something that I found very interesting, in that you were talking about it takes, let me see, a short period of time to build up your D, and yet it takes 10 to 12 years for the effect of the elevated D to come out of your cells and out of your body. And you also stated to the fact that what D is doing is literally transforming your genes. I found that very interesting. Can you explain that to our audience?
0: Yeah, I was looking at the I was looking at the equator effect for like diseases and cancer, and I thought, so anyone like any black African that lives at the equator, when they move to the U.S., they should start getting all these diseases. And then I looked into it and I said, no, there's a study that says that's absolutely not true. And I go, what? That means my whole theory is wrong. But then the study went on to say when they moved to Northern Europe or Northern America, they were as healthy as white Americans for like 10 to 15 years. I said, that doesn't make any sense. But then it said, but after about 10 or 15 years, they started getting all the diseases at the high levels that blacks that have lived in America for generations are getting. I said, well, that means it's programmed into your genes. And so I know about DNA methylation patterns. And it turns out that the only logical explanation is that the D3 that they get in equatorial Africa has reprogrammed their DNA by putting methylations on various genes to shut some down and turn some on. And it takes at least 10 years of low D3 to get those genes to get turned back on to make them sick. So I figure that evolution has figured out it doesn't have to trigger the human hibernation syndrome unless it sees at least 10 years of D3 deficiency, and that means there's a frozen ice age coming that's going to be very severe, maybe up to 117,000 years. But if it doesn't see it, so it doesn't see it for 10 years in a row, then it says a false alarm. So I figured evolution has figured out like there's a 10-year period that signal that will tell you when an ice age is coming. 10 years of low D3. So it doesn't whip out that toolbox until it sees 10 years. So the converse of that would be it probably doesn't see a warm period coming until you get another 10-year period of high D3 in a row. So that's why it might take 10 years to lose your fat with vitamin D3. D3. But in a lot of other diseases, the D3 kicks it out right away. But I think fat might have a time delay fuse on it both ways.
1: Hmm. And how about moving over to schizophrenia? So it's a little bit.
0: Yeah. Well, it turns out I looked at all these diseases that are hibernation-linked diseases and autoimmune diseases in women, diabetes and heart disease in the men. And it turns out every race, white Europeans, blacks in Southern Africa, Indians in America, Asians, they all get the same diseases like heart disease, this and that, but they're all caused by a different gene set. So that means people in different areas all develop the same diseases, but they're caused by completely different genes. And that's called convergent evolution. So it means all these diseases had a purpose and they evolved in humans for a reason. And so then I started looking at the sex ratios in mental diseases. And I found in autistic kids, the boys get it 4-1. ADHD, in ADHD, the boys get it 4-1. And then things like anorexia nervosa and OCD and what else is there? Anorexia nervosa. Oh, OCD. Those usually occur together. The women diseases, mental diseases, are things like that evolved with eating or keeping the cave clean, stuff like that. And the men diseases made better hunters for the group. So the autistic kids, they are highly hyper-focused. They can... They can track an animal and they can tune out almost any noise. And then ADHD kids are different. They got a wide angle lens on their face. And then rather than focus on one thing, they can focus on a lot of things at once. And they're like a great threat detector for the pack. So they'll say, oh, that's not rustling in the trees. It's a lion. Oh, no, that's a schizophrenic. He's got that different kind of vigilance. And so low D3 levels trigger ice age hunting brain sets like ADHD and autism. And then the low D3 levels since the 80s explain the dramatic increase in autism, moderate increase in ADHD. And the strange thing was I couldn't figure out that schizophrenia shows up in men and women about the same, but it occurs in boys much more severely, especially when they're D3 deficient. And then it didn't show the explosive rise from the 1980s D3 deficiency epidemic. So I said, there's something weird about this. So I started looking to schizophrenia. Yeah, and there it is again. All the different, way different gene sets in different races cause the same disease. For example, in white Europeans, the disease affects genes that chisel away at the brain matter and the brain becomes smaller. And then the same gene set in Asians actually makes the brain get bigger with white matter. And in both cases, they get schizophrenia. And then in blacks, black Africans, they have a whole different gene set involved with their immune system and blood system that somehow affects their brains. And they get schizophrenia from completely different gene set. So all these genes evolved for a reason. Schizophrenia has a purpose. And so it turns out the schizophrenics, they see the world as it really is. You can't trick them. So there's like, if there's an illusion, an optical illusion, I don't know if you've ever seen it. Like if you look at a hollowed out face on a flat surface of limestone, most people see, their brain makes you see what you're supposed to be there. And it's a head coming out of that surface. Have you ever seen that optical illusion?
1: Not that one.
0: But when schizophrenics look at it, you can't trick them. They see it a concave face instead of that goes into the brick, into the stone, not one coming out. So all schizophrenics will only see a head face carved out of the stone and not built on top of it. And most normal people will see a face built on top of it. You can't trick them. And then they did another study, is they played a lot of just noise and they put in some faint real sounds in the background. And most normal people couldn't hear the real sounds, but the schizophrenics did it like 5 times better than normal. So I said, these are the 24-hour guards that sit up at night, and they let you know when something bad is coming.
2: Yeah, but they also have heavy delusions. I mean, I've had a woman who was schizophrenic who took hairs out of her head and taped it over the door so she would know if someone came in at night, and over her windows to make sure nobody was in.
0: You don't do that?
2: Not generally.
0: Oh, I've always done that. No, I'm kidding. Yeah, it's just the degree of schizophrenia. A certain amount of it makes them life-saving car alarms for the group. And maybe if it gets, if you get a bad one, it goes too far and you get the really weird stuff. And also the voices in the head could be warning them of potential danger.
2: Yes,
0: so
2: constantly.
0: So they have 100, they can set an alarm for 100 different dangers, and they're all false alarms. But if they catch that one lion that was hiding behind the tree, that it's worth it. So
2: the whole group was saved.
0: It saves the whole group. And then, but then it shows up as less extreme in females. And then the incidence hasn't gone up with the D3 deficiency. So I thought it would go way up, but it stayed the same at about 1% in the population. So this basically blows open the whole theory of evolution, because they don't think group selection can exist. Genes are only selected for the individual's benefit, not for the group. They say that's impossible. But what happens with all these Ice Age groups, all of them that had schizophrenics, they had a higher survival chance, and they all survived. And those without schizophrenics died. And now the weird thing is, schizophrenic people reproduce much less than normal people. So male schizophrenics have only a 30% rate of reproduction compared to normal people. I think 30%. So their genes should get wiped out in a few generations. And then schizophrenic women have a 50% rate of reproduction. So this gene should self-destruct in maybe 50 to 100 years, according to modern mainstream theory of evolution. Problem is, even if some lines go extinct, the gene keeps popping up everywhere in the population. It keeps regenerating itself at a rate of about 1% in certain areas where they, you know, where the genes, there must be a certain segment of genes that is very easy to induce this mutation that has actually been selected for and conserved somehow. And it turns out D3 deficiency and magnesium deficiency trigger a lot more DNA mutations. So what you've got is, it's a gene that helps these groups survive, but it's very bad for individual reproduction. And it keeps popping up randomly throughout the populations during D3 deficiency and magnesium deficiency. And that does not make any sense to me. And this is a very big paradox for mainstream evolutionary theory. But it turns out evolution figured out some way to keep the schizophrenia gene going in the population to make sure that all the groups had sentinels, like up 24 hours. And the sentinels, insomnia is another big symptom of schizophrenia. So that's a huge thing. It suggests we need to rewrite all the evolution textbooks. So that's schizophrenia.
1: Wow.
2: So, yes, definitely. It's all of this is very interesting to us right now, and a totally different relationship to disease. You know, I remember studies with Jeannie Driscoll and vitamin D and vitamin K for ovarian cancer, and how she was, with high dose D and K, she was stopping progression and
0: Was that Dr. Somerville's wife?
2: I don't know her husband, but
0: Dr. Somerville wrote the... Oh, go on.
2: No, Jeannie Driscoll. She's an OBGYN oncologist.
0: Oh, I don't know about that, but the book came out. I thought it was like, oh, you're a little bit late to the party, by Dr. Somerville. He's like 10 years after my, 15 years after my first D3 book. He writes a book, the correct D3 dose, or the right D3 dose. And he just made the case that the D3 dose is, correct dose is much higher. And then he cited the example of his wife, who was diagnosed with fatal ovarian cancer by that famous medical facility in Texas.
2: Anderson.
1: MD Anderson.
0: That's it. MD Anderson. Yeah, they said, you got 2 months to live. She started taking 30,000 units a day of D3, and she went into complete remission and has never had any problems since. She's alive 13 years later, and that caused him to write his book. But
2: That was oral. She didn't do IV. Jeannie Driscoll did IV. But it's kind of, you can kind of effects with, as we were talking, I took some extra vitamin D while you were
0: talking. Oh, I've got it. Well, you can take it any time during the day. Go on.
2: Is there a preferred time, or is there something you can take it with that increases or enhances absorption, or how does
0: that work? You got to take the 5 cofactors to stay safe, which is vitamin K2, magnesium is the most important one, K2 second, and then there's boron, zinc, and a vitamin A from beta carotene. But
2: beta carotene,
0: unless you need vitamin A, most people can convert that beta carotene into vitamin A, but if you can't, then you need to take like 3,000 units of vitamin A, but not too much.
2: Of real? Oh, okay.
0: Yeah, of the retinol. But so I put this Dr. Somerville's wife's story in my cancer book, which is available on Amazon, The Miraculous Cancer Cure.
2: What is it called?
1: Yeah, why don't you go ahead and let everybody know how to reach you?
0: Oh, yeah, you can go to my website, jefftbowles.com, no spaces, and it's L-E-S. Or you can go to my YouTube channel, Jeff T. Bowles. And it's got a lot of radio shows I've done. It's got actual songs about cancer, songs, and one AI song about another one AI song about how I cured my rat with this protocol, who was very old and had like almost terminal huge cancer under her body. I told you about her. There's a video of that. And then, but it doesn't have all my books yet. I need to update my website. So if you want to see the book cover, you just look for the Miraculous Cancer Cure video with the rat in it, and it shows the book cover. Then you can just go to Amazon. You can go to Amazon, type in my name, and look at all Jeff T. Bowles with spaces, and look at all the different books. And then just, you'll see the one about cancer if you want to look at it. But I put her story in there. And then, and unfortunately, he died 3 years before she did. Hmm. And it turns out he was taking high doses of D3, but he thought K2 was no big deal. He would take it once in a while.
1: Oh, dear.
0: And he died of heart failure. Or no, heart congestion or calcification.
1: Yeah, calcification, the plaque.
2: Now, how much care are you recommending? And we're coming to the end, so this will be the last question.
0: Oh, the
2: we're
0: little pills they sell
2: at the end.
0: 45 milligrams. The little pills they sell you are worthless. Yeah, they now have a 45 milligram pill. You need that every day.
1: Yeah.
0: You can get it from Life Extension.
1: Yeah.
2: 45
1: milligrams.
2: That's what they recommend. Years ago, that's what they recommended in Japan, and it was a pretty scary thought
0: Oh, I used to take 120. There's no toxicity to K2. Mm-hmm. We did it. We barely.
2: Thank you so much. And
0: I'm getting a new phone very soon.
1: Okay.
2: That'll be nice. And that'll help us.
0: Yeah.
2: And thank you so much for your information and your time. and we really appreciate it. This is important information for people to have an eye on and see if it works for them, which from what you're saying, it's very possible.
0: Oh, well, I've got another book.
2: All of us.
0: Yeah, yeah. The other book I've got that was after the Winter Gene, it's mm-hmm. a book about the miraculous cure for heart failure. And it hones in on just the heart and heart failure, calcification, cholesterol, all that stuff. And it zooms in on how to reverse heart failure.
1: Okay. So we'll have you back and we'll do that book.
0: Yeah. I'll send that book to Carol, and then y'all can play around with it. Oh, you can upload it to AI and just ask it questions.
1: Okay.
2: That sounds like a good idea. Thank you so much.
0: Yeah.
2: And like I said, this is pre-recorded, so you can go on to YouTube and type in questions. Take charge of your health radio, and we'll be glad to answer them. Okay. Thank you so much. Thank you, Carol.
1: Thank you, Corinne.
2: And thank you, Jeff.
1: There's always something to learn.
0: Bye, everybody.
1: Bye.
2: Always something to learn. And we'll be back next week.
1: Okay.
0: Take care. Bye.

0: 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We'll respond. See you next week. Bye-bye. This is Jeremy Murphy signing off.
1: 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I want to start with something I hear in my office all the time. A patient sits down, looks a little uneasy, and says, "I've been avoiding eggs. 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And there's a part that surprises many people. For most individuals, eggs do not raise harmful cholesterol. In fact, they often improve the type of cholesterol that protects your heart. The old warnings come from outdated research and have been corrected many times over. What I see in real life is that when patients start including eggs regularly, especially at breakfast, I see consistent changes. They feel fuller, longer, their cravings settle, their blood sugar is steadier, and their energy doesn't crash mid-afternoon. It's not dramatic. It's simple, good nourishment showing up in your daily life. Eggs are affordable, accessible, and easy to prepare. For many people, they're one of the simplest ways to improve nutrition without complicated diets or expensive supplements. Practical ways to use your eggs. A few suggestions that I often give my patients. Pair eggs with vegetables or greens for fiber. Cook them in stable fats like butter, ghee, or olive oil. Keep the yolk. That's where most nutrients preside. 1 to 2 eggs is perfectly reasonable serving for most adults, and enjoy them a few times a week or daily if they work well for you. This is about steady, supportive choices, not perfection. Your call to action. So here's what I want you to consider. If you've been avoiding eggs because of old information, it may be time to rethink it. If your mornings feel rushed or unsteady, imagine how different your day might feel with a nourishing, protein-rich start. Tomorrow morning, give yourself a simple gift. Eat something that supports your body instead of working against it. Let it be a reminder that your health is built from small, consistent choices, and eggs can be one of those simple choices that make a great deal difference in your life.
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0: Hi, this is Arnie Arneson, and this is The Best of the Attitude with Arnie Arneson and producer Chloe Lacasse. So we grabbed David Sirota. He's the founder and editor-in-chief of The Lever. It's a reader-supported and investigative news outlet, but what it does is it focuses on corporate corruption, of course. And we were talking about the California initiative to tax billionaires. It's an amazing conversation. You need to listen, okay? Because it's a depressing conversation because people are so willing to cave. And at the same time, when you recognize what they will raise and how little it'll affect the 250-plus billionaires in California, oh, my God, I hope it happens. And then I think we should replicate it around the country. And then we did an interview with Amy Littlefield. Amy is the abortion access correspondent for The Nation magazine. And she went to the Turning Points Women Summit. And the stories she tells about these conservative women having a conversation about who they are, how they should present, and what they see as their future is something that you need to take notes. That's all I have to say. This, everyone, is The Best of the Attitude. Stick around. I've been trying to follow what's going on in California, and I realized I really needed to talk to someone who could sort of hold my hand and explain exactly what's happening. Joining us right now is David Sirota. He is the founder and editor-in-chief of The Lever. Is it The Lever or The Lever?
1: Either way.
0: Either way. Well, whatever way.
1: If you're British, it's The Lever. If you're American, typically it's The Lever.
0: Well, good. I'll be both. It's a reader-supported investigative news outlet focused on exposing the negative influence of corporate corruption on American society. Sirota was a speechwriter and senior advisor for the Bernie Sanders 2020 presidential campaign. In 2022, he received an Academy Award nomination, I saw this movie, for the best original screenplay for conceiving the story for Netflix Don't Look Up, alongside the co-writer and director Adam McKay. So, David, I don't know if you know this, but Bernie began his campaign for president in 2015 in my house.
1: All right? I did not know that.
0: You did. We call it the Bernie birthing moment. Isn't that cool?
1: That's amazing.
0: And well, I have known Bernie since I used to do talk radio in White River Junction, Vermont. And Bernie had just gotten elected to Congress, okay? And so I needed to cover Vermont and New Hampshire because I was in the Upper Valley. So Bernie used to be on my show almost every week. Because
1: I think we must have run into each other when I was his press secretary in the House.
0: It was unbelievable.
1: 1990s.
0: Yeah, so when he decides to run for president, I get this phone call. And I'm like, and it's like, I pick up the phone and goes, "Hi, Arnie, this is Bernie." I'm like, "Bernie? Bernie who?" I mean, literally, it was him. And I said, "So, like, why are we calling?" And he said, "I hear you moved to Concord. I'm thinking of running for president. And I was wondering if we could do an event at your house." And I start laughing. And I go, "You're doing what?" And he said, "I'm thinking of running for president." So after I stopped smiling and laughing, I said, "So here's the deal, Bernie. I'm in the media. I don't endorse candidates. But I promised the former owner that the house would always be open and available to presidents in waiting. All right? I mean, Jimmy Carter slept in this house, okay? Bill Clinton began his campaign in this house. So I said, I'll move aside the furniture, put out water, and you can show up." And he does. And out of nowhere, 150 people show up, but there was only one cub reporter from the Concord Monitor because nobody took it seriously. And yet we call this the Bernie birthing moment because it was at that moment when he came to sort of talk to the audience, I looked at him and said, "I have a $64,000 question for you, Bernie." And he goes, "Yeah, what's that?" And I said, "Which party?" And this is January of 2015. And remember, I cover presidential politics. I know Hillary really well. And he gets really quiet. And I said, "So I'm not going to be a jerk, but I am. If you don't pick a party, you should leave the house. Because people are here for a conversation and not a solo performer." And then he gets really quiet. You could hear a pin drop in the room. And then he finally looks at me and says, "I think I'm going to run as a Democrat." And you know what I did, David? I put my arm around him and I said, "It's hard for me to say it sometimes too." Okay, and that's how it began. And I knew that if he didn't come out of the box picking a party, if he'd run as a Green or an Independent, there'd be no Bernie. But now Bernie is one of the most trusted people in the country. And yep. I also just made a recommendation. I wish he was 10 years younger because I would love to have Pope Leo and Bernie be the president and vice president because I think it's morality squared. And they really offer a vision of a place in a world I want to be. So anyway, so let's talk about California. So there is a initiative to tax billionaires. And the initiative was really sort of encouraged by the SEIU and a labor union. And I understand their rationale for it. They would like to sort of target this money of what is it, 200 billionaires in California, and they want to use it for healthcare. And as we all know, healthcare is a real challenge for all of us, and it's getting worse with each passing year. But not surprising, the governor of California is opposed to it. A number of unions, unfortunately, are also so opposed to it. So what I want to understand is, what is the initiative? Who are they targeting? How much are they talking about raising? And why is there such incredible pushback? Because this is a moment where the idea of taxing the rich is something that really sort of speaks to every base, a red base and a blue base. And this would seem to be the time to actually sort of pull that trigger.
1: So the situation is that the one big beautiful bill, Donald Trump's bill, ended up imposing major cuts to healthcare across the country, huge cuts to hospitals, rural hospitals, et cetera, et cetera. We all know the broad outlines of this. And California said, hey, hang on a second. If we're facing all of these cuts to Medicaid, if 3 million people are going to lose access to health care, a bunch of other hundreds of thousands, maybe even millions of people will be underinsured. We also have the highest number of billionaires in the country. I think there are about 250 billionaires
0: Oh, God.
1: living in California. And so what happened is that the healthcare workers union, United Healthcare West, they one of the biggest healthcare unions, I think maybe the biggest healthcare union in the country, about 120 plus thousand members, said, we have an idea of how to deal with this. If we impose a 5% wealth tax on the 250 billionaires or so who live in California, a one-time 5% wealth

0: for their assets. So we're not talking about income here. We're talking about how much wealth do you actually have? And billionaires can't run away from it because it's which billionaires were legal residents in California on January 1st, 2026. So you can't just run to another state. Now, to be clear, you can just run to another state if you're a billionaire. There will be a legal process, but under that law, your assets would still be subject to that law. So a tax on a 5% tax, one-time 5% tax on total assets would raise $100 billion. So the bottom line is this. If you want to understand the math here, to do a one-time 5% wealth tax on about 250 people in California would prevent for about 5 years 3 million people from being kicked off of their medical coverage. So that's the bargain that's been proposed by the healthcare workers union, who turned in far and away more signatures than necessary to put that measure on the ballot. Now, you asked, where is all the opposition coming from? Well, the first obvious place it's coming from, of course, are the billionaires.
1: So let me just stop you for one quick second.
0: Sure.
1: So I want to make sure I understand. So you are not taxed on anything up to $1 billion.
0: No,
1: So
0: right.
1: you have to have, so if you have 999,999 worth of assets, which is, seems like a lot of money to me anyway, we don't touch it. So you have
0: Right,
1: to hit that
0: exactly.
1: 1 billion mark.
0: That's
1: Therefore,
0: right.
1: it's only on the 1 billion and over is the 5%. Now, but I also want to do a little more math because math to me is, it tells a big story. How much did those billionaires get in a tax cut from Donald Trump? So when you actually focus on the amount of money they got back from Trump, does this actually sort of level the playing field once again? So what Trump gave that they didn't need will in fact be returned for something that people need.
0: Yeah, that's a great point. This is a class of people who have been getting tax cuts for, it's not just Donald Trump, I mean, George Bush, right?
1: Yeah.
0: I mean, it's like every time there's a tax bill, it's like the billionaires are getting more and more. So I like to think of this as, if you're a billionaire, somebody putting their money in a stock index fund, okay, you're typically right now, you're getting more than 5%. Per year. You have been even in a high yield savings account.
1: Right.
0: Okay, just on interest. So essentially what's being said here is the billionaires would have to give back to the state in the midst of these healthcare cuts just 1 year of those passive earnings, right? Earnings where people aren't even working for them. You just put it in a stock index fund, you put it in a high, right? We're talking about like 1 year basically of interest in order to prevent 3 million plus people from losing their medical care. So those numbers are like incredibly stark. And again, the opposition coming from billionaires, Sergey Brin, the Google founder, has put in, I think, reportedly $80 plus million into the prospective campaign to try to stop this. Peter Thiel has put in millions of dollars. I mean, the usual suspects. Now, people listening to this might think it's not the usual suspect that then there's a lot of Democrats in a blue state, right? If you're looking at this and you're not thinking all that much about this, you're like, well, California is a blue state. It's a progressive state, at least branded that way. Gavin Newsom is leading the fight to try to stop this. First, trying to get it taken off the ballot so voters don't even have a chance to vote on it. And then, if it gets on the ballot, he's trying to, he's leading the campaign to try to get voters to vote against it. I mean, my takeaway from that is Gavin Newsom is trying to run for president. Gavin Newsom knows that 200 or 50 or so billionaires could be very helpful to the Gavin Newsom for President super PAC. And so I think this is just kind of nakedly transactional. Although, of course, Gavin Newsom wouldn't say that, right? Gavin, what Newsom is and a number of Democrats in the state, establishment Democrats, are saying about this is, well, we're afraid that the billionaires will leave the state, which will subsequently deprive the state of wealth, will deprive the state of taxable public revenues for the public over many, many years. I mean, my question on that, first of all, two things. One,

0: And we know that that typically has not happened. We've heard that canard all the time. You know, this state or that state's going to raise taxes on billionaires. Oh, we're going to everyone's going to leave to Florida, and you know maybe some of them do, but it's on net. There hasn't really been the doomsday effect on public revenues. I think the second point is that we know from a lot of reporting that billionaires are paying a much lower tax rate than everyone else on average. And we know in many cases, billionaires are barely paying any taxes at all, using all sorts of complex tax schemes, et cetera, loaning themselves money out of assets in trusts, et cetera, et cetera. So one question that comes to mind is, well, if a couple of billionaires leave California, would that really be such a terrible thing?
1: Great point, David. Great point that they have hired all these lawyers and all these accountants so they actually don't have to pay taxes. And suddenly the threat is, well, if you do this, I will leave the state and you will lose my taxes. But it turns out you probably never paid them anyway. So what
0: That's
1: will
0: right.
1: we notice?
0: That's
1: It's
0: right. And
1: brilliant, David.
0: yes, and I think, you know, so the whole the billionaires will leave. I mean, not only does it seem like a hollow threat, there's part of it that's like, well, so what? Right. Well, I mean, and the thing is, we're talking about California. California is one of the most, I mean, so, you know, every state has wonderful things about it. California is like one of the most amazing places in the whole world. It has everything, you know, mountains, beaches, all sorts of different kinds of economies. It's like, I just, if you made me list states whose economies I was like worried about long term, I mean, California's got its challenges, climate, et cetera, but like as an economy, as a vibrant place, a place that people want to live, California is not at the top of my list that I worry about. So I just think this idea that California will die if it imposes a tiny little tax on billionaires to make sure 3 million of its residents don't get thrown off of medical care. I just think that whole line of reasoning is ridiculous.
1: Well, and not only that, but I want to know what those billionaires would not be able to do as a result of this tax. Like, what would they give up? Now, I mean,
0: Okay.
1: just I'm seriously, when you're talking, here's part of the problem, David. We can't even comprehend what a billion is. So
0: No.
1: there's a real problem with not being able to comprehend it. And now you have 250 people who have billions plus. So we're thinking in rational terms about what our income and wealth looks like, and it doesn't even come close to applying. So in a lot of ways, this 5% tax on anything over a billion, people need to understand it's like pocket change in their sofa.
0: Yeah,
1: Okay? They
0: let me
1: won't
0: give
1: even
0: people
1: feel,
0: here's a
1: oh
0: good
1: my God.
0: math example to understand what just $1 billion is, right? Sergey Brin's like 200 plus billion, or you know, Elon Musk a trillionaire, but let's just talk about 1 billion. We just talked about our mythical high yield savings account, okay?
1: Yes.
0: You put your $1 billion not in the market, you just put it in literally in cash into a CD, right? Or a high yield savings account, okay? 4%, if you're lucky, 4.5%, 5%. You're making $50 million a year in your sleep. Like you're not doing anything, right?
1: Right.
0: Like you're literally that's just coming in. That's the money making money while you sleep. So that's like $1 billion. But I want to get at your question because I think it's so important. Like you're right. What does 5% of someone's billion plus assets actually mean to the billionaire, or
1: Nothing.
0: even to their kids or their grandkids, or like right, you know, generations. It doesn't mean anything. But here's what I think it means to them. I think there's two things going on. I think one, these are people who are used to nobody ever saying no,
1: Yes.
0: and I think they are taking this as sort of an insult, as if like you have done something wrong, we are punishing you, you are saying no, and we, the public, don't care, and that is offensive to them. So I think there's like a psychological situation going on here. I also think there's a political question. I think they're deeply afraid that if a place like California does this, other states will say, hey, wait a minute, if California can do this, Why can't we do this? And if other states can do this, why can't the United States do this, right? I think that they understand that this is the beginning, or this could be the beginning, of a much longer fight over wealth inequality in this country. And so they are trying to stop it, and make a statement stopping it, as loud a statement as possible, to say to any politician who tries to support this, we will come after you, we will defeat this, it's not even worth waging this fight.
1: And when you speak to voters, I mean, what do the uber wealthy want to do with their wealth? Do they want to invest it in you? Do they want to make capital investment? Do they want to make the world a better? I mean, when you ask the question, not only is there grotesque inequality, David, but the only, it's like they want to have a moat of money around them, not because it's a value to us, it's a way of insulating them from you. That's all it
0: Exactly.
1: is. It is a moat to keep you from actually understanding that it's your sweat, it's your work that made it possible. It's your country that made it possible, but they don't want to make anything in the way of a return. They just want to keep building this wealth moat. And for what purpose? What? To buy and sell countries? You know, like what is the point of their wealth other than to say, I have more than you?
0: Yeah, I think to me, at a certain point, you get past a certain level of wealth and it becomes about power,
1: It becomes about
0: right?
1: power.
0: Yeah, like these are people who want to live in places where they get to buy the elections, where they get to dictate the policy, and no policy ever constrains them at all. So I think that's what this is about, and I think that's, as we discussed, I think Newsom's presidential political ambitions are about this. I mean,
1: So how does he
0: in
1: think he's going to win the, how does he think he's going to win a Democratic primary when he wants to extend and make an even greater moat around the rich? Because this isn't the first time he has opposed any kind of tax on the wealthy. He has never done that. So he's already genuflected to them. We already realize that that's a problem, a la Donald Trump. So just because we put a D next to the name, I mean, just the fact that you are like you're a Democrat, but you still are willing to bend your knee to the billionaire, that doesn't create change. That just basically rearranges the deck chairs.
0: Well, he argues that this is better done at the federal level, that doing this at the state level, could singularly harm California. I think that argument's a lot of nonsense. But I also would say, on the politics, my guess, and I'm just speculating here, my guess is that he is an establishment politician who has gotten ahead in politics in the old-fashioned traditional way of courting big donors who fund and finance an expensive set of campaigns for him that he has won. And so my guess is he foresees a presidential race where he's just going to run that back, right? Court a lot of big donors who can put a lot of ads on TV, and hope that the anti-billionaire message thrown at him doesn't have enough resources behind it to actually make voters aware of it. I mean, it's a very cynical calculation, but I think that's the calculation here. And I think the question for 2028, if Gavin Newsom does this and runs for president, are there enough resources out there for an opponent to make clear to voters, hey, this is the guy who stopped a modest tax on billionaires at a moment of oligarchy. Now, I think Ro
1: Yes.
0: Khanna, who's from California, has taken the opposite position. I mean, what's incredible, it's a very interesting political situation. Ro Khanna represents Silicon Valley, where there are a lot of billionaires. And Ro Khanna, the Democratic congressman from Silicon Valley, is leading one of the leaders in the fight for the billionaire tax. And so I kind of think, not to speculate too much, but I kind of think we're seeing like a proxy battle here for that could preview 2028 between two people in California who are likely to run for president, and they're making the exact opposite arguments in the same state. And I would like to believe our politics has changed enough where the old formula of I'm just going to raise as much billionaire money as possible and drown everyone out with super PAC spending. I'd like to believe we're in a new political era in Democratic primaries where an opposite model can succeed.
1: And look what Roe is doing. I mean, Roe, I mean, so Roe is known for Epstein and the Epstein files. Well, we're pissed off about that. So Roe is now leading
0: Just
1: the
0: to be
1: charge.
0: clear, for exposing the Epstein
1: For expo
0: files.
1: yeah, I'm sorry, for exposing them. Yeah, my audience knows that. I mean, when you kind of look, I mean, he just signed the peace pledge about AIPAC money. I mean, it's like when you look at what Roe is doing is being the anti-Newsom.
0: Yes,
1: I mean, it's
0: I
1: almost
0: agree.
1: like he took all of Newsom's, what Newsom thinks are his assets, and he realizes, well, it's an asset for money, but it's not an asset for the people. And what Roe is trying to do is become an asset for the people. I mean, I've been talking to Roe for years now. And like one of the things that Roe did 2 or 3 years ago was he realized that one of the real affordability problems is the cost of daycare. So what did he do? He introduced a piece of legislation for $10 a day daycare bill based on what, David? On the Canadian model that's now passed in Canada universally. So he is looking at the affordability issue and saying not only what are you challenged by, but guess what? There's plenty of money for us to be able to tap. And the money that we're able to tap won't hurt those very wealthy people except in their egos. And if their egos are the only thing we tarnish, then guess what? What an opportunity to make an investment in all of us and make a stronger, more secure country.
0: And just to add, Roe was targeted by the billionaires in his
1: Oh, yes.
0: state when he came out for this tax, and they ran a primary against him. And he ended up winning big in that Democratic primary, which I think was a real signal like maybe things really are changing inside of Democratic politics, that the old model of just overwhelm and buy primaries, overwhelm them with money, this idea that, I mean, that worked for a long time, right? I don't think it's working as well anymore. And I think this Newsom-Khanna situation with the billionaire tax is kind of a microcosmic test of it. But to be clear, I just want to make clear for everybody, I don't care if you're living in California or not. The California ballot initiative really is the beginning, I think, or
1: Yes,
0: could be the beginning
1: yes.
0: of a much bigger fight. And that's why billionaires in California are so focused on stopping it. I don't think it's like, hey, I'm Sergey Brin, I'm worth $260 billion. I'm going to only be worth $250 billion if this tax actually passes. I don't think Sergey Brin is actually financially worried about that. I think billionaires like him are saying, hey, if this wins, then there's going to be lots of these fights throughout the country and even at the federal level, fights over whether we get to remain as wealthy and politically powerful as we are.
1: And now I want to remind everyone that a billionaire walks into the voting booth with one vote. I walk
0: Exactly.
1: into the voting booth with one vote. And we're like the Lilliputians, okay? So there's a lot of us. And if we understand our power, and I know they're trying to gerrymander us out of power, I know they're trying to create voter suppression, I get it. But if there was ever a time to fight, now is the time to fight. Why? Because they know they have money, but they fear your power. They fear your power. And this is really becoming an interesting moment because people, thanks in part to Donald Trump, I will have to say this, he has really exposed all the rot in such an incredible way. And people can afford to live in his world, and they don't want to live in his world. David Sirota, please join us again. He is the founder and editor-in-chief of The Lever or the Lever, a reader-supported investigative news outlet focusing on exposing the negative influence of corporate corruption. We've been talking about the tax on billionaires. Thank you again.
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0: So, I always do an opening thought, and I did my opening thought for my Facebook page. You're getting double dipped today because I'm going to do another opening thought, but this is for Amy Littlefield. And as I read it, she will understand why I did it. And this was a story I posted for Father's Day 6 years ago, okay? And I suddenly realized I needed to bring it back. It is one of the saddest stories. I'm going to tell you right now, it is not going to make you smile. It's going to make you sad. But Amy will understand as I read it why I decided to read it now. And I wrote, "Tonight I will write a story about my dad. It is about understanding, love, my first sexual encounter, and the challenges of balancing the toxicity between mother, the wife he adored, and daughter, the apple of his eye. Life is never a fairy tale. It was 1973. I had transferred from St. Olaf College to the University of Minnesota, and as fate would have it, I, dorky Arnie, met and fell head over heels for a handsome, tall, curly-haired young man from the Twin Cities. It turned out that we were both government majors, and having just returned from a semester in Israel, I was considering focusing on international relations, Greg's major as well, not his real name. I remember the first time I saw him. He had walked into the house I shared with two guys from Israel and two women from the Midwest. He was talking to one of my Israeli roommates when he mentioned the Munich massacre. I quickly piped up that I had landed at Lod Airport near Tel Aviv the day after the Munich massacre and that the entire country was in shutdown. He suddenly noticed I was even in the room and engaged in conversation and shook my hand in the way of introduction. I muttered something about living outside of Jaffa Gate in the Anglican compound, but managed to quickly retreat to the kitchen, where two of my roommates were cooking up a storm. I immediately went into my best Loretta Young imitation and held up my hand and announced, 'I'll never wash this hand again. He's beautiful.' They looked at me and then pointed at the kitchen door. There was Greg looking at me and laughing. Anyway, 7 months later, after a first kiss at Minnehaha Falls, losing my virginity under a pool table, and a breakup that included taking me to The Way We Were, which had just come out on the big screen, and Greg said would explain our relationship. Yeah, he did kind of look like Robert Redford. I would pack my bags and head back home. Staying in the Twin Cities was impossible, and I needed to figure out who I was and what the hell had just happened. When I arrived home, my parents were still on some cruise, and the house was empty. Empty house at that moment was a gift. Ah, but not so empty. On the night table next to my bed were a couple of books and pamphlets, information on sex before marriage, a leaflet from the local health clinic, and my confirmation Bible. Oh, shit. Why couldn't they have just left me a note telling me the fridge was full and hoping the car trip home was uneventful? Yeah, but no such luck. 2 days later, my parents returned from the islands. The fact that I was sitting at their kitchen table and that I had fled Minnesota never even came up. I, of course, am beyond depressed and don't leave the house for nearly 2 weeks trying to deal with my broken heart. Finally, a male friend calls me and insists that I meet him for a cup of coffee. I reluctantly agreed. When I got home around 9 p.m. that night, I noticed the light on in the living room. My parents were both teachers and went to bed at 8:30 promptly every night. I walked into the living room to see my mom in one of her overstuffed chairs reading a magazine. I flopped on the couch, picked up the Wall Street Journal. My mother suddenly put her magazine down and said, 'Was breaking up with Greg so hard because you went to bed with him?' I was shocked at the question, but figured, what the hell? 'Yes,' I said, 'it did make it harder.' Suddenly, she starts screaming at me, calling me a prostitute, an embarrassment of a daughter, pathetic. I can't remember all the words because I was in complete state of shock. I finally pulled myself together and said, 'Why did you ask? Did you think I was going to lie to you?' She continued to scream and rant at me for another 5 minutes and then run upstairs to the bedroom she shared with my dad. I couldn't move from the couch. I'm beside myself. Why the hell had I come home? I hear her crying and wailing, but soon it gets quiet. I've not moved from the couch. I am frozen. Suddenly, I hear the sounds of slippers on the stairs. It's my dad, in his plaid flannel pajamas. He sits next to me, puts his arm around me and says, "You know I love you very much." "I know, Dad. So let me try and explain your mother." "Don't bother," I said. But he insists. "What you don't know is that when I married your mother, I was the virgin and she was not. She has carried that guilt with her and now feels like she's looking in the mirror with you." And then I turned to my pop and said, "Oh Christ, Dad, doesn't she get it? She found you. Wasn't your love enough?" That was 6 years ago. As I think about this moment, oh, Amy, and I was getting ready to interview you, I knew I needed to read this to you because to a large extent, it really kind of relates to the conference that you covered. Like, who are we? How do we define ourselves? My mother with her sense of guilt, my father with a sense of understanding. I wanted my national audience to hear it, but I actually wanted Amy to hear it because this is what you write about. These are the things that you talk about. And I wanted you to know I have lived it. I have lived it. Amy Littlefield is the abortion access correspondent at The Nation and a freelance investigative reporter who focuses on the intersection of religion and healthcare. She's the author of Killers of Roe, A Real Life Whodunit on the Death of Abortion Rights. She wrote a recent piece at The Nation, which I recommend all of you read, but I'm going to ask her to go almost sentence by sentence, paragraph by paragraph, because I wasn't there, but you were. And it's entitled, Inside the Conference, Where Conservative Women Let Loose. The mainstreaming of brazen sexism in the conservative movement left the attendees at Turning Point's Women's Summit looking for a soft place to land. And I was really kind of kidding, but not kidding. I would kind of like to go with you if you ever go to one of these again. I want to be in that room. I mean, part of me totally understands it, Amy.
1: Okay, yeah,
0: completely.
1: I know you do.
0: So thank you for joining this program and thank you for allowing me to read that as an opening. But it just felt a little bit of a bookend to what you had written about. Because while it was many, many years ago, we're still sort of experiencing this sort of conflict about how we see ourselves as women and what does that mean.
1: Yes, so, and what women demand of each other, right?
0: Yes.
1: That's what that brings up for me, how forgiving your dad was and how accepting of you and how your mom, and I think there is something so deep and so complex about how women ally themselves with patriarchy.
0: Yes.
1: And force their daughters to do the same, right? And let's be clear, we're talking about white heteropatriarchy here, right? And I saw that in such vivid relief at this conference, right? At women, so many pairs of mothers and daughters there, and mothers teaching daughters that this is what's expected of you, this is what the conservative movement, this is what your religious community needs from you, is to submit to this.
0: All right, so let's remind everyone about Turning Point, because again, you know, there are so many organizations, and we keep forgetting, you know, Turning Point with this organization, with that organization, but more importantly, when I think Turning Point, I think Charlie Kirk. But now I'm not allowed to think Charlie Kirk because Charlie Kirk was murdered, and now I think of his wife Erica.
1: Yes.
0: And she now has sort of taken over Turning Point. And Erica was trying to, she's almost like the translator for Charlie. So when Charlie would say things that were so misogynist and so over the top, she would try to soften his rhetoric so that it was at least not as offensive as it really was. And yet to the same extent, in softening it, I think she made it worse.
1: Yes. Yes. Okay, Arnie, I'm going to take you inside this conference. I want everyone to close their eyes, okay?
0: I'm there.
1: I have been to hell, Arnie, and it is pink and linen, okay? And cream, and cream-colored tweed, okay? I want you to close your eyes, and I want you to imagine this beautiful hotel in San Antonio. And I want you to imagine that the second you pull up to the hotel, there are stickers cut to fit every opening, every window, every column in this hotel. I mean, it's a complete takeover. Can you imagine the amount of time and effort? As you go up the escalator, these stickers are on the side of the escalator. It's like they've painted the entire hotel. And it's all pink, curated for her, holistic, empowered, redeemed. And this is Turning Point's attempt to deal with a crisis, which is that young women are very pro-choice. Young women are activated about Dobbs. Young women are not going to church in the numbers that they used to. And there's a real problem for the conservative movement with outreach to young women. And so this conference, the Women's Leadership Summit, they had dropped the word young from it this year, which I thought was interesting. So it
0: Well,
1: was
0: that's because,
1: women
0: as
1: of
0: you
1: all
0: said, instead of them
1: ages.
0: being under the age of 30, most of them were over the age of 30. So
1: A lot
0: young
1: of them
0: wasn't
1: were.
0: exactly applicable.
1: No. And there was an attempt, speaking of redeemed, right? There was an attempt this year to reckon with something that happened last year, right? Okay, so I want you to imagine you come into this hotel, you see all these stickers. There's the illustrations, Arnie. It was like you need a feminist theory class to unpack this, I swear. There were illustrations of some of the headliners of the conference, Riley Gaines, who's made a career off of having to swim against a trans athlete, Alex Clark, who's a wellness influencer, who was really the force behind this event. She's a wellness influencer and Trump supporter and right wing
0: But big
1: figure who brings
0: Maha too.
1: together,
0: She's also
1: yes,
0: a Maha. Yeah.
1: she bring
0: Okay.
1: she's the link between MAHA and the Charlie Kirk Turning Point
0: Okay.
1: USA conservative movement. And so there's illustrations of them as paper dolls with little accessories.
0: Okay.
1: And in the exhibit hall, because of our Alex Clark's touch, it's all wellness stuff, vitamins, this powder made out of cow brains that's supposed to be really good. I mean, bread mills, like all of this, Maha wellness stuff next to the Heritage Foundation, right? So that's the vibe. I've never been to a political conference that's less political, right? Because the message here to women, overwhelmingly delivered by white women, was that your role in the movement is to have babies, as many babies as possible.
0: No, what's
1: And
0: interesting is, but they're talking about how you need to sort of purge your body from toxicity and
1: that's
0: you have to
1: right.
0: fight pesticides. I agree with all that. But at the same time, they're
1: Sure.
0: also anti-vaccine. So
1: Exactly.
0: I'm looking at this going, how do you protect your babies if you're not going to make sure that you're able to access the science and the medicine that will
1: Right.
0: ultimately protect your babies? Let me introduce you to measles. You know what I mean?
1: Right,
0: It's
1: right,
0: like, did
1: right.
0: measles ever come up, Amy?
1: No, no,
0: Okay,
1: no.
0: just
1: I mean,
0: curious.
1: vaccines came up,
0: I'm
1: but
0: sure.
1: not, yeah. I mean, and everything about protecting your body. I mean, I went to an 8 a.m. Saturday panel on fertility that was packed, right, with teenagers. with women who are learning, here's how you can pay $1,500 for a membership to this service where you can get your biomarkers tested to make sure you're maximizing your fertility, right? So it's wellness for a pronatalist purpose, and this is about, compelling white Christian women to procreate. And of course, so the most interesting part about this to me, Arnie, is that last year's conference, there was this really sort of viral moment that happened where Charlie Kirk and his wife Erica took the stage together and they did this kind of like, we're going to talk about relationships and marriage together as a couple. And Charlie had said some really offensive things that had actually really upset women in the audience. And I talked to some of them who were like crushed by what he had said, which was basically, if you don't get married by the time you're 30, there's a very good chance you're not going to ever get married. You're not going to ever have kids. And he was basically telling, high school and college students present who had come to a leadership summit, was telling them that they needed to prioritize finding a husband. He was talking about bringing back the MRS degree, that that's the reason to go to college is to find your husband. He got a question at one point from someone who was an aspiring political journalist, and he was like, basically, it's like, get married. That's what you can do. And so what I watched happen was Alex Clark, this wellness influencer, who is single at the age of 33, right? And kind of an anomaly for that reason, play back Charlie Kirk's words about women, and she gave the room permission to laugh because there was this rapport between Charlie and Erica. As you point out, Erica's sort of softening his words, saying, "It's okay if you're not married, God is good." And so the room is like laughing. It's almost like this cathartic moment. They're laughing, at Charlie, which, I mean, he's basically sanctified, in his, martyrdom, political martyrdom in this space. And so it was really striking to me. And then Alex Clark sort of reiterates his point, but in this softer, more feminine way, as a girl who gets it, right? She's like, we're we're, you know, I'm a, you know, this is how to spend your single season, and it's okay, and you'll,
0: But it's
1: you
0: the
1: know,
0: single season. Now,
1: but
0: just how
1: yes,
0: she
1: oh yeah, of
0: describes it,
1: course,
0: it's
1: of
0: like this is
1: course.
0: the bridge to marriage. You're in your
1: Yes,
0: single season.
1: yes,
0: So,
1: yes.
0: but realize it's only a season. Oy vey.
1: It's your waiting season while
0: You're
1: you're waiting, you know, for your real, I mean, that's what she called it, your waiting season. You can buy as many throw pillars as you want. You can go to Paris. You can, you know, praise Jesus. This is what you're supposed to do in your waiting season. And then she's like, but the statistics are even worse than Charlie said. So she's doing the same fear mongering, right? And then the amazing thing about it, Arnie, at the end, the lights go dark.
0: This is incredible. Keep going.
1: A screen lights up, and there's a picture of Alex with her fiance. And so she's got this Taylor Swift, Travis Kelce, you know, engagement announcement moment. And so, you know, I talked to one woman who was there, who's 29, who had cried in her seat at last year's conference when Charlie Kirk was like, you have a 50% chance you'll never get married. These statistics, by the way, are, I mean, this is the same, you know, 1980s marriage panic stuff that's being trotted out again.
0: Right.
1: But so we're not even going to address the inaccuracy of it there. But, you know, she cried in the because she thought she felt so unwelcome when Charlie Kirk made those comments last year. And now she's seeing a fellow woman say, okay, we can all laugh at grandpa, you know, saying these sexist things, but really I'm going to tell you the same thing in a softer, more companionable way as a woman who gets it. And now I'm going to announce my engagement.
0: Well, it's
1: And
0: almost a point.
1: so
0: Here's what she's doing. She's sort of extending the time. So if you were told that you were supposed to be married by 30, we'll make it 33.
1: 33 is
0: Right?
1: okay. Yeah.
0: Well, like,
1: That's
0: extend the
1: right.
0: season. He
1: That's right.
0: just didn't get it. It was, but again, there was one of the women you were interviewing, wasn't sure how she was going to be able to do this when she has to work 15 hours a week. She's like, where do I have time to like make bread, to wear linen, to like be barefoot? I mean, it's like, do you understand survival? And I think that's the other interesting tension is, you know, and then when you begin to realize that in order to pay the bills, the affordability issue, how do you afford rent or a home, a car and food without both of you working? And so again, there's this also this disconnect between, you know, the man bringing home the bacon when he can't even bring home a ham sandwich because he's not getting paid enough, and yet your bills are increasing. So, did anyone talk about affordability? That how do you live this perfect, pristine life where you stay home barefoot and pregnant when you can't afford to actually pay the rent?
1: You know, Arnie, this is going to shock you, but there was not a lot of class consciousness at this
0: Yeah.
1: Turning Point USA conference.
0: Right.
1: There just was not. I mean, that's the thing. It's economically not feasible for most families to survive on one income. And so they are
0: Exactly.
1: selling people this myth. And you know, of course, there's a contradiction baked into the very fabric of this entire weekend because they are hearing from women who have jobs, who are on the stage.
0: Right.
1: Because for the most part, there were a few
0: The
1: people who
0: governor
1: were
0: of
1: there because they
0: Arkansas.
1: were married to. Yes, the
0: Oh.
1: governor of Arkansas was there talking about how she had three kids, you know, when she was the White House press secretary, right? Sarah Huckabee Sanders, and how she had three young children. And, you know, I think the youngest was like 1 year old, right?
0: Yeah.
1: And, you know, but the message from all of these women is like, well, I did it. And the most important thing is that I'm a mom, you know? And so it's a sort of reiterating of the same of put that role first from women who have high powered careers, right?
0: Yeah.
1: And probably a lot of staff, you know,
0: Well, it's
1: helping
0: Phyllis
1: them out.
0: Schlafly. Think about Phyllis Schlafly. You know, when you sort of look at how she lived her life and then how she told us how to live, you know, the idea that we didn't need an ERA. And yet she seemed to be almost be the poster child of the opposite of what she was actually preaching.
1: That's
0: And
1: right.
0: so, but in a lot of ways, but that's Donald Trump. You
1: That's
0: know,
1: right.
0: don't look at what I do, listen to what I say, even though it contradicts what I do. You know,
1: And it's the contradiction is the appeal, right? Because these women are living, you can't be a woman in the conservative movement right now and not be willing to live a contradiction, right? I mean, this is the conservative movement is having this hard tilt towards misogyny right now. right? I mean, I've read so many articles recently about how the next Charlie Kirk seems to be this guy, Nick Fuentes, who's an open white supremacist, anti-Semite. I mean, who thinks women should be sent to the breeding gulags, right? I mean, this
0: And
1: is
0: shouldn't
1: where,
0: vote. I agree. I think he also
1: yes,
0: said they
1: yeah. Well,
0: shouldn't
1: I mean,
0: vote.
1: there was a woman speaker at this conference who thinks women shouldn't vote, right? I mean, so you're hearing from that at the same time that you're hearing from the governor of Arkansas. I mean, so it's like it has to be. It sort of has to be a massive contradiction because that's how you have to live your life if you're going to participate in these spaces,
0: So,
1: I
0: as I'm
1: suppose.
0: thinking about your article and about the turning point event and what's happening with Erica Kirk, I posted a picture, and it says, "Why is lunch debt a thing that exists? It's food. They're kids. Just give it to them." Okay, so they're talking about feeding kids. So someone said, "Well, if you can't feed your kids, why are you having them?" This is a comment. Now, I want to remind everyone at that Turning Point conference. So they're down on abortion. They're down on birth control. They want you to stay home and have babies. Of course, what we also know is that, and you may not have access to the kind of health care you need because we're seeing what's happening with the ACA and being turned off of med. I'm looking at, even if they don't talk about class and maybe they come from the wealthy, they also know that their spouse could die. They could lose a job. I mean, they know what life is. And all of a sudden, I have people on my Facebook page saying, well, if kids need school lunches, they probably shouldn't have had those children. That is their answer. And that answer doesn't fit how people live their lives and the calamity of living, Amy.
1: But can I tell you, Arnie, what is so remarkable is that the quote that Charlie Kirk's quote that gets repeated by these white blonde women time and time again is have more kids than you can afford. Now, can you imagine Ronald Reagan saying that to a black woman? Can you imagine anyone in this
0: Haven't.
1: day and age, right? Have more children than you can afford. Right. That's his message. And that has been picked up
0: Has
1: by
0: he
1: the
0: actually
1: women.
0: said? He actually
1: Yes,
0: said
1: have
0: that.
1: more kids than you can
0: Oh my
1: afford.
0: God.
1: And so who is that message for? And that is how you know that white supremacy is the real theme of this party, right?
0: Yes.
1: Because who are they talking to? Have more
0: Right.
1: kids than you can afford.
0: Well,
1: Right? They are not talking to to black women in this country they are not talking to people whose SNAP benefits they're taking away. They are not talking to people whose Medicaid they're eviscerating, right? Yeah.
0: Wow. So, how well attended was this conference, Amy? I know that Charlie was a big draw, so there was always
1: Right.
0: thousands and thousands. Is Turning Point still that kind of a draw? And does Erica produce the kind of numbers that we saw with Charlie?
1: No, I mean, I think Erica Kirk is struggling with her leadership of this organization and frankly was barely present at this event, right? I mean, there's imagery of her everywhere. I think there were about 2,000 people there.
0: Okay.
1: I think last year had been the highest attendance ever at this event. She's this beautiful, she's, an idol, I think, of some of the women I talked to there because she's very beautiful. She's very poised. Her sort of political, martyrdom, as a widow who's been through, helps with this sort of grievance narrative that they have, that they're under assault by a violent left. There were protests outside and there was a huge focus within the conference on, oh, we're under, attack. And there was an interruption of Erica Kirk's speech by someone who shouted, "Erica Kirk protects pedophiles." It's sort of unclear to me if that came from the kind of swirl of Candace Owens inspired conspiracy theories that's swirling around Erica Kirk. I mean, I talked to people there who are like, I don't trust Erica Kirk. And Candace Owens has planted this seed among conservatives that maybe Erica killed Charlie, right? And
0: Yeah,
1: so
0: I heard
1: there's
0: about that. Oh
1: these
0: my
1: wild
0: God.
1: conspiracy theories swirling out there. And so I think it's very complicated for her. She's really not the face of this endeavor. It was very much Alex Clark and her engagement story and her wellness, Maha Mom
0: Well, she, I mean,
1: vibe.
0: in a lot of ways, she's not about Turning Point. She's about making money. Because everything she is doing feeds into not only her narrative, but what she's selling.
1: Yeah. Yeah,
0: I
1: I
0: mean,
1: talked to
0: again,
1: one exhibitor in the exhibit hall. It was like, the only place we've ever advertised is Alex Clark's podcast.
0: it's and I'm going to let you go, but I just want people to know what was you wrote. Thanks largely to Clark's curation, you just mentioned it. This was Gen Z conservatism dipped in a buttery vat of Maha. I love it, buttery vat. In the exhibit hall, mixed in the Christian right's typical fare. Booths set up by policy shops like Heritage Foundation, anti-abortion groups like 40 Days for Life, and Christian education institutions like Hillsdale were displays advertising prenatal vitamins, toxin-free toothpaste, organic makeup. She's getting the cut on all of these. Organic makeup, wheat mills, blue light blocking glasses. I mean, women in floor-length skirts stood shaking violently side to side on vibration boards, intent to burn calories and reduce joint pain. I mean, I am reading this. I want to go just for the
1: Oh
0: boots.
1: my gosh, Arnie, we have to go in matching skirts next year,
0: Yeah,
1: please.
0: I promise we will. We will. It's, oh my God, I understand wanting to be a mother. I understand wanting children. But what they are asking you to be in that endeavor is just so shocking. And in so many ways, so threatening, because I think the level of vulnerability that they're introducing women to is overwhelming. The name of the piece at The Nation magazine, which I absolutely recommend you read every sentence, inside the conference where conservative women let loose, the mainstreaming of brazen sexism in the conservative movement left the attendees at Turning Point's Women's Summit looking for what? A soft place to land. Thank you, Amy Littlefield, for doing this. I appreciate it. Thanks to segment producers Dave Scott and Stephanie Collins. And remember to tune into this station next week for more Best of the Attitude.

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2: Hey everybody, this is Sonny Wasserman back for the 271st. 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We are glad to have you all with us. And boy, we got a packed couple of hours here. I just want to note in passing that July 21st will be the 150th anniversary of Little Bighorn, where I don't have to tell you all what's happened there. I do highly recommend a documentary on Netflix about Chief Sitting Bull. It's an amazing moment in our history. I also want to call to task, and you probably are hearing this first, a global blame needs to be heaped on the shoulders of William Tecumseh Sherman. He was the Union general who burned Atlanta, but he is also the Union general who ordered the extinction of the buffalo. And we're going to talk about this again later, but it's something I learned in the documentary on Little Bighorn and Chief Sitting Bull. So we want to commemorate that. We also want to commemorate the people of Albania. There are a million people in the streets in Albania opposing this latest development from Jared Kushner and Trump's daughter. And there are only 2.5 million people in Albania. So half the country of Albania is in the streets. That may be a record. I don't know. But congratulations to the people of Albania. We have a ton to talk about today. We want to start with the wonderful Hetty Tripp. We want to catch up with what's happening in Minnesota. Then we're going to go to Mike, you have introduced, brought a guest to talk about fighting the urban-rural balance. And then we're going to go to the great Ray McClendon from Georgia, one of the most astonishing political events that I can ever remember. The Georgia legislature has declined to gerrymander a black district out. So Ray McClendon is going to give us the inside scoop on that. And Ray is just now joining us. Hetty Tripp, from St. Cloud, can you tell us what's been going on with the insane prosecutions that the Department of Injustice has been foisting on Minnesota, please?
3: Yeah, before I go through that, just want to say that ICE is still detaining people in Minnesota. About 20 roofers, that means construction workers who were working on the roof, were detained in Bemidji on Thursday. And ICE is still continuing to fly out detainees through the international airport of Minneapolis St. Paul.
2: Unbelievable.
3: Now, Bemidji is famous for the larger-than-life statues of Paul Bunyan and Babe, the Blue Ox. But it's also a cultural hub for three tribal nations, Leech Lake, White Earth, and Red Lake, and as many as 70 different indigenous tribes represented there. ICE tried to arrest a Leech Band member thinking he was Mexican. What I've gathered...
2: Go back where you came from.
3: What I've gathered from social and local media and my analysis is, now, most immigrants are arrested, first detained at the Whipple Building, then sent to Texas. Whipple Building, by the way, is the former detention camp for the 1600 Dakota women, children, and elderly following the 1862 U.S. Dakota War. Now, Metro Surge has already caused 1,700 people in Minnesota to be deported, now mainly to Mexico, Central America, and South America. Now, although ICE arrested around 100 Somali immigrants, only two were deported to Somalia. And lawyers they filed like 1,000 habeas corpus petitions challenging detentions. And, these are volunteer lawyers. Now, remember, Trump's administration's stated purpose for Operation Metro Surge was to round up Somali Minnesotans, right? That whole thing. Then it shifted in January to focus on criminal illegal aliens of all backgrounds, describing them as worst of the worst. But only one in 15 were eventually deported. So it's a little crazy. During the Metro Surge, the networks of volunteers used signal messages to communicate with each other. Now, DOJ hacked into the signal messages and are using statements against these 15 Minnesota anti-ICE protesters,
2: Unbelievable.
3: using these statements to charge them with conspiracy and to impede or injure a federal agent. And I think it's good. I'm just going to go quickly onto what the charges were and what they were using. This group has espoused direct action resistance to ICE. Supposedly, they posted inflammatory videos on Instagram calling on anti-ICE protesters, so these two groups, right, to get their F guns and stop these F people. They followed ICE officers from the Whipple building to Wisconsin. They are charged with interstate stalking. They followed federal vehicles, even though they wanted to stop. And this was happening even in St. Cloud. We were following, these ICE vehicles as to where they're going. They flipped a trailer, formed human chains on roadways, brake checking and sideswiping. Not sure what that is, a federal officer on the road. They knocked an ICE agent's notes out of his hand, and they're charged with assault on a federal officer. They kicked a federal vehicle two times, leaving dents. They're charged with destruction of federal property. So this is what, before the conspiracy charge, this is all the other charges they are facing. Now compare that to Rennie Good, being shot in the head, Alex Priddy in the bank at the back, and then calling these two domestic terrorists. And you all have seen the visual documentation on it. It's a lie. Will the ICE murderers be brought to trial? That's a question. The conspiracy charges were, again, on the pages of Signal. They used meetings, Shield, and de-arrest trainings to arrange blockades. And the statement, "We need to be ungovernable. We need to resist any way we can to materially stop the Nazi occupation." This has become a conspiracy charge. And then there's another statement that is really, I think, really important to think about. They said, when they, the nonviolent protesters, find a kidnapping in progress, there's not a strong culture of physically resisting. We encountered a ton of pushback from libs in every rapid response group. So you have a violent group or espousing violence and nonviolence, which I think is a very strategic divide and conquer tactic. So that is my statement for you today. I will have more next week. I will be with some journalists at an Asian American conference, and I'll let you know then. Thank you.
2: Hattie, it's always fantastic to have you. Thank you so much. Steve, did you want to jump in? And I want to greet Ray McClendon. Ray, we're honored to have.

0: Thank you. That's all.
1: Yeah, Hetty had to go really quickly, but she plans to be back next week.
2: Okay. Well, listen, Hetty's always, of course, truly great. We're gonna have Mike Hirsch. We want you to introduce Anthony, and so that Anthony can connect with Ray McClendon. Anthony, you'll give us a rundown on your work, and then we'll go to Ray McClendon's astonishing report from Georgia. Mike, you want to introduce Anthony, please?
1: Absolutely. It's my honor and pleasure to introduce Anthony Placovento. All we hear these days is how divisive American politics and society are, and how people are turning against one another. We don't know each other. We don't trust each other. We don't like each other. Can't stand each other. Anthony is one of the few people who's actually doing something to make a difference, to make things better. He is one of the leaders of what's called the Rural Urban Bridge Initiative, RUBY, and it's as precious as that precious gemstone ruby. It brings people from different backgrounds together and shows them how much they have in common and how much they need to work together. And it's initiatives like Anthony's that have been covered by a lot of different media. We're very honored to have him. It's initiatives like Anthony's, and there's very few initiatives like Anthony's that provide hope for me and for our country that we can muddle through these dark times and emerge together on the other side and unite among
2: Okay.
1: certain principles and get it together. So please take it away, Anthony.
2: And Anthony, we want to make sure you meet Ray McClendon, who's on the ground in Georgia, and who's going to give us who's been with us for a long, all the way since these calls began, and going to give us some perspective. You two need to be in touch. Go ahead.
3: Yes, thank you, Sonny. Thanks, Mike, and honored to meet you, Mr. McLennan. Looking forward to hearing your report from Georgia. Very encouraging stuff there. We actually have a really strong presence in one of our initiatives in rural Georgia. So I'm going to race through some slides. Apologies in advance. That's kind of.
2: Okay, but remember you're on the radio, so you got to be very explicit verbally.
3: I will enunciate, Sonny. If I start,
2: Okay,
3: if I
2: please
3: start.
2: do.
3: I start defaulting to my Appalachian speak, then you can help me kind of get back at it. But we're really talking about how the Democratic Party and the left more broadly can win back rural voters in 2026 and beyond. The way we do that, I'm looking for my, there we go. So we start with this. We really have to look at where we've gone wrong in order to understand what to do better, what to do right. Back in 2016, the beginning of the Trump era, a month before the election, Senator Schumer famously or infamously said, "For every blue-collar Democrat we lose in Western Pennsylvania, we'll pick up two moderate Republicans in the suburbs in Philadelphia." You can repeat that in Ohio and Illinois and Wisconsin. Well, it didn't work out that way in 2016, but more broadly, what happens when leaders of the party of the working class dismiss the working class, as unfortunately Senator Schumer did then? Well, that's been going on for quite some time, but you get the peak of it was the 2024 election. And this map shows those red arrows show movement towards Trump and the Republicans. And the remarkable thing about that is that every single state in the nation, except Washington State, blue or red, West Coast, East Coast, Mid and South, moved towards the Republicans. A lot of times we tend on our side of the ledger to focus on incredible.
2: Remember, we are nonpartisan, so we're not Democrat or Republican, but you are free to be. So go ahead,
3: Okay.
2: as long as you don't raise money, go ahead.
3: Yes. No, don't give me money. So a lot of times we put the focus on racism, and that's obviously it's rampant throughout this Trump administration. It's kind of in their DNA. And frankly, for a goodly chunk of the followers of MAGA, race, homophobia, all of that is absolutely part of their motivations. But it's not everybody. And Ruby addresses its efforts towards the broader working class, including people who are not driven by race. And it's important to note that the movement towards Republicans, look at this number here, has been not just among rural people or white people, but this shows that among people of color, voters without a degree, which is a proxy for working class voters of color, over a 12-year period, there was a 37-point movement towards the Republicans and MAGA. So it's more than a problem of white people who've lost their status and privilege. Why?

0: Because across race, gender, and age, so many of us in this country feel alienated, and as a result of that, we feel a deep mistrust. The Frameworks Culture of Change Project a couple of years ago said that the system being rigged by those in power at the expense of ordinary people had become a dominant explanation for people across the political spectrum. Here's the challenge we face as we resist Trump, as Trump tears down everything about this country, and including plenty of very good programs, institutions, policy. If we simply oppose Trump, we often sound like we're defending the system that tens of millions of Americans feel was rigged against them. And so we have to be very careful about it. In our rural urban divide training, which we do all across the country, it's really worth it if you've never been through it. I'm going to give you just a tiny taste of it. We go into what we consider to be the five underlying causes of what divides us and what has moved so many working people away from Democrats. And it starts with an economy that has not worked for most Americans, the bottom 80%. Top 1% has done spectacularly. Top 20% have done pretty well. But for the rest of us, wealth hasn't trickled down, as Ronald Reagan promised. It's been sucked up from workers and small businesses and family farmers and ordinary people to a few at the top. This has led to this widespread economic insecurity, which is particularly common in communities of color and in rural areas. The sense that maybe I've got a job today, maybe we're hanging in there, but I just don't know about tomorrow as factories close and jobs leave. This betrayal of rural communities has really been going on for more than four decades. And even though the Republicans are the masters of it, even though the Republicans have relentlessly pushed income and wealth upwards, the fact of the matter is that both parties have been part of this bipartisan betrayal of rural and working class people. We could go through a whole list of the faults on the Democratic side, from bad bank policy to terrible trade policy to a lack of enforcement of antitrust that let corporations get bigger and bigger. But this economic betrayal, very widespread, has led to a deep sense of anger against elites. Now, again, on our side, we feel that too. We don't like Musk and Thiel and Bezos and all those people. But in the country and among working people, they define elites certainly to include the very wealthy, but also people like us, city folks, highly educated people, liberals, Democrats, intellectuals, academics. And the reason is twofold. First of all, they see us as having helped to design the system because there tends to be more people, more liberals, who work within government and within the big institutions that do kind of set the rules. And also because, relatively speaking, we have fared better through this 40-year economic decline than most blue-collar working and rural folks. And so they put us among the elites, and this has fostered what Kathy Kramer called a politics of resentment. Now, for the most part, over these last 15 to 20 years preceding Trump and through the Trump years, our response to this growing resentment has been to minimize it or ignore it, obviously with exceptions. But as a movement on the left, we've tended to discount it, to attribute it just to people angry with losing their status. So our electoral strategy instead has focused primarily on turning out the base. Now, turning out the base is absolutely critical. It will be in 2026, but it's not sufficient when the base is shrinking. And as Mike Lux showed in an analysis he did of 10 Midwestern states that include most of the swing states, the turnout the base strategy is the blue bars on the left. The emphasis was on getting more votes in cities, in the suburbs, more votes in college. And it worked. About 500,000 new voters in cities, in suburbs, and college and university. Unfortunately, at the same time that we were turning out the base, huge numbers of people left the Democratic Party. More than 500,000 rural people and over 2 million people from small towns and mid-sized towns that were dominated by manufacturing, factory towns, as Mike Lux called them. So a net loss of 2 million votes. Now, here's the deal, and this is where I'm going to shift towards what we can do. This is the best moment we have had in years, I would say decades, to begin to win these voters back, to begin to re-broaden our base. And again, I am not talking about every MAGA voter and all of the people who are horrifically racist and other vile things. But I'm talking about millions of people that have left the Democratic Party or their independents. This is the time because Trump's net approval among rural folks, the core of his base, has fallen from a plus 20 just at the beginning of his term to a minus 14 in May of this year. It's a huge drop. And when you focus on rural white voters, that the first statistic is all rural voters, just 16% say that their families are better off than they were 2 years ago. 49% say they're worse off. Three times as many people. It's extraordinary. We have this opportunity. So how do we do it? Whether you're a Democrat trying to win them back for the party, or whether you're just somebody who is a progressive, somebody on the left who believes that we have to overcome the divide, Ruby has developed this framework we call Think Different, Talk Different, and Act Different. I'm just going to go through a little sample of each to give you a taste of what that means. I'll mention that we have a lot of resources on our website, very simple, ruralurbanbridge.org. We have studies, we have guidebooks. The Talk Like a Neighbor is all about communications across ideology and to working class folks. We do monthly briefings, really great folks across the spectrum. Next month in July, on July 8th, we have a gentleman called Rich Logis who started a group called Leaving MAGA. He was a dedicated MAGA acolyte who at some point saw the error of his ways, and now he's created a national group that tries to woo people who are having second thoughts and support them in transitioning out. So those are the kinds of topics we have. We do our training, our Rural Urban Divide training, and other trainings all across the country. We've done it about 100 times now. We work on changing the narrative in the media. So we have a monthly column in The Nation. We've had it for 2 years, which is called Rethinking Rural. And we have just started a four-part series in The Guardian. My article was the first of four, came out a couple of weeks ago. A couple of other things about thinking differently. We have to remember that rural voters are actually the most persuadable. What this study shows is the shift that by demographic breakdown, the likelihood of people shifting from red to blue to red to blue. Rural voters shifted the most. This is in contrast to what many on the left think about rural voters. They see them as like a hard, monolithic group. You can't change their minds, just forget about them. It's actually quite the opposite. And one more thing about thinking differently. While all of us here, I'm sure, have been part of the No Kings, the resistance, et cetera, which has played such a critical role in mobilizing against Trump, and it's got to continue. But as this study from Katie Osborne and Scott Warren just published in The Atlantic showed, if we focus solely on the threat to democracy, it does not resonate with most of the voters that we can win. As they put it, activists seeking to protect American democracy are largely perceived as defending abstract democratic process. Such arguments are unlikely to resonate with voters who've come to believe that many of these norms and processes have abandoned the country's values. Few care to preserve a system they feel stopped serving its purpose long ago. So just a democracy message doesn't work. Second area, acting differently. As Ken Martin put it at the DNC meeting in New Orleans a few weeks ago, we can't just be against Trump. We have to be for something. Ruby's been saying that for quite some time now. So part of what we're for is seasoned, thoughtful, far-reaching rural policy. We wrote with PDA, with Progressive Democrats of America, 2 years ago, a rural New Deal. It's very far-reaching, but it's based on tried and true solutions, and it was written by and for rural people. It's based on 10 pillars, starting with rebuilding farm and forest economies, but moving through many other areas. And then each of those pillars is teased out in detail with very specific recommendations, policies, areas for investment that would actually help us reignite rural America and build a much better economy overall.
1: Okay.
0: Now, is somebody speaking?
1: I just want you to let you know that Ray is in the wings here, and it'd be good to turn over to him as soon as you can.
0: Yeah, I'll wrap it up real quick. So just the other element that we do is we work on local engagement. A lot of people are realizing that when you pull out of these factory towns, when you pull out of rural areas and leave it to the right, by God, they jump in and take advantage of it. We have a trust problem and we have to overcome that. Trust always precedes persuasion. When I ran for Congress in 2018 in Virginia's ninth, over and over, I heard this kind of sentiment. I like you. I'd like to send a farmer to Congress, but I could never vote for a Democrat. So, how do we rebuild trust? Is it by showing up in protest mode? Well, that's one thing to do, but we also have to show up working in the community. And Meredith Dean, who directs our Community Works program, leads that effort. We work with local groups, including local Democratic committees, but other groups as well, to simply do concrete, non-political activities all across the community. Everything from home repair to food distribution to kids' activities. It is amazing. We started in rural Virginia and rural Georgia, and now we've expanded to 8 states. And we just studied the results of this. And sure enough, this study that looked before and after, comparing the counties that had community works to those that did not, showed these. I won't go through them all for time, but showed that absolutely in just 2 years, we started to shift people's hearts and minds, less hostility, more openness to the left and to Democrats, more willingness to judge people on their actions locally instead of big labels. Check it out. You can do it through our website. I'm going to go ahead and skip the last section. I will just go
1: Well, you'll
0: with.
1: come back. We'll have you back to do more. I want to point out that Ray McClendon, we've been talking with Ray for years now about relational organizing. And you know, how one of the themes that of these calls for the last 6 years has been how much money is wasted by so-called progressive candidates on media buys as opposed to hiring people, paying local people to do relational organizing on a grassroots basis. And so a lot of the things that you've said here, Anthony, resonate straight into what Ray has been telling us for years. Ray, do you want to jump in with that?
2: No, I absolutely agree. And in all of those races that Anthony reflected and how the arrows were moving right in virtually every state, a lot of that not only has to do with some changes in metro areas, but certainly in the rural areas. We saw that here in Georgia. And we know how important the rural vote is, primarily that's the South Georgia vote here. And one of the things that we have recognized over the years is that you have to have a different strategy when you go into rural areas. The same messaging does not resonate in rural areas that resonate in the metro areas. And that's one of the things that a lot of campaigns don't do. It's one of the things that we try to do because we talk and listen to local people. So, in addition to the trust factor, I think it's fundamental to have messaging where the priorities focus on what rural voters are suffering from, and not just what are some nice pillars of a campaign. And those are significantly divergent here in Georgia from what are the main issues in metro versus what people are looking for in rural. The second thing is that across the South, I don't know what it looks like in West Virginia and other areas, but here in the South there are significant black belts, and those black belts are in rural areas because that's where the plantations were. And so you're going to see significant black populations in those areas. So it's not just a fact of focusing on white voters, but focusing on all those voters and having messaging that focuses on what the issues are that resonate with both black and white voters in those rural areas. Because there are hundreds of thousands in Georgia, there are hundreds of thousands of black voters that live in the rural belt in Georgia.
1: Anthony, you said mentioned that you had some activism in your organization in Georgia.
0: Yes,
1: Uh-oh, you're muted. Yeah.
0: I'm back. Yes, in fact, we have three of these community work chapters, and they're among the most dynamic. And what's so interesting about this, again, remember the community works, even though it involves the local county Democratic committee, it is completely non-political in the work itself. It's all just doing stuff, fixing problems in your community. But what's happening, besides changing hearts and minds of conservative neighbors, is that we get all these testimonials from people, and probably more so in the Georgia counties than anywhere, people who will say to us, look, I was one of those people who was sitting on the couch. I thought politics was hopeless. I didn't do anything. Now with Community Works, I've got a new view. And some of those people have gone on to run for elected office. They've gone from completely disavowing politics through Community Works and the sense of community it creates to actually becoming members of their school board or their county supervisors or their planning commission. So we're seeing that taking this non-political approach is actually activating people politically, which is, again, a really great outcome.
1: Well, you and Ray need to be in direct communication,
0: Do.
1: because this is absolutely critical. And Allison, you've got a hand. Can you be very quick, or can you wait for Ray to present and then jump in?
3: Sure, I'll be really quick. Anthony, I actually have contacts in the construction industry in New York City in high-end residential, and I've been on top of rooftops where we have actual gardens, for example. And I think it would be tremendous if you want to get in touch with me, I'll put my details in the chat, to have a rural exchange program where you have rural farm workers working in, the rooftops of New York City while you have New York City people working in the rural areas. So I would love to talk to you about an exchange program because,
1: Excellent.
3: yeah.
1: And unfortunately, we had Hetty Tripp, who just reported that ICE is arresting workers off of rooftops in Minnesota. Probably their crime is installing solar panels. But beyond that, here we are. And so, Anthony, I want you to stay with us, and Allison and everybody. We have almost 70 people with us. Ray, we have 70 people with us. Ray, can you tell us what has just happened in Georgia, and if I'm overstating the case when I say it's absolutely earth-shaking?
2: Well, it was a major about face with the MAGA Republicans in the state legislature at the 11th hour, really at the 11th hour and 59 minutes, deciding that they were not going to move forward with redistricting in the special session, which was specifically called by Governor Kemp to do redistricting among the priorities that they had for the session. We believe that the reason for them backtracking relates to a couple of things. Number one, all of the rallies, town halls, and so forth that occurred across the state that culminated in various protests at the Capitol that really shook them when they saw the response from the people with regard to what they were about to do to Black voters here in Georgia. Essentially, the redistricting, as you know from the Supreme Court decision, is a brazen attempt to reduce Black representation. There's Black representation not just in Congress, but also so in state legislatures across the South. We've seen what happened in Louisiana and Tennessee and others, and the same thing was about to happen here. But Georgia citizens rose up, they protested, they rallied, and that had an impact. Second thing that had an impact is that we also had runoff elections on Tuesday, and in the runoff elections, we saw that Burt Jones, who's the current lieutenant governor and who was the candidate of choice of the current president, lost to an outsider, Rick Jackson, who is a billionaire and spent over $100 million of his own
3: Oh,
2: money in
3: gee.
2: his campaign. The lieutenant governor is also the leader of the Senate in Georgia. So you had and Kemp was supporting the lieutenant governor in the race. So you had political blowback because the person who would be overseeing the Senate, Burt Jones, and the governor who called the special election have egg on their face in the governor's race, and also the governor lost his candidate lost in the runoff for the Senate seat to go up against Ossoff. His candidate did. So when you look at that backdrop, I think that the legislature got very nervous, and they decided that they did not want to stir up more black voters and mobilize more black voters going into November, because now it appears that those races are going to be much more competitive than we've seen in the last 20 years, notwithstanding Stacey Abrams and what she's been able to do. These races now look to be very winnable going forward. So that's the main focus. That's number one. The second thing that has gotten less attention, but is going to be very significant, is the fact that they are taking up a bill to eliminate QR codes from the ballot. In Georgia, we use machines that then print out your ballot results, and it lists on the ballot what who you voted for, but what the scanners read is a QR code. So 2 years ago, the legislature decided to eliminate the QR code, but they didn't come up with an alternative. So now they're grappling with an alternative, which most people understand and agree needs to be done. However, a major amendment sticking point has come up, which a lot of the civic engagement and civil rights groups are opposing, which is an amendment that would allow for hand counting the votes of the top two races in the general election. Now, think about that for a minute. You're only going to hand count two races, and those are the top two races. What are the top two races? The top two races are for governor and for U.S. Senate. Many believe that the theory behind this is that they know that that is going to muck up the voting apparatus in Fulton County and DeKalb County, the large count, ca the largest counties that also happen to have the most Democratic voters and the most Black voters.
1: Ray, real quick, I just wanted to ask Anthony before he had to leave how, Georgia's done a great job. You were able to stop the redistricting, but your neighboring state, Tennessee, eviscerated Memphis and split it up into three largely rural districts. And I was wondering if Anthony had a insight on how efforts like Ruby to reach out to rural voters who the Republicans take for granted might actually have an impact and make it blow up in their face, like you were talking about.
0: Yeah, I mean, it's a $64,000 question for sure. And I would say that Mr. McLennan probably has as good or better idea on that strategy. I think that we have both a long term and a short term in all of this. The long term is an approach like Community Works. It's basically very fundamental, very old school, rebuilding trust by rebuilding our neighborly connections. I think they're desperate for that in Tennessee as well, where unfortunately we don't have any Community Works at this point. But I think in the long term, that will make an enormous difference. When you work side by side with somebody over and over and over the course of a year, it's really hard to hate them. It's really hard to believe they're some kind of mythically dreadful creature. And so that's the long-term answer. In the short run, I think the probably best thing we can do to fight back is to simultaneously show the incompetence and the sort of treachery of the Tennessee legislature and congressional delegation, but also to put out a really clarion, clear call for rural development policy that will work. The
1: Well,
0: Rural Deal or very specific policies that come from the Rural New Deal, like the right to repair, like the fight against monopolization in the food and farm system and the health system, et cetera. We have to do more than just say they're terrible. We have to also say this is what we'll do if you give us a chance to return to power. I think
1: Well,
0: that's.
1: I think the dialogue, and Anthony, you and Ray certainly need to be in touch. The dialogue we've been hearing from Ray over the years was exactly that in terms of relational organizing. Because if we can get the money that's going to progressive causes in elections away from the media buys and into hiring people at the grassroots levels to knock on doors and hold, hot dog roasts and stuff like that. It's a whole time shift and a paradigm shift. And Ray, I think I want to. I get. I Does everybody understand what happened here in Georgia? Here you've got this national groundswell by the right wing to eliminate black voting districts, congressional districts at all, and state legislature districts. And here in Georgia, the heart of the South. The white-dominated, MAGA-dominated Republican legislature has been forced to step back from doing exactly what's been at the top of the list. Am I overstating the case, Ray?
2: No, you're not. You're not, and it just goes to show that the power of resistance is real power, and they want to keep us disengaged and apathetic, and they didn't realize how much of a hornet's nest they had really stirred up here in Georgia, and I think now they want to attempt to lull us back to sleep. Now it's not over. It doesn't mean that this is the end. It just means that they have decided that now is not the time, because they have awoken a sleeping giant in the short run, but they hope we're going to go back to sleep, and so they'll probably bring this back at some point in the future if they can reorganize. But there's no doubt that this was a clear resistance shot across their bow, and it scared them dramatically. This was in no uncertain terms a major victory in the short run.
1: Well, it's astounding to me, and I think the other thing, the issue to discuss, and Mike, I see your hand. I'll get you in a sec. Is that the other day I got a fundraiser on email from Tallarico in Texas. I'm sure many folks are excited about, and it said he's raising money to buy an ad on the World Cup videos. And I almost picked up my computer and threw it across the room. I mean, here what. What, has Ossoff, they're starting to talk about Ossoff as a candidate for president, which he's Jewish, man. Come on. But, that's not going to happen. But has the Democratic Party in Georgia gotten any of the message about the things that Anthony and you have been talking about in terms of relational organizing? Is any of the
2: Yeah,
1: money from
2: we're in discussions with them right now, and we're talking to them about this. The challenge is with people like Ossoff. Ossoff's a very bright guy, very astute, a great messenger himself. The challenge is always penetrating the campaign staff, top tier, and in order to get to the right people. With the right strategy about how effective this can be. And that's all. And as we've said many times on this show and others, those people's self-interests are not aligned with putting a lot of money into grassroots relational organizing. It just isn't because of the way that their compensation is set up and the way egos are. That's just a fact.
1: Right. The campaigns, the top levels of the campaign staff often get a percentage kickback from the media buys. And
2: Exactly.
1: if there's a structural problem with the Democratic Party's campaigning, it's that. And by the way, Steve Bannon, of all people, within the last week or two, issued a statement that he is That the MAGA people are not doing enough grassroots organizing, and
2: Absolutely.
1: they're wasting their money on media. That sent to hear that coming from Steve Bannon, that sent shivers up my spine.
2: You're absolutely right. I heard the same thing, Sluggo. You're absolutely right. They know it, and they are intending to recalibrate their strategy to do some of the things that we're begging folks on the left, the progressives, to do the same thing. Don't put all of this. It's not. We're not saying don't to move. 100%, not even 50%. Just move 10% of the money away from these massive media buys, especially in rural communities, as we just talked about, and in Black communities. It just doesn't work.
1: Man, it's terrifying. Mike Hurst, did you want to jump in real quick?
4: Yeah, about that, I'll get to my point after this. But yeah, these consultants, I'm more and more convinced that they make more money by losing than winning.
1: Yes.
4: And they give bad advice either on purpose or accidentally on purpose, because it's a lot easier to raise the big money that they pay themselves when you have a boogeyman in the White House. Because when you have a Obama or even a Joe Biden in the White House, a lot of people relax and they're not willing to take out their credit card and go and make these big donations. These people make millions of dollars a month for going on MSNBC and CNN and arguing with nitwits who are defending whatever Trump does, and nothing gets accomplished. They don't advance Medicare for all. They don't advance election security. They don't challenge the orthodoxy of nuclear power, nuclear weapons, or massive military spending. They just basically say Trump is bad, even if he's doing the same thing Democrats did when they were in office. It's all a joke. And like Ray is implying, people of color, working class people, they are smart enough to know when they're being had, and they don't like it. They don't like it if Republicans do it. They don't like it if Democrats do it. If
1: Right.
4: Democrats continue to do it, we're just going to continue to flounder. We
1: Right.
4: should be
1: And I have
4: just.
1: to say, as everybody, like everybody else, I get tons of email from progressive candidates, and they all start by asking for money.
4: That's right.
1: Nobody asks, can you go knock on doors? Can you make phone calls? Can you send postcards?
4: They don't even talk about
1: It's
4: what they're going to
1: ridiculous.
4: do. They talk about Trump is doing this. Trump's going to sneak into your bedroom and steal your favorite pillow, and he's going to kick your puppy on the way out the door.
1: Right.
4: Send me
1: Okay.
4: $50. Like they're going to do anything about it. And what it really comes down to is this. It's like what Anthony's talking about. We need a program of what we're for. It's not enough to just be against Trump, because if we get rid of Trump, we're still stuck with the mess that he made. We have to
1: Right.
4: have
1: Okay. And then
4: clear defined plans to repair the damage to our electoral system, to our energy system, to our schools, to our government, to our infrastructure. We can't just go back to, oh, well, we're stopping the damage from Trump, and we still got it. What they say is somebody sticks a dagger in your back and then pulls it out 3 inches, it's still halfway in there. So
1: Okay.
4: we got to go and reverse this, repair this, and it goes back decades, way before Trump, and people know it. And unless we build up the trust that Anthony and Ray are talking about by being trustworthy, you don't just ask for people's trust, you earn it, and we
1: So,
4: have to do that.
1: although this grassroots campaigning, Ray, that you've been pushing for, you and Andrea in particular, and now we got Anthony on board here. How do we move it forward?
2: Well, we've got to use strategies like Anthony's been putting forward for rural. We're working across the entire state, both metro and rural. We are organizing around that game plan of relational organizing, which is using trusted messengers to deliver trusted messages to local communities.
1: Well,
2: And
1: that's the phrase, Anthony. That's the phrase I was thinking about that Ray's been using. Trusted messengers. I mean, that's a big one, I think. And that's what you seem to
4: right.
1: be doing ex outside the electoral arena. Is that right?
0: Yes, and I would say that part of the whole approach of having scores of people going out 2 or 3 times a month to do this work side by side with their neighbors is that they become trusted messengers even if they weren't at the beginning. So you have some people who are well established in most communities who kind of go across the ideological spectrum and everybody thinks they're okay and they're great. But they're kind of few and far between now because we've become so damaged and polarized. But when you start getting people out, working with their neighbors like good neighbors, all of a sudden the number of trusted messengers magnifies greatly.
1: Wow. Well, Mike, thank you for your beautiful message. And I do want to offer condolences on the passing of your mother. And thank you for being with us today. It's a big deal. And you're always great when you come on. So this is a great connection. Did anybody else want to jump in on this? Again, when Ray told me that the Georgia legislature had backed away from this gerrymandering, I was astounded. And it's not been in the news. I haven't seen it anywhere. But for the Georgia legislature, controlled by the MAGA, to decline to get rid itself of a black congressional district, I think it's astounding. I don't know, has it happened anywhere else in the country?
2: Not that definitively.
1: Yeah. Okay.
4: Possibly Indiana.
1: Oh yes, that's right. They did back off from him in Indiana. That's interesting. Also, by the way, just for the heck of it, I noticed the polls apparently are showing the Democrat in the U.S. Senate race in Florida being ahead.
4: But real quick, Sonny, Anthony has to go. So
1: Okay, Anthony,
4: let's thank
1: thank
4: him.
1: you.
4: And Anthony, any final words or?
0: I'm just grateful to be part of the conversation. Ray, I hope we can connect. I put my email in the chat. I would love to do that. And I really think that you all are on to something. The two pieces, the grassroots relational organizing year round, can't be 3 months before a campaign, year round, combined with the fact that we need clear, strong messages for what we're going to do different. We're not just going to beat Trump. We're going to develop a system that works for everyday people. Those are the two key points. And if we can all get on with that, I think we'll be stronger for it.
1: Well, two more things. Allison raised an interesting piece about farming,
2: You got
1: both
2: a couple
1: urban
2: of
1: and rural.
2: questions,
1: Please.
2: Hart. You got a couple of questions too.
1: Okay, there's Sue and then Anna, and then we'll go back to Allison. Sue Dorfman and Anna Georgie. Sue, are you muted?
5: Yeah, no.
4: You're
5: Can you hear me?
1: Yes,
4: Yes, we
5: please.
4: can.
5: Okay. Yeah, so this is a question for Ray. Sean Harris is running to take Marjorie Taylor Greene's seat that's up in the north western corner of the state. I'm wondering if you talk a little bit more about the strategy that is going on in terms of doing outreach. One of the things that when I was up there, Sean Harris had said was, well, if the Democrats put any money into this race, I might have a chance. The other thing I do want to comment on is actually two things. I do believe that media ad buys are really good when they are done strategically, especially when you can do media ad buys in ethnic media, Black media, Hispanic media, rural media, which is a lot cheaper than doing it with the major networks. One of the things that I have seen driving around the country is the absolute total lack of billboards, posters in small towns, rural areas. They tend to be clustered around the city, so that if you didn't know that there was an election happening, there would be no visible signs in many parts of southern Georgia
4: Anna,
5: during the write-offs.
4: Anna, can Ray answer and you could ask the rest of your question?
5: Sure.
1: Well, go ahead,
2: You
1: Ray. Answer Sue if you would, and then we'll go to Anna Georgie, who's the
2: answer?
1: rest of the answer.
2: Thanks, Sue. And I appreciate that. Sean's race for Marjorie Taylor Greene's old seat what it is going to be an uphill battle because that's a ruby red district. Now, pouring some more investment into it from the Democratic side and the party side potentially would help. And I know he's run he ran a great race before and I think he's an excellent candidate. The problem is that the numbers are just so stacked against him there that I don't see much I don't see as much hope there as I do in several other areas. And let me give you an example. We've got opportunities where in another district on the on the east side of the state, where it's 47% non-white. And we potentially could pick that up, but we have never gotten the kind of A, the right candidate, and B, the kind of grassroots activity to mobilize the vote in that area. So that's one that's ripe for the taking. Now we think that they potentially have a candidate now, but there needs to be a dramatic investment in that congressional district where the demographics are much more favorable than they are in Marjorie Taylor Greene's district.
5: Can I just ask a question? That if the money is not put in to do the on-the-ground organizing now, even though the candidate may lose this particular race, and by the way, Sean Harris is somebody who we absolutely need in Congress. He is beyond brilliant, and he's a military strategist with a background in the Middle East. That all said, if the money, and this is just a more broad question, if the money is not put into building the on-the-ground coalitions, even though a candidate may lose, then they will never be candidates that are going to win in those particular districts. So turning it back to you.
2: No, and I understand it. And I appreciate your comments. And like I said, Sean is certainly a great candidate. He's someone we need. You know, the challenge is when you look at the entire state, from my view, this is just my personal, raised personal view, that we've got some high value opportunity that if the money would just flow to invest in those areas, we could really pick up a seat in Congress, and we can potentially flip the state House of Representatives. Okay, there and the ability to flip the state House of Representatives, we need to flip about 9 seats. The state House of Representatives could be an extraordinary achievement, and would break up almost 30 years of power by the Republicans in Georgia. So the powers that be have got to make that decision. Now, the second thing you talked about was, yeah, we need billboards. We need some of the more low-tech avenues. We need radio, et cetera. And outside of the metropolitan Atlanta area, we need that kind of investment. What I've been talking about is, and this happened, this started, I have to give you a history on this real quick. Remember, we had two Senate races and both of them went into runoffs in 2020. There was probably $500 million spent on the runoff. And people were bombarded with TV ads constantly. I mean, every other ad you saw on TV all day long was about the race. And people just tuned it out. They just tuned it out. Now, what made the difference in that race were we were getting out in the street, and we had the right kind of relational organizing strategy based upon the fact we had been in the street not since maybe September, October, but we have been in the streets for that entire year because of COVID. We have been out, you know, serving the people, providing food, providing supplies, a lot, you know, PPE, a lot of different things. And there were connections in the community in 2020 that we lost by 2024. And you saw the voter turnout, both in the Black community and Democrats overall, the turnout rate. And so a part of what we're saying is that they wanted to say that it was the TV ads that made the difference in the runoffs. We say it was the amount of money that we were putting into relational organizing that was not available in 2024. So it's not that we want to see, like I said earlier, $100 million going into relational organizing. If you gave the civic engagement organizations one-tenth of that, you would see an amazing impact on the results in the election.
1: Amazing. Anna Georgie, you're in Western Mass. Anna, are you still there? Got to unmute you here, and then we'll go to Allison Green. There. Oop. I can't get you unmuted here, Anna. Allison Green, go ahead. Oh, there
2: we go. Unmuted now.
1: Anna?
6: Yeah, hi. It says
1: go ahead.
6: It says the camera's off from the host, but anyway, you know, I'm sorry. I haven't been around
7: Please catch the rest of the show at grassrootsep.org, and please like and subscribe to our YouTube channel at Green Grassroots Election Protection Coalition. Thanks.
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10: 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This week, we salute Pacifica Radio KPFA's Drama and Literature Department with part two of Susan Stone's 50th anniversary program. We dedicate this program to one of the great leaders of the Drama and Literature Department, Eric Bowersfeld, who guided the department from 1963 to 1991 before passing the baton over to the producer of this show, Susan Stone. In addition to the great work that Eric Bowersfeld did for KPFA, he also joined the Pacifica Radio Archives in 2002 to recreate Lucille Fletcher's classic radio play, Sorry Wrong Number, guiding and directing Shirley Knight and Ed Asner and other actors into an amazing example of recreating and remounting a classic radio play. And now we present part two of the outstanding 50-year anniversary program produced by Susan Stone in collaboration with Eric in 1999.
11: Camilla, darling, how are you? What a lovely surprise. I had no idea you were back. I didn't expect you for 2 weeks or more. Have a wonderful time. Are you well? Yes, wonderful, thank you. I'm dying to see you. Why don't you come for luncheon today? We're just quietly with me and the children. We're alone here. They adore you. We'll have a lovely, cozy time. What? Oh, my dear. Do tell me. Did you hear the whole story? I can't wait to hear. Was it true? Was it what we thought? Much worse. What do you mean? No. Do they know where they went? Has anybody gone after her? What's he going to do now? Dear, what a situation. But I can't wait to hear. Well, now listen, that is not for the children's ears, so I'll meet you at the plaza. Does that suit you? 1 o'clock. Splendid. No, dear, I can't play with you this morning. Well, I'm rushing out now. I have to get to a funeral in 15 minutes. Oh, I'm up. I've been up for hours. I've already had an Italian lesson. I'm reading the Inferno. Oh, it's divine. One realizes how it's come down through the ages. I'm quite far along. I've always kept up my Italian. Yes, I love it. Whose funeral? Poor old Daisy. Aren't you going? Wasn't it sad? Awfully sad. And yet, I'm not so sure. Well, that's what I mean. I never thought she was. No, I don't see how she could have.
12: Certainly by the time Chief Daryl Gates took over, the LAPD had a long history of this particular type of insulation and moved rapidly in the direction of seeing itself as an occupying army for large parts of Los Angeles, which were becoming more and more non-white. Another particularity of the Los Angeles Police Department is the heavy reliance on high technology. Rather than the cop on the beat, we have the occupying army, which employs a whole range of high-tech military-type devices. The LAPD used tanks to batter down suspected crack houses. They, at least on one occasion, knocked down the wrong house. So this bred a lot of the resentment that people in South Central East Los Angeles, many of the poor and predominantly non-white communities, felt toward the LAPD over time.
13: The police officers that I talked to really have gone through a lot in the past 2 or 3 years in terms of how they are regarded by the public and their awareness of that. They complain about, in a way, how careful they have to be, you know, very aware of possibly saying the wrong thing, doing the wrong thing. I believe that in many ways, you know, they were probably very demoralized right after the events.
14: I don't get along with the police. I do not like them. They do not protect and serve us like they say. They take their time. I don't care what it is and how, what's going on. They take their time. You got to tell them that you're going to kill somebody before they get you a car over there to your house.
15: The riot exposed the injustice from the police department, especially the LAPD. That exposed the type of bias they have against other races in this city.
16: In my earlier years, I've been a victim of police brutality. And I've also worked for the police department, so I understand some of their thinking, too. When you're on a high-speed chase, you're reacting. You're not acting under the badge of authority. You're reacting under the badge of authority.
17: In the riots, the cops were scared. They thought we was going to do damage, but we didn't. And we ain't worried about that because of the simple fact that we're civilized people like they are. But we're not rich, but we don't worry about it. We're still going to survive this, black and strong, like we always been living.
13: We try to control it intellectually. We try to, the media controls it. The entertainment industry controls it.
18: Hi, this is UU Talk Phillips, the golden voice of the Great Southwest, talking to you on behalf of KPFA Pacifica here in Berkeley. You know, we Americans are the most wealthy people on the earth. Think of all the things that we own in common. We own whole national parks. We own whole national forests. In the oil lands, the oil shale under the public lands, we all share that together. Of course, we're living in a time of privatization when the public trust of all the things that are owned by us together commonly are under terrible assault by private interests. There should be no civic anymore. Everything to exist must be owned. Wow. Think about it. The airwaves are a public resource. The airwaves belong to us, the people, just as surely as the national parks or the national forests.
19: Latin America is such a rich and beautiful land that if the Garden of Eden existed, it could have been there. However, our people have lost their memory of paradise because our history is a long chronicle of violence and suffering. We have endured 500 years of exploitation and different forms of colonization. First, the conquistadores, then the English, the French, the Dutch, and now the United States and the multinational corporations. All of them have come to our land to grab as much as possible, giving little or nothing in return. At the beginning, they came with their armies, but recently that has not been necessary, except on some soon-forgotten occasions, as with Falklands, Nicaragua, Grenada, or Panama, because our own armed forces and corrupt governments have done the dirty job for them. The causes of this situation are deeply rooted in our history, and that is not the point tonight. What I want to talk about is violence. Not only the violence exerted against the poor, the peasants, the Indians, but also against the land. We have all heard about the systematic destruction of the rainforest of the Amazon, and we are worried because if the fragile ecological equilibrium is broken, the whole planet will suffer the consequences.

These momentous days of promise in South Africa, of victory through universal suffrage, is a vindication of the life of Stephen Biko, who died, aged 30, at the hands of the apartheid security police, September 12, 1977. He was the 40th

0: of the ANC, Nelson Mandela, and Walter Sisulu were sent to Robben Island for the rest of their natural lives. The Black Consciousness Movement aimed to combat feelings of inferiority caused by racism and to inculcate Black pride. It affirmed,
1: "I feel that this award was not made to me as a man, but to my work, a life's work in the agony and sweat of the human spirit, not for glory and least of all for profit, but to create out of the materials of the human spirit something which did not exist before. So this award is only mine in trust. It will not be difficult to find a dedication for the money part of it commensurate with the purpose and significance of its origin. But I would like to do the same with the acclaim, too, by using this moment as a pinnacle from which I might be listened to by the young men and women already dedicated to the same anguish and travail, among whom is already that one who will someday stand here where I am standing. Our tragedy today is a general and universal physical fear, so long sustained by now that we can even bear it. There are no longer problems of the spirit. There is only the question, when will I be blown up? Because of this, the young man or woman writing today has forgotten the problems of the human heart in conflict with itself, which alone can make good writing, because only that is worth writing about, worth the agony and the sweat. He must learn them again. He must teach himself that the basis of all things is to be afraid, and teaching himself that, forget it forever, leaving no room in his workshop for anything but the old verities and truth of the heart, the old universal truth lacking which any story is a thing.
2: Some of the stories weren't in the books. In fact, they were off the charts. Lenny Bruce and Jella Biafra came to the KPFA microphones to talk and protest legal challenges to their First Amendment rights as performers. The Richmond, California School District addressed the issue of banned books in the local schools. James Joyce's Bloomsday celebration on KPFA came under fire when Molly Bloom's soliloquy from Ulysses was read, and Alice Walker's short story, Rose Lily, censored by California Governor Pete Wilson as inappropriate for school children, found an appreciative radio audience through KPFA. This is half a century of radio arts, theater, and spoken word on the airwaves at 94.1 FM.
3: We take you now to the headquarters of Religions Incorporated. And seated around the desk on Madison Avenue sit the religious leaders of our country.
4: Evening, gentlemen. Nice to see so many boys here tonight. I see religious leaders I haven't seen in many years.
5: For the first time in 12 years, Catholicism is up 9 points. Judaism is up 15. The big P, the Pentecostal, is starting to move finally. And now, gentlemen, we've got Mr. Nick Dyer from our religious novelty house in Chicago, who's got a beautiful cellar. The genuine Jewish star, Lucky Cross, and cigarette lighter combined. Then we got the Kiss Me in the Dark, Mazuzu, and his wonderful little cocktail napkins with some hell of a sayings there. Another martini for Mother Gabrini.
6: We interrupt this program with a special bulletin. America is now under martial law. 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Do not attempt to contact loved ones, insurance agents, or attorneys. Anyone who fails to display the required embossed black velvet Mexican painting of Alexander Haig on their living room wall will be shot. Use only the drugs prescribed by your boss or supervisor. Shut up. Be happy. Obey all orders without question. The comfort you've demanded is now mandatory.
7: This is Steve Clark for KPFA Radio at the Richmond City Council meeting Monday night, August 26th. The last issue on the agenda tonight, which will be brought up in the very few minutes, is the issue as to whether or not the Berkeley Barb, the Los Angeles Free Press, and the Avant-Garde magazine should continue in the Richmond City Library.

0: Acting Mayor George Livingston has called a five-minute recess in order that those speaking pro and con on this issue have a chance to sign up before they speak. There are 40 to 50 people standing in the line right now signing up in order to address the City Council. The time now is 10:20.
1: Call a roll, Mr. Clark, please. Vargas?
2: She dreams, dragging herself across the world. A small girl in her mother's white robe and veil, knee raised waist high through a bowl of quicksand soup. The man who stands beside her is against this standing on the front porch of her house, being married to the sound of cars whizzing by on Highway 61. We are gathered here like cotton to be weighed, her fingers at the last minute busily removing dry leaves and twigs, aware it is a superficial sweep. She knows he blames Mississippi for the respectful way the men turn their heads up in the yard. The women stand waiting and knowledgeable, their children held from mischief by teachings
3: when I put
2: from
3: the
2: wrong
3: in my
2: God.
3: Hair like the Andalusian girls used, or shall I wear red? Yes, and how he kissed me under the Moorish wall. And I thought, well, as well him as another. And then I asked him with my eyes to ask again. Yes, and then he asked me, would I? Yes, to say yes, my mountain flower. And first I put my arms round him, yes, and drew him down to me so he could feel my breasts all perfume, yes. And his heart was going like mad. Yes, I said, yes, I will, yes.
4: Whenever a crisis has occurred, KPFA soars. Out of the firestorm that swept through Berkeley and Oakland in 1990, out of the Vietnam War, the Persian Gulf crisis, and the Loma Prieta earthquake, out of political and geological upheavals in Eastern Europe or Asia, have come the plays, the prose and poetry, memorializing the event, paying tribute to those who endured it. The Drama and Literature Department broadcasts took the listener inside through sound and story. Susan Sontag produced Waiting for Godot in Sarajevo during the Bosnian War. Maxine Hong Kingston wrote of losing her home in the Oakland fire. A Vietnam vet read from a World War I soldier's diary. Life in cities along the Pacific Rim seemed ever more precarious as Mexico City, Kobe, Anchorage, Los Angeles, and the San Francisco Bay Area were hit by quakes. Writers turned revolutionaries wrote of the student revolt at Tiananmen Square. The San Francisco Mime Troupe performed their theater of protest against Nixon and Reagan in city parks. And the Communist Manifesto was read over our airwaves on May 1st, Workers' Day.

0: I wasn't under the illusion that going to Sarajevo to direct a play would make me useful in the way I could be if I were a doctor or a water systems engineer. It would be a small contribution. But it was the only one of the three things I do, I write, I make films, I direct in the theater, which yields something that would exist only in Sarajevo, that would be made and consumed there. Among the people I'd met in April was a young Sarajevo-born theater director, Haris Pasevic, who'd left the city after he finished school and made his considerable reputation working mainly in Serbia. When the Serbs started the war in April 1992, Pasevic went abroad. But in the fall, while working on a spectacle called Sarajevo in Antwerp, he decided that he couldn't any longer remain in safe exile, and at the end of the year managed to crawl back past UN patrols and under Serb gunfire into the freezing, besieged city. Beckett's play, written over 40 years ago, seems written for and about Sarajevo.
1: If a woman is going to write a book of peace, it is given her to know devastation. I have lost my book, 156 good pages, in a firestorm that blew out of the Oakland Berkeley Hills and took my house, things, neighborhood, and other neighborhoods and forests. I almost reached my manuscript in time. I was driving back home from funeral rituals for my father. I have lost my father. He's gone less than a month. We were having one-month rituals early, Sunday, day off. It was the first time in my life I'd driven alone, by myself, away from Stockton and my parents' house. I turned on public radio for the intelligent voices and heard that the hills were burning quite a long way off. 45 houses destroyed, toward Moraga, toward Walnut Creek. I did not understand the directions as given on the radio, which way was east, west of the Caldecott Tunnel, north, south of the Warren Freeway. I pictured the fire far up in the hills, impossible that it crossed the freeway. By the time I was going over the Altamont Pass, the windmills on the acres of wind farms were turning as usual. The Claremont Hotel was not on fire, but 150 houses burning, and the fire not contained. The fire had blown to our side of the 10-lane freeway, over and through where Highway 24 meets Highway 13. The newscaster said, "No cars have been trapped in the Caldecott Tunnel, as originally feared." A police car and flares blocked the exit to my street. I drove fast to the next exit, which was also blocked. I had a sense that the police were saying,

In this war, I've known a lot of officers who were loved and respected by the soldiers under them, but never have I crossed the trail of any man as beloved as Captain Henry T. Waskow of Belton, Texas. Captain Waskow was a company commander in the 36th Division. He had led his company since long before it left the States. He was very young, only in his mid-20s, but he carried in him a sincerity and gentleness that, made people want to be guided by him. After my own father, he came next, a sergeant told me. He always looked after us. The soldier said he'd go to bat for us every time. I never knowed him to do anything unfair, another one said. Well, I was at the foot of the mule trail the night they brought Captain Waskow's body down. The moon was nearly full at the time, and you could see far up the trail, even partway across the valley below. Soldiers made shadows in the moonlight as they walked. Dead men had been coming down the mountain all evening, lashed onto the back of mules. They came lying belly down on wooden pack saddles, their heads hanging down the left side of the mule, and their stiffened legs sticking out awkwardly from the other side, bobbing up and down as the mule walked. The Italian mule skinners were afraid to walk beside the dead men, so Americans had to lead the mules down that night. Even the Americans were reluctant to unlash and lift off the bodies at the bottom, so an officer had to do it himself and ask others to help. First one came early in the morning. They slid him down from the mule.

Target here at Hicks Target. My name is Mark Antony, and these are the Nihilists. On my left, a man the band likes to call the saxophone player. Only been playing saxophone for 3 weeks. Isn't that amazing? And on my right, on a work release program from San Bruno County Jail, on leopard skin jumpsuit, the one.

0: was a very confused time for everyone, and especially for a foreign reporter. The population was told that the People's Liberation Army would be coming into the city to protect the fundamental rights of the people, and whenever they attempted to do so, people would literally storm into the streets, form human wedges to block them, and literally argue with the rank-and-file soldiers and the officers. The PLA officers would say, "Hello, we're the People's Liberation Army, we've come to protect you." And the people would say, "Fine, thank you very much, we're the people, piss off."
1: Around me, there are about 50 army trucks. They're full of young soldiers. Not like this morning, they're in full battle dress. They've got metal helmets. A huge crowd, thousands of people, have stopped the trucks here. Some of the tyres have been let down. I'm walking towards one of those trucks now. A long column of reinforcement troops is moving into the square now. People are throwing things at them, and as you can hear...
2: You know, I can't cross a bridge, go through a tunnel, or anything without thinking of them. I don't know, sometimes it's too much. Just not knowing when it's coming, you know?
3: I was sitting in the office, and I was talking to someone on the phone and kind of looking out the window, and the earthquake started. And I looked over into my partner's room, and it went from a square to a rectangle back to a square. And I said, wow.
4: We just talked, the four of us talked, and waited for the building to collapse, you know, just hugging each other and waiting.
5: With all these earthquakes and the way this city's built, I think it's built to burn.
6: Hernan is the quarterback for Saddleback. He hands off to Don Shedrick. Shedrick, the ball carrier. And he gained about 3 yards on the play. And we are getting ourselves a pretty good earthquake here, folks. And that's it. Nobody else wants to play football. They want to go home. Let's hope everybody's all right. That was a pretty stiff one. This press box up here is a little flimsy, and we can really feel it up here on the top of the press box.
7: 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I'm Susan Stone, director of KPFA's Drama and Literature Department, and this is the sound of 50 years of radio arts broadcasting on KPFA FM.
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6: 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Amen.
7: Our strength in the fights we've won. 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
10: Murmuring mass of an unknown language. Teeming maze of unknown streets. Forming around me as I move. The faint vertigo.
11: Haluaako hän suomeksi? 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
12: Tämä mikä annolunda en katuna i
11: ihmisiä
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13: This world, world as it collapses in man. 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
15: You'll change all what?
16: Do you like spending time with him more than me? I don't mean to interrogate you, to cross-examine you. I just have a few questions. No one is on trial here. I'm not mounting an investigation. I'm very calm. I simply want to be filled in. I don't want to be left in the dark. I just want the truth. I've got nothing emotionally invested in your answers. This has nothing to do with feeling betrayed or wanting to kill you or feeling that I'm going to go insane and...

0: Never saw the sun shining so bright. Never saw things going so right. I noticed that the days are hurrying along. When you're in love, oh, how they're gone. Bluebirds, all of them gone. Nothing but blue skies all the day long.
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0: nothing but bluebirds all the day long. Never saw the sun shine so bright, never saw things going so right. I noticed that the days are hurrying along. When you're in love, my, how they've gone. Bluebirds, all of them gone. Nothing but blue skies from now on.
1: 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Cummings, Lawrence Ferlinghetti, and Denise Levertov. Jack Foley, KPFA's poet in residence today, keeps a strong poetic infusion alive at KPFA on his weekly broadcasts.
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3: I'm going to read a short poem and then Larry's going to read a short poem. There's cruelty in every jewel, and each black lump of coal was once a multitude of lives. Within his skin, each guru holds a fool, but none like me, who secretly contrives a liberation filled with buttercups and blue-eyed grass and golden tracks of spring upon the hill and air that's filled with scent of rose and dill.
4: Rhythm blues, I am the boogeyman, the woogeyman, catch as catch can, the rabbit, the monkey, blue hard, blue slick, blue slow, blue quick, blue cool, blue hot, everything I am, everything I'm not. Slave boy Leroy from Newark Hill, if capitalism don't kill me, racism will.
5: Night, night, night, other people's nervous hands. Looking for the Ile de France, what boats are in, the lights. Almost always headed downtown or the return to the city. In the sky, someone overturned a gigantic Coke bottle on our heads without saying a word. Drenched, the car foundered, the lights wavered just a little. She crossed her hands on her breast and looked over her shoulder. There was a green vine trailing from the top of her head. At the end of each of her fingers, a small mouth opened, showing a tongue. All the tongues moved. The road was paved with
6: tongues of spring, not on winter's traces. The mother of months in meadow and plain fills the shadows and windy places with lisp of leaves and ripple of rain. And the brown, bright nightingale amorous is half assuaged for it of us. For the Thracian ships and the foreign faces, the tongueless vigil and all the pain.
7: Poetry is made with the syllables of dreams, yet the dreamer is always a bad poet. Poetry is not a severing of the sound ropes, it is a knotting of them. Poetry is a lighthouse moving its megaphone over the sea. Poetry is the semen of swans coupling in air. Poetry is a picture of Ma in her Woolworth bra looking out a window into the secret garden where two lovers lie. Poetry is an Arab carrying colored rugs and bird cages through the streets of a great metropolis.
8: Fiction. The possibility that her disastrous relationships with men arise out of the desire to prove her mother right. Men are such beasts.
9: Too bad you didn't come with us to the restaurant. We found it with a little trouble and had just been seated when suddenly in pops Ishmael and Callahan and Alta and everybody. So we all sat down together and ate too much Italian food and had a very nice time.
8: What crazy birds.
9: These crows who saw a cut slice.
8: The sound and good old brass.
9: The cross where they had perched.
1: Who are these people? KPFA found out. Reviewers of film and books, dance and fine art took to the airwaves to illuminate us. Pauline Kael, John Leonard, Marilyn Hagberg, Richard Walensky, Bernie Weiner, Craig Martin, and Richard Lupoff. Shanti Baker, Peter Carroll, Fred Cody, Robert Hurwitt, Lee Lightfoot, and Sura Wood took us beyond the curtain, between the covers, to introduce us to the story, the craft, and the characters. Fred Cody expounded on the foibles of fiction. Frank Lloyd Wright talked to us of structuralism in architecture. And Albert Schweitzer asked, will the center hold? And the quiz shows of Minds Over Matter had us running for our dictionaries and our atlases.
6: Talking with Victor Hernandez Cruz, whose new book has just appeared, published by Momo's Press in San Francisco. It's a paperback, and it's called Bilingual Holes. And that's with a W-H-O-L-E-S. And I think we might start by talking a little bit about the title of your book, Victor.
10: Yeah, it's also the bi, it's not B-I, but B-Y.
6: Right. B-Y.
10: Bilingual Holes, and of course, holes with a W.
6: Right.
10: And the title comes from the adventure of the two languages being together, the Spanish and the English. And more so than in any book that I have previously published, I deal with this theme, like, poetically.
6: Right.
10: And so in practice also,
11: welcome
10: I
11: to use Probabilities. This is Richard A. Lupoff.
12: And I'm Richard Walensky, and our guest is Fran Lebowitz, who has a children's book out called Mr. Chaz and Lisa Sue Meet the Pandas. Fran Lebowitz is perhaps better known for two collections of essays, Metropolitan Life and Social Studies, which appeared in the 1970s and 1980s. According to the material we got, you suffered writing block for 10 years?
13: I didn't realize they sent that out in a press release. I wouldn't really call it a writer's block. I think 10 years is too long for a writer's block. I would call it maybe a writer's blockade. You know, it lasted maybe even longer than 10 years. And it was kind of on the same timetable as the Vietnam War. I also, it was very similar in other respects. I don't know how I got into it, and I couldn't figure out how to get out of it.
14: The exhibit called Impressions of an Era that's capping a wonderful year at the de Young Museum is especially appealing, I think. Subtitled Paris, 1870 to 1914, this consists of some 100 paintings, drawings, sculptures, prints, photographs, posters, and costumes, all from the permanent collections of the Fine Arts Museum.
15: Any force exerted on that from any given direction meets the opposition of two sides, working with the one. You can't do this with it, you see. It's absolutely static. And absolutely force resistant from any angle, any side, all the way up. The plan is there, isn't it? No.
16: No.
15: No, the plan is there. But there is the way nature builds tall, that way. And that's the way man can build tall with his steel. And if he can build that high, he can build 2 miles. There's no limit to the height he can build. If that is scientifically sound for a mile, it can be just as sound for 2 or 3. There's no limit to the height you can build if you want to build according to nature. See?
17: Well, Mr. Wright, you're so against buildings, tall skyscrapers. Why, I was quite surprised when I heard that you proposed a
15: My dear boy, I love tall buildings. I like to build tall. But I don't like to build tall where there's no business to be. I only like to build tall where a tall building has freedom and excuse for being there.
17: Well, another question. I think I read someplace that this building will hold 100,000 people. Is that right?
15: 130.
17: How would that? Wouldn't that be a problem of getting them in and out? I don't see how 100,000.
15: Sure. That's why there are four approaches. Doubled each way, each corner of the tripod is an avenue, and you can double-decker.
18: We are gathered together to commemorate the second centenary of the birth of Goethe.
19: Lassen Sie uns in dieser Stunde uns sein Werk, sein Denken, und was für uns bedeutet, vergegenwärtigen.
18: Let us devote this hour to taking stock of his life, of his work, of his thought, of what he means to us. At the time of his death, Goethe was famous, but not known.
19: Ein innerliches Verhältnis zu ihm und seinem Werke besitzt sein Volk damals nicht.
18: His own people had little comprehension.

0: question, a sound bite on audio, and we're going to play that for you. And what I want you to do is tell me who is speaking. There are two people speaking, and if you can, the name of the movie.
1: As chairwoman of the reception committee, I welcome you with open arms.
2: Is that so? How late do you stay open?
1: I've sponsored your appointment because I feel you are the most able statesman in all Fredonia.
2: Well, that covers a lot of ground. Say, you cover a lot of ground yourself. You better beat it. I hear they're going to tear you down and put up an office building where you're standing. You can leave in a taxi. If you can't get a taxi, you can leave in a huff. If that's too soon, you can leave in a minute and a huff. You know, you haven't stopped talking since I came here. You must have been vaccinated with a phonograph needle.
0: So let's go to the call. Hi, you're on KPFA.
3: Well, hi, we're here with a committee of seven, and we're trying to figure this out. Is it monkey business?
0: No, but you're on the right track, certainly.
3: Well, it's Margaret Dumont and the Grouch, right?
0: You certainly got that.
3: But we don't know. It's not monkey business.
0: Not monkey business. Or the other.
3: Oh, well.
4: KPFA was not just a radio station, but a blank canvas on which experimental art forms and sound were created. Thanks to such pioneer programmers of both the music and drama and literature departments, like Tom Parkinson, Charles Amerikanian, and Kenneth Rexroth, innovations in the use of the human voice as instrument, as well as performances of wordplay or the jabberwocky of sound poetry, evolved and was elaborated by the technology of tape recorders and computers. Invention and innovation became the hallmark of KPFA's Arts Voice. Out of the beat poetry of the 50s and 60s came performers and practitioners of text sound, Hörspiel, innovative radio theater, and sound poetry, who found their way to KPFA, giving them a unique American broadcast outlet. Laurie Anderson, Carlos Santos, Diamanda Galas, Meredith Monk, Henri Chopin, Kim Nordine, Joan LaBarbera, Pamela Z, and Kathy Barbarian were among those whose unconventional use of tongue and tape machine distinguished our airwaves and enabled KPFA to rival Europe as an open broadcast forum for expression and discussion of a unique audio art.

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1: Using only the boundaries of their imaginations to create soundscapes was perfectly suited to this new non-visual medium of radio. Cinema in the head or theater of the imagination, KPFA stood out as the definitive performance space of the air.
0: Here we are with something imaginary in the trembling air. Between us.
2: We're just...

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2: Sit down. Well, I want you to build it for me, the Sound Museum.
3: Good, it's quite an assignment.
2: Yeah, it should be fun.

use a fine saw with great care until we have sawn down to the screw part. Then we cut off this third that was marked on the peg, and we cut out in the remaining two-thirds in their middle a groove like a canal on the whole length, and its size should be half the thickness of the remaining part. Then we take an iron rod and sharpen it according to the screw turns. Then we fit it into the peg with the canal in it, then we make its end come out in the screw turns after we have fastened the two pieces together so that the two are fixed to one another and cannot come apart at all. Then we take a small wedge and insert it into the canal-like groove and knock it until the iron rod comes out in line between the two parts. When we have done this, we fit the screw into a piece of wood which has been bored a hole that corresponds exactly to the thickness of the screw. Then we bore in the sides of this white hole, small hole, side by side, and we fit them in small, black round pegs and drive them in until they engage the screw firm. Then we take the plank and we want to make the female screw, and we bore in a hole the size of the screw peg. Then we make a joint between this plank and a plank, which we fit the screw by small cross pieces, which we fasten very solidly. Then we insert the peg that carries the wedge into the hole that's in the plank, and we want to make the female screw, and we bore in the upper end of the screw hole, which plays handles, and we turn it until it comes to the plank. We keep on turning.

0: The Sound of Drama and Literature programming on KPFA for the past half century has not just been about entertaining plots or circuit riding authors. The radio theater, reviews, and readings have heralded social change, have voiced the politics and poetics of protest, have uttered clarion calls for environmental awareness, and have been eyewitness to struggles at home and abroad. We've celebrated romance, family, food, and holidays as well. As Ludwig Wittgenstein has said, "The limits of language are the limits of my world." KPFA's literary and theater voice certainly knows no limits. In 1991, the radio station moved from a threadbare cold water flat of offices and studios located above an ice cream parlor to a custom-built, airy, two-story home a few blocks away from its longtime residency on Berkeley Shattuck Avenue. Some other changes were to come as well. KPFA's growing schedule of news and information programming began to move in on the arts programming, and an uneasy alliance grew between the radio station and the Pacifica Radio Foundation. Feeding the friction between Pacifica and KPFA were differing opinions on the meaning and workings of First Amendment radio and a growing crisis in leadership at both the Pacifica National Board and executive director level.
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2: Hello? Anybody there?
3: Is there anyone on the air?
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3: Is there anyone on the air?
0: On July 13, 1999, KPFA was silenced. Pacifica Radio's national management and executive director shut down its flagship station, arrested the station's news department, and locked out the entire staff. On behalf of their fired co-workers and the termination of their general manager's contract, KPFA programmers had gone on the air earlier to talk to listeners about the dismissal of the community voice from the national decision-making table, as well as to discuss Pacifica's governance issues and the move to sell KPFA. The country's oldest listener-sponsored radio station and Pacifica Radio were at war. Thousands of KPFA supporters took to the streets urging Pacifica to give community radio back to the community. But the campaign of intimidation and censorship by Pacifica grew. Hundreds of people were arrested in peaceful demonstrations in cities throughout the San Francisco Bay Area. 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
0: On August 5th, 1999, KPFA was back on the air. But now, more than ever, KPFA is a work in progress. Our entire struggle has been about change in 50 years of broadcasting, changing the way Pacifica governs its network. The national programming strategies and community relationships also need to change. It's been about changing the way KPFA itself, too, thinks about radio and broadcasts radio. It's about changing the voices and vision of this radio station to more honestly reflect the changing listener demographics and the listeners, not the broadcasters, programming interests. In these months of turmoil, the voices of KPFA's drama and literature programming have more than defined the moment at which we've arrived. We've underscored in our presence throughout 50 years of KPFA's broadcast history the eloquence and power of the spoken word. Drama and literature is as much a document and voice of KPFA's political movement at this critical time in its life and health as it is about the magic of the medium. Where would we ever be without it?

I'm Susan Stone. The celebration of half a century of broadcasting inspires this tribute, and it's thanks to those many dedicated KPFA radio programmers who have cut tape, read stories, performed theater, snared the interviews, honored the poetry, produced the documentaries, and endured the culture of crisis at Pacifica Radio that have made this programming possible. I'd like to thank Eric Bowersfeld for his KPFA radio memories and the archives of Ferdinand Krivet, and the KPFA FM archives for making this half century of KPFA's drama and literature broadcast history possible.

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0: 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This documentary was produced in 1999 by Susan Stone for the 50th anniversary of Pacifica Radio. 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From the Vault is produced by Brian DeShazer and Mark Torres, executive producer Brian DeShazer. 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Our friend Eric Bauersfeld passed away in his home in Berkeley, California at the age of 93 on Sunday, April 3rd, 2016. We at the Pacifica Radio Archives count ourselves very lucky to have called him friend and colleague. We miss you, Eric. 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
0: Hi, I'm Brian DeShazer, director of the Pacifica Radio Archives, and welcome to From the Vault, the original series produced by the Pacifica Radio Archives that takes our history out of the vault and onto the radio. In 1968, the war in Vietnam, U.S. imperialism, and the racial divide were all part of the impetus that saw students raising their voices in protest, rallies, and demonstrations around the world. Predating NPR and PBS and modern public broadcasting, Pacifica Radio was there to record and document the experiences and philosophies of these young people. Today we revisit the student protests in Paris, France, in May of 1968. But before we do, let's remember the 1968 Columbia University student strike in April of 1968 that inspired the French students. In the spring of 1968, Mark Rudd, chairman of Students for a Democratic Society, led a coalition of students and student groups to protest the presence of a weapons research think tank located on the campus of Columbia University in New York City. The action evolved into a broader protest of racism and U.S. imperialism.
2: Well, right now, across this country and in countries around the world, young people, students and non-students, oppressed people, and people in advanced industrial countries are watching. We are quite sure that the combination of the anti-imperialist struggle

0: autonomous university and an unfree society can exist, but for a reform of the entire society. I get the impression that the students in France didn't have a similar analysis, that they were just trying to addressing themselves to specific things in the university which they wanted to reform. Yeah. Is that true?
1: No, I didn't mean to give that impression. that's definitely not true. What I was explaining were what some of their concrete demands were. However, I would say the overwhelming majority of the students had a very advanced and very class-conscious view of the role of the university in society and the nature of the struggle that they were involved in.
0: Do they see the university as intimately connected with the military and imperialist interests of the government?
1: Very definitely. I would say more with the... They wouldn't limit it so much to the military as being involved, being a cornerstone of the entire capitalist society. That is, without them, without the skills that they were learning, without the role that they were playing in society, they were playing this very key role in it, and that they couldn't simply transform the university without transforming the entire society. And most of these students, I would say certainly those who were involved in the struggle, and that was a fairly large percentage of the students, most of them had a revolutionary view of society. That is, that most of them, in more or less clear terms, held the view that the university and the other institutions of society were serving the capitalist structure of the society, and that in order to take care of any of the problems that they were faced, either they or the working class, they would have to have a thoroughgoing socialist revolution in France. And that's the goal that they were looking towards. But they understood very clearly that they as students could not do that. I mean, they alone could not do that, and that's why they were so very conscious about trying to reach out to the working class. Now, as far as the struggle of the working class itself, there were certainly large layers, significant layers of the working class that also understood that it was, in essence, a revolutionary situation, and the question of taking power was on the agenda. But the question at that particular point becomes one of leadership, and whether there's a conscious revolutionary leadership that can help lead that process along. And in France, there was not. There was no mass revolutionary party in France.
0: Was there any sort of an alternative lifestyle practice during the revolt? What I'm thinking about is Colombia, naturally, where there were communes set up in the buildings and everything was done communally. And afterwards, counterclasses were started during the period in which the classes were being struck. There were counterclasses which were completely set up completely differently from the normal way classes were taught. Was there something like that in Sorbonne?
1: Well, in all of the universities and in the high schools, too, which were occupied, the students set up their own courses and their counter classes and so forth. they did this in several different forms. One was in the form of setting up study commissions of the students to, any particular topic that anyone wanted to discuss, all the way from, Vietnam or the question of foreign workers in France or the question of Stalinism or the question of social democracy or educational reform, anything that they wanted to discuss, they set up a commission or a study group to begin to study it and to report back to the General Assembly with a resolution or their findings on the subject, which would then be discussed in the General Assembly and voted on one way or another if necessary, if there was something to vote on it. There was a real communal type of spirit, particularly at the Sorbonne, where there were activities going on there on a 24-hour basis, day after day, for probably 6-8 weeks for the entire time. And the students had it organized. They had everything organized themselves. That is, they had the kindergarten, and they had the infirmaries and medical, an infirmary set up, particularly during the height of some of the battles that took place in the streets. And they had their own cleanup crews and so forth. They organized the entire university, beginning along the lines which they probably would have liked to have seen it go.
0: Is that still going on now?

0: Oh, the police recaptured the Sorbonne, I think it was about the 15th, 16th of June, somewhere around in there. And I think just last week they finally took the last section of the university, which the students had still been holding up until that time. But so, to my knowledge, all of the universities and high schools have been reoccupied by the authorities of the university or the schools. And
1: isn't there any activity off campus? Or
0: well, the period that what has happened now is that, particularly after the elections and the victory of De Gaulle and the loss of a tremendous amount of the seats that the left wing parties had, there's a real reevaluation going on amongst the vanguard in France as to what happened, why, what were the roles of the different organizations and parties and tendencies in this. And, you know, what next? You'd say that it's a situation now where there's a general recession in the political situation, where people are sort of sitting back and taking a look at what they just went through and trying to evaluate it as clearly as possible. Also, it's, of course, the beginning of the summer. Most of the students will be leaving for vacations. In Europe, the tradition is that in August, the factories just close down completely, and everybody takes their vacation in August. So that it's not really likely that there's going to be another huge upheaval again, I think, before the fall. But I wouldn't rule out at all there being another, you know, big round of this battle taking place in the fall.
1: De Gaulle tried to make it seem as if the election was an issue of communism against Gaullism, and he seems to have succeeded to a certain extent from the results of the election. How could he possibly have done that?
0: Well, what De Gaulle played on in those elections was quite simply the tremendous reaction of large sections of the middle class and lower middle class in France who had become terrified at the prospect of this revolution actually taking place. And who recoiled against it very, very strongly and very rapidly. This is where De Gaulle got most of his support from, and got this special little boost that took him over the limit in so many of the districts and gave him this overwhelming majority in the assembly itself. And this, as you said, they played on the fear of communism that.
1: Communism in France doesn't mean the same thing as it does in this country, does it?
0: Well, in France you have a very large section of the electorate which traditionally votes communist. It's about 25, it comes close to 25%, between 20 and 25, in almost every election for the last 25 years. And you have, the Communist Party itself is very large.
1: And do the students see the Communist Party as part of the establishment, too?
0: Oh, very definitely. As you know, the Communist Party in France continuously, over and over and over again, day after day, attacked the students, attacked the student vanguard with the most vicious kinds of attacks against them, in things like calling them CIA agents, OAS agents, counter-revolutionaries, trying to split the working class, and so forth. And it was day after day, it was a campaign like that against the students who were to their left and who were very critical of the Communist Party for failing to take any leadership in the struggle, for failing to try and lead the struggle in a revolutionary direction, and quite the contrary, for preventing it, doing everything possible to prevent this from happening. And it's the kind of thing where, in the beginning, you know, there were many students who were somewhat sympathetic to the Communist Party, but as the struggle developed and as they saw themselves being attacked day after day in this fashion, and they saw the role that the Communist Party was playing, they became very much opposed to the Communist Party. They began to see the role that it was playing in stabilizing French capitalism, which is the role that it did play in this particular revolutionary upsurge. That if, as I said earlier, sure, if there had been a mass revolutionary party in France, if the Communist Party had been such a party, they would have taken power during the month of May. But there was no such party, and this is one of the lessons that's being drawn by the student vanguard. This is one of the questions that they're beginning to examine and to try and decide, well, where do we go from here? How do we, you know, how do we construct such a party? How do we construct such an organization that in a comparable situation in the future would be able to play the leadership role that will be necessary?
2: You're listening to From the Vault, this week remembering the French student protest in 1968. For more information, call us at 1-800-735-0230 or visit us online at pacificaradioarchives.org.

0: French artist and poet Jenny Batelet was interviewed at the KPFK studios in Los Angeles in 1968 to talk about the dynamics of mutual interaction between artists and the tumultuous times of her generation. The interview was conducted by KPFK programmer George Clier.
1: What do you think is, Ms. Batelet, what are the problems of the generation, the after World War generation?
2: Particularly in France. France went to two or almost three big wars, and after a while, you know, when a country is submitted to so many wars and so on, the people start losing some of their illusion and maybe hope. It doesn't mean our generation, my generation, is hopeless, not at all. But, you know, writers like, for example, Sartre and Camus have felt some of this uncertainty of being, we don't know exactly where do we belong. We don't know exactly where we are going because we just come from so much chaos. And maybe one of our problems is not knowing exactly where we are.
1: Yes, I think so.
2: Searching for ourselves.
1: Incidentally, Jean-Paul Sartre and Camus, for example, do you think that they have influenced greatly the younger generation? Or is it the opposite? Do they have influence and persuaded the younger generation that way? Or
2: they just
1: reflect what the new generation thinks?
2: Well, there is an interaction between the writer and the society in which he lives. And as much as Sartre and Camus have influenced our generation, just as much our generation may have had influenced Sartre and Camus, the writer today doesn't live in an ivory tower. You know, the writer is involved, is engagé, as in French. And we cannot live in a society and write about beautiful, pretty things when there is war, you know, going on all around. Well, one of the problems of my generation, I think, is to find yourself. I mean, the search for yourself, search for maybe reason to be and...
1: find your identity.
2: Yeah, find out. Yeah, right, the famous cliche. And then it's difficult to... there is a certain difficulty of being, maybe. Difficulty of doing easy things. The easiest things are the most difficult, you know.
1: I think we live in a world where every one of us seems alienated.
2: Yeah, we feel this alienation.
1: Yeah, I think that everybody does.
2: Yeah. I think this problem is really the typical problem of my generation. But I don't know about other generation. Maybe they have felt alienated too, to a certain point. But... not to such a great extent.
1: Well, I think they felt alienated, but they were more subdued to the establishment. They were more obedient to everything. They hadn't got the feeling of revolt that is quite symbolic of the young generation.
2: Right.
1: I think we'll come back to this a very interesting subject a little later because I would like to develop that a little more. In the meantime, I would like to ask you a few questions on your painting. And, for example... I heard that you've started to paint when you were 3 years old. What were at that time the subjects that were attracting you?
2: Oh, at this time it was, I think, the happiest subject. I was painting flowers and mother and child and this kind of thing. It was always very bright with color, and it was a lot of humor was in my drawing. In fact, many people saw them, used to look at them and laugh, you know. I think I laugh at my drawing myself when I come across. I still cannot believe I did that when I was three, but I did.
1: I think since you have developed a technique in painting people rather than landscapes, in fact, probably, it seems to me that all your works are portraits or compositions where there are people and exclude landscapes. Why is that?
2: Well, I think in a face you can see many landscapes and many things. A portrait is a kind of a synthesis of everything which has happened to the person I am painting. And I think I feel much more interested in painting a face than in painting a landscape. Also, when I paint a portrait, I don't try to paint a portrait, a photographical portrait. When a person sits in my studio, I am not trying to paint Mrs. So-and-so just the way she was this Saturday afternoon at 2 o'clock p.m. and just the way she was standing in her pink dress. I'm not trying to do that at all. When I see Mrs. So-and-so, I'm trying to paint herself, her old self, the way she will be tomorrow, the way she was 10 years ago.
0: That was the voice of French artist and poet Jenny Batelet from 1968. Longtime Pacifica producer and national correspondent Larry Bensky was an American in Paris for nearly 4 years, beginning in 1963. He became Paris editor of the literary magazine The Paris Review. He spoke to BBC 5 Live and Pacifica Radio Archives collaborator Joanne Griffith on his experience in Paris leading up to the Paris student actions.
3: I was in France because I was being a young man in search of adventure and travel, and French was a language that I had studied in high school and college. Of course, I did not know how little I knew till I got there. I was also a political activist and was made more of a political activist by the civil rights and anti-war movements in the United States, which had started before I left, in my life anyway, in 1963, and I lived in France almost 4 years, during the course of which I was Paris editor of a literary magazine, The Paris Review, and also politically active. I was one of the co-founders of a group called Paris Americans Against the War in Vietnam, and Paris Americans for Lyndon Johnson in the 1964 election.
4: Now, France at that time was being run by Charles de Gaulle. Some would say it was seen very much as a conservative country. So what happened in the years that you were there that led to the events of May 1968?
3: You have to remember that in the early 60s, against the will of a lot of the people in France and almost all of the French people in that colony, Charles de Gaulle and his administration had ended the colonial occupation of Algeria, not without great conflict and great loss of life and tremendous harm to the societies of both Algeria and France. So it was a time when, although the government of France was nominally a conservative government, it had in fact taken a very radical step in decolonization. And as well, the French government and society consisted of a kind of a tacit pact that had gone on since the Second World War, which of course was tremendously destructive to French society and the French economy. In the 25 years since the Second World War, France had undergone great material prosperity, but it had not changed its structures of government or especially of education and of work at all. And there was a lot of frustration on the part of French young people as students that they were in what they considered to be an extremely archaic, inefficient, and unresponsive educational system. And there was also a great deal of dissatisfaction among the working class, both with their situation economically and with the organizations that represented them, the labor union, specifically the Communist Party's labor union, the CGT. So, although nominally on the surface you could say that France was a pacific and orderly society, bubbling beneath it were all kinds of tensions and pressures and incipient violence, which had been seen abroad in Algeria and came to the streets of Paris in 1968.
4: So what exactly happened that led the students to effectively batten down the hatches and say, we're going on strike? And it wasn't just the students as well. We use this term, the French student strike, but this was a strike that affected many workers and many sectors of French and Parisian society.
3: One of the most common mistakes that's made all these years later about May 68, it was that it was a student uprising. It was a student worker uprising, but it was also a student worker uprising with a tremendous amount of support from many French sectors, including the wealthier members of the bourgeoisie in various neighborhoods in Paris and other cities. What happened was that people were basically fed up. They had what was called halebol, the bowl is empty, we've had enough. And enough was defined very creatively by either a blocked university system where students thought they couldn't get the classes and the training that they needed and were put into pigeonholes that led them to things that they weren't interested in doing if they could indeed get jobs at all. Enough for workers meant that the economic disparities between those who had grown wealthy in the years following the Second World War and those who continued to work for wages had gotten larger and larger, and that management in many companies was seen to be completely unresponsive to workers' needs and desires. So you had a frustration level which was quite high. Now, those of us who study France and have lived in France and who know about France realize that this is a kind of a chronic condition in France. French are chronically dissatisfied with their government. They seem to dislike it almost as quickly as they elect it or select it, whether it's conservative or perceived to be more of a left-wing government. The French are very impatient with government and basically don't like to be governed, I think we could generalize and say. And so many of these tendencies came to a head in 1968. The students, the workers, the dissatisfaction with the political system as it was, and a kind of a residual horror and hatred for what had gone on as far as colonialism went and decolonization, which had come at the cost of a great deal of bitterness on the part of many people in France and a great loss of life in Algeria and in France.
4: For people that were there at the time, and again, we kind of focus on this date of May 68, but of course, as you mentioned before, a lot of this was actually rumbling long before we got to this kind of concentrated week of strikes and walkouts and marching and so on throughout France. But what was it like for the people that were actually there at the time?
3: It was tremendously exciting and tremendously liberating and thrilling to see and thrilling to be a part of, because you had the kind of sense of unity that you don't often get in social circumstances. Politics is, after all, divisive. And when you see so many different groups and individuals coming together in support of something like the student worker uprising of 1968, it was extremely thrilling. Those of us who'd gone to years and years of tedious and contentious meetings and had seen groups emerge and then divide and then disappear and or get infiltrated or repressed by the government, many people thought that something like 68 could never happen. And yet here it was happening for a brief period of weeks anyway. The control of civil society had been turned over to those who had control of the streets, and the government seemed powerless and directionless as to what to do about it. So it was a tremendously exhilarating time, but you also have to remember, and this is extremely important, that May 68 in France came in a context of a worldwide uprising by young people and by workers. Whatever the causes were, they were very different types of causes, for example, in Czechoslovakia than there were in the United States. But people were in motion all over the planet, and the news media, although they certainly aren't what they are today, we had nothing like the internet. People were reading about and hearing about what was going on beyond their borders and had a sense that the planet was really changing, not just France.
4: And you really saw that, as you say, in Mexico in October of 68. Also, American and German students, they went out in Belgium as well, Eastern Europe and Brazil. We also have a program that we looked at very, very recently, the Columbia student strike in New York. So it really was a case that this was happening absolutely everywhere. But in France, was this protest really seen as successful? Did the workers and the strikers actually get what they wanted at that time?
3: They didn't get what they wanted at that time, and in fact, the government called an election which resulted in a large right-wing triumph because the revolutionaries or radicals who were in the streets were anti-electoral or non-electoral in their orientation. They weren't demonstrating so that they could vote themselves into office. They were demonstrating because they were disgusted with what those in office had done and were doing. In the short run, of course, it could be seen to have been unsuccessful. But in the longer run, a lot of the things that the students especially asked for as far as reforms of the university curriculum and structure took place. And ironically now, 40 years later, many of the students, now much younger, of course, are in the streets again in fewer numbers, at least so far, trying to preserve some of the things that had been gained in high school and in university education then. One of the major, I think, fallouts of this, which is too little appreciated in this day, was that it marked the beginning of the end of the Communist Party in France as a progressive force, because the Communist Party came out against the student and worker demonstrations and indeed was in partnership with de Gaulle, had been in partnership with de Gaulle as far back as the resistance during the Second World War, and turned its back on worker demands and certainly on student demands, and the electorate increasingly began to turn its back on the Communist Party. So it became a question of what force, what political force could enable and enforce and pass change in French society. And that's a turbulent process that's gone on for the past 40 years. I think without May 68, it would have taken even longer for French society to recognize the numerous difficulties it had and has, and to have made even the limited progress that it did in those years and has done in the years since, would have been very difficult, if not impossible, without the energies and the actions in May 68.
4: What differences do you think people generally now do actually see in France as a result of 68? I mean, there are so many transformative dates in French history and politics, 1789, 1830, 1870, 1914, and 1968 really is seen as a key transformative date in the French calendar, isn't it?
3: 1968, you have to remember, compared to 1848 or 1870 or 1914, 19, or any of the great heroic epics that are cited in French history, 1968 was almost bloodless. People didn't die in great numbers. There were a few deaths. People weren't injured in great numbers, although there were a few as a result of the excesses of the police. It was a relatively pacific demonstration against a variety of perceived bad things that people didn't want to stand for anymore in France. And I think, in a sense, it made French people aware that they could and have since many times gone into the streets, for example, just last year, about the change in worker contracts, which they stopped by massive demonstrations throughout France. And they saw then that they could have an effect on a government, no matter what its political tendencies, by being united and by pacifist demonstrations of their power and their will. And I think this was an extraordinary change for France. Excuse me. I think this was an extraordinary change for France. It's a change that we here in the United States saw as well, of course, with the Civil Rights Movement in approximately the same years in the anti-Vietnam War movement, where it wasn't necessary or desirable to have armed struggle against the state. You could struggle against the state pacifically and with tragic sometimes, but relatively limited loss of life and injury, accomplish something politically. So I think in that sense, France in May 68 is an enduring lesson.
4: Larry, obviously, you've spent a lot of time in France during that period and in years since. Many see May 68 really as the beginning of the end of the de Gaulle regime or the conservative regime in France. Looking back with the benefit of history, is France a better place because of May 68? Or do you not really see that much difference now as an outsider going back and forth?
3: Well, I'm kind of an outsider-insider. I've lived there and I go there quite frequently. I think France is indubitably a better place because of May 68. French are a very intellectually oriented and politically intense people. This date of May 68th is now a marker. Of course, it's hardly true that everyone considers it to have been a plus, but everyone considers it to have been a punctuation in French history. And punctuations in history are very important because they lend different generations the ability to go back and try to figure out what went on in the light of their current existence. In the light of France's current existence, I think there are indubitably tremendous social problems, different ones in many ways than we had 40 years ago. But I think the idea that people were strong enough and united enough to rise up at a time like May 68, when just a few years previously you would have said that such a thing would be impossible, I think the fact that it happened gives hope to those who want social change and who work for it all the time. And it also gives hope to those who are oppressed and in difficult circumstances that with the right conjunction of circumstances, things can change in their favor.
4: Just to scroll back a bit, Larry, I just want to talk in a little bit more detail about the circumstances that actually led up to the events of May 68 and what it was actually like in the streets at the time. I know that you were back in the U.S. then, weren't you?
3: I had been back in the U.S. for almost a year, but I'd visited France a couple of times, and I went back towards the end of May 68. I got back there as quickly as I could.
4: Yeah, isn't it always the journalistic way that something really big happens and you've just left? It's like, no! But I mean, what were your friends and colleagues who had stayed? You know, I'm just trying to kind of paint a bit of a picture of what it was like on the streets as it all kind of began to build.
3: There were tremendous similarities between the movement in France that I knew when I lived there from 63 to 67 and the movement in the United States, which I rejoined when I returned to New York in 1967, and which I was a strong part of for the next 10 years, in the sense that there was a tremendous amount of activity always going on behind the scenes. There were a lot of meetings. There were a lot of publications. There were a lot of debates and disputes. There was a lot of organizing work and outreach to be done to get your message to people. The nuts and bolts that lie behind something like May 68 can't be minimized. It doesn't just happen that people go downstairs and start erecting barricades and stop working and doing all kinds of things that were done in May 68. All of this takes intense preparation. People prepare for it or try to prepare for it all the time, including now, and it doesn't often happen. But it happened then. And I think you have to think back, when I think back, to all the many hours of difficult and contentious and sometimes all-night meetings and disputes and arguments, and then settling of a line of action and a line of outreach, which in itself is a triumph many times when you're organizing politically, and then seeing your outreach take hold, stopping people in the streets and giving them a leaflet, or having a radio program and having people call in and agree with you who would say, you know, I never thought I'd say this, I never thought I'd agree with you, but I agree with you about this because of blah, blah, blah. It's an exhilarating feeling, and I think all of the hard work that so many of us had done in France, in the United States, and elsewhere around the world, when we saw the resonance and the fact that people who we never even knew listened to us or could hear us came out in support of us and would express their support of us, it was a tremendously exciting moment.
4: What about some of the main protagonists in this? We don't seem to hear a vast amount about them. Do we know who they were and perhaps what they're doing now?
3: Well, we know a lot of that, and especially with anniversary journalism, it's coming out who they were. But you have to understand, this movement was not meant to make people famous, and people didn't go into it to become famous. In fact, they detested that kind of behavior. And I've always had it in me I never wanted it to be about me. And I've succeeded most of my life not having it be about me. I wanted it to be about what I believed in and was trying to accomplish. The movement in those years was non-electoral and frequently anti-electoral. And it's electoral politics, after all, that brings one's name into prominence and keeps it there at tremendous cost to one's integrity, I might say, in most cases. But people weren't out for that, and they weren't out for anything else. In France, what they really wanted to do, a lot of them, was to have their ideas noticed. It's a tremendously intellectually fertile country, and so a lot of people wrote books and articles. Those people are still known. I was just in France in March, I was astonished at the number of books and magazines and newspapers and television and radio programs that were being devoted to May 1968 with all of the leading voices who are still alive, and that is to say most of the people who were involved then, speaking their part, disagreeing with each other as they did even then in many cases.
4: Nothing's changed.
3: But still around. Many of them have gone on to distinguished lives and careers in various fields, but they've never forgotten or given up their ideals.
4: You mentioned there that you went back to France just a few months ago now. Just tell us a little bit about the type of publications that are marking the 40th anniversary. What are they saying?
3: Well, I'm sitting here and looking at a special edition of the distinguished daily newspaper Le Monde in magazine form. I'm sitting here and looking at a special edition of the largest left weekly magazine, Le Nouvel Observateur. I'm sitting here looking at a special edition of Le Magazine Littéraire, which is headlined The Ideas of May 68. Every newspaper is having special sections, some of them running every single day. On the television talk shows, people are talking and arguing about it. Similarly, in radio, it's a widespread and I think extremely healthy national discussion.
4: Lovely. That's great. Is there anything else that you'd like to add? We've covered a lot, haven't
3: we? Well, I think a lot of people say things like, it was much better in 1968 for us. You know, all the radical and revolutionary energy in the streets. And when you get to question them for a while, what turns out to have been better is that we were all much younger. And we had the energies of younger people and the idealism that sometimes older people renounce or don't have so much anymore or have had nuances added to over the years. It was a wonderful time. It was a wonderful period, but it was special into and of itself. We can learn a lot from it. We certainly did a lot there that I am extremely proud of in retrospect. But that was then, and this is now, and our task is still with us.
0: And that does it for this week's program. 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This week's episode was written by Mark Torres. If you're in the Los Angeles area and would like to volunteer on From the Vault, please go to our website to find out how. 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
2: 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Voices that never had been heard on the airwaves were suddenly given space, without regard to time, to present their views, their art, and their philosophy. Pacifica's flagship station, KPFA in Berkeley, California, began airing voices like Alan Watts, bringing Eastern philosophy to the Western world. Allen Ginsberg howled the beat poet awakening. W.E.B. Du Bois explained the history of Africans on the American continent. Rosa Parks and Paul Robeson interrupted their lives to take a stand against racism and injustice. Rachel Carson started the modern environmental movement. Aldous Huxley blew our minds with philosophy and science-based futuristic thinking. Harry Bridges organized labor against the robber barons and captains of industry. Dorothy Parker gave us an insider peek into writing, and Lenny Bruce changed the face of comedy forever. Pacifica producer Andrea Kissick and former drama and literature director of KPFA Susan Stone produced an insightful montage of voices to celebrate 50 years of public affairs programming from 1949 to 1999 on KPFA. Now we present this anniversary special for the first time nationally since 1999 when it was first produced. Thanks for listening.
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5: Broadcasting actually started at 3 o'clock in the afternoon on April 15, 1949. On the other hand, according to the improvised schedule of those days, the station went off the air at 6 o'clock so that the staff, all seven of us, could go to supper.
6: And then on a spring afternoon 50 years ago, a small team of pacifists marched to the top floor of an office building on University Avenue in Berkeley. There, they made history. In a few weeks, these women and men had built a tiny broadcasting studio. Then, at 3 p.m., someone gave the signal to their leader. A charismatic, chain-smoking, ex-conscientious objector named Lewis Hill sat before a microphone. "This is KPFA-FM in Berkeley," Hill told whoever he prayed could pick up the signal from a 550-watt government surplus transmitter. It was April 15th, 1949. The first listener-sponsored radio station in the United States was born. Since that moment, KPFA has offered its listeners access to diverse thoughts, values, and voices. Its mission? 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These airwaves have broadcast hundreds of civic and political leaders, writers, composers, poets, folk singers, musicians, artists, thinkers with no public role, and concerned citizens. KPFA was, and is today, a voice for the voiceless. But it is not just a story of an extraordinary radio history. It is your story, telling about your freedom to challenge and advocate for change, telling about your lives for half a century.
7: The arrested man will be booked but released on his own recognizance, and the university, which is the complainant, will not press charges.
8: We They've suffered by the fact that because of my political views, which I certainly did not expect in a democracy, that I've been prevented from exercising my craft. On the other hand, I have never separated my work as an artist from my work as a human being.
9: Do the Constitution of the United States mean anything? So far it hadn't worked, and I'm sick of seeing this kind of stuff on paper. We want them to do something about it because we are a part of America, because we didn't come here on our own, but we do want to be treated as human beings.
7: The duration, this is for, the duration of the suspension of the suspended students
10: on a guess
7: will be submitted within 1 week
10: fellow warriors
7: to the
10: freedom.
7: Student Conduct Committee of the Academic
10: I'm
7: Senate,
10: happy
7: not to the administration.
10: To welcome you here for this conference, the fourth annual spring conference of the Student Nonviolent Coordinating Committee, and to welcome you to the city of Atlanta.
7: Five.
10: A city with a good image. A city that is too busy to hate, to learn New York, the gateway to the South.
7: Five.
10: The hope of all
7: activity
10: of us at this conference will have some deep meaning.
7: May be continued by student organizations in accordance with existing university regulations.
11: What you are about to hear are the voices that have shaped our broadcast history. From the birth of the free speech movement in 1964 on the UC Berkeley campus to Atlanta, where the Student Nonviolent Coordinating Committee, led by organizer John Lewis, playing its major role in the civil rights movement, KPFA has been there, microphone in hand. Our history includes the voices of Paul Robeson, Fannie Lou Hamer, Patty Hearst, Malcolm X, Utah Phillips, Edward Abbey, Cesar Chavez, and protesters in Tiananmen Square.
12: I would like to begin this statement by informing the public that I wrote what I'm about to say. It's what I feel. I've never been forced to say anything on any tape, nor have I been brainwashed, drugged, tortured, hypnotized, or in any way confused. As George Jackson wrote, it's me, the way I want it, the way I see it. Mom, Dad, I would like to comment on your efforts to supposedly secure my safety. The People in Need giveaway was a sham. You attempted to deceive the people, the SLA, and me with statements about your concern for myself and the people. You were playing games, stalling for time, time which the FBI was using in their attempts to assassinate me and the SLA elements which guarded me. You continued to report that you did everything in your power to pave the way for negotiations for my release. I hate to believe that you could have been so unimaginative as to not even have considered getting Little and Romero released on bail. While it was repeatedly stated that my conditions would at all times correspond with those of the captured soldiers, when your own lawyer went to inspect the hole at San Quentin, he approved the deplorable conditions there. Another move which potentially jeopardized my safety. My mother's acceptance of the appointment to a second term as a UC regent, as you well knew, would have caused my immediate execution had the SLA been less than together about their political goals.
13: Why does it look like it might be the year of the ballot or the bullet? Because Negroes have listened to the trickery and the lies and the false promises of the white man now for too long. And they're fed up. They've become disenchanted. They've become disillusioned. They've become dissatisfied. And all of this has built up frustrations in the black community that makes the black community throughout America today more explosive than all of the atomic bombs the Russians can ever invent. Whenever you got a racial powder keg sitting in your lap, you're in more trouble than if you had an atomic powder keg.

0: ask a kid, who are your heroes? Chances are they'll give you the names of made-up people. Huh? What happened to the time when heroes were flesh and blood people? You know, people like Emma Goldman or Elizabeth Gurley Flynn or Mother Jones or Big Bill Haywood or Babe Ruth, Joe DiMaggio, great boxers, you know, Joe Louis. Grandparents, what's wrong with your grandparents being heroes? See, my mother, she worked for the CIO as a labor organizer, and she made sure that we had appropriate heroes, flesh and blood heroes.
1: Just brave as I can be. And they're gonna

0: felt that a paved highway, places that I loved, was the real intruder. And shitting a few beer cans along the shoulder of these paved highways certainly wasn't doing any aesthetic damage to the landscape. And also had a practical function of making it easy for those aluminum beer cans to be picked up by hungry kids and old folks trying to supplement their Social Security pensions. And they could recycle that aluminum and pick up a few pennies per pound. I still urge everybody to drop their beer cans along the highways.
1: We are important because of the work we do. We are human beings who sweat and sacrifice.

0: the tanks opened fire with their machine guns to clear the crowds out of the way. And now, with the troops safely in the square, they're moving slowly down the boulevard.
1: A long column of reinforcement troops is moving into the square now. People are firing things at them, and as you can hear, they're returning the thrown insults and bottles and stones with gunfire.
2: It's absolutely incredible. I saw one young man today who the tank stopped momentarily, and he ran out to the cheers of his comrades, jumped on one of the tanks, stood there, put both of his arms up in a victory salute, and then ran back into the crowd and dived behind a concrete barricade with small arms fire ricocheting around him.
3: That was the time I became very involved, because when the martial law was declared, I saw some students from my uni, they were beaten up. Like one guy, a very young guy, he's very small, he was beaten by six cops with electric batons, and he became temporarily paralyzed, and he just couldn't stand up at all. And when he came back to the uni, he didn't even dare to say he was beaten up by the cops. He just said he wasn't careful when he was walking downstairs, he fell over.
4: You know, I can't cross a bridge, go through a tunnel, or anything without thinking of them. I don't know, sometimes it's too much. Just not knowing when it's coming, you know?
5: I was sitting in the office, and I was talking to someone on the phone and kind of looking out the window, and the earthquake started. And I looked over into my partner's room, and it went from a square to a rectangle back to a square. And I said, wow.
6: We just talked. The four of us hugged and waited for the building to collapse, you know, just hugging each other and waiting.
7: With all these earthquakes and the way this city's built, I think it's built to burn.
8: Hernan is the quarterback for Saddleback. He hands off to Don Shedrick. Shedrick, the ball carrier. And he gained about 3 yards on the play. And we are getting ourselves a pretty good earthquake here, folks. And that's it. Nobody else wants to play football. They want to go home. Let's hope everybody's all right. That was a pretty stiff one. This press box up here.
9: I lost one sister and two brothers.
10: It was 10 days before I was to give birth. The army was shooting people, and they would die at our feet, but you couldn't stop to help them.
9: I know families that were totally wiped out.
11: Two American newsmen badly beaten, Mr. Alan Lairn and Ms. Amy Goodman.
12: The Indonesian army converged in two places.
13: Hundreds and hundreds of troops coming straight at the Timorese.
12: When they came, they opened fire on the people.
14: Well, we pride ourselves, and I think properly so, in standing up for human rights.
15: Military assistance programs expose the trainees to democratic ideas and humanitarian standards.
16: I'm very concerned about what's happened in East Timor.

0: who've been living in cellars for months under siege by Croats. I think it's going to be very hard for them to forgive the massive slaughter and the near thousands of Croats who were squeezed into tiny pockets and encircled by Muslim forces.
1: Yesterday, our friends in the hills reminded us of their presence, and they are now in control, and they can kill, wound, destroy. Yesterday was a truly horrible day. 590 shells. From 4:30 in the morning on, through the day. 6 dead and 50.

0: ships wounded. That is yesterday's toll. So Gunnar fared the worse. I don't know how Melitza is. They said that the half the houses up there are gone. We went down into the cellar. Into the cold, dark, stupid cellar which I hate.
1: The dark wrath of people is the wild organ music of a winter storm, a purple wave of battle, leafless stars. With broken eyebrows and silver arms, the night beckons to dying soldiers. Ghosts of those killed moan in the shade of the autumn ash tree. A thorny wilderness surrounds the city. From bloody doorsteps, the moon hunts terrified women. Wild wolves have broken through the gates

0: Since 1984, the State Department of Corrections has tape-recorded 13 executions carried out at the Diagnostic and Classification Center in Jackson. Until this week, when the Macon Telegraph newspaper printed extensive transcripts from the tapes, their existence has largely been unknown. The recordings provide an actual presentation of the final minutes of the prisoner's life, including any final comments the prisoner wishes to make. Here is part of what William Boyd Tucker had to say on May 29, 1987, before he was put to death for the murder of a woman in Muskogee County.
1: No matter how sterilized and sanitized you make this execution, it's still murder. And it makes you as guilty of the same crime you wish to punish me for. Can you not see that killing breeds only more killing?
2: In America's 90s, to be poor is not so much socioeconomic status as it is a serious character flaw, a defect of the spirit. Federal statistics tell a tale of loss and want so dreadful that Dickens, of A Tale of Two Cities fame, would cringe. Consider 7 million people homeless with less than $200 in monthly income. 37 million people, 14.5% of the nation's population, living below poverty levels. Of that number, 29% are African Americans, meaning over 10.6 million blacks living in poverty. From death row, this is Mumia Abu-Jamal.
3: This country is the only industrialized country in the world that continues to use capital punishment for what are considered to be ordinary crimes, that is to say, not extraordinary, not high treason, or not crimes against, you know, what are often called crimes against the state. One of the things I say over and over again is that we have to unhook crime and punishment. We have to disarticulate crime and punishment to even begin to think about the punishment industry, the death penalty.
4: KPFA was back on the air within minutes after the Loma Prieta earthquake had knocked down bridges, homes, and freeways. Democracy Now!'s Amy Goodman was in East Timor in 1991 when the Indonesian army massacred innocent victims. Zlata Filipovic, a schoolgirl living in Sarajevo, reads from her war journal in 1994. KPFA broadcasts the commentaries of death row inmate Mumia Abu-Jamal, and Angela Davis speaks out against the growing prison industrial complex. These are some of the voices that have shaped KPFA's 50 years of broadcasting.
5: But there are still many more. Susan Sontag, Helen Caldicott, Stephen Biko, Judy Berry, James Baldwin, and Lenny Bruce. These are the people who have demanded our attention by advocating for cultural diversity, environmental awareness, and racial and gender equality. KPFA has given them the microphone, offering sanctuary and support. 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
6: My idea of radio is KPFA. That's the standard I judge them all by. Listener-sponsored radio is an incredible achievement. I understand that it has to be constantly beleaguered and endangered, but it's the only place that isn't in some way determined by the pressure of money-making, of corporate or commercial sponsorship. And I love its free form. I love its pluralism. I love its amateurism, when it is indeed amateur. I think that's a virtue. I mean, after all, the word amateur comes from the word to love. And I think people who work in this kind of radio do it out of love, and the listeners should hang in there out of love and out of some hope that this country can be something better than the standards set by most of our political leaders and by our television.
7: Ooh. been happening is that the nuclear industry behind our backs have taken no notice of the fact that the Berlin Wall is down, that there are no enemies, that the Soviet Union's disintegrated in a puff of smoke, and they've just got on with their business, and they're very relieved that we're off their backs, and I'm going to describe to you what they're up to, and what they're up to is unmitigated and pure evil.
8: Now, when I came to Varsity, which was sometime in 1966, in my own analysis and that of my friends, there was some kind of anomaly in this situation where whites were in fact the main participants in our oppression and at the same time the main participants in the opposition to that oppression. It implied therefore that at no stage in this country were blacks throwing in their lot in the shift of political opinion. The arena was totally controlled by whites in what we called totality of white power at the time. So we argued that any changes which are to come can only come as a result of a program worked out by black people. And for black people to be able to work out a program, they need to defeat the one main element in politics which was working against them, and this was a psychological feeling of inferiority.
9: The cause of the false arrest was our environmental work. I mean, as Lieutenant Sims of the Oakland Police said in the testimony, this wasn't a carload of nuns that a bomb blew up in as it was driving through Oakland. It was because we were Earth First activists that we were targeted to be discredited. So that's the first way that I would connect it. But the second is in the results. I think that the fact that we filed this lawsuit has really had already a chilling effect on the FBI. We organized this year a huge civil disobedience, 1,033 people arrested in one day. We had two solid months of just kick-ass actions after that. Day after day, over 250 people arrested. Nobody got death threats. Nobody sent out fake press releases. No bombs exploded in anybody's cars. And I think that the fact that these conditions are lessened. I mean, I'm not going to say that there isn't any harassment of us, because there certainly is. I'm not going to say that there isn't any disruption, because there certainly is. But it's on a very different level than it was in 1990. And I think that this lawsuit is a lot of the reason why, as long as they're under the scrutiny of the public eye, they can't get away. That's why they're a spy agency. You know, that's why they're called spooks. If people are watching them, they can't get away with it. And that's what I think this lawsuit has done.
10: What do you think about the possibility of gay people getting elected to political office here in San Francisco?
11: It's going to happen sooner or later. I don't know when, but somebody's got to get up there first to start to break down the, you know, stereotypes and to kind of like make it acceptable to run. And once it's acceptable to run, then it's acceptable to win. So it's going to happen. I don't know who's going to be the first, but it'll happen.
12: It's not simply a matter of finding out who Jimmy Baldwin is, you know, for Jimmy Baldwin's sake. But that is simply too self-centered and too sterile, I mean. But it is a matter of finding out. I think that the discovery of your identity is a matter of discovering what connects you to other people. You know, and one of the things that connects you is the thing everyone's most frightened of, but it's one's suffering that connects you, and I think it's one's suffering which affords the only illumination. I think the people who are afraid to suffer suffer hideously because they never learn to live.
13: What I like about KPFA is you never know what's coming next.
14: What I really like about KPFA is that it keeps me sane during the rush hour.
15: I think KPFA represents a kind of idealism, which is very difficult to find.
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17: I owe KPFA a debt of gratitude for letting me know about a song about the white chalk cliffs of Dover. There'll be bluebirds over the white chalk cliffs of Dover.
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17: There'll be la-da-da-dum and love ever after. And I never heard the song before, and it's been in my head ever since then.
20: Whether it's the fabulous world of fiction or the dreaded world of conspiracies, you're always going to get more than you ever asked for.
13: Oh, the plays, the books, the readings, the reviews. Where else can you find stuff like that?
18: They don't like to apologize for anything they do, because what they're doing the right thing for everybody.
16: And I find that delightful.
17: Ah-da-da-da-dum, just you wait and see.
0: Against pornography, that what the porn of selling the pornography, making it available to the public, is that the man is happily married or just a happy cat, and you come along now with some matter that the main thrust of the matter, the predominant appeal, is to his prurient interest. And what you're doing, you're entrapping him. You're inciting him. Something that the guy wouldn't be thinking out ordinarily, you're getting him horny. You're getting it up and you're not getting it off. And you're creating a clear and present danger, and it's worthless. And so that's the objection to it. And that's a valid objection.
21: I dreamed I was a dog in a dog show, and my father came to the dog show, and he said, "That's a really good dog. I like that dog." Anyway, you know, doing this thing in the show, it's in the context of a song called "Hey You," about who you're supposed to be or who you think other people are supposed to be. And in this case, I thought, I'll resurrect that

sun's coming up, like a big bald head bulging up over the grocery store. It's Sharky's day. Sharky's day today. Sharky wakes up and Sharky says, there was this man, and there was this road, and if only I could remember these dreams. I know they're trying to tell me

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0: This is absolutely great. I love it. I want to find out more about this guy. And I happened to pick up your radio station out in the Central Valley on Highway 5. I've never heard this before, and I have been laughing. He is just hysterical. At first, I was like, what is this stuff? It was like, it made no sense to me. And I just sat here listening to it, and it just brought me into it. And I started listening to this, and I'm just going, oh, this is great. This is absolutely funny stuff. The very things that he said, I just said, I cannot believe this is going out over the air. And I kept on asking myself, what is this? Because, again, I've never heard this guy. I was scanning through the radio dial out here in Nowheresville. He's hysterical. At first, I thought it was some local station here, and I wasn't sure what I was getting myself into. And I listened to more and more. And I go, well, that's it. You know, okay, what is this? And it is great stuff.
1: I want to say I've grown up in Europe, and this kind of stream of consciousness theater is much more commonplace there, or at least used to be. And so I think it's wonderful to have it here. And I mean, you could hear radio drama on the air all the time, very stream of consciousness. And Joe Frank is wonderful at it. And I think if we don't support this, it'll not be there anywhere in here. So it's great stuff. I've heard him over the years, and you know, told many people about it, and it's just he has a lot of integrity in my mind.
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4: It was long ago in their bodies, to buffetings and crashings in the ricksy gloom of 30s movies and B short subjects of that cracked kind that made me yawn at 10 a.m. in my hooky movie of high school days. Intent I was on saving my energy for serious jawed features, which in my time was the cleft jaw of Gary Grant. Stooges don't feel the blows anymore. Moe is iron. Curly's dead. Larry's gone, off the rocker, beyond hell and gone. So ably hidden by his uncombable mop, in which, as G.J. used to say, he hid a Derringer pistol.
5: Vamos a cantar todo junto, gracias.
6: Ahora vamos a cantar todo.
5: Todo junto, por favor. Gracias, muchas gracias.

The power of the spoken word in performance distinguished KPFA as both stage and soapbox, beginning with Pacifica Radio founder Lewis Hill signing off the air each night with a poem. KPFA kept an allegiance to poetry and literature. Beat poet Jack Kerouac spun pun and prose on the air, while Caribbean dub poet Linton Kwesi Johnson performed Forces of Victory, his island rap anthem, to revolution. Former music director Charles Amerkanian sound text compositions ushered onto the airwaves the use of the human voice as instrument, which offered KPFA a chance to rival Europe in audio arts broadcasts. For half a century, the 59,000 watts of listener-sponsored KPFA has not only brought news and information to its radio audience scattered throughout Central and Northern California, but poetry, music, literature, and theater have also been hallmarks of a unique broadcast history. On-air guests like Laurie Anderson, Terry Riley, Nusrat Fall Alakhan, and Mercedes Sosa ushered in an era of extraordinary sound and music experiment over these airwaves. KPFA's live studio and concert coverage pioneered as well broadcasts of Pierre Boulez, Frank Zappa, The Grateful Dead, Kronos Quartet, Brian Eno, Bobby McFerrin, Najma, and Lou Harrison, among others.

0: From its inception, KPFA broadcasts controversial, intellectual programs in culture as well as politics, which had been unheard of in American radio at the time, and to some extent still are. Giving voice to the voiceless, speakers, journalists, activists, and news gatherers alike, such as Jessica Mitford, Samori Marksman, Noam Chomsky, Howard Zinn, Elsa Knight Thompson, and Studs Terkel. These are the people of our radio past. Our present is alive with the insightful voices and events that celebrate, instruct, and lead us, including Maxine Hong Kingston and John Trudell.
1: At that time, there was this creation of a myth of somewhere where you went and you came back with thousands of dollars worth of gold nuggets, but also it goes along with a larger sense of exploration that those people had. And there were other myths, the land of women. This is a myth that people remember today, that somewhere there was a land of Amazons, and women ruled this land because, well, women were wiser, they were peace-loving people, they did not go to war. And so somewhere out there, there's a land where there's no war. See?
2: The oppressor that came to this hemisphere, all right, has never recognized us. Never recognized us. And they have now taught us to not recognize ourselves. Before there was ever a European set foot on this hemisphere, the word Indian was never ever spoken. It's an alien word, it's an alien concept, it has no meaning, no reality meaning on this hemisphere. We were the people, the human beings. But they called us Indians, and now they call us Native Americans, all right? And we fight over who's more Indian or who's more Native American, right? We fight over who's the warrior, who's the spiritual leader, who's this, who's that, but not once do I hear us anymore. No more. No more is it a part of our language. We are the people, the human beings. It's not a part of our language anymore. See, so we don't even recognize ourselves anymore, so somebody better snap too.
0: For 50 years, KPFA has served as a refuge for individuals with ideas that challenge the status quo. Whether it's arts, politics, spirituality, or activism, people come to KPFA to speak from the heart. One of our clearest and most compassionate voices is writer Alice Walker, someone who believes the world will survive if only we act now.
3: There is always a moment in any kind of struggle when one feels in full bloom. Vivid, alive. One might be blown to bits in such a moment and still be at peace. Martin Luther King Jr. at the mountaintop. Gandhi dying with the name of God on his lips. Sojourner Truth baring her breasts at a women's rights convention in 1851. Harriet Tubman exposing her revolver to some of the slaves she had freed, who, fearing an unknown freedom, looked longingly backward to their captivity, thereby endangering the freedom of all. To be such a person or to witness anyone at this moment of transcendent presence is to know that what is human is linked by a daring compassion to what is divine. During my years of being close to people engaged in changing the world, I have seen fear turn into courage, sorrow into joy, funerals into celebrations, because whatever the consequences, people standing side by side have expressed who they really are, and that ultimately they believe in the love of the world and each other enough to be that, which is the foundation of activism.

0: 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We've taken risks, we've broken the rules. 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From our archives, our political friends and foes held forth in KPFA coverage of Democratic and Republican conventions, including Jesse Jackson and conscientious objectors in the streets, talking about the United States' involvement in Vietnam. Nurse Dot Waller speaks of her tour of duty at Quang Ni, Vietnam, from 1967 to 1971. KPFA coverage of conflict and crisis in the Middle East and Beijing, as well as at home, the UFW strikes, the AIDS summit, the Iran-Contra hearings, have all had a voice on our airwaves. The Bell of Peace was recorded ringing in each anniversary of the bombing of Hiroshima on August 6th. The Holocaust is remembered still each April in documentary and dramatic readings. The poet Anne Sexton read her poetry of despair in 1966, and the flag's allegiance was pledged daily in schools around the country. Alan Watts, Zen philosopher-poet, contributed greatly to the vision and spiritual hunger of the 1960s. Bella Abza galvanized the women's voice and shook the rafters of the men's clubs that dominated Congress. Activism, protest, philosophy, and poetry have driven our mission and defined the sound of KPFA 94.1 FM.
1: My name is Sophia DeCarlis. I'm also a conscientious objector. And I'm proud to be here with you supporters to stop this war. I believe that there's no reason for the United States to be over there in Iraq. I believe in peaceful negotiations. I believe it's time for us to be civil to one another around the world. My allegiance is to the world. I thank you all for our support.
2: Must freeze the weapons and not burn the people. Somebody must choose the human race over the nuclear race. Somebody must say, "Stand it wrong no more."
3: The nightmares don't stop. They never stop. During the course of the day, some sound, a smell, a phrase heard, all can trigger flashbacks, chills running down the spine, sudden tears which dismay and confuse whoever might be around to witness them, night sweats. I have not been good about maintaining contacts with my friends that I was in Vietnam with. Why? Because seeing them or receiving letters from them brings back too many memories. When I first came home, I tried to talk about the things I had seen, the lessons I had learned, the problems I was having. But unless one has been through that experience with you, they simply cannot understand. And this is not their fault. They have no basis for comparison. As I talked, I saw that they didn't believe many things I said. I was making them very uncomfortable. They would hush me and say, "Don't talk about it now. It will go away." They would change the subject. "Don't be morbid," they would say.
4: "I'm dead against this war. We have war right here in the United States at home, poverty. Been that way for a long time. We should be fighting poverty. I don't think some of these brothers going out there so anxious to fight somebody they don't know about, but they won't fight for their own injustice that's happening in their own backyard. So I feel that they should, number one, be concerned about their immediate concern. That's about poverty, the educational situation, and injustice that's happening. Then worry about abroad, but we don't belong. They need to bring the troops home."

0: 黙祷終わり、ご着席願います。
1: I mean, I lived through it. I remember it. But even I don't know what the Holocaust means or what we should believe about it. One memory I will tell you, because then maybe you will understand this stupidity of mine. You know, I was part of the time in Birkenau. Birkenau. That was the part of Auschwitz where they had the gas chambers in the shower rooms and the crematoria. Birkenau was where they killed most of the people in Auschwitz. And I was in the group of prisoners who sorted the clothes of those who had already been gassed and burned. After they went to the shower.
2: Stillborn, they don't always die. But dazzled, they can't forget a drug so sweet that even children would look on and smile. To thrust all that life under your tongue, that all by itself becomes a passion. Death's a sad bone, bruised, you'd say. And yet she waits for me year after year to so delicately undo an old wound, to empty my breath from its bad prison. Balanced there, suicides sometimes meet, raging at the fruit, a pumped-up moon, leaving the bread they mistook for a kiss, leaving the page of the book carelessly open, something unsaid, the phone off the hook, and the love, whatever it was, an infection.
3: Can I ask all of the teachers to kindly straighten out their lives? Have all of the children to make sure that all of your students are facing the center of the yard. Will everybody kindly salute, pledge.
4: Love has really been repressed. God's love is always, even not only popularly, but even by quite advanced and profound theological thought, peculiarly bloodless in certain ways. It's an intellectual love. It's mixed up with a great deal of paternalistic, authoritarian, this hurts me more than it's going to hurt you attitude. And that's because, you see, our symbology of God entirely lacks the feminine element. This is one of the most important things, I think, that Jung has pointed out. The Christian God is God the Father, male, God the Son, male, God the Holy Spirit, neuter, a bird, a dove, what, fire, something abstract. The feminine element
5: the
4: is sort of introduced
5: military
4: into the Godhead
5: megalomania.
4: By the door, by the virtual.
5: That male military megalomania that insists on depriving us of the harvest of what should happen after the Cold War is over. We're entitled to that harvest, and we are not going to continue to pour it into the military. And insists and attempts to end abortion, affirmative action, and seeks to deny women with dependent children as they retain aid to dependent corporations. All this is prima facie evidence of a breach of contract. The real contract with the American people and the American women is being abrogated and decimated before our very eyes. And some have the audacity to call this a contract with America. It's clearly a contract on America. We call for a real contract. We alone, the American people, have the right and the power to shape our own lives. It's time for women and men acting together to tear down the patriarchal paypens of the past and replace them with liberated space for all peoples led by women wherever possible.
6: Turn on, tune in, and drop out. A turn on, of course, means contact these internal possibilities. Tune in means harness it back in works of art, in works of beauty, in works of harmony. You know, by drop out, we mean drop out of meaningless activities. We don't mean drop out of life. We don't mean drop out of the really meaningful behaviors. We're convinced, and I think it wouldn't be hard to prove my point, that most Americans are involved in a meaningless robot assembly line, a series of activities. They don't really know what they're doing or why they're doing it, but they just are pushed onto this assembly line, off they go.
7: I'm sincere to everyone, even to the Chinese. You see, I mean, no point to feel negative feeling, ill feeling. Now, for example, to the Chinese, if here Dalai Lama, you see, develop some kind of ill feeling, anger, hatred, who lose? I myself lose my happiness, my sleep, my appetite. You see, the ill feeling won't hurt on Chinese.
8: This investigation was sponsored by the Monsanto Chemical Company of St. Louis, Missouri. Research supported by the pesticide manufacturers is not likely to be directed at discovering facts unfavorable to the continuance of current practices. Such a liaison between science and industry is a growing phenomenon, but seen in other areas as well. For example, the American Medical Association, through its newspaper, has just referred physicians to a pesticide trade association for information to help them answer patients' questions about the effects of pesticides on man.
9: Are you now, or have you ever been, a member of the Communist Party?
10: Honorable beaters of children and sadists, uniformed and in plain clothes. Distinguished Dixiecrat wearing the clothing of a gentleman. Eminent Republican who opposes an accommodation with the one country with which we must live at peace in order for us all and our children to survive. If you think that I am going to cooperate with this collection of Judases, of men who sit there in violation of the United States Constitution, if you think I'll cooperate with you in any way, you are insane.
11: This scene is a perfect illustration of what any human being would do when pressed to answer a question which should never have been asked in the first place and which cannot be answered in the affirmative without hurting those one loves.
12: Hey, we're off. Hey, folks. We're right here in the middle of the Oakland Auditorium Coliseum thing at the Healy Sound Booth, and we are stoked. Gans, Barry Scott, Ken Nordine, and we're going to give you a blow-by-blow description of a happening that's going to be happening like it does every New Year's right here. We can't tell you about it right now, so we're going to describe it for you, right, Barry?
13: Right now, the party is here. We've been rocking to some rockers. There's about a 100-foot-long balloon chain that's passing all around the Coliseum Auditorium. And the lights sort of spinning around, reds and green and purple lights are spinning around the auditorium, sort of getting people all revved up. We're getting excited here.
14: Over the years, KPFA was and still is marked by dissent from within and without. But while staff challenged management, so KPFA challenged its listeners to fight the good fight against inequality and discrimination in all guises. Social unrest was played out on air in lively debate, discussion, and yes, dogma. Political theater and readings of world literature brought home fact and fiction through the writings of the censored as well as the celebrated. These are the voices within our studios or from the streets that have read to you, made history with you, taught you how to meditate, even taught you how to medicate. They've offered peaceful resolution and revolution as well as celebration. Timothy Leary, the Dalai Lama, Rachel Carson, William Mandel, and Jennifer Stone, closing with a New Year's Eve celebration at the Grateful Dead concert in 1991. Berkeley's Beacon of the Airwaves has long stood apart from the formulaic formats that trivialize so much of the radio world. KPFA continues to broadcast a singular sound here at 94.1 FM, and it is ever true to its mission to encourage diverse voices and ideas to enter the airstream. 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I'm Susan Stone, and along with Andrea Kissick, would like to thank all of those who have made this program possible. WBAI-FM, Ginny Z. Burson, the Pacifica Radio Archives, Roy Hurst, the KPFA Archives, and David Gans.
15: And that does it for this week's program. 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
15: Hi, I'm Brian DeShazer, director of the Pacifica Radio Archives, and welcome to From the Vault, our weekly series that takes the history out of the oldest and largest collections of public radio programming in the United States and puts it back on the radio. 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Artist and educator Judy Chicago.
18: The dinner party is a kind of recasting of The Last Supper from the point of view of those who've done the cooking throughout history. But there is no Jesus figure. There is no Judas figure. There, all the women on the table occupy a similar position. And they, in a way, symbolize the women on the floor. And that non-hierarchical structure, of course, is a vision of the world, the future, as we as feminists wish to make it, which is an equalized, non-hierarchical world.
15: And singer-songwriter Buffy St. Marie.
19: There have been a couple hundred cuts on Until It's Time For You To Go. Barbara Streisand did a beautiful version of it. Mm-hmm. Roberta Flack, so Elvis Presley. And it's funny because when I wrote it, for the first 5 years after I wrote it, I don't think it had one cut by a woman. Men would record the song. Mm-hmm. And it was a little unheard of, I think, for a woman to openly express such feelings as mm-hmm. we'll make a space in the lives that we'd planned. Mm-hmm. I mean, that just was not an openly talked about way to right. behave. Right. And the song was recorded by men for a long time, and I really feel that it's a woman's song.
15: We begin today with Judy Chicago, who, as you can guess, was born in Chicago, Illinois. She moved to Los Angeles, where she would earn a master's degree in fine art at UCLA, become an important advocate for the feminist arts program at CalArts, began hosting a radio program at KPFK in Los Angeles, and co-founded the Los Angeles Women's Building in 1973. In 1974, Judy began creating her landmark artistic installation, The Dinner Party. It would take 6 years to complete this masterpiece of 39 place settings arranged into groupings of 13, with the three dining tables arranged into a triangle. Its official debut was at the San Francisco Museum of Modern Art on March 14, 1979, for a three-month exhibit. The exhibit has since traveled the world and now resides in the permanent collection of the Elizabeth A. Sackler Center for Feminist Art at the Brooklyn Museum. Judy sits down with KPFK producer Carla Tonella in 1979 to explain in her own words about the enormous undertaking of this important work.
20: Would you like to start by describing the dinner party?
18: Well, there's the dinner party, which is a work of art, and then there's, in a way, the dinner party project, which is a three-part work. One is the exhibition itself, which is a traveling museum exhibition. The second is the book that relates to, explains, or the two-part book, actually, that relates to and explains the piece and also is, in and of itself, another expression of the information. And the third is a film by Johanna de Matrakis, who made the Woman House film, who's been documenting the project for 2.5 years and will produce a feature color documentary, 60 Minutes, which deals with another aspect, not only of the making of the piece, but the relationship between the past and the present and the experience of people working on the project in terms of how the information affects them as a symbol for how the possible impact or potential impact of that information on human beings. That is, the information is contained in the whole piece, which is the history of women in Western civilization. However, it is not the definitive statement about the history of women. It is a work of art. It's a symbolic statement. And so it is, as I mentioned last night at a lecture, it's not politically correct. It's a work of art. And by implication, it says something about more than the people who are represented. So let me start with the three concepts first. The film will be out last. The piece, which opens in March at the San Francisco Museum of Modern Art, consists of a large floor, equilateral in structure, an equilateral triangular floor, 48 feet on a side, covered with 2,300 hand-cast, hand-sanded porcelain tiles, which have been lustered with a rainbow luster that has a kind of opalescence over the surface. And on that floor, in streams coming out, are 999 names of women of achievement from different countries, professions, centuries, and they provide the foundation for the piece. Then on that floor rests an open triangular table, which is covered with tablecloths and has 13 place settings on each side. The place settings each represent one woman from history who is represented on a plate that is done first flat and then slowly reliefing as the images begin to rise up, incorporating both a lot of ceramic technology and traditional China painting. So each woman is represented on a plate, and then next to her is a napkin and ceramic flatware and a goblet. Underneath this is a runner, which drops over the top of the table, is out on the top of the table, drops over the front, drops over the back. On the front of the runner is the woman's name embroidered in gold. Then on the runner are images or motifs that either extend the imagery on the plate or tell something about the story of the woman's life or contrast with the plate and essentially provide the context for the woman. So it's the woman and her environment, essentially, the plate and the runner. The runners are done in the needlework of the time that the woman lived. And because the piece starts with the beginning of time and comes up to the 20th century, it thereby incorporates the history of needlework. So the piece layers in terms of telling the story of women's history through art, through the images on the plates, through the runners, through the needlework, through the art, the techniques, the actual medium that women have worked with. China painting has been preserved by women, by the names on the floor. Then the book, which is a two-part book being published by Anchor and Doubleday in soft cover and hard cover simultaneously. The first book deals with, first, my own personal odyssey over the 5 years of making the piece, then all the plates in color with a 500-word description of who each woman was and what she did and why I chose her, and something about the iconography. The third section, which is the longest section, is a dictionary of the heritage floor, which is all the women on the floor with short, very mini bios on them. The last section is about the people who worked on the process, on the project, from their own point of view, and it's kind of an opening into the studio process. The second book, now that book will be available at the time of the opening. Publication date is April 1st, 1979. The second book will deal with all of the needlework, and it will have all the runners in color, and it will break down each runner and make clear what the imagery is, because a lot of it you're only going to see across a vista of a large of that large floor. Now, the book then, which has been designed by Sheila de Bretville, who was my colleague in starting the Women's Building, who started the first Women in Design program in the country and at CalArts, and who has been really in the forefront of feminist design. She and I worked together on the book, and she on both of them, and it's been very exciting. And the book, I think, reflects another attitude towards making this information available, and it's got hand drawing, and it's got a lot of richness, I think, that, you know, says something about another approach to information sharing. So that is essentially the Dinner Party Project.
20: I would like to ask you something about some of the symbols that you're using. You're using triangles, and why 39 women, why 13 on a side, why 999, and does that relate to triangles, women on the floor?
18: Well, the triangle, first of all, is the earliest sign for the female. It's also the sign for the goddess. But I am not interested in replacing hierarchical male-dominated religions with a similar kind of female religion. I mean, it has to do with rethinking the whole issue of what is reverent and the issue of the feminine and the kind of lack of respect for feminine values that exists in our culture. The goddess, in that sense, symbolizes that, symbolizes the whole aspect of human experience that's been called feminine and denigrated, and it's bringing respect back to that, you know, making it plausible to be open and vulnerable, stressing those kinds of virtues above aggression, domination, control, power, in a negative way. Additionally, the triangle is equilateral, which is a non-hierarchical structure. The dinner party is a kind of recasting of the Last Supper from the point of view of those who've done the cooking throughout history. But there is no Jesus figure. There is no Judas figure. There, all the women on the table occupy a similar position. And they, in a way, symbolize the women on the floor. And that non-hierarchical structure, of course, is a vision of the world, the future, as we as feminists wish to make it, which is an equalized, non-hierarchical world. And so the triangle stands for that. 13, there were 13 present at the Last Supper, and there were also 13 in a coven of witches. So I thought that was very interesting, which is that the same number, which is involved in like what we call holy, is also involved in the association with feminine evil. So, you know, I've always been involved in kind of turnabout, taking things and, you know, taking those images that are considered negative and trying to turn them about, around, relook at them. And 39 really has to do with starting with a multiple of 13 and needing that many steps. Since I was dealing with the history of Western civilization, you know, there's a certain amount of steps that we all know and love, you know, from early Greek to late Greek to Roman to early Christian to early Middle Ages, late Middle Ages, you know, the Renaissance, the Reformation. I mean, it had to deal with all those steps. So it took, I tried 13, then I went to 26, and I couldn't get them all in, and the next multiple was 39.

I think that I don't think I consciously, you know, said I'm going to do that. Okay, I became interested as an artist in China painting. It really intrigued me totally as an artist. I think the fact that I was a woman and denied access in a certain way to the traditional modes that men have opened to them. Because what happens as you develop as an artist is you begin to want to extend yourself, you know, into like bigger and larger and more solid materials. So I think traditionally what happens is men begin to make large-scale sculpture, they begin to have bronze casting, they have this stuff that involves a certain kind of support from the art system. And I didn't have that kind of support. So I think that that had an effect on which direction I went. Ultimately, my oppression probably led to a much richer artistic venture because I looked for those places that I could go, and where I went were to places that had not been looked at as art. So, you know, there's a million bronze castings, you know, but in a certain way, there was this whole rich vocabulary in both in China painting and then in needlework. And when I first started with China painting, it was just kind of a progressive series of steps. Then I had a tablecloth, and I wanted to identify each of the women on the table. Well, it was obvious you embroider. I do not even sew. So I really approached it. I have no background in ceramics, and I don't have a crafts background. I never embroidered. So I really came at both China painting and ceramics and slowly needlework from a whole other vantage point, which is looking at them as a visual medium. And when Susan Heal, who's the head of needlework, first started working with me, and we were going to embroider, I had this idea that on the tablecloth we would embroider a circle of writing around each plate, which sort of related to some of my earlier images. I had this idea, you know, you'd go through the embroidery machine with this 30-foot piece of fabric. The piece was only 30 feet then on a side instead of 48. This 30-foot piece of fabric 13 times in a circle, you know, which tells you how much I knew. You know, you couldn't do it. You couldn't do it on a hoop either. So Susan apprenticed herself to the Ecclesiastical Embroidery Guild, much as I had apprenticed myself to the China painters, and she took me there. And I think the same thing happened when I saw that as what happened when I saw China painting. I realized that there was essentially, in a certain way, an untouched visual potential there. You know, they worked on these on the lap. They rolled up their embroideries. They didn't sign their work. It was devalued. You know, it was very similar to the China painting. And yet it had this potential to be absolutely beautiful. And the first, I think, very significant step was taking it off the lap. We built a special embroidery frame. And the first thing I wanted to do was deal with that surface as a painting. Okay, this was not, that's what the runner was for me. It was a painting, except it was painted in thread, which is probably one of the reasons that the embroidery that has interested me the most are the needle paintings and what are called mourning pictures, which are American mourning pictures, because those are essentially painting with thread. And the surface, the lustrous quality of it, the kind of fades, the kind of scintillation, I mean, it was just quite incredible. And then I kind of backed into tapestry, too, because I wanted something for the entryway. But, you know, I just think this has happened out of my artistic quest and not feeling any sense that I'm not allowed to go into this area or that area because this is a decorative art or this is a this or this is a that. You know, this is a craft. You're not supposed to. I mean, those definitions have increasingly ceased to mean anything to me. It's like once you begin the journey where you say, society tells me I'm a woman and a woman's only supposed to do this, once you begin to challenge that, it opens up all kinds of options. You can do anything. You can go in any direction, and it opens the spectrum creatively, unbelievably, because you can go in terms of the development of feminist art and the things I've done in educational programs and in my own growth as an artist is to go from content to form as opposed to going, for example, from technology to image. You go, what I've taught students to do, what I've worked with other women in doing, and what I have increasingly done myself is go from content to form, which means once you know what you want to say, then you start looking around to see what is the most appropriate way to say that. Should it be done in welded sculpture? Should it be done in crochet? Should it be done in a film? Should it be done in a performance? And then you develop the tools. Now, you can scale.

0: matter so far, you know, that you begin to lose the quality because you don't have time to develop excellence. That's very important, you know, that you make sure when you do that, that what you choose you really know how to do, or you're willing to invest the 2 or 3 years it takes to develop some familiarity with the technique. But I think that's how that happened. And, you know, unconsciously, of course, you know, I have reverence for that stuff. I mean, I was deeply, deeply moved by that China painting and deeply moved by all that needlework. And it hurt me to see doilies thrown away and to really discover and uncover this rich heritage. It's the same thing. It's uncovering all these women of the past. It's uncovering all these treasures of the past. It's uncovering all this stuff women have done and nobody's paid attention to. And I think out of my own response to it, I think a lot of this stuff happened.
1: Well, now you've spent like 10 years of research and finally ended up with the dinner party project with a team of researchers. And I think that's something that most people don't realize. Other artists also do research. I mean, art isn't just something that just happens overnight or out of some flash of inspiration, but a lot of prior work is often goes into an art piece. Would you like to talk about that research effort?
0: Well, I think that you're absolutely right that, you know, there is a kind of common myth about art, somebody just going into their studio and doing something. And that's not at all how it happens. There's usually a lot of fundamental groundwork. You build up your tools. You learn a language. You do research. You build on other art. The project grew section by section. You know, first, the first thing was the ceramics. And, I mean, we've done research in each of these areas, so I'll run that through. First, it was ceramics because I wanted to make the plates become dimensional, and I really needed help with that. And so a ceramics team grew. Again, I had no idea because I was being motivated by the images I wanted to make. I had no idea how much research and technology and development into ceramic technology there would have to be for that to happen. Then the needlework began to grow, and Susan came to work, and she did 6 months research on needlework, and she did months of research just to find the right linen for the tablecloth. She wrote, oh, there isn't that kind of linen in America. I wanted a linen that had a very fine weave. And she did months of just writing to Europe, to factories, and to going around looking for the right kind of linen to use before we could even get anywhere with that. And we did extensive research in needlework more and more as we went along, because we started out, Susan and I, without knowing very much, either of us. She had needleworkers in her family. I'd say to her, Susan, can we do that? She'd say, yes. Okay, she didn't know it was going to take a year and a half. Some idea we had to stitch, you know. She, yes, that's how two dumb people, you know, going along, just stumbling along. You know, that's the area where we developed the largest team, probably. So then, what happened was people who worked with us on the early runners and stayed with the project began to take on more responsibility, and when it came time to do the second wing, they began to take on responsibility to do more research, because we didn't want to repeat ourselves. We'd already used a certain amount of stitches, and so then we would want to do research on particular women and the needlework of their time. So then there began to be very in-depth needlework research. And then the floor started out, you know, I wrote down 300 names of women that I knew from history, and I knew from all my readings already. It was like I felt like I had done a survey, you know, how they go out mining and they do a survey. I said, there's gold and then there are hills, you know, and that's as much as I knew. And then slowly people began to go out there in the hills and dig around, and what happened, of course, was more and more they began to realize how much gold there was. And that, I think, began to really affect everybody who worked on the project, was we were really opening up a mother lode, you know, and everybody began to feel very responsible for it. Oh, my God, we are blowing the whistle on history, and we're not historians, and we're not scholars, and we're not trained. We're artists, and yet we have this historic trust. And so I think what happened was people began to become very serious about trying to do the best job we could, knowing that even so, our scholarship was not, you know, top-notch. But people learned as they went along, and we had unskilled researchers, a lot of it. And then learning to read through the biases of history was a major undertaking. We would have these discussions, and I would read the cards that they would write, and they would repeat the stuff that people wrote. Oh, she was the Sappho of her time, very beautiful. Her husband was a very eloquent orator. And I'd say to them, okay, what in this is a fact about this woman? Okay, so maybe they'd find in this paragraph that would describe how she looked, that compared her to women, some other, there's all these sort of classical types, the Sappho of her time, the Aspasia of her time, you know, whether they have anything to do with them or not. Okay, what her husband did, what her son did. What is a fact in this paragraph about the woman? Write that on a card. Go through another book. Find another paragraph. What is the fact? One fact. Slowly the facts began to accrue until a little portrait of the woman herself would emerge from maybe 10 books, okay? Fragmented little statements about who she was and what she did. Well, we did that for 3,000 women. So slowly we'd be more and more researchers. And then we wanted to do a little research in other languages, in Spanish and French and German and Italian, to try and look at women from, because there's an Anglo-English, there's a whole Anglo-American slant to the way we write, our books are written, and women are evaluated, people are evaluated. So we wanted to try and counteract that as much as we could. We did the best we could, given the language barriers. We had a group in Maine under the direction of Paulette French. They did some, she's a language linguist. And her department, she's the head of the department, and her department did some work in French for us, and somebody else worked in Spanish, you know, and slowly the stuff grew. There's so much out there. I mean, we just scratched the surface.
1: Well, you had to reduce down from 3,000 to 999 women on the floor and 39 on the table. Who are some of the 39?
0: Well, the 39 on the table, I did most of the research for. Myself. I was choosing them long before anybody. I was painting and working for 2 years totally by myself, and I had done half the plates before anybody else came to work, and I had pretty well narrowed down my choices. Then I went back as the iconography changed and the ceramic technology changed. I remade some plates because I had new ideas. But the women, some of the women on the table, well, the first group are all goddess images. And you can see, and then of course on the floor, there are the goddesses that relate to those particular goddesses on the table, creation goddesses, goddesses essentially about fecundity, the fertility of the female. The female is a powerful ruler, the mother of all living things, Ishtar. The destructive aspect of the goddess as embodied in Kali and what that means, the destruction of the goddess as embodied in Sophia, who becomes a transubstantial being. She's no longer powerful, she's spiritual. You can see in that the entire development and decline of goddess worship in pre-patriarchal cultures. And then it moves into real women, Hatshepsut, one of the four female pharaohs of Egypt, the best documented female pharaoh of the 18th dynasty, who introduced embroidery into Egypt, goes into the early Middle Ages. There's a German dramatist, and Roswitha was the first voice heard breaking the Dark Ages. There's Eleanor of Aquitaine and Hildegard of Bingen, who was a great abbess and a visionary and artist. It represents the whole tradition of women in the cloister, the great ruling abbesses of the cloister. Christina Pisan, one of the earliest feminists. Queen Elizabeth, a great female ruler. Susan B. Anthony, the mother of us all. And it ends with Virginia Woolf and Georgia O'Keeffe, the breaking of the silence, the beginning of the building of a female form language in literature and in art, so that we can express who we are, where we've been, and how we see the world.
1: Now, one of the biggest aspects of this whole project, this whole piece, for me, is its bigness. It's big in terms of its size, the amount of money it took to put it together and that it's going to take to exhibit it. It's big in terms of the number of people that worked on it, the ideas that went on into it. You worked with 40 people at a time.
0: Yeah, we figured there have been, see, there have been a lot of people come in and out of the studio for a day or 2 days, or so we have a sort of distinction that we try and make between people who, you know, like we call like the dinner party project people, and then the many people who helped us in addition to that. There are probably 250 over the last 3 years. you know, I wanted to make a piece that was too big to be ignored, and which has also got its terrifying aspects, you know, like what if nobody likes it and I have to spend the rest of my life paying to support it in storage or something, you know? I mean, it's very terrifying to have undertaken such a big thing and to have to be responsible to it now. And that's very difficult. But the other part about that is that I felt, I really looked to medieval art and the way in which church iconography, medieval iconography, taught illiterate people the values and church dogma and ideas. And, you know, not only our culture, but all of civilization is illiterate about women's experience and women's history. So I wanted to try and figure out a way to teach illiterate people in huge amounts this information through art. And it had to be pretty big to do it. It also had to be layered, because I want people to be able to have a variety of experiences. You know, you can go as deep as you want. You can just look at it. Or you could spend the next 10 years, as you know, like finding out all the information that layers it, depending upon how interesting you find it.
1: Okay, this piece was put together in a cooperative structure with leadership, as opposed to, say, what many feminists try to use as a collective structure. How do you feel about the difference between those two ways of working, and why do you choose one over the other?
0: Well, I've never been comfortable in a collective structure. That does not mean that I don't support collective work. I do. I have supported it and promoted it and made it and offered it in feminist programs. But it seems to me that in order for collective structures to really work, people have to be at a similar level, both of consciousness and of skill. Okay? Now, it works when people are in an early stage of development and there's a commonality of experience and skill and they're all learning. It's very effective then. And it's plausible at a high level of development where everybody is very accomplished. In the middle, when there's huge range of excellence, ability, experience, and understanding, there begin to be fights between what level everybody can operate on, which means that those people who are more advanced have to come down, and those people who are less advanced have to, you know, deal with feeling inadequate all the time. So I'm not sure that that is the best structure during that process of developing. Okay, I think that there has to be a kind of sharing of information from those who know more to those who know less. And in a leadership situation, which is flexible, as the project was flexible, people could move in and out of authority based on their skill, based on their ability, based on their personal strength, based on their intelligence, you know, and I think that it allowed a kind of sharing of responsibility and a kind of process of people coming into leadership based on models for leadership. I mean, you don't just suddenly become a leader. And, you know, that is a structure that I feel most comfortable in. And I, of course, would like to operate in multiple structures, you know, cooperative, collective, collaborative. I mean, I think individual. I think we need them all. And I think that it's not a matter of one being right or wrong. It's a matter of which is most growth-producing at the time, and they need to all be available for us.
1: Okay, one thing then that's related to both the largeness of the piece and the structure that you've chosen to work with is power. And I would like you to define power for me the way you would define it and how you feel about it and how you use it.
0: Power for me is being able to do what you want. That's power. Any other kind of power really is not very interesting to me. I think one of the more painful experiences a woman who begins to have a sense of her own power has is the mistrust, the terror, the fear that one sees in other people's eyes because they think that one's power is somehow, like Kali's, destructive and devouring. And I suppose it can be if one does not know who one is. But if one understands that power over another person is really very limited, and it's really nowhere near as rich an experience as the power to be oneself and do what one wishes, then you don't have any need to exert power over anybody. And I think that that's the kind of spirit that we try and foster in the studio. People don't do numbers on each other, you know. One makes a statement about oneself, and one builds power in our structure out of what one does and out of what one forges with one's own hands, not out of manipulation or holding on to authority. And real power, I think, requires real sharing.
1: Is there anything else that you'd like to add that I haven't asked?
0: The only thing I'd like to add is that I worked 5 years on this piece. There have been a lot of us who've been real deep in it. And boy, I hope people like it. And I hope people support it, because if it is supported and if it does show that there's a real audience for feminist art and a feminist viewpoint and another way of looking at the world, there will be space for other people. And if it is not supported, it will be the death knell.
2: That was visual artist and educator Judy Chicago expanding on her masterpiece installation, The Dinner Party, in 1979, the year it was debuted. This program was preserved thanks to a grant funded in part by the National Historical Publications and Records Commission at the National Archives. Our project, American Women Making History and Culture, 1963 to 1982. 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In this next segment of From the Vault, we present the 1975 program featuring Buffy St. Marie as a guest on the KPFK Los Angeles program Focus on Feminism with host Pat Denslau. At this point in Buffy St. Marie's career, she had just released her first record on MCA Records after leaving the boutique label Vanguard Records. Buffy St. Marie gives an insider view of surviving as a woman songwriter in the corporate music industry.
3: Hello, welcome to Focus on Feminism. This is Pat Denslow, your moderator for today. And our guest is Buffy St. Marie, who we just heard singing the sweet, fast hooker blues.
4: Are you?
3: It seems quite a difference in your style that we remember from a long time ago when you were with Vanguard. There were about 10 albums with Vanguard, weren't there?
4: Yeah, they were. When I first started recording with Vanguard, I was writing songs about everything under the sun. But in the 60s, I guess it was just so unusual for a woman to be writing things like Universal Soldier and Now the Buffalo's Gone, mm-hmm. and other songs really of political love, mm-hmm. that much of the other kinds of my music, I think, was overlooked just because of the impact of somebody writing the songs of political love and really the songs of just the joy of living love.
3: It's not a case of your new company MCA making you over.
4: Oh no, no. Part of the reason why I left Vanguard was because they were only showing one dimension of my music, and having a lot of dimensions to my music, it was always interesting for me to perform abroad, mm-hmm. Because in Asia and Europe and England and Australia, Scandinavia, people were accepting me as a total artist. But in America, it seems that just because of the climate of America at the time that I was first recording with, mm-hmm. Vanguard, what caught on were these songs of political love and force, and it was labeled protest music, and this was only one side of the music that the company chose to
3: I certainly like the joyous sound of the new Buffy, or the newly exposed Buffy, and I particularly like this one, The Beauty Way, from your new album. Can we hear it now?

0: You write nearly all the material you sing, don't you?
1: Yeah, I do.
0: Has that been true from the beginning of your career?
1: Yeah, it has. At first, and still to some extent, if I find a new writer who hasn't been heard of, like in the 60s, Joni Mitchell, she wasn't being heard at the time and couldn't get recorded or anything, and I think I was the first person to record her songs.
0: What songs of hers did you record?
1: Oh, let's see. Something called A Song to a Seagull, one of her early songs of freedom and identifying with the freedom of a bird. And The Circle Game and, a couple others, I think. they just don't come to mind right now. But for the most part, I sing songs that I write that just come out of my life. And more, too, in recording. Since I've been working with the same producer now for 4 albums, his name is Norbert Putnam, and we've gotten to know each other and each other's skills better and better with each album, and more we're doing all the music ourselves. Like on that cut, the Beauty Way, there are only the two of us. It sounds like a lot of musicians, but it's just me with 5 voices and a couple of guitars and a couple of pianos, and then Norbert with bass and a few more pianos and keyboard instruments. And it really makes it hold together better, I think, musically, when if you have an idea and there are just 2 people working on it and it's just a quiet studio and you have all the instruments at your disposal and all the time until daylight to let a song grow, it really comes out of a very personal, concentrated mood of the moment, and you don't have to go through a lot of business and telephone calls and calling up other musicians. And I mean, you can do it spontaneously, and I think there's a wonderful feeling that comes in doing
0: it that kind of way. I associate some other names in the music industry with some of your songs. I think Glenn Campbell and Donovan with Universal Soldier, they went pretty far with that, didn't they?
1: Yeah, they did.
0: And Bobby Darin with Till It's Time for You to Go. Did you write those songs for them?
1: Oh, no. They heard me perform them.
0: I see.
1: There have been a couple hundred cuts on Till It's Time for You to Go. Barbara Streisand did a beautiful version of it. Roberta Flack, Elvis Presley. And it's funny because when I wrote it, for the first 5 years after I wrote it, I don't think it had one cut by a woman. Men would record the song. And it was a little unheard of, I think, for a woman to openly express such feelings as we'll make a space in the lives that we'd planned. I mean, that just was not an openly talked about way to behave. And the song was recorded by men for a long time, and I really feel that it's a woman's song.
0: Oh, definitely a woman's song.
1: Until it's time for you to go.
0: You made the Buffy album last year by yourself. That is from your own investment, and that seems to me to be quite an undertaking. Why didn't you just go to some of the record companies that wanted to sign you and let them make the investment?
1: Well, a number of reasons, one of which was just the business climate at the time was really shook up in the record business. Clive Davis had just been let go from CBS, and it looked as though all kinds of heads were going to roll in the record business. And I was ready to make a record, so I didn't have a label. I was finally, after years and years and years, out of Vanguard. I had been trying to get out of that contract for years, as most of the artists had been. And when I finally was free to express my music again, as I wanted to do, I just took what money I had, and I had made 2 previous albums with Norbert Putnam, and he has his own studio in Nashville. And so I took my money and hired my own musicians, and we hired his studio and produced that record together, him and me. And that way, you see, all I had to do was deliver the final record, which was completely made, to the record company with whom I could make an appropriate business deal, instead of going in and saying, okay, I'm selling myself and my talents to you. You give me some money and then tell me what to do. I mean, that's not what I did at all. I just delivered a final work of art to them, and then their job, from start to finish, it's been clear between us, their job is to get that record that I've made to the people.
0: That's, as a feminist, seems to me to have been a definite feminist statement. You took control of your own creative output, in a sense, when you did that, the style of it, of your output. And of course, the business of making a big investment, that's something that not many women have had experience in doing. Making an investment in themselves is a courageous thing.
1: I went and hocked up to my knees on that album. But it paid off for me.
0: Of course it did.
1: I got the final arrangement that I made with MCA Records is a satisfactory one, and having done it that way on the first album, they know that what they're going to get is a finished product.
0: Mm-hmm, mm-hmm. Do you think that women artists in general have a more difficult time getting the freedom to experiment in their own artistic style than men do?
1: Well, I think a lot of women aren't used to experimenting. I don't think that there's any real sexual prejudice. It may be assumed that that an artist, male or female, is going to be dominated by a producer or a record company, et cetera, et cetera.
0: But it fits more naturally with a woman's general socialization.
1: There are fewer men who would go for that than women. The major problem in show business of any kind for a woman is this. It's easier to become a commodity in that you don't hang out, usually, as much as men do. Mm-hmm. And hanging out in show business is where all the deals are made.
0: That's hanging out.
1: Well, hanging around, after hours, sitting around a bar with the guys and going to this and that kind of jock function,
0: Bonding.
1: I don't know. I just call it hanging out. Yeah. That's where really all the deals are made. And if you're not making the deal as an artist, you're what's being made.
0: Yeah.
1: And all of a sudden, you're just the topic of discussion. You're being swapped back and forth across the table.
0: That's interesting. You from being in the discussion, you become the topic of discussion.
1: Oh, my gosh, that's crazy. Yeah. If you're not there. See, if you're there, you can say, hey, wait a minute, you guys. In a way, I'm going to go for that, so let's work it out right from the start, see?
0: Yeah.
1: And if you're there, then there's no problem because you're dealing person to person. But if you're not there, male or female, and the company is going to go ahead and trade upon what it is you have to offer, and you won't have a chance to express your opinion. But you see, the fact of being a woman in such a situation might tend, or has tended certainly in the past, in business deals of all kinds to, kind of curtail a woman's business activities. And
0: women find that in all ranges of business, the business, even the financial business, the ability to be able to go to the club or the cocktail bar where men congregate after work or during the afternoon.
1: Well, even getting records played, even going to the big, loud top 40 stations.
0: Mm-hmm.
1: If you're a male artist and you go in with someone from your record company, you kind of get to jive with the people and there's kind of this camaraderie instantly. But if you walk in as a woman, the guy looks at you from his past dealings with all women just the whole aspect of hanging out on a business level with men in the record business is similar to what it is in other businesses, in that if you hang out, you're expected to put out to somebody.
0: Right.
1: Or else everybody's uncomfortable. It seems that less and less, I think. But certainly in the beginning, if you're hanging around with a whole lot of musicians or a whole lot of male businessmen, people have kind of the gentlemen at the table kind of want to know who you're gravitating toward, or there's a discomfort, which I think that you can either encourage or discourage, and I tend to go both ways with it.
0: I sort of get the impression that many women artists have suffered from that female difficulty of letting other people define them. It's kind of the female condition. And I would imagine for the average artist, it would be very easy for her to hear, that's not you, this is really you, do it this way, sort of. And
1: well,
0: that
1: I
0: may
1: haven't
0: be responsible
1: had that so
0: for
1: much.
0: Why they sound so much alike so,
1: yeah, they do,
0: so long.
1: They sure do. But I haven't had that so much. I think partly because I'm a writer, and I don't hire someone else to go out and find my songs like almost everybody does. I write my own songs.
0: Yes, your sounds certainly do define you. Give you an extra dimension to define
1: yourself. Well, I think they
0: do
1: with any artist. But where being a woman doesn't pay off in the record business has to do with, for instance, getting your songs sold. Just strictly business. If you don't go out drinking with somebody, if I don't go out drinking with some guy who's going to produce a record for X artist, and James Taylor goes out and hangs out with the guy, see, It's two different things. If James Taylor hangs out with a guy, they'll probably just have an average evening and they may do anything and it might be very spontaneous. If I go out after hours and hang out with a guy, the guy's going to wonder what's going on. Therefore, I don't have as good a shot as a businesswoman who's also a songwriter.
0: So when it comes down to it, independence is a life-saving matter with you, and I can certainly understand that. I want to play a number from one of your the newest album, Changing Woman, that impresses me for its experimental nature. And I'm talking about Mongrel Pup. Let's hear that one now.

0: Well, what's going on there?
1: Everything at once.
0: Yes.
1: By the way, I'd like to say that you're, in talking to people who've heard this album, you know, interviewers and radio people, women have been the only ones who've appreciated this song.
0: Is that right?
1: Men have just been really confused by it. I've had comments like, it doesn't sound like a woman, or what is that?
0: Yeah, or, right.
1: It is a woman. It's five women. It's me recorded five times in five completely different moods. And saying what was on my mind at the time poetically. And in one case I was whispering. In one case I was screaming from about long way from the microphone, and the next one I was speaking and I was singing in two of them, and then in another one it sounds like electronic music, but it's all breathing.
0: Well, I was going to ask about electronic music.
1: There isn't any on here.
0: That was my impression, and on hearing it just now again, I realized that there isn't. But you have gotten into electronic music a little bit, haven't you?
1: Yeah, I have.
0: Will you be working that into your...
1: I don't know. I did it quite some time ago, and it was interesting, and I enjoyed it, and I learned a lot of stuff. But I really like to use my body as the instrument, say. And that, in combination with electronic music, is kind of fun. I did that with an album called Illuminations, and recorded things like Suffer the Little Children and God is Alive, Magic is Afoot. And when I would take an actual sound that I made with my body in one way or another, you know, and really using all kinds of gasping and breathing as sound technique, as instrumental technique, nonverbal communication that we use all the time.
0: Sure.
1: I mean, we really do.
0: Yes.
1: We gasp and sigh at each other all day long, you know, from traffic to bedtime, you know.
0: Right, and I guess that's a big part of women's communication, too.
1: Well, I think it's a good part of everybody's communication. I've heard a lot of men gasping and sighing.
0: Yeah, well, I think we maybe are freer to do that.
1: You got to hang out with some of the people I hang out with. But when I can put an actual sound through an electronic instrument and get a third thing, that's when I'm happy with electronic music. But using an electronic device as an instrument, I don't think is as much fun as producing it from my own body. And by the way, there's a verse cut out of Mongrel Pup.
0: Yes, I noticed that.
1: Yeah, the verse says, "Little girls love the nature boy who lives among the shells. They love to see him body surf upon their little selves. They love his silky seaweed hair. They love his sunset eyes. Little girls love the nature boy." Yeah.
0: Now, why was that cut out?
1: Oh, not for any content reason, just for length.
0: Just artistically.
1: Yeah, just for length. We had to cut it because it was so long. Mm-hmm. And it's an unusual chord progression, too. That's the kind of song that and Eagle Man, Changing Woman are kinds of real personal songs to me. I mean, they're definitely experimental. There's nobody on the top 40.
0: I want to play that Eagle Man, Changing Woman next, and I'd appreciate your preparing us for that musically.
1: Well, there's a lot of things that I can do musically, and they all involve the extent to which I'm trying to communicate with another person. Sometimes I'm just singing my own heart, my own poetry, and as an audience, you can observe that and listen to it, and you might even be able to identify it, but it's not as though when I sing something like Sweet Fast Hooker Blues or Sweet Little Vera or on this album Love's Got to Breathe and Fly, then those songs are kind of like Until It's Time for You to Go. Anybody can relate to them.
0: Right.
1: And yet there are other songs that I'll write either from my political head that are strictly personal, and I just put them out there, and I'm not trying to get you to agree. I mean, I just got to say it because it has to be said. And then there's another whole poetic part of writing that's just purely for the art form itself. And Eagle Man, Changing Woman deals with that kind of feeling. It's a changing woman itself. The title Changing Woman comes really from three things. The fact that I'm always changing and have just day-to-day great changes in my personality, just because that's the way I am. Also, the women's movement and changing women in general. The fact that things are changing for all women and women are changing all things. And then the third concept, which is a little... I don't think people would understand it immediately, is a concept that comes from Navajo religion. Changing Woman is a religious figure in the Navajo religion, and she comes to someone, and by the time she's gone, they've learned something, but it's not until after she's gone that they realize whose presence that they've been in. And every time she comes to you, she may appear different. One time she might be old, one time she might be young, one time she might be beautiful. One time she might look like a witch, one time she might be mysterious, another time she'll be clear. Mm-hmm. But every time she comes to you, she teaches you something else, because while she's been away from you, she's learned something else. And Eagle Man, Changing Woman, it's kind of a religious healing song. And
0: well, I'm glad you find joy going around the world, and I want to thank you for being with us, Buffy. It was so nice of you to come, and I want to close with that beautiful Eagle Man, Changing Woman.

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0: Hi, I'm Brian DeShazer, director of the Pacifica Radio Archives, and this is From the Vault, our weekly series that takes our history out of the oldest and largest collections of public radio programming in the United States and puts it back on the radio. This week, we journey back to Pacifica flagship station KPFA in Berkeley, California, October 27, 1961, to hear the brilliant public affairs director Elsa Knight Thompson introduce an extraordinary group of speakers to evaluate the importance of the United Nations in international politics, again in 1961, as part of United Nations Week at KPFA. The interviews were recorded by Urban Whitaker, then president of the San Francisco chapter of the American Association of the United Nations. To begin, I'll read the quote printed in the October 1961 KPFA Folio Program Guide that heads the list of special programs that were planned for the United Nations Week, including the one you're about to hear. "The 20th century war will be dead. The scaffold will be dead. The dogmas will be dead. But man will live. For all, there will be but one country, that country the whole earth. For all, there will be but one hope, that hope the whole heaven. All hail, then, to the noble 20th century, which shall own our children and which our children shall inherit." Victor Hugo. Here is Elsa Knight Thompson to introduce today's program, Changing the United Nations, from 1961.
3: The 16th session of the United Nations General Assembly is now meeting. But in many ways, it is the first meeting in a new era. It is the first session to convene without a director general. It is the first session to meet since the membership has doubled its original size and so passed the 100 mark. On its agenda are recorded all the hopes and fears of mankind. It meets in the presence of crisis. Crisis in Berlin, crisis in Southeast Asia. It is faced with the problem of the role of communist China in world affairs. It meets under the fog of fallout produced by the resumption of nuclear testing. It is not surprising that thoughtful people everywhere are aware that the United Nations itself is undergoing and must continue to undergo basic changes, and that they are considering how best the organization can be revised. Pacifica Radio has invited a distinguished group of people to speak to this problem. Mrs. Eleanor Roosevelt, Mr. Clark Eichelberger, Benjamin V. Cohen, all three of whom participated in the planning of the United Nations Charter. Ambassador Adlai Stevenson, who served on the first United States delegation to the United Nations and is now our permanent representative there. And Dr. Urban Whitaker of San Francisco State College, who is president of the San Francisco chapter of the American Association for the United Nations and has just returned from a year at the United Nations headquarters. Eleanor Roosevelt recalls President Roosevelt's reasons for organizing a charter conference before the Second World War ended.
4: When it became evident that the Allies were going to win towards the end of the Second World War, My husband, Franklin Delano Roosevelt, who had always had a very vital interest in the League of Nations and had been very much disappointed when it was rejected and our country took no part in it, made up his mind that it was while a war was on that people would be willing to discuss an effort to get together to create some kind of organization through which peace could be maintained. And there were two meetings in Washington of groups from different countries who discussed the possibility of a new type of organization. And I think that the feeling my husband had was that while the devastation of modern warfare was still very fresh in people's minds, this organization would have to be set up. All the selfish interests of individual countries, when their unity brought about by necessity during a war comes to an end, these selfish interests, of course, rise to the surface and become paramount to the idea that nations must work together. During the war, it was easy even to work with Russia, because without working together, without granting Russia aid in a military way, in planes and arms of different kinds, and she probably could never have held out at Stalingrad, and this meant a great deal to the Allies, because it took many more German divisions away from the other fronts and saved a great many lives of soldiers who were fighting at that time in other areas of the war. So I think that my husband believed that even the peoples of the various nations where war had been on their doorstep, even today, if you talk to a Russian peasant, he will tell you, "I don't want war. I saw my village burned. I lived in the woods on roots and berries. I saw my children starve to death. I do not want war." And the people who lived through the horrors of precision bombing, which lasted for months, before we had a nuclear bomb at all, you had but to look at some of the cities immediately after the war to realize what could be done over a period of months with precision bombing and what it meant to people in losing their homes, in losing the places where they worked, in having to clear up miles and miles of rubble before they could do anything else. And with the knowledge of what this would mean in making people aware of wanting to prevent it in the future, my husband, and Winston Churchill agreed with him, decided that we must try even before the end of the war to have a conference to bring the nations together and to see if machinery could be set up for an organization that would strive to get the nations to work together to preserve peace in the world, just as they had worked together to win World War II. Now, the actual meeting of the charter, of course, to draw up the charter, was before the end of the war. The war had not ended yet, but this was part of the whole strategy. My husband had hoped to go to that meeting, but he died before it actually took place. But his whole hopes were centered on getting the ratification of the Charter before people had time to forget the horrors of modern warfare. Now, since then, of course, we've advanced to many more horrors. We can destroy many more people. But I think sometimes that people have really forgotten, and to a very large degree, except those who actually lived through war on their doorstep, what it meant. And, of course, without having done this as quickly as we did, and without having brought it very quickly before our Congress, I'm not at all sure that we could have had a charter ratified any more easily than we had after World War I, when Woodrow Wilson put so much of his effort into getting it ratified, and then we, in this country, turned more isolationist than we had probably been even before the war, and refused to be a part of the League of Nations. This time, of course, we did ratify the Charter, and the Charter has, the organization that was later set up was extremely well adapted to the needs of the needs really of the objectives to be attained. You could have at the beginning practically a debating society, but it could grow under the Charter into an organization which could take action. And it has grown. It has grown into a much more important organization. You will, of course, get the details on much of this organization and the work that it does from other people. I am only trying to give you the background of how the men, like Winston Churchill and my husband, who had had to carry the responsibility of thinking out the strategies of war, and who had had to shoulder the responsibility of doing things which meant losing the lives of many men in order to be responsible. I can remember, for instance, what D-Day, the day that our Allied forces landed in France, really meant in the burden to the people who planned it and decided that we should invade France. I think there was never a day of greater tension in the White House. The telephone rang very early in the morning, and they were supposed to ring me when it was necessary in the night, not my husband. And they rang me, and then I found out that it was something on D-Day, and I went and called my husband. And from that time on, the tension in the White House was greater than anything that I can remember in all the years we lived there. So that I think this meant that

0: worse war in the future.
1: Mr. Clark Eichelberger, Executive Director of the National AAUN, American Association for United Nations, describes the machinery which was set up to prepare the draft of the Charter.
2: President Roosevelt was very anxious that at least the framework of the United Nations be set before the war ended. In several talks, he reminded me how quickly the reaction set in after the First World War that kept the United States out of the League of Nations. And he felt that as much progress as possible should be made in setting the framework of peace while the Allies still needed each other. He was very prophetic. The Cold War set in so quickly after the war ended that I doubt if they would have been able to meet to write a United Nations Charter a year after the war ended. And if so, they would not have produced as good a document as they did at San Francisco. In 1942, President Roosevelt set up a series of committees in Washington to plan the peace. The initiative was taken, at his suggestion, by Sumner Welles, Undersecretary of State. One overall committee on post-war planning met under the chairmanship of the Secretary of State, Cordell Hull. To this committee were added some United States senators, as well as experts of the general public. Another committee dealt with economic problems, the economics of the post-war world. Another committee, problems of security. But naturally, the one that I was the most interested in was the one on which I served. It was the committee to write, or to the first working draft of a charter for a world organization to follow the United Nations, and which later became known as the United Nations. My second book, The United Nations, the First 15 Years, I have dedicated to my colleagues on that committee, James T. Shotwell of Columbia University, Benjamin V. Cohen, former consular to the Department of State, the late Isaiah Bowman, who was then president of Johns Hopkins, and Hamilton Fish Armstrong, editor of Foreign Affairs. This committee met usually once a week, although occasionally twice a week, in Mr. Welles's office. It's very interesting that we began by seeing how much different language we could find than was the language to be found in the League of Nations Covenant. We could speak about General Assembly instead of Assembly. We could plan several councils and a Security Council instead of one council. But the League of Nations Covenant had been pretty well planned, and the nomenclature remained pretty much the same. Well, this committee met for the greater part of 1942 and 1943. Some of the time when we were drafting the security provisions of the document, police force, etc., we met with the security committee. I was interested in all of the parts that we worked on, but I would like to mention one particularly, because if they had adopted it at the time, it might have made some of the problems that the United Nations has faced since quite easy. I say in this document in front of me, the first United Nations draft of United Nations Charter, written by the Welles Committee, contained the following paragraphs. The membership of the international organization shall reflect the universal character of the international community. All qualified states and dominions shall be members of the international organization. The council shall decide as to the nature of the qualifications. This was a provision for which I was responsible although the language

0: It was a team job. I argued that every nation must automatically be a member of the World Organization, to be bound by universal, by world law, that it might refuse to join, to use the organization, but it was a member and it could not escape from its responsibilities. Automatic membership. There would have been no such question as a nation being admitted because it was in good moral standing, because I felt that the World Organization should be a reflection of the world as it is. But the nation that you were the most afraid of was the nation that you were most anxious to be bound by the law. And when it says the council shall decide as to the nature of the qualifications, that meant the legal qualifications to indicate that the state was a state under international usage. I'm sorry that after the Wells Committee ceased operation, those who followed the more classic formula of international organization put in the clause for application, approval by the Security Council with the right of a veto. And we know how much difficulty that has caused as the years have gone by. There were other very interesting questions that the Wells Committee had considered. Now, if you want to consider the original draft of the charters produced by this committee with what came out of Dumbarton Oaks and then what our government submitted San Francisco, it may be that our document would seem rather primitive. Yet I think we had some very original ideas in it. Some were adopted, and I'm sorry to say some were not adopted. Now, we might trace the development of the United Nations as far as the United States was concerned. It should be pointed out that there were private bodies in the United States that were formulating post-war planning. And I think one of the most important is what is known as the Research Division of the American Association for the United Nations, then of the League of Nations Association, the Commission to Study the Organization of Peace. The Commission produced several plans as to what the World Organization should be like. A committee chaired by Manly Hudson produced the grand design of a structure of a world organization. Professor Schottbull, some of us who had served under Mr. Wells, found ourselves at San Francisco. But to trace the sequence of events, the Department of State, a group of consultants working permanently at the department, took the work of the Wells Committee. And they finally produced a draft that went to Dumbarton Oaks, where the representatives of some of the great powers met to go over the document before it went to San Francisco. It was there very interesting that at Dumbarton Oaks, the Soviet Union was concerned only with the security provisions of a charter, whereas the British and the Americans were very much concerned with the whole economic and social program of a world organization, including human rights. Then from Dumbarton Oaks, the document went on to San Francisco. I should say that there were in other countries groups that were studying. I went to London during the war and to Oxford in order to visit a group at Oxford that was functioning, a semi-government group, to compare the work of our commission to study the Organization of Peace with them. Well, at San Francisco, I'm pleased to say that to some of us representing the American Association for the United Nations and the Commission to Study the Organization of Peace carried on some of the ideas that we talked about in Washington. I've said at San Francisco, representing the American Association for the United Nations. And some of you may say, but there was no United Nations at the time you went to San Francisco. You'd be interested to know that one time President Roosevelt advised us to change the name of our association that was called the League of Nations Association, to an organization bearing the United Nations. So we called it the American Association for the United Nations. So it changed the name of the organization, because Winston Churchill and I have agreed that the name of the new organization will be the United Nations. And when the conference is held, sometime to write the charter, we'll have our way. And of course, President Roosevelt died before the San Francisco conference met. But there the statesman, partly out of his respect for his memory, called the organization the United Nations. Well, I'd like to point out several things that were gained at San Francisco in which I think the AUN and the Commission played a part. One was a strengthening of the human rights provisions of the Charter. One moment, very dramatic moment indeed, quite a number of organizations, I should mention the American Jewish Committee, church, labor groups, and so forth, met with the Secretary of State and urged him to make it mandatory that the United Nations must have a Commission on Human Rights and to strengthen the human rights provisions of the Charter. So it was provided that there be a Commission on Human Rights, and Mrs. Roosevelt was its first chairman. Remembering President Roosevelt's warning how quickly a reaction would come in, I was afraid if a Commission on Human Rights wasn't mandatory in the Charter, it might be 10 years, the reaction against human rights might be such, it might be 10 years before they would set up a Commission on Human Rights. Another interesting development was that Professor Shockwell, honorary president of our association and representing also the Carnegie Endowment at San Francisco, called a meeting one time of business, labor leaders, the NEA, and some other educational groups in our association, and suggested that the Charter provide for cooperation, consultation between private groups and the organization. And that led to the famous Article 71, as the result of which organizations who are competent may advise and speak to, at certain times, the Economic and Social Council and private organizations. And then, I think we had some influence on the trusteeship provisions. Our commission in 1944, on the eve of the San Francisco conference, so to speak, produced a document entitled Declaration on Non-Self-Governing Territories, in which we urged a consideration of the whole problem of non-self-governing territories. And then we had suggested that there be two kinds of trusteeship. The trusteeship for dependent peoples that would go to the trusteeship council, and the trusteeship for strategic areas that might not have many people that would be under the Security Council. So I'm pleased to say that a very important role was played by a group of private citizens, which our association played a part, stemming from the Wells Committee, and I think as I read of the death of Sumner Wells a few weeks ago, what a great debt the American people owe him, because by instructions from President Roosevelt, he was responsible for the first American working draft of what became the United Nations Charter.
1: The way in which the new United Nations organization was sold to the American people is discussed by our next speaker, the noted attorney Benjamin Cohen, who goes on to stress what he feels can be done by the great powers under the present charter.
2: When the charter was drafted, it was hoped that the great powers could work out an acceptable peace which the United Nations could maintain. But a stable and acceptable peace, a consensus, or even modicum of understanding on our agreement on the basic principles of the peace, was never established after the last World War. The absence of a sound or even relatively stable and acceptable peace at the start of the United Nations has made its task immeasurably more difficult than anticipated. The very survival of the United Nations under these circumstances attests to humanity's essential need of the United Nations as an instrument of international cooperation in a world which has become increasingly interdependent despite its ideological differences. It is interesting to recall that at the time the Charter was drafted, towards the close of World War II, great emphasis, excessive emphasis, was placed on the unity of the five great powers as the basis of the peace. the New World Order to be created by them and then to be maintained and developed under and in accordance with the principles of the Charter. Undoubtedly, the impression was then current that the United Nations would not be able to function in the absence of great power unity. I recall touring the Western states with a small group from Washington to explain the Dumbarton Oaks draft of the Charter. Whenever we were asked what would happen if the great powers could not agree, one of our group would arise and explain that great power unity was essential to the successful functioning of the Charter, and we must strive with determination and confidence to achieve it, because there could be no United Nations if the great powers did not work together. I would then arise and express a somewhat different point of view. I would stress the fact that under the Charter, all members, the great as well as the smaller states, obligated themselves to act in accordance with the purposes and principles of the Charter. In particular, they bound themselves not to use force or the threat of force, except in self-defense, and to settle their international disputes by peaceful means. The Charter, I would explain, provided certain means of enforcement. But if these failed due to disagreement among the great powers, other means consistent with the purposes and principles of the Charter would have to be and would be and could be found to uphold the law of the Charter. I would compare the Charter with the Constitution of the United States and would evoke the great principles of constitutional law expounded by Chief Justice Marshall. I would then point out that the Charter, like the Constitution, was intended, in Marshall's words, to endure for ages to come and to be adapted to the various crises of human events. Member states, therefore, had the right and responsibility to find means which are appropriate and consist with the letter and spirit of the Charter to carry out the purposes of the Charter. As Marshall said in the great case of McCulloch against Maryland of the Constitution, "Let the end be legitimate, let it be within the scope of the Constitution, and all means which are appropriate, which are plainly adapted to that end, which are not prohibited, but consist with the letter and spirit of the Constitution, are constitutional." This was the position taken by our government during the very first year of the United Nations, when conflict arose among the great powers.
3: 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And now back to Attorney Benjamin Cohen from The Changing United Nations.
2: In a memorable address before the General Assembly on October 30, 1946, Ambassador Austin, on behalf of our government, stated, "The unanimity requirement in the Security Council does not relieve the permanent members from any of the responsibilities and obligations they have assumed under the Charter." Earlier in the same speech, he prophetically stated, "Under the broad and flexible construction of the Charter which the United States wishes to develop, we foresee a great and expanding area of operations for the General Assembly." Like our Constitution, the Charter has proved to be adaptable to exigencies which, in the words of Justice Holmes, could not have been completely foreseen by the most gifted of its begetters. The Charter of the United Nations may be far from perfect, but it is the most effective instrument for international cooperation on a worldwide basis that we have ever had. We should be thankful that President Roosevelt, foreseeing that the differences among the Allies would inevitably arise when their enemies were vanquished, wisely insisted that the Charter should be agreed upon before hostilities ceased, And in this insistence, he had at the time the bipartisan support of Governor Dewey and Mr. Dulles. Had the charter not been completed before hostilities ceased, it is doubtful whether there would have been a charter. The charter adopted in San Francisco is undoubtedly a better and more workable charter than could have been agreed upon at any time since, notwithstanding the advent of the atomic bomb and the hydrogen bomb. Experience has demonstrated that the present charter contains within itself potentialities of organic growth and is in fact adaptable to meet exigencies and crises which its framers could not have anticipated or guarded against. That does not mean that there is no need of charter amendment, particularly of amendment to make the Security Council more broadly representative of the membership, not only of the new and smaller states, but more particularly of the middle states like India, Japan, Germany, and Brazil. But we must recognize that charter amendments cannot be forced on the great powers, and that a broader consensus and a deeper feeling of worldwide community must precede any meaningful charter change. The most urgent need, in my view, is not of charter amendment, but of a change of attitude on the part of the great powers towards the United Nations, and an increased willingness on their part to use the United Nations to achieve its primary objective, the preservation of peace and the outlawry of the use of force in the settlement of differences between states. There has been in recent years a perceptible decline in the use of the United Nations for the peaceful settlement or containment of international conflict. The great powers seem content to use the United Nations as a diplomatic weapon in the Cold War, avoiding its use as an instrument to aid in the finding of peaceful solutions or accommodations. There are, to be sure, reasons accounting for these adverse developments. Ideological differences between the East and the West, and marked contrast in social and economic conditions between the North and the many new states of the South. But if the growing tendency of the great powers to downgrade the United Nations is not arrested and reversed, we may lose our last best hope of peace on Earth. If the Berlin situation and the situation in Laos, Vietnam, and Cuba threaten the peace, these situations should be on the agenda of the United Nations. Of course, the United Nations will not be able to help much if the great powers bring these issues to the United Nations, not for settlement, but only for Cold War debate, which may acerbate and aggravate the situation. Nor can these issues be settled by the mere counting of votes of disparate states where there is no meaningful consensus of the worldwide community of the United Nations. But there are unrivaled potentialities, facilities, and resources for mediation and conciliation within the United Nations which have not been developed or used. There is no easy way of settling disputes concerning which the great powers are bitterly divided. But if the great powers regard in this nuclear age, as they should, the avoidance of war as their paramount and most vital interest, it should not be impossible for them to develop, with the aid of the United Nations, a consensus as to the ground rules to be observed to prevent such disputes from erupting into war. Instead of exploiting such disputes for propaganda purposes, the great powers should seek to narrow and contain their differences. They should seek to devise provisional arrangements which would contain their disputes within tolerable limits and allow time to provide a solvent for problems for which no agreed solution is presently possible. Some may ask whether this is not accepting the status quo and perpetuating injustice. The answer is that in the long run, justice and fair play will fare far better in a friendly, peaceful world than in a world that allows war rather than time to settle our destiny. If the political organs of the United Nations are to play an important part in building an endurable peace, there must be, when there is no clear consensus, a downgrading of voting, an avoidance of broad moralistic judgments, and an upgrading of efforts to bridge and narrow differences, to mediate and conciliate, and to leave to the solvent of time and unforeseen events the solution of seemingly irreconcilable conflicts. Let us strive to use the worldwide resources of the United Nations to preserve the peace so that future generations may live to have the opportunity to find solutions to the problem, to the problems which our generation is unable to solve, short of thermonuclear war, which would bring death and devastation to all civilized values on God's earth.
1: Ambassador Adlai Stevenson calls for greater attention to the United Nations problems on the part of the American people.
4: Since the day it was born, the United Nations has been changing. Its size has doubled, and the scope of its concern has been transformed by simultaneous revolutions, political, technological, and scientific. It is that as the tide of empire has gone out and the tide of nationalism has come in, the trusteeship responsibilities of the United Nations have dwindled. But the problems of the new nations, their economies, education, and in the Congo, their very survival, these have increased manyfold. And as bombs have grown bigger and ideological differences have been more sharply underlined, the political and security problems of the United Nations have been cast against the new and terrifying backdrop of thermonuclear fear. To meet these realities, the organization has been undergoing a remarkable de facto transformation. Its center of political gravity has shifted to a great extent from the Security Council to the General Assembly. And all this time, its legal foundations have not been altered. The Charter of the United Nations, word for word and comma for comma, is the same in 1961, in a world of more than 100 nation states, as it was in 1945, when the leaders of 50 countries gathered in San Francisco to create a new instrument for international peace. The pressures for change, whether for further de facto development of the organization or for formal amendment of the Charter, are enormous. The newer nations of Africa and of Asia seek charter amendment, which would give them increased representation on the Security Council and on the Economic and Social Council. The communist nations led by the Soviet Union seek a basic change in the structure of the United Nations Secretariat, which would in fact extend their veto power to the very heart of the international civil service function. Meanwhile, whether the Charter changes for better or for worse, or not at all, the community which is the United Nations must always be ready to act, to protect its weaker members against bullying, to strengthen and educate the aspiring new nations, and to work day and night against war. Both the understanding and the resolutions of the United Nations' manifold problems require long months of hard work and intensive study, not only by experts, but by all good citizens. Never before in the history of mankind has so much depended upon an informed public opinion. The crises which we read about in our newspapers, which we hear about on our radios, is not only in the United Nations, but it is also in ourselves. By its very nature, the United Nations can only be what the citizens of the world are able and willing to make it. It is a mirror of reality. When we hesitate, it reflects our hesitation. When we quarrel, it is a quarrelsome place. When we make progress, it records our efforts to build a peaceful and a prosperous world community. Many Americans annually take note of United Nations Day, and some Americans participate for a longer period in a United Nations week. But these critical times will not allow us to stop at a few days of ceremonial attention to our international responsibility. It is time for all of us to realize that our participation in the United Nations is a full-time job. What we desperately need now is a United Nations year of intensive public education in the continuing problems of America's relations to the rest of the world. Only through a massive re-education campaign can we renew our dedication to international understanding and to the gratifying of human yearnings, and thus maximize the probabilities of peace.
1: Dr. Urban Whitaker will now analyze the competing schools of thought on the future of the United Nations and suggest a remedy.
5: If the improvement of mankind's prospects for peace do, in fact, depend, as so many able and seasoned observers tell us, on a change in the attitude of the large powers, then it seems to me that we must ask ourselves two big questions. First, what kind of attitude would it be most appropriate for the big powers to have? And second, what can we, as individual citizens of one of the big powers, do to bring about that attitude in our own national decision makers? Let us look at the first question first. What attitude on the part of the big powers, including our own, do we think would be most conducive to improving the prospects for world peace? We could, of course, attempt to answer the question with respect to each of a long list of specific international problems. Berlin, colonialism, China, disarmament, Laos, and apartheid. One problem stands out above all these, however, because it concerns the very nature of the world's organizational framework in which the United Nations will approach the solution of all the problems which come before them. As we discuss the question of the changing United Nations, we necessarily find that the question of the organization of the Secretariat is central to all the others. It is not just that Dag Hammarskjöld is dead. It is not just that the superpowers experienced some difficulty in the selection of his interim successor. It is that there are two competing concepts of the very nature of the United Nations organization. The more static concept of the United Nations, as merely a perpetual diplomatic conference in which the states attempt to influence each other as they always have, but also agree to allow each other a maximum freedom of action, this conventional concept is shared by the communist bloc and by the French. Both fear a strong United Nations. The more dynamic concept of the UN as an effective instrument of governments serving the will of the majority as an executive arm of the General Assembly, this progressive concept is shared by the United States, by the United Kingdom, and by a large majority of the newer, smaller, less developed states. They stand together for a stronger United Nations. The problem which seemed to follow from the United Nations intervention in the Congo in 1960-61, and to be aggravated severely by the tragic and untimely death of the Secretary General in September 1961, arises, in fact, from a basic change in the very nature of international politics. Its true source is the pro-nationalist, anti-colonial revolution, which has swept the world like a political whirlwind since 1945. We could not but expect the United Nations to reflect such sweeping changes in the world it is supposed to serve. Partly, the effect on the United Nations has been rapid growth. From 50 nations attending the Charter Conference in San Francisco in 1945, the organization has more than doubled in 16 years. More importantly, however, the very nature of the organization has been radically altered. It was, as conceived in San Francisco, an organization dominated by the big powers, five of them, each with a veto, and it was expected to operate primarily through the Security Council. Since the first membership deadlock of 1950-55 was broken, however, in December 1955, power has steadily gravitated to the General Assembly. And the Assembly, particularly since the Suez Crisis in 1956, has steadily increased its reliance on the Secretariat as an executive organ for the implementation of majority wishes. It is this trend which the Soviet Union, France, South Africa, Nationalist China, and perhaps a few others, more or less regularly frustrated by adverse majority decisions, have begun to rebel so vigorously against. It is understandable that perpetual minorities have less enthusiasm than safe majority groups for democratic decision-making processes. We are at an historic point of decision, such as those which led to the famous compromises in the establishment and growth of our domestic constitutional system. We are in the process of deciding whether or not to extend the rule of law from national to international arenas. At this point, as the year 1961 draws to a close, it is not yet clear how we will finally resolve this problem. It is possible, however, to point out two significant trends. So far as the legal arrangement is concerned, it is apparent that the Soviet Union must, in fact already significantly has, concede defeat. It is simply not possible under the Charter for the Soviet Union to win the battle of the Troika, so long as any one of the other four great powers objects. The Charter creates a single Secretary General, and that's the way it will remain so long as any one great power wants it that way. Partly in recognition of this fact, and partly in response to the strong opposition to a three-headed secretariat among the smaller powers, the Soviets have yielded for the moment in agreeing to the appointment of U Thant as an interim successor to fill Mr. Hammarskjöld's term until 1963. True, it is only for the interim period. But, barring a specific agreement that the office will become vacant in April 1963, the Russians must understand that once any one man is sitting in the Secretary General's chair, he can be removed only when the great powers agree on a successor. Mr. Khrushchev will no doubt remember that when Trygve Lie's term expired in 1950, it was 3 years until a mutually acceptable successor could be found by the Security Council powers. And during that time, Mr. Lie remained at his post. Not so powerful, it is true, as in the days when he had the confidence of both Moscow and Washington, but Secretary General nevertheless. Although we can expect the Soviet delegation to continue its demand for a basic change in the Secretary General's office, it seems apparent that the communist leaders have accepted as a fact of life at the United Nations the existence of a single Secretary General. So far as other than legal considerations go, however, the Soviet Union is in a more powerful position to prevent the further development of a strong executive arm for the Assembly. The United Nations has been in severe financial difficulty since it began to undertake military operations on a large scale in 1956. The cost of the Congo UN force has almost bankrupted the organization. Under the Charter, it is possible to suspend, and thus to punish, those who fail to pay their share of the United Nations operational costs. This Charter provision, however, does not apply to such special operations as Suez and the Congo. In fact, it is true that for the United Nations to be strengthened, either as a military or an economic force in the world, it must have financial resources greater than the normal operations assessment. The payment of these special assessments is optional, and it is by withholding payment that a significant number of the United Nations, most notably the Soviet Union, France, and Nationalist China, three of the five big powers, have been able to stall the development of an effective United Nations executive branch. In summary, the Russians have had to yield on Troika and accept a single Secretary General, but they've been able to put stringent financial limitations on his freedom. While the Soviet attacks on the effectiveness of the United Nations are well known, and the French are apparent, if not as much publicized, we've paid less attention to anti-UN activity in the United States. The stark truth of the matter is that the United Nations is under attack both at home and abroad. An alliance of strange bedfellows, the communists abroad and the reactionaries at home, is going to put the United Nations through its most trying period in the months and years just ahead. In many ways, the attack from within the United States is the more dangerous. For if the right-wing groups succeed in crippling U.S. support, financial or political, for the World Organization, the direct result will be a weakening of the United Nations much greater than any the Russians have been able to accomplish. The nature of this American assault on the United Nations is befogged with charges and countercharges to the point that it is difficult to determine its real basis. Perhaps the best way to look at it is in the familiar framework of a national interest consideration. In their report to the Senate on their participation in the 15th General Assembly, 1960, Senators Wayne Morse of Oregon and George Aiken of Vermont, one Democrat and one Republican, foresaw the great debate which now approaches. They identified the year 1960 as a turning point at the United Nations, a turning point beyond which the United States could no longer hope to command the automatic majority of years past. They posed as a vital question for us the question how we will react to occasional, perhaps frequent, defeat in the General Assembly. They asked, in fact, whether we would continue to support the dynamic concept of the United Nations as an effective instrument of governments once it becomes apparent that the instrument can be used against us as well as by us. One cannot read the Senator's report or study the present situation carefully without being reminded of the 1945 conference in San Francisco, where the prominent bipolar positions were not communist and capitalist, or East and West, but large power and smaller power. Indeed, Morse and Aiken speak with some understanding of Khrushchev's desire to return to the era of the Security Council and to reduce the power of the General Assembly and its growing executive arm, the Secretariat. There is not, either in the Morse-Aiken report or in the general tone of U.S. policy, any indication that the United States is moving back to the static conference concept of the United Nations. Clearly, as the decade of the 60s gets underway, the United States operates within the framework of a new concept of world politics, which understands power to be less physical and more psychological than it has been before, a concept which suggests that power is to be found in the effective service of humanity, a concept which bridges the traditional gap between realism and idealism, and points out that under modern conditions, it is increasingly true that there is realism in idealism. Those, presently a minority, but a wealthy and vocal minority, who oppose this concept are reactionaries in the dictionary sense of that word. They want to go back in history to the time when the physically strong were the politically powerful. It is a day long since past in our own society and passing quickly in international society. They make two strong pitches, and probably they should be called pitches rather than arguments. First, they argue that the United States will go broke supporting the rest of the world if the United Nations becomes a stronger, more effective instrument of governments, that is, the governments of the poorer, underdeveloped states. Second, they argue that the communists control the United Nations, or soon will, and that a stronger United Nations means a communist victory in the Cold War. Neither argument bears much relation to reality. The United States has paid all her assessments, and even more, at the United Nations. A stronger United Nations with some power to hold it.
3: And that does it for this week's program. You've been listening to The Changing United Nations from October 27, 1961, an assembly of speakers invited to KPFA in Berkeley, California, including former First Lady Eleanor Roosevelt, Clark Eichelberger, Executive Secretary of the American Association for the United Nations, Attorney Benjamin B. Cohen, all who participated in the planning of the United Nations Charter, Adlai Stevenson, then U.S. Ambassador to the United Nations, and Dr. Urban Whitaker of San Francisco State College, then President of the San Francisco Chapter of the American Association of the United Nations, and producer of this program. 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
6: About 200 firefighters continue to work on the Beehive Fire, located off Highway 64, halfway between Hopewell Lake and San Antonio Mountain. The fire has grown to an estimated 2,236 acres with zero containment. Most of the growth was on the fire's flanks, while its head did not significantly progress, remaining in the Lamy Peak area. Helicopters and air tankers worked on the fire, while winds allowed dozers and ground crews focused on building control lines. A night shift patrolled the fire area last night, focusing on structures on the nearby private properties. The Northern New Mexico Type 3 Incident Management Team will take command of the fire's management this morning. Now, Cultural Energy's three-day weather outlook. For Tassa, Northern New Mexico, today 51 to 83, sunny with winds to 25. Tuesday 50 to 83, mostly sunny with winds to 20. Wednesday 48 to 83, sunny with winds to 20. For Alamosa and the San Luis Valley, today 41 to 81, sunny with a red flag fire warning for winds to 30, gusting to 55, and humidity as low as 5%. Tuesday 41 to 82, sunny to partly cloudy with a fire weather watch for winds to 30, gusting to 40, and humidity as low as 5%. Wednesday 39 to 83, mainly sunny with winds to 25.
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0: A monthly radio show that explores the richness of our acequia culture in northern New Mexico and southern Colorado. In this show number 19, we take you to our annual traditional agriculture conference held in Alcalde on March 17, 2007. This conference was organized in collaboration with the New Mexico Acequia Association, the Traditional Native American Farmers Association, Tewa Women United, and Honor Our Pueblo Existence. And later on in the show, we get introduced to our latest members of our Sembrando Semillas team as we do our early spring planting in Taos on April 21st, 2007. But for now, let us hear from conference organizer Margarita Garcia.
2: This is the second annual Tierra, Agua y Cultura Conference, and this year's theme is Las Mujeres Hablan, Women Seeds in Agriculture. Last year's was Surviving the Drought. The reason that I organized this conference this year was because I belong to this program called the BLAST Cadre, and there's 10 youth throughout the United States who are involved in sustainable agriculture projects. And I got into the program, and how you get into the program is you have to write a nice little proposal, actually a nice big proposal about a project that you're going to do for your community. So I chose to plan a conference, and I really wanted to do a women's conference because I often feel like women don't always get their turn to speak and to share all their wisdom. So I talked to Paula about it, and then she said, well, let's do it together. And I said, awesome. So here I am, and here it is. And I'm so thankful that you're all here. So for this panel, we have a representative from Las Comadres, and that's going to be Priscilla today. And Las Comadres is an organization out of Colorado that's a bunch of women that are so awesome. It's unbelievable. When I met them, I was like, wow, I want to be one of them. And we're going to have Paula from the New Mexico Acequia Association.
3: Yo soy Priscilla Salazar Martinez de San Luis, el barrio de San Luis en la ciudad. Viejo de San Luis in Colorado. Las Comadres is within all of us. Every single person here. Our compadres, our compañeros, todos. And our children will be the ones who will carry this through. The importance of Las Comadres is to keep agricultural lands in Costilla County zoned as such, remaining agricultural. And the way this came about is because we have developers that are coming in and have bought land, sacred land like the San Pedro Mesa, which is upland of the Sangre de Cristo land grant. It's never meant to be lived on. It's there for prayers, there for wildlife, there for gathering wood, for gathering the berries, the cactus, the comida, the piñon. It's a survival, just like the all the extensiones that we live on the varas. So as developers are coming in and subdividing, there's about six subdivisions up there. We all know that these developers will destroy most of our traditional heritage ways. We know that we value our life, and we want to keep them from depleting our water sources, from damaging our views and our horizons. Another developer that was up there, for a long time, people in the Cuba area of San Luis did not get water. And the developer up above was holding back the water, no? And people just thought, well, it's drought, we're not getting the water. But as we came together as Las Comadres sitting around the table, we decided we needed to get the kids and intergenerations of people back on the land. We are fortunate to be blessed as water and land-based people. That's very unique, especially in Colorado. And by putting our kids back on the land, and putting their families on the land and using our elders to mentor us and teach us all the traditional ways. Our goal is to get everyone to put even a fourth of an acre back under food production. And we started by having a farmer's market on every Friday on Main Street. And we started inviting other people to bring fruits from their orchards, vegetables from their jardins, animals that they processed, whatever it may be, the hierbas, todos. This is a goal we have just to put everybody on the land. And one of the ways that we started this year is with Los Valles Youth Corps. This is a youth corps that's been in our community for 2 years employing kids because we're set up to employ 15 kids and two supervisors for 4 weeks. So the value that they learned from this, working on the land, we all know it's very hard. And we could talk about the beauty of all of it, but it is extremely, extremely hard. And once they taste the food that they grow, that is where they are going to find their passion. And that is where they're going to want to continue to honor the magic of the semilla. Because when they're working hard and we're telling them which weeds we throw away and which weeds we eat, the verdolarcas, the quelites, you know, the different way that we do this whole process and bringing the acequias and all of these pieces. Quien a su tierra y las acequias se adquierencia a sus nietos alimentan. To care for your land and water is to nourish your grandchildren. Muchísimas gracias.
0: Paula Garcia continues the panel on spirit-rooted activism.
1: This is work that is a lifelong dedication, and it's truly visible that it is something that's spiritually rooted because of the fundamental worldview that we believe that water is life and that water is a communal resource that belongs to everybody. We were raised a certain way. We're raised with a certain belief system within our families and our communities and our culture. And there's another, the Euro-American world, the broader economy, the political world, I guess, where the values are completely flipped on their head, and we have to somehow coexist in those two different worlds, and that's exactly how I've been feeling, and I think that a lot of us in this kind of activism. I think it's activism, but I also think it's life's work. I believe it's a vocation or a calling. When you're called to do this kind of thing, that you want to express your spirituality through what you're doing with your life. There's a certain appreciation and sacredness that we view in terms of water, and I think it's universal. I think that humans forever have viewed water that way. And what we come face-to-face with in the work with the Aseki Association, because we come face-to-face with a very different view of water. The NMAA was established in the early 90s, basically by people that were protesting water transfers. And the first one I became aware of was in Mora. It was from a piece of farmland to a fish hatchery. And you talk to the elders, and they'd say, you know what, that water was not theirs to sell. You know, that water's not supposed to be separate from the land. That's not their water to sell. Why are they selling it? How can you possibly make money off of something that belongs to everybody? And that's when I realized that there was a different way of viewing water that wasn't part of our culture. The dominant view of water in the legal system and the economic system, and basically the results out of a capitalist worldview where water and everything can be commodified. That you can put a dollar on everything, a dollar value, and then all of a sudden, everything has a different place in the world, including people's labor, including people's existence. And so once you start to fragment things from the whole, water from the land, people from the land, and put a dollar value on people's time and on the water itself, then it's all up for grabs. And that's when there's exploitation, whether it be of humans, whether it be of the natural resources themselves. The Aseki Association has declared El Agua es la Vida as a theme that we're working on. And El Agua es la Vida is just getting back to the fundamental principle that water is life and that water has to be defended. And there's also some other programs that we have. One is the Sembrando Semillas, as you know. And there's a strong need in our communities, not just to defend the land and the water, but also to reconnect to the land. And that we have to do that in a much more deliberate way because there's so many other forces that are pulling us in different directions. And we have to be very deliberate. We have to make the effort, make the time, and pass on these cultural traditions and the knowledge in a very deliberate way, in a way that we're doing with consciousness and with intent. And that's what Sembrando Semillas is. It's about reconnecting children and youth with the land. And I think that if we make the time to engage young people in working the land, then they're going to want to do it out of their own desire, out of their own soul, wanting to be connected to the land. And it's also important for our own well-being because, as you know, we're in a world now where we're being challenged to do more and be more separate from the land. And we have to make an honest effort in a way that isn't related to making money, but doing it because it's part of our soul and part of our culture and part of our beliefs. One of the ways that this two different worlds is manifesting itself, at least in our work and in my life personally, we just finished the legislative session. And there is no way to have balance when you're engaged in that world. It is a place of complete chaos, especially if you're trying to be spirit-rooted. It's not a place where you can be spirit-rooted, but yet our work around defending the water and defending the seeds and strengthening agriculture, we took into that place. We took into that arena, and we said, these are our values, and this is what we want to make happen, and we know that we have to be here in order to articulate that, because so many critical decisions are being made about our communities, decisions that are shaping our lives. And so we take this spirit-rooted view of the world into that world, and we are there basically taking on the political and economic forces in this world that don't want to see a spiritual, I don't know, maybe they don't want to see a spiritual view prevail, or maybe they don't have it, but it's something that really wants to treat land and water as something that can be profited from. And even when there's entities and individuals that say, we respect you, we want you to do what you do and be a Sekyas, and we love your culture, when it comes down to actually having self-determination and being able to make decisions over our own land and water, over our seeds, and that interferes with their ability to make profit in the capitalist sense, they don't like our culture so much anymore. Because that's not something that's going to result in their improving their bottom line. And so we're always challenged to continue to be in that world and walk in that world with dignity and with the spiritual teachings that we were raised with. When we defend the water as life, it's rooted in our spirituality. When we defend the seeds as a miracle and something that gives us life and feeds us and it's a sacred gift, that's all rooted in spirituality, but it also has policy implications, and we're out there

0: signed on the seed declaration, and we also had the seed ceremony.
1: This year, the county of Santa Fe and the county of Rio Arriba have passed resolutions supporting our declaration. So you all know that part of our plan was to take our declaration to the state legislature this session. So we drafted up language for the memorial. One was sponsored by Senator Carlos Cisneros, Senate Joint Memorial 38. And then Speaker of the House Ben Lujan sponsored House Memorial 84. Same language, similar language on both memorials. When we went before committee, the first committee that we went before was the Senate Rules Committee. And there we met up with one of our first opponents. And they questioned, about how some farmers in the state already use genetically engineered seeds. And so we brought up this information here. We advised them that on February 14th of 2007, federal court finds United States Department of Agriculture erred in approving genetically engineered alfalfa without full environmental review. And here's another new information that came through to us while we were at the legislature. United States District Court of Columbia put a halt to the study of genetically engineered grass because pollen from this grass got away and it polluted some natural grasses in a national park. So this is all brand new information that we used against the legislature, whoever the opponents were. We had support from the Ministry of Ecology, Sister Joan, talking about the church's stance. We also had support from the
2: New Mexico Council of Churches. We also got support from the environmental justice people because we supported them in their work. We got support from the social justice people, which were the people from Somos Un Pueblo. We also lent them our support.
0: Mm-hmm. So from the Senate Rules, we went before the Senate Indian Affairs Committee. And then from there, Senate Joint Memorial 38 passed 57-0. House Memorial 84 passed the House 61-0. So here's the language. The original language is on the left, and then the gutted memorial language is on the right. We found out that Monsanto called the representatives, called the state legislatures, trying to kill the memorial. So the language that was taken out was from whereas corporations are manipulating seeds, yeah, there, to there. All of that was taken out. They didn't want to have any reference to corporations.
2: But our speaker wouldn't stand for it. The intent of the bill was still kept in there by wanting to get studies done on genetically modified seeds and by looking at ways that we can protect our areas here. And we were able to keep that in there. But we could have fought it. We could have taken it to a floor fight. We could have won, and it would have gone down party lines. And we may have had a few Democrats that would have gone on that side, and we would have had a few Republicans come to us. But we saw the fact that they just showed their faces, that they came forward and they did this, knowing that they did this. And what we're telling you today is enough publicity and enough so that people will know exactly what we're doing and what's going on with us.
3: And I guess I'm a little confused because I thought that your memorial did say that we wanted no genetically modified seeds in the whole state. Is that correct? Because I think it's real important that we stay strong that it's all genetically modified seeds because that pollen can travel all over. It can affect crops that it wasn't intended for. And, the article that I sent from the Washington Post was basically with genetically modified rice. Mm-hmm. And what's happened is the rice farmers don't want genetically modified mm-hmm. rice because they can't sell their rice in Japan and mm-hmm. Europe. And they've actually forced that genetically modified rice to be only grown in Oklahoma, where there isn't any rice. Mm-hmm. So, I think we have to build the support in that agriculture community, in the wheat growers and the rice growers and the peanut growers, for example. Peanut Growers Association nationwide is trying to do genetically modified peanuts, and we have a very large growing organic peanut mm-hmm. production in the south of the state. Again, would be opposed to that. We've got to make alliances with those larger agricultural growers that are smart enough to see that this is a danger to them. Mm-hmm.

0: Yeah, I wanted to address the language of the memorial. First of all, a memorial is like a non-binding resolution. When we were strategizing about how to start protecting our seeds legally, we felt like we probably couldn't go in with a bill right away because we needed to educate the legislators. And so it doesn't have any legal effect, but basically what the memorial asked was to support our efforts to protect our native seeds from genetic contamination. I think that could be interpreted to say no genetically modified seed within wind distance of our seeds, and that would mean none in the state. But it wasn't real specific on banning all seeds, and we avoided the use of the word ban. We avoided those kinds of words because they would have been lightning rods, because we wanted to educate them and bring them along in this process. So what they did strike, as Louis said, it was any reference to corporations. When we say corporations are manipulating genetic material and doing cross-species manipulation, that's a fact, but they struck it. When we said that corporations have sued farmers when their genetic material drifts into their fields, it's a fact, but they struck it. It's negative PR for those corporations for a state legislature to make recognition of these facts in a document. It's not legally binding, but the fact that the legislature accepted those things as fact and passing it through all these committees was a threat to those corporations. And I understand that it wasn't a huge lobbying effort. Monsanto called Department of Ag, spoke to Secretary of Ag and said, from what we understand, this is all third party, pull the bill. Get this pulled. It wasn't a big push, but they were able, with just a small number of phone calls, get the Secretary of Ag to try to pull it. Our sponsors, at least the speaker, acted with some integrity and said, we're not going to pull this. This is important to my constituency. So the way we understand things that played out, they agreed to pull the language out from the whereas statements. The resolved statements remained intact. So we do have language in there that says that we want to protect our seeds from genetic contamination, but it also makes reference to our efforts to revitalize agriculture. We want to increase the production of native seeds. So it's kind of a broad-based strategy: protect the seeds, increase the cultivation of native seeds, and increase the amount of locally grown food. So we tied it into a holistic process in our communities.
1: So now we use this information, like we were talking about before, to go educate those communities. We don't want to get a split or anything like that. This is all for the future. The photo on the right are students from Santa Fe Indian School that were in the gallery that day. We saw the kids there. I went downstairs and we talked to our representatives and advised them, hey, these kids are here. Can we do this action while the kids are here so they can be part of it? They listened, and it went through. If it wasn't for the kids being there, we'd still be there.
2: Now we go to the day of spring planting in Taos on April 21st, 2007, with our newest members of Sembrando Semillas.
3: I'm Andrew Mascareñas. I'm from, just north of Sunshine, right across from the Urraca Wildlife Preserve. And glad to be here. Thanks for having me.
2: So tell me, what is your experience with agriculture and farming?
3: Well, my dad's really into it. We own our own farm. I help him out with it. Just yesterday, actually, I ran the tractor for about 6 hours. Hard work.
2: Wow. What were you doing with that tractor?
3: Chopping down the oats and stuff, breaking up the poop and things like that.
2: Right on. What kind of things you grow on the farm out there?
3: Well, for the farm itself, we're growing oats and alfalfa. But for ourselves, we're growing garlic. We lost ours this year, so we're trying to regrow it. But for the most part, that's all we got going. We hand irrigate. We have used sprinklers, but hasn't always worked out as good as we hoped. I've been doing it since I was three, so I have some experience with it.
2: Excellent. So tell us, what is your favorite part of farming?
3: Walking in the mud. Nothing like walking in the mud.
2: Excellent. What's the hardest part about farming?
3: Normally, it's the end of the year, the harvest, the cutting and the raking, baling. But if you have a new crop going, it's kind of hard to get started. But for the most part, it's pretty easy.
2: Tell us, what is your impression of the Sembrando Semillas Acequia Youth Project?
3: I really like it. I think what we're doing is great for the community. We're, as my dad says, we're leading the way to victory.
2: Does it seem like we have a good group of people?
3: Yeah, I know a couple of them. I think it's going to grow as we go along, but I think if no one else comes, we'll still be able to do it with the amount of people we have.
2: Excellent. Describe the events of the day.
3: It was a good morning, started early, nice and warm, not too cold. First, we tilled it, and then for the very first row we did, we planted potatoes, and we dug. It would look like a ditch, but we put in the potatoes, and then we made six rows. My sister and I planted. We planted avas. Outside of what we did there, we planted some blackberries. And we had quite a bit of seed to plant. And I think if we get some rain, our work will be done.
2: Excellent. Was there anything in particular that you learned, something that you thought was cool?
3: For the most part, I didn't know how much variety of seed there is. It really amazed me. There's some that some people call it this, others call it that. And, man, what I learned today about the variety of seed is awesome. They each have a different personality. They each, no one ever comes out the same as the other. It's like people. I think that seeds are something you can't just throw in the ground and hope that they grow. You have to work with them. The relationship of a farmer and your crop. And I really hope and pray that what we planted today will come up.
2: Oh, yeah, it will. Any advice to the listeners out there?
3: If you want to start growing something and you don't quite know how to grow it or how much to grow, go to those that you know have had experience with this, whatever you're growing, and just really pay attention.
2: Excellent. That's great advice. Would you like to introduce yourself and tell us a little story about what's really going on?
4: I'm Laura Mascareñas. I'm from North of Sunshine, and I love to grow things.
2: And what kind of things do you like to do with farming?
4: Lots of things. So much I can't even explain. but I have to say the greatest part is when you get to see it come out of the ground.
2: Excellent. And what's your favorite?
4: Oh, I don't know. Peas, I have to say.
2: So did you have a good time today? What were some of the things that we did that you had fun with today?
4: Oh, everything. Putting the seeds in, making the rows, and everything.
2: Tell us again, how old are you?
4: I'm 7.
2: Excellent. Do you think you're going to be doing this kind of thing from here on out, or do you think you might change your mind and want to do something else?
4: I think I could do it from here on out.
2: So anything you want to tell everybody out there who's listening?
4: Keep on doing what you're doing if you're going to plant. And every time you plant, pray over the seed so it'll grow.
2: That is great advice.
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7: Welcome to Media and Democracy. We will be talking with Katharina Canyon, Executive Director for the Peace Economy Project, headquartered in St. Louis, Missouri. Canyon is an award-winning poet and author of two recent books of poetry and a novel, plus numerous publications as a journalist writing about national defense issues. I'm Spencer Graves. This interview is being recorded June 20. The views you are about to hear are those of the speakers and not of this radio station. What are the most important things you would like to communicate to our audience?
8: Well, today I would like to communicate to our audience the importance of media literacy, and especially I'd like to talk to poets and other creative influencers in ways of participating in making sure that events in this world are properly and truthfully documented.
7: Wow. So talk more about documenting truthfully through poetry.
8: Well, I'm much influenced by the poet Muriel Rukeyser, who was a documentary poet back in the early 20th to mid 20th century. And she would use her poetics to talk about events that she witnessed, particularly when it had to do with minors and the health effects that they were facing when going into the mines, and many of them were dying. So Muriel Rukeyser wrote beautiful poems about the experience in order to open up dialogue and to reveal what was going on with these people who would not have been represented otherwise. They were being overshadowed by corporate structures that also controlled the media. And at times, poetry is the way to get through to people. When you look at what happens during wars, it's often poets who stand out and express themselves either through poetry or through independent media.
7: Let me guess, the poems that get the biggest known tend to be ones that manage to partner with musicians?
8: That is true. A lot of poems are musical. So, and you can't help but say that a lot of songs are musical, from soft alternative music to heavy metal to rap music. It's all poetics, and they all bear a certain level of truth. And you can also say that that songmakers are the most known truth tellers that we have right now.
7: I'm thinking of Bob Dylan's Hattie Carroll was a maid in the kitchen.
8: Right.
7: Give us a brief overview of the Peace Economy Project.
8: Well, the Peace Economy Project is an organization that's been around since 1977, and it started in St. Louis. And one of the founders that started it in 1977 is still on our board today, Marianne McGivern. And she and a group of citizens of St. Louis were having issues with what was going on with McDonnell Douglas, now Boeing. And they were against weapons manufacturing in their city of St. Louis. So they protested that. And from there, Peace Economy Project grew to an organization that not only focuses, a lot of our focus is primarily on St. Louis in Missouri, but we decided that what we face locally, every state in this country faces nationally. We decided that in order to impact our cities, that we needed to not only focus locally, but we needed to also focus nationally. And we do this through our fellowship programs. And we train fellows to do research. And like I said, truth and documentary poetics, but any sort of ways of research and documenting the truth is very important to our mission, which our mission is to educate the public on the effects of an unchecked military industrial complex. So we take on fellows, a lot of the time college fellows. Sometimes we will take on a high school fellow, but most of the times they're college and grad school, and they will research different areas in order to look into the impact that the military has on different parts of our life. A lot of our fellows investigate environmental impacts that the military has on their areas. We have fellows from St. Louis, obviously, but we also have fellows that are from that live in New York. We have some that are in Italy. We have fellows that are in France. They're all over the world, and they are investigating the impact that the United States has on their countries and on their communities.
7: I don't know if you're familiar with Timon Wallace, but he's got Warheads to Windmills, and what he's saying is that, for example, a nuclear bomb plant in Kansas City, the United States and the public would benefit more if the people doing that work were instead facilitating the transformation to a post-fossil fuel economy, right?
8: That is correct. Renewable. If they were investing in environmental sustainability and instead of putting together warheads and figuring out ways to green our economy, that would be a better investment than investing in warheads. I have numerous fellows that work on this. You know, a lot of our fellows are environmental students, and they are the concept of a peace economy, the concept that if we just give people a means of meeting their basic human needs, a good portion of our problems would just go away.
7: Right. Right. So talk about some of your biggest successes so far.
8: I would say that our major successes have to do with educating people, and especially our fellows. They are the ones that are going to be making decisions 20 years from now. And we get fellows from Yale, we get fellows from Rutgers, we get fellows from major universities across the around the world, actually, London School of Economics. And we teach them that there are different ways. I'm not saying that the military is completely unnecessary. I hope that it will be one day, but I'm not saying that's the case today. But what we are saying is that the way that they're going about it right now is extreme. We should not be investing as much money as we do in the military, in military defense.
7: A lead article on your website describes record Pentagon spending, diminished security, a $1.5 trillion warning. Talk about that.
8: It's this presidency has exceeded any other presidency in spending. And each time they... Yes, in spending for war. Thank you for putting that in for me, in military spending. And each time they go to Congress, they say it's for more security. But we are just getting more entrenched in battles. President Obama had an agreement with Iran that President Trump tore up. And we are battling them today because of the ignorance of that agreement. And now, you know, they're negotiating, and they're probably going to end up with, if not exactly the same, but close to the same agreement that was dismissed by the early Trump presidency.
7: Right. And there's also an article on your website that mentioned the Patriot missiles and whatever. So Robin Anderson, in one of her books, says that the introduction of the Patriot missiles, so-called defense, anti-missile missiles, during the first Persian Gulf War actually did more damage than good, because you had the debris, you had the Scud missiles scattered over a wider area, and you added the debris from the Patriots actually destroying more property and killing more people. Your comment?
8: I actually did a report on that back in 2012, when I was a fellow for Peace Economy Project way back in the day. And it's true. We invest in these weapon systems, and a lot of the time we put all of this money into these weapons, and not only are they ineffective most of the time, they impact our environment in significant ways.
7: Yeah, worse than useless. They're counterproductive. We are visiting with Katharina Canyon, Executive Director for the Peace Economy Project. So what extent is it fair to say that every media organization sells changes in audience behavior to the people who give them money?
8: Well, I that's a big statement, isn't it? A part of me wants to believe in the media, you know, as a communications major and a poet who just finished her MFA in creative writing. I want to believe that the media wants to give the public the truth. But at the end of the day, media empires are businesses. So they are going to go where the money is. They're going to want to do what they need to survive. I believe that there are very few organizations that aren't pandering to those who give them money. And the only way to avoid that is to have a media that does not depend on major corporate support or on special interests.
7: Exactly. Yeah, and I've interviewed Victor Picard some time ago, who basically recommends local news nonprofits, maybe local multimedia centers funded locally with the firewalls that prevent political interference, boards of directors maybe selected at random, like jury duty, so that and with regular, like maybe monthly meetings where they invite public input, so that to help journalists select better topics and maybe recruit volunteer researchers. Your comment?
8: I think there does need to be a better investment in peer review and a better investment into local economies, such that the media isn't controlled solely by one ruling class or one ruling entity. And I'm truly in favor of local investment. I think that is one significant way to support true documentary media. And on top of that, I think that peer review is another way to make sure that happens.
7: Right. My research in this area suggests that primary drivers of every major conflict include differences between the media that the different parties find credible. Your comment?
8: I think that is also true. You want to believe things that are closer to your own experience. So it is very challenging for people who don't have that experience to believe that another experience is true. It happens a lot with my poetry when I travel and I read about the experiences that happened to me in my childhood. Quite often people will come to me and say, "Did that really happen to you?" While if I am in an audience where either we're mostly women or women of color, they'll come up to me and say, "Thank you for writing that. It is very similar to my own experience." So it is hard for people to believe things that are outside their sphere. That's why things like what's happening in the Middle East is so hard for people to grasp, because here in the United States, we do not understand what it means to have your homes bombed or to be chased out of your own home. We don't understand the idea that you need to leave your country. So that is why immigration is such a hot button issue. That is why investing in military support is such a hot button issue, because we don't understand what it is to be in those situations.
7: Right. Reminds me, my grandmother was deeply moved by the book Black Lives Me, somehow, that came out in the early part of the civil rights movement. Your comment?
8: There's a book called Empathy in the Novel, which talks about how fiction and literature move people, and how much can a novel or how much can a poem move someone? Can it move them toward action?
7: Just a little background on Black Like Me. That book was written by apparently a white guy who took some kind of medication to turn his skin dark and traveled throughout the South and wrote about his experiences, you know, of a white guy being treated like an African American. And so that book had apparently a pretty decent impact on a lot of folks, I think.
8: Yeah, I can see how that would, because he's the same person, except his skin is different. So he was able to say, "I went through this situation as a white guy and it was fine, but when I changed the color of my skin, it was a different situation."
7: Yes, exactly right. You have a Master's of Arts in Law and Diplomacy from the Fletcher School of Law and Diplomacy. Talk about that.
8: Well, I do have a Master's of Art in Law and Diplomacy from Fletcher School. And I also have a Master of Fine Arts, which I just earned about a week ago.
7: Congratulations.
8: From Mississippi University for Women in Creative Writing. And it was challenging for me when I decided to pursue international studies with Fletcher, you know, because I have this need to be a journalist. and make sure to, and truth is very important to me. And I, since ever since I was a child, and I used to watch Lou Grant, I wanted to be a journalist that investigated stories and reported the truth to people and help people understand what's going on in the world. But I'm also a poet, and so I had those competing drivers, and there is one school that would have done that for me, to where I could have studied both journalism and poetry, and it was Dartmouth, but I didn't go to Dartmouth. I decided to go to Fletcher. And that was a tremendous experience for me. It was hard. It was very challenging. You learned a lot about how the mechanisms work, how not only about the U.S. government, but UN systems, other international organizations around the world. You learned how you were put into scenarios of world events, and you had to figure out how you would solve those problems if you had to make those decisions. Fletcher trains the next decision makers of this world. You know, I talk about the United States being in the United States military being in every country in the world. I believe that we could also say that about Fletcher graduates, that we are all over the world trying to do the best we can to make this a better place.
7: Yeah, so I've interviewed Richard Ned LeBeau, who's a leading expert on deterrence theory, and he notes that the foundations of deterrence theory assume that your leaders and the leaders of your opposition are rational, but that's contradicted by the available evidence of all kinds of political and military leaders that prove that they're often not terribly rational. Your comment?
8: That is true. The term mutually assured destruction comes to mind, where we assume that the United States and China and the USSR are going to be rational and not enter into conflicts that impact the planet. But I would say, are they being rational in the tiny impacts that happen? And you are hard pressed to find any government that tries to act in the best interest of this planet, of the people. When you're bombing countries and leaving millions homeless, when you are leaving children starving and rationalizing it under the guise of security, you are not being a rational human being.
7: You can only play chicken so many times, right? Before everybody loses, right?
8: Exactly.
7: Right. Yeah. So a recent blog on your website discusses the U.S. Department of War. Talk about that. Oh, that was by Mary Ann McGovern, your founder, right?
8: Yes. Yes. Mary Ann McGovern, I asked her to write that article because before it was dubbed the Department of War, Mary Ann didn't like that we were calling it the Department of Defense. She said it was completely inaccurate, that they were not concerned with defense. They were not concerned with protecting the United States. They were about creating war. So I said, when it happened, I said, Mary Ann, you're the one who needs to talk about this, because a lot of people in the country were upset that they changed the name, because they felt that with the name change, there would be a focus change. While Mary Ann was saying, well, that happened long ago. Now they're being truthful. So I think that was something that Marianne was definitely qualified to write about because, you know, as I said, she was our founder. And she is very passionate about peace. She's a nun. And I do have an appreciation for nuns and their ability to stand out against what the common narrative and stand up and say, no, this is what the truth is, and not be afraid of that, because I wouldn't call myself a person of faith, but I admire people who are and use that faith in order to help others and to see the greater truth of preserving this planet.
7: I would say that our Secretary of War, Hegseth, would consider himself a person of faith. He has monthly prayer meetings in the Pentagon and during normal working hours. And the Military Religious Freedom Foundation has reported they'd received over 200 complaints from over 50 different U.S. military installations that said that they were told to spread the good word that Jesus has anointed President Trump to light the signal fires in Iran, leading to Armageddon. Your comment?
8: That is frightening, to say the least. And as I said, I think that I don't think that there isn't a place for faith in people's life, but there definitely needs to be a separation of church and state.
7: We are about out of time. Any final words for our audience?
8: I would like to close with a poem, if that's okay.
7: Please.
8: This poem I wrote a few years ago at the early stages of the war against Palestinians. And it's called Waiting in Al-Shifa Hospital. And it was based on a photo that I saw in the New York Times. Waiting in Al-Shifa Hospital. Privacy requires no space at all. Fluorescent lights glow white along the ceiling, except for the one that is out. Bombs erupt. Sirens wail or children cry. Decubitous people fill the gurneys that line the hallway. A long white river of linoleum runs between the rows. Rippling walls of blue plastic curtains embarrass the sky. One gray man stands in the middle of it all, like I imagine my granddaddy stood next to my mama during the polio epidemic. That was another century. This is a whole new tragedy for people. I want to ask the monarch butterfly, the puppet, the sun to stop, to put down their bread and circuses. But the man wearing a baseball cap picks up his cell phone and turns his back to the camera. I see a woman in a black hijab toward the back, but I cannot make out her face. The man in black lying in the front gurney is missing at least two fingers.
7: Thank you. You have been listening to a conversation with Katrina Canyon, Executive Director for the Peace Economy Project. A moderated discussion of these issues is available in the description of this interview on Wikiversity under category Media Reform to Improve Democracy. I'm Spencer Graves. Thank you for listening. 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
9: About 200 firefighters continue to work on the Beehive Fire, located off Highway 64, halfway between Hopewell Lake and San Antonio Mountain. The fire has grown to an estimated 2,236 acres with zero containment. Most of the growth was on the fire's flanks, while its head did not significantly progress, remaining in the Lamy Peak area. Helicopters and air tankers worked on the fire, while winds allowed dozers and ground crews focused on building control lines. A night shift patrolled the fire area last night, focusing on structures on the nearby private properties. The Northern New Mexico Type 3 Incident Management Team will take command of the fire's management this morning. Now, Cultural Energy's three-day weather outlook. For Taos in northern New Mexico, today 49 to 81, a sunny morning with winds to 20 and a 40% chance of scattered afternoon and evening thunderstorms. Saturday 51 to 84, sunny to partly cloudy with a fire weather warning for winds to 30, gusting to 45 and humidity as low as 8%. Sunday 51 to 85, sunny with a few clouds and winds to 30, gusting over 40. For Alamos and the San Luis Valley, today 47 to 83, sunny to partly cloudy with winds to 25 and possible stray thunderstorms. Saturday 50 to 83, sunny with a fire weather warning for winds to 35, gusting to 45 and humidity as low as 11%. Sunday 49 to 84, sunny with winds to 35, gusting over 40.
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0: Hello and welcome to Background Briefing, available 24/7 at backgroundbriefing.org. I'm Ian Masters, and today we'll examine a number of stories and issues in the news. We'll begin with the devastating earthquakes in Venezuela, a country where 8 million people were in need of humanitarian aid before the earthquakes, according to the United Nations. Joining us to discuss what the administration is doing to help a country Trump claims he already runs is David Smaldi, a professor of human relations and senior associate at the Center for Inter-American Policy and Research at Tulane University. He has published 5 books on Venezuela and has studied the country for over 34 years, living there for most of that time. And he is the co-author of The Paradox of Violence in Venezuela, Revolution, Crime, and Policing During Chavismo. The author of the Substack Venezuela and the United States, he has an article at Responsible Statecraft, Under Team Trump's Eye, Venezuela Makes Move Towards Elections. Then we'll look into the aggressive campaign by DHS and ICE to criminalize protests against ICE cruelty in Texas and Minnesota by using Trump's National Security Presidential Memo 7, under which the Department of Justice requires no crime to actually have been committed. They only need indicators which are broad enough to sweep up millions of Americans considered anti-American, anti-capitalist, anti-Christian, and extremist on migration. Joining us is David Schultz, a professor of political science at Hamline University and the University of Minnesota School of Law. He's the author of 30 books and various articles on American politics, ethics, election law, and the media, most recently Election Law and Democratic Theory, and American Politics in the Age of Ignorance, Why Lawmakers Choose Belief Over Research. His latest book is Generational Politics in the United States, From the Silence to Gen Z and Beyond. Then finally, we'll speak with Stephen Greenhouse, a senior fellow at the Century Foundation, who was previously a reporter for the New York Times, where he covered labor and the workplace for 19 years. He also served as a business and economics reporter and a diplomatic and foreign correspondent. He's the author of The Big Squeeze, Tough Times for the American Worker, and Beaten Down, Worked Up, The Past, Present, and Future of American Labor. And we'll discuss his latest article at The Guardian, Cracks Are Showing in Trump's White Blue-Collar Base. And joining us now, David Smaldi, a professor of human relations and a senior associate at the Center for International Policy and Research at Tulane University, and is the author of the Substack, Venezuela and the United States, and has an article at Responsible Statecraft, Under Team Trump's Eye, Venezuela Makes Move Towards Elections. Welcome to Background Briefing, David Smaldi.
1: Thank you, Ian.
0: So there's a massive humanitarian catastrophe underway in Venezuela from the earthquakes that have devastated the country. And even before these earthquakes happened, almost 8 million people in Venezuela were in need of humanitarian aid, according to the United Nations. So given that back in January, when Donald Trump was asked by a reporter who was leading Venezuela, Trump said, "We're in charge." So Trump owns Venezuela, according to him. What's he doing about helping the people in desperate need?
1: Well, so far there's been promises. There haven't been a whole lot. The United States has sent a couple of rescue teams, search and rescue teams, just like any number of other countries have. El Salvador and Brazil, Switzerland have sent. So the U.S. has done that, and they've made a lot of promises, but so far it's been limited to that. The head of the Southern Command came and met with the head of the Venezuelan military, and so there was that. But I think, you know, it'll depend on what's to come, because right now we're in the search and rescue phase, but this is going to go on for a long time, and because the needs in terms of infrastructure, in terms of housing, thousands of people are now without a home. No, healthcare was already in a grave situation before this, and now it's completely overwhelmed. And so in the coming weeks and months, there's going to be real need for resources and help in rebuilding Venezuela. And that's, I think, where we could see, you know, the U.S. have an input. I think it'll be a real test for the Trump policy.
0: Well, the State Department have said that the U.S. has mobilized search and rescue teams and coordinating deliveries of medical supply, and they've unlocked a $150 million humanitarian aid fund. So I guess I don't know what unlocked means.
1: I mean, from what I can tell, they're funneling, since USAID doesn't exist anymore, it looks like they're funneling that through the United Nations and through some designated aid agencies. And so, which I think is fine. We'll see. Hopefully that aid is well directed, and that means that there will be a good response in the coming weeks and months. No, because, you know, within a couple of weeks, this is going to be out of the news cycle, and it's just going to be the painstaking process of rebuilding. And that's where you actually will need some aid, and you'll need some, you know, the United States has control of Venezuela, the country's finances right now, and in a very non-transparent way. And so this will be a real test of what happens, because these kind of disasters can actually, you know, lead to an economic recovery and rebuilding, as happened in China in 2008. It can actually be an opportunity, or it can be just lead to a cycle, a downward spin, like we've seen in Nicaragua and in Haiti. And what that really depends on are the quality of institutions, the transparency, how well resources are used. And so I think in that case as well, this will be a real test of you know, the Trump administration's ability to actually work with Venezuelan government to help it perform in an adequate way that actually meets people's needs.
0: But in terms of rescues efforts after an earthquake, apparently, you know, there's been a 7.2 and a 7.5 magnitude quakes. Normally, the first 48 hours is the critical period to get people out from under the rubble. And that deadline has passed. Has the Venezuelan government, in other words, did they miss the boat here?
1: Absolutely. It's been a real wash. I mean, I think, you know, from the beginning, these type of disasters are a real test for governments and really, you know, distinguish leaders in their abilities. And you think of, for example, George W. Bush, his response to 9/11 really carried him through his first, it was very popular, it carried him through his first term into re-election. Then his disastrous response to Katrina here in New Orleans really undermined him, and I think undermined the rest of his second term, because people were really hard, it was hard to forget just how bad he dropped the ball. And so in this case, you know, it's been quite revealing, because Delcy Rodriguez, you know, immediately snapped into action. She immediately declared a state of emergency, had publicized meetings. She immediately communicated with the international community and accepted international aid. All of that was really good. But then since then, it's just been a big whiff. I mean, there's been very little presence of the national government, you know, the armed forces or really anything. It's been citizens. It's been firefighters. It's been police officers. It's been local, you know, politicians that in municipal governments that have been digging people out with their hands, you know? And so it's what it really is sort of revealed is just the abject lack of state capacity in the Venezuelan government. I mean, Delcy Rodriguez leads a government that basically can sign agreements with other countries or with international corporations for, you know, oil exploitation or minerals, but really has no capacity to do really anything. It also sort of reveals the military has been sort of sidelined. They were not included in the state of emergency. And that is sort of as it should be, because it should be civilian institutions. But given the enormity of the disaster, you know, this is really only the military would have the capacity to come in with heavy equipment, because you just can't do this with your hands, you know, and pickaxes. And so that has just been completely lacking. So it's really kind of revealed. It's almost sort of led to sort of the empress without clothes. You know, the empress has no clothes, because it's just revealed that she's presiding over state with very little capacity.
0: So why weren't the military brought into this aftermath immediately?
1: Well, it's you know, it's a source of a lot of speculation. You know, on the one hand, that's the way it should be, because it should be, you know, there's something called civil protection service there. They should lead it. But with something like this, they do not have the heavy equipment. They do not have the manpower to actually do this. This is where you actually would need the military. But she didn't even include them. They've been very much in the background. And part of that is, you know, she's a civilian president. She doesn't have huge support in the military. And so it's led to speculation that she just doesn't really want them out of their barracks and out there. But in the meantime, that means that civilians have been, doing this with their hands. And, in the first 36 hours. I mean, now you're starting to get some really professional rescue teams that are coming in and taking over, and that's really good. And the government has sort of snapped into sort of coordinating it. But that first window, that key window, was really just a wash, and it was just civilians saving civilians.
0: Right, but Trump, in effect, owns Dulce Rodriguez. She's still got this threat of U.S. criminal indictments alleging corruption and money laundering charges looming over her, and he's basically kept her in place with the threat that she could be toppled at any moment if she doesn't play ball. And meanwhile, when you think about what the operation cost to get rid of Maduro, the so-called Operation Absolute Resolve, that was about over $200 million. And this week Trump said that the United States has recovered its war costs, in other words, the 200 million plus, 28 times over through its oil sales, or oil theft, if you want to put it that way, or oil expropriation, I guess is the right way to put it. Which it would mean that Trump's roughly taken 5.7 billion out of this impoverished country.
1: Yeah, I mean, I think what has happened so far is that the Trump administration has focused on economic recovery and like macroeconomic recovery, like getting oil flowing and mining contracts and things like that. And they've controlled the funds. They've controlled the funds, so a lot of the what has been produced has not been sent back into the country. And so, what this reveals. What's going on, this lack of state capacity, it reveals two things. One, that Venezuela needs its resources. The resources that are coming from this oil sales have to get back into the country. No. And furthermore, there has to be change and reform beyond simply the economy and beyond demanding for elections. No, there has to be reforms in the state, in the judicial sector, and the armed forces, the security sector. I mean, there's got to be more reform and more work done on developing these other sectors, because you end up, we're seeing right now, there is no development. The state is basically dysfunctional. The only thing you can do is sign contracts. And so, for any sort of adequate push forward, the Venezuelans, the Delcy Rodriguez government and the Trump administration have to focus on something other than just getting oil flowing again. There's got to be much more development of the state.
0: Well, meanwhile, the Trump administration are preventing the Venezuelan opposition leader, Maria Corina Machado, who won the Nobel Prize for winning an election that Maduro stole. She's stuck here in the United States. They won't let her go.
1: Yeah, that's right. She has been trying since the January 3, and she's been repeatedly marginalized, and she was marginalized there. That was the biggest shocker. Even more shocking than the military operation was that they sidelined her and decided to work with Delcy Rodriguez. Then just last week, they sent another more moderate opposition figure to go to start negotiating with the regime, and to negotiate changes in democratic institutions and elections and judicial reform, all of which are quite necessary. And they've chosen to work with her instead of Maria Corina Machado. And I think it's interesting.

0: with oil, with energy security, and provide a place in which Venezuelan immigrants can be returned to without a problem. And that's what their goal is. They're not that interested really in democracy or in what the people want. They want, this kind of stability. And I think they'd be quite happy with a Saudi Arabia and the Caribbean. And so, to their credit, they are, they put forward this person who's gonna is going to be negotiating some of these issues. But it's notable that they continue to marginalize María Corina Machado, who is the most popular leader, and in favor of somebody that they think that they can control a little bit more and is going to not cause a ruckus. And so that is their priority in this case, and that's why they keep marginalizing Machado.
1: Right, but along with Dulcy Rodriguez, the U.S. is keeping in place the Interior Minister Cabrillo, who's the main torturer and imprisoner of all the opposition. I think they haven't
0: Diosdado Cabello, yeah, sorry, I just said Diosdado Cabello, and the head of the defense minister now, Gonzalo Lopez, is also someone who's accused torture. And so there's that, and there's all kinds of laws that have persisted still that sort of keep a muzzle on civil society and on the media. No, there's that allow the government to arrest people for terrorism, for criticizing the government. And so there's all kinds of elements that have not changed because the focus so far has simply been on elections. I think there's something to be said for a go slow process of change. Oftentimes we tend to think of these transitions as something that just happens overnight. And so but there's got to be progress. There's got to be progress on these things, and we haven't really seen that. Hopefully we will. Although this, earthquake seriously, I think, complicates that negotiation effort.
1: Well, it just seems like this poor country is, getting punishment upon punishment because of the misrule of Chavez and then Maduro, and a third of the country fled abroad, and it's been completely dysfunctional. And this elite, criminal elite, have been milking the place, and then Trump comes in and kidnaps the leader and keeps all these crooks in place. And is getting as much oil out as he can. And she's signing, the puppet government under the control of the United States is signing all kinds of meaningless contracts because there's no follow through. And then on top of this, Mother Nature strikes in this cruel way. I don't know. I mean, what are you hearing from the people? They must be just absolutely bereft.
0: Well, at this point, most people have been, in constant contact with people there. People are in survival mode. People are very much thinking of, what's right in front of them, where their loved ones are, what can be done. And there hasn't been a whole lot of kind of stepping back to reflect on what's happening with this now. And so, I mean, why, this series of events, just when things seem to be maybe there was some optimism, now we have this. I think, to keep it in perspective, what we have is, an earthquake that perhaps over 100, 150 buildings have collapsed, and there's been, so forth, about 1,000 confirmed deaths. I'm sure there's going to be many multiples of that. But beyond that, the country more or less is intact from this, and hopefully they can come together and we can have the changes in the country and the international aid to actually make this into an opportunity to step forward. That's what I think, people have to think about this as an opportunity. And, fortunately, what we've seen is we've seen a lot of people turning out in solidarity, people working together. It's really been quite amazing to see. We've actually seen quite a bit of citizen journalism, people putting, on social media, documenting things. We've seen some of the media blockages lifted. For example, X had been blocked within the country. Has had been a number of independent media outlets that have been, some of those blockages have been lifted. And so, it's not out of the question for this to actually be an opportunity for growth and for change. We'll see. It could just be the beginning, a further step in a downward cycle, but I think there is some hope that, something good could come from this.
1: And would that mean a resumption of a real election, even though the U.S. is preventing the most popular politician from returning to her country?
0: Yeah, I mean, I think that's absolutely conceivable. They have done that, but you can imagine that there's There's the literature on or past examples of negotiations actually.

0: suggest that you don't really want somebody with electoral aspirations to be at the head of those negotiations, because negotiations inevitably mean that you have to make compromises that can be quite unpopular, you know? And so people that have an election in mind oftentimes do not want to make those compromising, or if they do, they end up paying the price. And so in this case, you have a leader who says she has no electoral ambitions, and I think that's true because she's not a very well-known person, not very charismatic. And you know, if she could negotiate and we could get to some changes in the judicial system, in the electoral system, and get to elections in 2027, Maria Corina Machado perfectly well be a candidate. And you know, those difficult compromises that were made, she could say, "Oh, well, that wasn't me. You know, I disagree with that. I can't believe they did that." And she wouldn't suffer at the polls. And so you could definitely imagine her, you know, running or others running in a successful election, you know, in 2027 at some point. And I certainly hope that that's the direction that this goes, because you know, this is a country that has a long democratic tradition, and people have the assumption that they can decide on the direction of their country. And you know, Nicolas Maduro was a dictator, but he was a very unpopular dictator. People did not like that way of life, and they want to be determined their future. And I don't think you know, anything else is really going to bring any stability to Venezuela. So hopefully, you know, we will see some progress in the rest of the year towards this, and this will bring some renewed attention of the world towards Venezuela, and we'll see an election in 2027.
1: Well, Davis Marley, I thank you very much for joining us here today.
0: Thank you, Ian.
1: And again, I've been speaking with David Smildy, who's a professor of human relations and senior associate at the Center for Inter-American Policy and Research at Tulane University. He has published 5 books on Venezuela and studied the country for over 34 years, living there for most of that time. And he's the co-author of The Paradox of Violence in Venezuela, Revolution, Crime, and Policing During Chavismo, and is the author of the Substack, Venezuela and the United States, and has an article at Responsible Statecraft, Under Team Trump's Eye, Venezuela Makes Move Towards Elections. We're going to take a brief station break, back looking into the aggressive campaign by DHS and ICE to criminalize protests against ICE cruelty in Texas and Minnesota under Trump's National Security Presidential Memo 7, under which no crime has to actually been committed, allowing millions of Americans to be swept up if they're considered to be anti-American, anti-capitalist, anti-Christian, and extremist on migration.

0: Welcome back. I'm Ian Masters, and this is Background Briefing, available 24/7 at backgroundbriefing.org. And joining us now is David Schultz, a professor of political science at Hamline University and the University of Minnesota School of Law. He's the author of 30 books and various articles on American politics, ethics, election law, and the media. Most recently, Election Law and Democratic Theory, and American Politics in the Age of Ignorance, Why Lawmakers Choose Belief Over Research. And his latest book is Generational Politics in the United States, From the Silence to Gen Z and Beyond. Welcome to Background Briefing, David Schultz.
1: Thank you for having me again.
0: Well, thanks for joining us, David. And I've been covering this outrageous sentencing that took place a few days ago in Texas, in Fort Worth, the sentencing of the so-called Prairie Land Antifa, which is a complete fiction, Antifa itself. But the sentences were unbelievably draconian. One of them, Daniel Sanchez Estrada, he got 30 years, and he wasn't even at the demonstrations at the ICE facility, at detention facility in Alvarado, Texas. He was accused of moving a box full of anti-fascist magazines the day after the protest. But nevertheless, he got 30 years. His wife got 70 years. So that in itself is just mind-boggling. But not to overshadow what's going on in your state, over a week ago, the 15 anti-ICE protesters in Minnesota alleged by the government to be Antifa members were indicted. And the U.S. Attorney for Minnesota, Daniel Rosen, said that this was being done under the National Security Presidential Memorandum, NSPM 7. He explicitly referenced that the Justice Department was using that to direct the arrests, and that the directive established Joint Task Force Vanguard to prioritize politically motivated violence. And then in the press conference that Rosen held, he said, quote, "Today, a federal indictment was unsealed charging 15 defendants with conspiracy to impede or injure federal officers and other charges related to efforts by two Minneapolis-based Antifa groups that violently opposed the enforcement of federal law in our state." Now, this is a state in which ICE and DHS and Border Patrol murdered two American citizens. They just shot them down in the streets. We all saw it. What are they talking about in these indictments? Who has been attacking the ICE and federal officers?
1: Well, as far as I can tell, no one has been attacking anybody. What we've been watching here are individuals sometimes acting alone, sometimes working with others, exercising their First Amendment rights to basically protest the federal government, to also engage in First Amendment activity that allows them to what? To do observations, to follow them, and so forth like that. There's no indication that these individuals crossed the line from observation or protected free speech rights over into actual, let us say, overt activity that obstructed or impeded a federal investigation. So based upon what's going on here, there is what? No crime that's been committed. But on the other hand, as we saw in Texas, what the Trump administration is doing, the Trump Justice Department is doing, is basically targeting individuals, and in the case of Minnesota, targeting a state that refuses to back down to the activities of the federal government.
0: So this is a strategy of obviously with Todd Blanche, who's Trump's lackey, who'll do anything, regardless of what the law says, to support Trump and Trump's venom and vindictiveness. And then you've got on top of that, you got this thug, Mark Wayne Mullen, from the Senate, who's now head of DHS. It looks like this is their strategy. They've turned ICE and Border Patrol into proactively going after people that protest their activities and their cruelty and their inhumanity. And this is a new tactic. In other words, in this country, you cannot protest government cruelty.
1: Yeah, what's happened here is ICE has been turned into, as well as the Justice Department, into what, essentially Trump's private army and private legal committee here. I mean, if we thought Pam Bondi was bad, she's worse. I rarely make this parallel, but I'll do it here. Trump's has turned ICE into what? His form of his Gestapo, to go out there and to basically harass people who disagree, you know, and this is what's happening here and across the country. The idea is to basically beat down, arrest people who want to protest. I mean, this is a tactic that we're seeing, that he's gone after people anywhere from what, you know, former FBI director. He's repeatedly tried to go after other prosecutors who have prosecuted him. He's vindictive, and vindictive in a way where he now has the resources of the United States government acting on his behalf, up to, and what, all pun intended, with trumped up charges, to basically break people's resolve.
0: But the scary part of this National Security Presidential Memo 7, which Ken Klippestein was first to reveal some time back, which is incredibly underreported. It's one of the most scary things. When it came out at the time, some people thought maybe it was aspirational, but now it's operational. And this means that the feds require no crime to actually have been committed. They only need what they call indicators. And the indicators can basically sweep up most of the country in terms of anybody that's considered anti-American, anti-capitalist, anti-Christian, or an extremist on migration. That's the broad parameters under which ICE and CPB and the Justice Department are now operating. So, would you agree with me, David, that this is
1: I do.
0: underreported? I mean,
1: It's
0: my God.
1: yeah. Mainstream media has largely ignored this. When I put mainstream media, it ranges anywhere from the Washington Post, New York Times, Wall Street Journals, and so forth, are not covering this whatsoever. But what all these tactics remind me of is the tactics that used to be used against the Communist Party and people who were member of CPUSA in the United States a long time ago, people who were student protesters and so forth. Is that what would happen is that they would go out there, they would infiltrate.

0: who this group is. He can't really define who Antita is, which actually makes a lot of sense because there is no such thing as that group. But what they're doing is prosecuting a group they cannot define for actions that are not crimes. And that really sums it up more than anything else, is that they're creating a false group, a false sense of conspiracy, a false sense of obstruction, all to basically what? Target people. And I would say, important to know, targeting them in anticipation of the 2026 elections.
1: So Trump and Miller and Mark Wayne Mullen, etc., they have a fascist police force, and they've targeted a mythical group called Antifa, which means stands for anti-fascist. So why not start characterizing Trump, Miller, Mark Wayne Mullen, and all of them as pro-fascists? Because if you're against fascism, and that they're criminalizing anybody who's against fascism. So why don't we refer to Trump and company as being pro-fascist? Because they are.
0: Well, and that's exactly the point I was making, is that he's turned the federal government, and at least turned ICE into what? His form of Gestapo. And for people who don't know the reference here, the Gestapo were the not so secret police during the Nazi regime that went out there and targeted Jews and anybody who was opposition. I mean, some people are going to say, hey, you're being a little extreme in making that argument, but I don't think we are. I mean, I think the fact that they are protesters are protesting fascism. Well, what's that old phrase here for the Trump administration? If the shoe fits, wear it. You're acting in a very fascist way in terms of what you're doing.
1: Right, but anti-fascists are the greatest generation, the World War II generation that went and liberated Europe from the Nazis, and what, hundreds of thousands of Americans' graves are over there as a testament to the sacrifices made by the greatest generation. And, films have been made about it, the series, The Band of Brothers, the Saving Private Ryan, and we honor those people. They were anti-fascists. So why doesn't it extend to the rest of us? How can we let these people get away with criminalizing political speech?
0: No, you're right. You're right. I mean, a couple of points here. First, just so I'm clear here, is that the protesters have a right to be against fascism in the same way that our government fought a world war against fascism. So in theory, we ought to be on the same side here. But my point also, and I think you're making the same point here too, is that what they're also now protesting, that is the protesters who were being targeted, is a Trump administration which is acting like a bunch of fascists. And again, there's an irony here. Now, many of these people who are in the Trump administration, in fact, I'll say all of them, they were not part of the greatest generation. I mean, they're the generation that came after or something like that. But clearly they are a generation, or at least a White House, I should put it this way, a White House or a Justice Department, I'll be more specific here, an administration that doesn't or has not learned the lessons of history and doesn't understand that protesting is perfectly okay, and that it's especially perfectly okay to protest a government which you disagree with. In fact, I would go even further back. I think protesting a government that you disagree with is the very essence of what the Declaration of Independence was about. It was about 250 years ago. Our fear of abuse of power by a king that led us to declaring independence and arguing that a king has no right to basically challenge our rights to protest and speech. 250 years later, as the Trump administration is trying to hijack the anniversary and make it a what? I don't know, a memorial to Trump. That administration is trying to steal the core meaning away from what American independence is about.
1: They're trying to steal the next election.
0: They are trying to steal the next election, which is why we have to come back to understanding how these individuals are being targeted at a time when people are organizing both on the streets, organizing in the ballot boxes to basically take on the Trump administration at this point. And so again, think about the SAVE Act, which is an effort to try to change voting procedures and IDs. Think about

0: Trump is trying to nationalize the elections to take control of them. Think about, the political activities going on here. This is all part of a broader picture to suppress democratic rights and democratic opposition.
1: And Bannon is calling upon the MAGA lowlifes, the ones that attacked the Capitol on January the 6th, 2021. He's encouraging them to show up at the polling places with guns.
0: Yes, he is at this point. And that's, again, yet another effort to try to intimidate people, as well as this immigration crackdown, even though the best evidence, unequivocal best evidence, is that non-citizens, I mean, we're looking at what Powerball numbers in terms of percentages of non-citizens who vote. What I mean by that, better chance of buying a Powerball ticket than showing a non-citizen voting. But this is all part of an intimidation. If the federal government doesn't show up with guns, have his thugs show up with guns just to scare people away.
1: Well, that's at the heart of what Trump's about, though, isn't it? He
0: Yes.
1: has created this illusion, and so many people have bought it. The big lie is that he won the 2020 election, but the other big lie, which goes on back to his first term, remember he said when he couldn't explain why Hillary Clinton had 3+ million more in the popular vote, he said
0: Yep.
1: that 3 million Mexicans or 5 million Mexicans voted. He's always basically created this lie about voter fraud, that millions of illegals vote, and it's stuck with a lot of the country. And the truth of the matter is, as you point out, you got more chance of winning the Mega Ball or Powerball or whatever it's called than you do finding somebody that shouldn't be voting.
0: Right. And just to reinforce this, is that this is not just me saying it. The Heritage Foundation has basically made this argument. But I want to tell a quick story here. I gave a talk recently, and one of my neighbors showed up, and she wanted to talk all about all the rampant voter fraud. And I pointed out, and she's an election judge too, and I pointed out to her all the statistics and so forth. And despite the fact she's been an election judge, never seen voter fraud, never seen like that, has seen any problem, insists that it's there. And I've reached a conclusion that one thing I said it to her at one point, and I said, believing in voter fraud is like believing in the tooth fairy. I said, there's nothing we can, almost nothing we can do to change people's minds. And Trump has convinced a large chunk of the population that the elections are not secure, non-citizens are voting, that the elections have been stolen. And there's probably nothing we can do, unfortunately, with any all the facts we have to change that narrative because people have bought into that.
1: Well, David Schultz, I thank you very much for joining us here today.
0: My pleasure. Thank you.
1: And again, I've been speaking with David Schultz, who's a professor of political science at Hamline University and the University of Minnesota School of Law. He's the author of 30 books and various articles on American politics, ethics, election law, and the media, most recently Election Law and Democratic Theory and American Politics in the Age of Ignorance, Why Lawmakers Choose Belief Over Research. And his latest book is Generational Politics in the United States, From the Silence to Gen Z and Beyond. We're going to take a brief station break. We're back looking at how cracks are showing in Trump's white blue-collar base.

0: action. Welcome back. I'm Ian Masters. This is Background Briefing, available 24/7 at backgroundbriefing.org. And joining us now is Stephen Greenhouse, a senior fellow at the Century Foundation, who was previously a reporter for the New York Times from 1983 to 2014, where he covered labor in the workplace for 19 years. He also served as a business and economics reporter and a diplomatic and foreign correspondent. He's the author of The Big Squeeze, Tough Times for the American Worker, and Beaten Down, Worked Up, The Past, Present, and Future of American Labor. And his latest article at The Guardian is Cracks Are Showing in Trump's White Blue-Collar Base. Welcome to Background Briefing, Stephen Greenhouse.
1: Very nice to be here, Ian.
0: Well, thanks for joining us. And as your article at The Guardian points out, in 2024, Trump won 66% of the white voters without a college degree. But a new CBS News poll found that 54% of that demographic disapprove of his performance, and that was up from 45% disapproval in February before Trump's war on Iran, up sharply from 32% in February of 2025. So the writing's on the wall, I guess.
1: Well, first, nice to be here. Second, you know, Trump came into office promising, I'm going to lower prices on day one. I'm not going to bring this nation, bring the U.S. into foreign wars the way other presidents did. And, you know, prices have not gone, did not go down on day one. And indeed, as a result of the war, prices have really shot up, especially on gasoline. As everybody knows, gasoline prices are, have started to come down, but there's still a dollar a gallon more than when Trump began the war against Iran in late February. And, you know, big question is, you know, Americans are pissed off about the higher gas prices. The Republicans are hoping and praying that they'll come down enough before Election Day, before the midyear elections, that people won't be so mad at Trump and at the Republicans. Plus, you know, the war has raised grocery prices. Coffee prices are up 17%. Beef prices are up 13%. Tomato prices are up over 30%. That's not just because of the war. It's also because of Trump's tariffs. Trump promised that his tariffs would be great, would really help, you know, blue-collar working-class Americans, but, you know, they've mainly hurt blue-collar working-class Americans. You know, Trump promised that I'm going to be the hero who brings back all this manufacturing, I'm going to bring back all these manufacturing jobs. And I think another reason many blue-collar Americans, whether white, African-American, Hispanic, Asian, are upset is that actually the number of manufacturing jobs has decreased by 68,000 since Trump returned to office. So he's promised all these things. I'm going to lower prices on day one. I'm going to bring back manufacturing jobs. I'm not going to start any foreign wars. And he's like broken all those promises. And many, many Americans, you know, not just, you know, blue collar Americans and other Americans are upset with him, including many Americans who voted for him.
0: Well, in a way, though, Stephen, the fact that we're talking about the white working class being a part of Trump's base, isn't that a total failure of the Democrats? Because they used to be a part of the Democratic base. So when we're talking about Trump being more in trouble now with this base, the fact that he was able to catch it in the first place is pretty disgraceful and something that the Democrats surely are responsible for.
1: I would say disappointing more than disgraceful. You know, so it's long been said that, you know, and I'm sure your listeners know that the Democrats have increasingly moved from being a working class party, you know, under the New Deal. You know, so many non-wealthy, non-affluent Americans, you know, rallied behind the Democrats under Franklin Roosevelt and continued that way for a generation or two. And the Democrats have increasingly become an elite, you know, a party, you know, for college educated people. And the Republicans have increasingly become a party for working class Americans. And you know, there's the book, what, 30, 40 years ago, What's the Matter with Kansas? That, you know, Kansas, which is not a wealthy state, where a lot of struggling farmers, a lot of struggling small business people, a lot of struggling workers, like, why did they vote overwhelmingly Republican? Where the Republicans are not promising, not delivering on things that really make lives better for working class Americans. They've won on cultural issues, like they were doing very well on abortion for many years. And now, you know, their big issue is immigration and say the Democrats have been too weak on immigration. And another issue is that the Democrats have been too woke. And the Democrats have not hammered pro-working class issues as much as they should have. The Democrats, day in and day out, should be saying we need to tax the billionaires more to take some of that money, maybe for making childcare more affordable or for make healthcare more affordable. That the Democrats have to say we want to raise the minimum wage. Republicans, have taken many actions to make healthcare less affordable. They don't want to take actions to make it more affordable. They've blocked the extension of Obamacare subsidies. They've prevented, Biden's efforts to make childcare more affordable. They're always opposed increasing the minimum wage. Trump's done many, many things to hurt workers. He's attacked unions. He's reduced the bargaining power of workers. So the Democrats have to say loud and clear, working class Americans, blue collar Americans, we are your friend. Maybe we've drifted too much in recent years, but now we're going to focus increasingly on helping you, serving you, delivering to you, especially, with income inequality the worst ever, with, trillionaires like Elon Musk having way, way too much economic and political power. The Democrats have to really hammer home the message that, we're going to fight for working class Americans. We're going to fight for blue collar Americans. We're going to fight for non-African Americans. It's so clear, what's the main thing the Republican Party has done since Trump returned to power? They passed this big, beautiful bill, which gives massive, huge, humongous tax cuts to the rich and corporations and crumbs to middle class and blue collar Americans, while making all these cuts that will hurt non-rich Americans. They've cut Medicaid, they've cut food stamps, they've refused to extend Obamacare subsidies, and as a result, many non-rich Americans are paying $1,000, $2,000, $5,000 more a year for health insurance. And that really shows that Republicans are not the friends of workers. They're really not delivering. And the Republicans finally, pushed by the Democrats, in the House and Senate, they passed this bill, to build more housing, to help make housing more affordable. And Trump is refusing to sign it. It shows that Trump's priorities are not helping typical Americans. Trump says, I'm only going to sign this bill if you, the Republicans, get rid of the filibuster and pass this bill that will make it much harder for millions and millions of Americans to vote, because Trump thinks that will help the Republicans keep control of Congress this November.
0: Well, that's all he cares about. It's never been America first. It's always been Trump first. And the idea that this con man and liar, that anybody should take him seriously, it's just beyond belief. But when you talk about this obnoxious billionaire bro like the Silicon Valley.
1: Ian, I think you're being, Trump is a very good con man. He's a great salesman.
0: Right.
1: And unfortunately, many intelligent Americans who don't watch MSNBC, who don't watch PBS, they listen to Fox, and they've been sucked into this crazy vortex where they're getting far too much fake, false, flattering information about Trump. And I think, some of them should know better, and some of them, well, that's all we hear. And then they go into their bars, and that's what they hear. They go into the diners, that's what they hear. And one of the big challenges for Democrats and for people who want to restore healthy democracy in this nation is finding a way to reach these people. And I don't think it helps to say, these people are dumb. They are part of, unfortunately, some of them have been, I hate to use the brainwashed, but they've been unduly swayed by Trump's, amazing demagogic powers. And people in France love Le Pen. Some people in Germany love the AfD, the almost neo-Nazi party. And they hammer home very successfully the issue of immigration, that immigrants are hurting people in France, immigrants are hurting people in Germany, immigrants are hurting people in Britain, and immigrants are hurting people in the United States. And they've been very successful with that issue. And in many ways, immigration, of course, helps economies grow and provides workers that economies need, especially as population growth slows. And I'm sorry, a lot of people just don't know better. They think, immigrants are taking away our jobs. Well, immigrants are often increasing the number of jobs. So I think we have to figure out ways to reach out to Trump supporters and independents and say, you've been tricked, you've been fooled, you've been deceived, and you're knowledgeable people, and we want to provide you true facts about what's not what's going on, not Fox's BS, not Trump's or
0: Right.
1: Vance's
0: But
1: network.
0: Stephen, I don't think reminding people that they're suckers is going to win them over. It seems to
1: I
0: me.
1: would never call them suckers. I'm saying, I'm sorry, folks. Fox News is an arm of the Republican Party. It's an arm of Trump. All that, Fox News was founded by, Roger Ailes as an auxiliary, as an adjunct of the Republican Party. And to make clear that, what you're hearing is not true. I'm not saying you're a sucker, but you should really get the facts and listen to the truth and don't buy into this
0: Right.
1: pro-Trump propaganda that they're selling you all the time, and show how some of what Fox is saying and some of what Trump is saying are falsehoods.
0: Well, I was going to say about the Silicon Valley billionaire bros, and particularly you mentioned Elon Musk. To me, to my mind, that this one of the strongest things that the Democrats could run on is the combination of the Silicon Valley bros in terms of income inequality and the obnoxious nature of these people, combined with AI, which I think every working and middle-class American somewhere in their bones has a disquiet about the possibility that AI is going to put everybody out of work. And I think that the Democrats should seize on that, surely.
1: I agree. I mean, the Democrats have to make clear that AI is an important new technology, and it might threaten the jobs of millions of Americans. So we, the Democrats, want to help create some rules for the road to protect workers, to protect society, and Republicans are much, much more reluctant to do that.
0: And I spoke the other day. I covered the sweep in New York by Mamdani-backed candidates, Democratic Socialists. And one of the things that came out of the conversation was the notion that apparently Democratic Socialists are more popular than the Democratic Party, according to some polls.
1: I don't know if that's true either. That's a whole other. I mean, only
0: Yeah.
1: 5% of people in New York voted. The Democratic Socialists did a fabulous job knocking on doors and getting out people to vote. And people who favor them, among the 5% who voted, they got a disproportionate number. And that's
0: Right.
1: great for them. But I think
0: Now,
1: by and large,
0: independents couldn't
1: society, I
0: vote.
1: don't know how much support they have. But
0: Right.
1: clearly, I think what happened in New York is it showed that a lot of voters are sick and tired of the status quo. They're really upset with Chuck Schumer and Hakeem Jeffries for not doing enough to fight Trump, and they want change. And I think that's the main message of the vote. I don't think people are voting for socialism. I think people are voting for change.
0: Well, that's exactly what I was told, that we're angry because the Democrats didn't fight sufficiently, and look what happened. Trump came back, and it should never have happened. And of course, a lot of the blame goes for Biden, and the idea that this gerontocracy in the Democratic Party just doesn't get what's happening in the real world.
1: I think the Democrats are increasingly getting the message that they need newer candidates. And Graham Platner, for all his faults, and he has many faults, is a gifted public speaker. The senatorial candidate in Iowa is very good. Tallarico in Texas is a great new face. Jon Ossoff is a rising young star. Andy Beshear, the governor, there are new faces, and it's time for older faces like Kamala Harris to move aside and make way for young dynamic folks.
0: So, just in closing, though, the real threat and fear, as you mentioned earlier, that the housing bill is sidelined because Trump refused to sign it because he's trying to impose the Save America Act on the Republicans in order to rig the next election. Isn't that where the focus should be? Here we are celebrating the 250th year of American democracy, and we have a president who doesn't believe in democracy. He's already conducted one coup against democracy, and he's sure as hell going to do it again.
1: We should make clear that that Trump is trying very hard to rig, skew the elections. And Senator John Thune, the Senate Majority Leader of South Dakota, he's been very good in fighting against this. The top Senate Republicans, I don't always love them, but they say most Americans are against this. People, including many, many Republicans, many of the Republicans want to be able to vote by mail. We don't want to get rid of the filibuster because we Republicans, if we lose majority control, we want to have the filibuster. And they're basically giving the finger to Trump and say, no, we're not going to do this. And Trump, the cheater and bully that he is, says, I'm not going to do what you in Congress want until you give me this bill that will really skew elections. And there's kind of a stalemate now between a tug of war between Trump and Congress over that.
0: Well, Stephen Greenhouse, I thank you very much for joining us here today.
1: You're welcome. Always good to be with you.
0: And this has been Background Briefing. I'm Ian Masters, and I'd like to thank producers Graham Fitzgibbon and Asha Price. 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

0: Now, Cultural Energy's 3-day weather outlook. For Tassa, northern New Mexico, today 51 to 83, sunny with winds to 25. Tuesday 50 to 83, mostly sunny with winds to 20. Wednesday 48 to 83, sunny with winds to 20. For Alamosa and the San Luis Valley, today 41 to 81, sunny with a red flag fire warning for winds to 30, gusting to 55, and humidity as low as 5%. Tuesday 41 to 82, sunny to partly cloudy with a fire weather watch for winds to 30, gusting to 40, and humidity as low as 5%. Wednesday 39 to 83, mainly sunny with winds to 25.
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0: Welcome. This is Dr. Michio Kaku, Professor of Theoretical Physics at the City College and the Graduate Center of the City University of New York, and this is Exploration. Every week on Exploration, we discuss the fascinating world of science and its impact on society. And today, we're going to bring on two scientists because the Large Hadron Collider is up and running. The Large Hadron Collider is the most expensive machine of science ever built. It is 27 miles in circumference, costing about $10 billion. It is built outside the city of Geneva. In fact, you could practically put the city of Geneva inside this gigantic machine. Some people think it will create a black hole that'll eat up the Earth. Wrong. The machine has already been in operation, and it's at half power now. It should be full power next year, and it should be able to perhaps test the periphery of a theory that I work on. This is what I do for a living. It's called string theory, which is what I do in my day job. Well, we have two people today to talk about string theory, higher dimensions, the universe. The first is Brian Green, author of The Elegant Universe and The Fabric of the Universe. And he's a professor of physics at Columbia University. And the second physicist we're going to bring on is Professor Lisa Randall of Harvard University. She's the author of the book Warp Passages. And so once again, we are going to be talking about the fundamental question. What is the world made of anyway? And is the world really three-dimensional? Or is it really 10-dimensional, perhaps even 11-dimensional? And for that matter, are there other universes out there? Something which is predicted by string theory. All of this we'll discuss in today's program, including, of course, the Large Hadron Collider, which is now up and running at half power, and it should perhaps test the periphery, we hope, of this fabulous theory called string theory. That is, a theory of everything. Now, let me explain. Ever since the days of the ancient Greeks, we believed in something called atoms, tiny little particles, infinitesimal particles that make up our human body and the universe we see around us. However, recently we believe that these particles are actually vibrating rubber bands. If you had a gigantic microscope and can peer right into the heart of an electron, you would see that it's not a dot at all, but it's a rubber band that vibrates. And as it vibrates at different frequencies, it looks like a different subatomic particle. And that's why we have so many subatomic particles that we hope to create when we smash atoms outside Geneva, Switzerland with the Large Hadron Collider. In the second half of Exploration, we're going to bring on Lisa Randall, professor of physics at Harvard University. And she's the author of a book called Warp Passages. And talking about space warps, we think that these tiny subatomic particles will warp the fabric of space and time. And according to one of Lisa Randall's theories, this may open up a teensy-weensy black hole. Now, this is where the controversy begins. The question is, how dangerous are these subatomic black holes that might possibly be created at the Large Hadron Collider if Lisa Randall is correct? Well, according to the lawsuit filed in the state of Hawaii, the United States government should help to shut down this European machine by withdrawing funding because it'll create these tiny black holes which will then absorb the planet Earth. However, scientists have looked at it and came out with a report just last week stating, no way. First of all, the Earth gets hit with subatomic particles much greater in energy than anything that could be created by this puny Large Hadron Collider. So the Large Hadron Collider, even though it looks big by our scale of measurements, is actually a pea shooter. It's actually just a tiny little pint-sized device compared to what Mother Nature can create. And the Earth is bathed in these cosmic rays all the time. And second of all, once these mini black holes are created, they disappear almost instantly. So there's no possibility of a chain reaction. So physicists are confident that we will, in fact, begin the process of pure science by turning on the Large Hadron Collider and then revealing some of the great secrets of the universe itself. Well, once again, our first special guest is Brian Green, and the book is called Fabric of the Cosmos. Okay, now let's talk about the theme of your book. First of all, why did you write the book, The Fabric of the Cosmos, and why did you choose this concept, Fabric of the Cosmos?
1: Sure. Well, When I was writing my first book, The Elegant Universe, that was a book about the search for the unified theory. And in that book, space and time play a role, but they're kind of secondary. They're supporting characters. But I kind of found that when I was writing the book, it was as if space and time kept trying to take over. They kept trying to grab the spotlight. And I realized that there was another story that I felt I really wanted to tell, which would be the history, the story of space and time, you know, going back to Newton through Einstein and the cutting-edge developments that we're engaged with today with unified theories like string theory or M theory. So I really just felt that there was this need to tell this story of our changing perception of the arena of reality. And that's what the book is about.
0: Okay, now let's talk about the Newtonian universe and the transition to the Einsteinian universe. The Newtonian universe is a very common sense universe. One second on the Earth is a second on Mars,
1: exactly.
0: Is a second on Jupiter. Yeah. 1 meter on the Earth is 1 meter on Jupiter, is 1 meter in Andromeda. So now take us to the transition to the Einsteinian universe where all hell breaks loose.
1: Sure. I mean, basically, Einstein shattered Newton's common sense picture, the picture that you just paint, where there's an absolute space that exists everywhere throughout the cosmos, and it's the same for everyone. And Newton said there's an absolute time that ticks forward in the same way universally for anyone, regardless of what they're doing. That common sense picture completely went out the window when Einstein discovered his special theory of relativity, because in special relativity, if, for example, you and I are moving relative to each other, our clocks, our watches, will literally tick off time at different rates. Our brain processes, our heartbeats will beat, will tick, will go forward at different rates if we are moving relative to one another. I like to think of it, it's as if Einstein kind of shattered the universality of time in the Newtonian picture, and each of us picks up a little shard of time. It becomes our personal clock, and we carry forward with that into the future. So it's a very different picture of time, and in fact, there's a different picture of space as well. Similarly, what you consider a meter and I consider a meter can be different if we are moving relative to each other. Very strange, but that's what relativity teaches us.
0: Now, therefore, paradoxes abound. Any freshman taking freshman physics immediately comes in contact with paradoxes. If the concept of length and time are not absolute, then you can have two people each shorter than the other, two people each younger than the other. And many classical physicists rip their hair out trying to contemplate people each being younger than the other. So have all the paradoxes of relativity been resolved?
1: Yeah, all of them have been completely resolved. They are often puzzling because, as you say, there can be examples where you look at a situation and you'd think that each individual, say, would be younger than the other because each had a clock that was ticking at a slower rate than the other. But the solution to all of these paradoxes is relativity. It's relative. When you look at two distant beings, there is a distinct notion of time that applies to each. So you are comparing apples and oranges when you try to compare clocks that are separate from each other in space. The only way to truly compare two clocks is to bring them back together. And it turns out, and this is the crux of all of the solutions to these paradoxes, when you bring the clocks back together, you necessarily introduce an asymmetry. One clock, for instance, has to turn around to rejoin a clock that it initially was next to. And in that turning around process, the symmetry between the two clocks is broken. And indeed, one clock, in fact, a clock that went out and came back in its motion, will truly be the one that has less time elapsed on it compared to the one that stood still. All paradoxes evaporate.
0: So in other words, if two people are each younger than the other, to determine who really is younger than the other, you have to bring them together.
1: Exactly.
0: Right. Now let's talk about the direction of time. Einstein himself did not write that much about why time moves forward in a certain direction. However, we all know that dead people don't come out of the grave, get younger, and jump into the womb of their mother. We all know that broken eggs don't jump out of the frying pan and go into the eggshell. But there's nothing in the laws of physics per se at the microscopic level that prevents time from going backwards.
1: Yes.
0: So in your book, you have a discussion of the arrow of time. Could you elaborate?
1: Sure. The arrow of time is a real puzzle in fundamental physics because, as you say, we are all familiar with events going one way in time and not the reverse. He gave some very good examples, egg splattering, people aging, and so forth. It always happens in one direction. Now, you'd think that since that's such a basic feature of everyday experience, that you'd be able to see why that's the case from the fundamental laws of physics themselves. But regardless of which laws we look at, be they the laws of Newton, the laws of Einstein, the laws of string theory, the laws that you have developed, that I have worked on as well, all of those laws show a complete symmetry between forward in time and backward in time. The experience of time going only one way or the other seems not to be found in the basic laws of physics themselves, and that's a real puzzle. Now, when we study this puzzle in more detail, surprisingly enough, we find that the resolution requires us to look all the way back to the beginning of time, all the way back to the Big Bang itself. And we believe that the Big Bang had certain very special features. It had very high order. We, in the trade, of course, as you know, call it very low entropy. And we believe that this very order, this very low entropy beginning to the universe, is what imprinted a direction on time. And we have been experiencing the drive to ever more disorder ever since that pristine starting point. I mean, as everybody knows, things typically like to get disordered. Your house typically gets messy. It never spontaneously becomes clean and so forth. That drive to disorder, starting with the highly ordered beginning with the Big Bang, we believe, is why events always go one direction in time and not the reverse.
0: Now, Hawking tried to take this even one step further. Stephen Hawking believed at one point that if the universe expanded and then contracted, that time would reverse itself.
1: Sure, yeah.
0: And that all this entropy stuff that we've been talking about would run the other way. However, I understand that Stephen Hawking has since renounced this version.
1: Yeah, that was it was a mistake. You know, everybody makes mistakes, and even Hawking, genius that he is, he did make a mistake and misread the mathematics to imply that if the universe were to expand to a maximum size and then start to contract, that in that turnaround, the amount of entropy in the universe would start to get smaller and smaller so that people would unage and eggs would unbreak and so forth. But in reality, that isn't what he now believes. It's not what anybody really believes. We do believe that entropy or disorder will always increase into the future, regardless of how space expands. And therefore, the arrow of time always points in one direction. It doesn't flip around.
0: So it's rather mind-boggling realizing that in some sense, the reason why eggs splatter, it has to do with the origin of the universe itself.
1: Yeah, totally. That really blows my mind. You know, every time you drop an egg, it really is tapping into, it's reflecting a feature of the origin of the universe.
0: Amazing. Now let's talk about something that Einstein felt uncomfortable about and actually wanted to subsume into a larger theory, and that is the quantum theory. Now, the quantum theory is the theory of atomic physics. Electrons dance in our PCs, and the electronic age with fiber optics and lasers are all dependent on the quantum theory. But the quantum theory is also dependent on something called uncertainty, and this is what made Einstein very uneasy. Could you elaborate?

0: and how fast the electron is moving simultaneously with total precision. And this has nothing to do with how good equipment you have or how good an experimenter you are. There is a fundamental limit on these features of the microworld in terms of their acquiring definite values. And that's the uncertainty that this principle declares.
1: Now, some of the greatest geniuses of the 20th century didn't like this formulation. Erwin Schrödinger, the man who helped to formulate the wave function of quantum theory, didn't like this. And he proposed the Schrödinger cat problem to show that this was ridiculous, that if I have a cat in a box and the cat is connected to a gun is connected to, let's say, uranium, and a Geiger counter then registers the uranium disintegrating, sets off the gun and kills the cat. So far, so good. However, quantum mechanics says that until you open the box, you don't really know what state the cat is in because you don't know what state the uranium atom is in. So in other words, before you look at a cat, the cat exists both simultaneously dead and alive. Now, how can you be both dead and alive? Schrödinger thought this was absurd and thought that this was a disproof of the fundamental postulates of the uncertainty principle. But, well, what are your thoughts?
0: Well, indeed, the Schrödinger cat paradox is so troubling because it takes the bizarre features of the quantum world, which we normally think of as applying to particles, like electrons, and it scales it up and makes it apply to big objects, big everyday objects, like a cat, in the example that you are describing. So whereas we don't feel so troubled by saying an electron can sort of be partly this way, partly that way, partly to the left or partly to the right, we definitely do find it very troublesome to say that when it comes to a cat, that the cat is here or there or partly dead or partly alive. It does sound completely nutty. I personally feel that there is a resolution to this paradox or this strangeness that has been developed in the last few decades. And what it does, it recognizes that the conclusion that the cat would be partly dead or partly alive takes into account only the local environment of the cat itself. It doesn't take into account the fact that the cat actually interacts with a global environment. The cat is being impinged upon by air molecules. It's being hit by photons of light and so forth. You can't ever cut the cat off completely from its surroundings. And it turns out, and this is great, when you take the full environment into account, it shows, according to quantum theory, that the mixture of being half dead and half alive goes away. That the cat is one or the other, not both. Now, there are subtleties that, frankly, we still need to work out in this picture, so I don't want to give the impression that it's all fully worked out, but I think that the key feature is you must include the environment, and people neglected the environment for a long time just to make matters simple, to make the math simple. But when you include the environment, things do start to look less puzzling.
1: Okay, but there's still a question of probabilities, even if you have interaction with the environment.
0: Yes.
1: And when we had Steve Weinberg on the air, he mentioned the analogy with sitting in a room with lots of radio frequencies in your room. There are many frequencies, radio frequencies in your room. You're listening to this radio station, but in the room, you have the frequencies of all radio stations. But you're tuned into one frequency. So you exist simultaneously in a world with many, many radio frequencies, but you tune into one. See, these other radio frequencies, he claims, are universes. In one universe, the cat is dead. In the other universe, the cat is alive. But you happen to be tuned into one, where because of the interactions with the environment, the cat happens to be alive.
0: Yes.
1: But that means that someplace in your room, in your very room, there is a wave function, a radio frequency, of a cat in which the cat is dead.
0: Mm-hmm.
1: Now, if that's true, it means that there are, in some sense, all possible worlds coexisting simultaneously in your living room.
0: Sure.
1: What are your thoughts?
0: Well, that's, in fact, the point when I said that I didn't feel everything had been completely worked out. It's exactly that issue, how to deal with the fact that even if the cat isn't in a mixture of being half dead and half alive, there still are the probabilities of being one half dead and one half alive. And what does that mean? I don't know exactly what it means. I don't think anybody really does. But one proposal certainly is the one that you're describing, the one that Steven Weinberg apparently described, which is there are multiple universes. And in one universe, the cat is dead, and in another universe, the cat is alive, and when you open the box and, for instance, you see it alive, it means you're tuning in to that particular one. You've entered into that branch, if you will, of this ever-branching tributary of uni-

0: forces. I am a little uncomfortable with that idea. It is so uneconomical to imagine that there are many, many universes out there and we're just experiencing one of an infinite number. That doesn't mean it's not right. It may be right. I'm open to it being right. But I also think that we need to continue thinking hard on this problem because there may be solutions that don't require this kind of a radical change to our very sense of reality. But if that is ultimately where we are led, I think it's fantastically exciting. If this is really true, then there are many universes out there. That's exciting, but I don't want to go to that conclusion until there is no other possibility, when it's the only one left standing.
1: Now, of course, in Twilight Zone, they like to play with this kind of idea. In one Twilight Zone episode, a man wakes up and finds out that he never lived in the world. All his friends don't recognize him. He meets his mother and father, and they say that we never had a son. But that means that perhaps the mother had a miscarriage. And a miscarriage is caused by one quantum event, let's say, one cosmic ray that went through his mother's womb, causing a miscarriage, and that's why he wasn't born. So in other words, one quantum event separates you from a world where you don't exist from a world where you do exist. And Frank Wilczek, who we've also interviewed at Princeton and also in Santa Barbara, he was of the opinion that, yeah, we have to just get used to the idea that these other worlds exist. And we also had one of the originators of the inflation theory at MIT, Alan Guth, on the radio. And he said that you just have to get used to the idea that in one universe, Elvis Presley is still alive.
0: Right. That makes, no doubt, some people very happy. And so you're right. There are many physicists. Frank Wilczek is a great proponent of the many worlds interpretation of quantum theory. There are many physicists who do take this interpretation on board fully. I'm not saying it's wrong. In fact, if I was asked to choose one interpretation of quantum theory and defend it, I think I would probably choose the many worlds interpretation because there are features of it that really do address key problems in our formulation of quantum mechanics. So don't get me wrong. I think it's a viable and certainly a worthwhile interpretation to study. I just am not sure it's the only one, and I'm not sure it's the best one. And that's why I think we need to keep working.
1: Okay, now let's make the next big jump, the jump to string theory, which makes the claim of uniting Einstein's theory of space and time with the quantum theory. So you've done this many times before, but could you explain briefly why string theory has this magical property of being able to unify the two great paradigms of the 20th century, relativity of the theory of the very big and quantum theory of the very small?
0: Sure. The basic reason has to do with the uncertainty that we were talking about a little while ago with quantum mechanics. Indeed, Heisenberg showed that when you are studying an electron, it can sort of jitter around because you can't say precisely where it is. And in fact, if you understand the uncertainty principle in mathematical terms, it shows you that the smaller the distance scale over which you examine an electron, the more wildly it jitters, the more wild the frenetic behavior becomes. So the lesson from quantum theory is the smaller you go, the more wild and turbulent the world is. Now, the reason why there's a conflict between quantum mechanics and general relativity is that when you examine the fabric of space itself, on incredibly small scales, the quantum jitter is simply too violent for Einstein's theory to handle. And that's why the theories come into conflict, and that's why they break down. String theory comes along, and the way it resolves this problem is it says that the finest ingredient in the world is a little filament of energy, a little string. And the little string is tiny. It's about 10 to the minus 33 centimeters. That's 100 billionth the size of a nucleus, so it's really small. But because it has a non-zero size, and it is the smallest thing in the universe, you can't examine the world on scales any smaller than a string itself. You can't go any smaller than the smallest ingredient. And that means that the jitter from quantum theory is limited. You can't go to arbitrarily short distance scales. Therefore, you don't get the arbitrarily violent jitters that we thought you would encounter. String theory cuts it off. It sets a limit. And the limit is just right so that general relativity can cope with the amount of jitter that you can get. And it allows us to marry quantum theory and general relativity together.
1: Okay, now let's talk about higher dimensions, because Some people who believe in string theory say that it's a potential weakness that we can't measure dimensions beyond length, width, and height. Other people say, well, why not? Why not have 10, 11 dimensions? It's a fantastic possibility to expand our consciousness. So tell us a little bit about, what are these higher dimensions and why don't we see them? Why can't we jump into hyperspace?
0: Sure. Well, when string theory came along and it put general relativity and quantum mechanics together, it turns out that it did so at a particular price, a particular cost, and the cost is just what you're referring to. The theory works, but only if the world has more than three space dimensions, more than left, right, back, forth, and up, down. In fact, the theory needs at least six, and in fact, probably seven more space dimensions. Now, that sounds nutty at first, and that brings us to your question, why don't we see them, and why can't we jump into them? And there are a couple of answers to that. One, which is the more traditional one, an answer that I've worked on for a decade and a half, it's possible that the extra dimensions are very tiny. They're tightly crumpled up like a piece of paper that you crumple to incredibly small size. And because they're so tightly crumpled, there's very little room in those other dimensions. And therefore, we are unable to go into them because we're too big. Even our most fine equipment, even the smallest particles that we use to probe the universe, don't have the energy to go into this very tiny space. So that's one possible answer why we don't see them. The other possible answer is we don't see them because of the way we see. That is, we look at the world around us and we see things by virtue of the electromagnetic force. Light travels into our eyes, allowing us to see the stuff in the world around us. According to string theory, it's possible that light itself may be trapped in our three dimensions and it can't get off of our dimensions to move into the other ones. Even if the other ones are big in this approach, we can't use the familiar forces of electricity, magnetism, even the nuclear forces to access the other dimensions. It turns out that only the force of gravity will be able to move into these extra dimensions. And so it is our only hope of getting some direct evidence that the extra dimensions are there.
1: Now, even in high school, when you learn about Newton's theory of gravity, it's based on the inverse square law.
0: Yeah.
1: That is, if you double the distance of separation of two objects, the Earth and the Moon, for example, gravity goes down by a factor of 4. If you triple the distance, gravity goes down by a factor of 9. And this particular factor is due to the dispersion of the forces of gravity throughout three-dimensional space. So therefore, if space were four-dimensional, five-dimensional, six-dimensional, you would have an inverse cube, inverse quartic, inverse quintic power, but we don't see that. Therefore, the question is, was Newton slightly wrong, maybe at the subatomic level, in postulating an inverse square law?
0: He actually may have been wrong. So it's quite possible, if these extra-dimensional scenarios are correct, that indeed on big scales, gravity can easily spread out through the three big dimensions, and that gives rise, as you described, to the inverse square law because of the way that the gravitational lines of force spread out. They disperse. But maybe on very small scales, scales that are on the size of these extra dimensions, assuming they're tightly curled up, gravity can seep off into those tiny extra dimensions

Well, I'm afraid that's it for the first part of Exploration. Once again, our special guest was Brian Green of Columbia University, author of the books Elegant Universe and Fabric of the Cosmos. And if you want a copy of today's program, call the Pacifica Program Service at 1-800-735-0230. And also, you may want to pick up a copy of my latest book. It's called Physics of the Impossible. It was 5 weeks on the New York Times bestseller list. It was the number one science book in the United States, and it's all about whether or not any of the dazzling technologies you see in science fiction and in the movies, whether any of them are really actually physically possible in the laboratory.

0: Welcome. Once again, this is Dr. Michio Kaku, Professor of Theoretical Physics at the City College and the Graduate Center of the City University of New York, and this is the second half of Exploration. In the first half of Exploration, we talked about string theory with Professor Brian Green of Columbia University. String theory consists of tiny little strings like a rubber band. Each vibration of the rubber band corresponds to a subatomic particle, and that's why we have thousands of these subatomic particles. They're not particles at all. They're nothing but musical notes on a tiny vibrating string. Recently, however, there's something called M theory being proposed, M for membranes. That's defined in 11 dimensions, and it includes all of string theory. This means that perhaps our universe can now be viewed as a gigantic bubble membrane of some sort, floating in a 11-dimensional hyperspace. And that raises the question, are there other bubble universes out there? And Dr. Randall of Harvard University says yes. Dr. Lisa Randall is the author of the book Warp Passages, and she's an expert on M theory. And so with Dr. Lisa Randall, we'll talk about this new theory called M theory. The first question for you, Dr. Randall, is where did you grow up and how did you first get interested in something as abstract as theoretical physics?
1: Hi. I grew up in Queens, in New York. I didn't start off interested in physics per se. I like science, but really, when I was a kid, I liked doing math. I think a lot of people have some specific moment or specific teacher that they point to when they say why they became a scientist. But for me, I think it was just the fact that I really did like doing math. I actually very much liked the fact that there were answers, that you knew whether you were right or wrong, and that it wasn't just a matter of opinion. And I don't know if that was because, you know, early 60s were a time of upheaval or whatever, but I really liked the fact that there were definite answers to things.
0: And was there a particular book, like in Einstein's early history, there was a geometry book that fascinated him?
1: Yeah.
0: Was there any thing like that?
1: I know, it sounds kind of bad, but I really can't think of one specific thing. I think basically I just enjoyed doing it, and I didn't always have great teachers, but I did have, you know, a couple of good teachers, you know, along the way in junior high school or high school. By the time I got to high school, I really did start getting interested in physics. I mean, that's the first time I had a physics class, and we had it in 10th grade, so sophomore year. So by then, I didn't actually know before then that I actually wanted to do science, but at that time, I began to think about it a lot more seriously.
0: Okay, and what was the transition between math and physics? We've had mathematicians on the program who talk about the internal beauty of mathematics, but physics is quite different in the sense we're talking about the physical universe. So what was the transition between math and physics?
1: Well, ironically, one of the things that is kind of fun in physics is all the things that you don't know the answers to. Although I didn't start off from that direction, I think as I've done physics more, I've gone more and more to appreciate just how many things there are we don't understand and how many things would be very nice to explain. But in terms of what you actually do, I guess I did want to do something that was more applied to the world. Although I enjoyed math quite a lot, I did want to do something where there was some connection to our physical universe.
0: And theoretical high-energy physics is perhaps the most abstract and the most mathematical of the branches of physics. What led you in that direction?
1: Well, I guess one of the things I did is I actually really liked model building. So what model building is sort of trying to get beyond, say, what we know from experiments, standard model, but sort of do it more incrementally in some ways. But it involves putting together more or less known ingredients, more or less known physical ingredients. What are the forces? How they act? But trying to go a step further and sort of put them together in a more comprehensive fashion so that we can understand things that we haven't yet understood, like where math comes from, for example. So I think I just enjoyed actually just playing those games in the beginning. And then as I learned more, then I got more into this sort of more formal mathematical aspects of it.
0: And also, did you have any experience being a woman? I mean, if you take a look
1: at... I had a lot of experience being a woman.
0: Right. I mean, any negative experiences, I apologize. If you take a look at any physics conference, basically you see a whole ocean of male figures. How did you feel being a woman in the field of high-energy physics?
1: You know, it's a funny thing. I think that it's something that I became much more conscious of actually in the later stages. I think earlier, certainly in the very beginning, when we were just doing math or whatever, there was no question who was getting more correct answers. I mean, that was one of the things that was nice. You couldn't say someone was bad in math if they were getting a better score than you were. So I don't think it was considered that strange. You know, I just was doing what I did. I might have been oblivious, but at the time it just seemed kind of normal. I just was one of the people who did that. As I got into the field, and of course, it's not to say that I didn't notice that there weren't that many women. And certainly by the time I was in college, it was disappointing how few women there were in my classes or that continued with it. And, you know, in retrospect, I realized how it could have been a lot easier if there were more there. But I don't think it... I didn't recognize it at the time. I think students today actually are much more conscious of how much it does affect their experience. I think I wasn't really fully cognizant of it. I just was doing what I did. I think later on, though, as you get to more advanced stages, oddly enough, it becomes more obvious and has more effect. I think then I felt it more.
0: But there was no problem with promotion or getting recognition. You felt you were treated fairly by the physics community?
1: Well, I wouldn't say everything is fair. I mean, I do think there are problems. I think I did well, and so I really can't complain. But I think things might have been easier in certain circumstances. In fact, they certainly would have been easier in certain times. It's really not perfect. And I mean, I just think that it does affect your experience. You know, it can be an advantage. I mean, one advantage is that when you go to a conference, people do remember you. So early on, before anyone knows who you are, that's probably an advantage. But I think there's a lot of ways it works against you, too. And they're subtle. It's not a big thing. And certainly, you know, overall things, you know, some things work out. But I don't think things are actually completely fair yet.
0: Okay, now let's talk about physics, specifically the four fundamental forces, including gravity, which is perhaps the strangest of the four fundamental forces. So could you elaborate about the four fundamental forces and why gravity is rather different?
1: So the four forces that we now know about are electromagnetism, which most people have heard of, and there's also two other forces called the weak and strong forces that were discovered much more recently. In the latter half of the last century. And we'll talk about those shortly. Those have to do with nuclear interactions, for example, or what holds together a proton. But then there's another force, which is gravity, which, of course, also was known for a long time. But gravity really does seem to be very different than the other forces. And one reason that it's different is just that it's so extraordinarily weak. If you just look at what the masses of particles are, or just what we know about particles, it seems that it's actually inconsistent for gravity to be as weak as it is. The scale is just many orders of magnitude. The mass scale, if you were to associate a mass scale with gravity, it's many orders of magnitude, about 16 orders of magnitude, higher than the other masses that we know about in particle physics. And 16 orders of magnitude is something we certainly like to understand. It's just so weak, we really don't know what's going on there. Also, if you extrapolate the three other known forces, aside from gravity, to high energy, it does look like there's some sort of unification. Now, which theory you have determines exactly how precisely unification happens, but it does look like at high energy, the forces were at least of roughly comparable strength. And again, gravity just stands out because it's just different. It doesn't seem to exactly unify with the other forces.
0: Well, we're running out of time. However, when we get back to the second part of exploration, I'd like to ask you about Einstein, because it was Einstein who had this dream, a dream to create a theory of everything, a theory that which would contain gravity, the electromagnetic force, or light, and even the quantum theory of matter. And Einstein thought that it would allow him to, quote, read the mind of God. So after the break, I'll ask you about Einstein's quest for a theory of everything. Now, Einstein tried to unite gravity with light, with electromagnetism, and that approach, unfortunately, didn't work. However, recently, in the last several decades, there's been a lot of work, especially with Steve Weinberg, who was on this program a few months ago, concerning unifying some of these forces. So could you explain some of the progress that we've made since the 60s and 70s concerning unifying some of these quantum forces?
1: Sure. So one thing is when we look at the various forces, say the weak interactions, strong interactions, and electromagnetism, at the energies that we tend to see things, the energies we experience, they appear to be very different forces. We know electromagnetism gives rise to a long-range force, whereas we know about the weak interactions. The weak interactions, for example, lead to nuclear decay. That's one of the places they occur. It also occurs in the sun. But it's a very short-range force. It really seems quite different. And also, strong interactions seem extraordinarily different because they're, in fact, so strong that you can't even isolate the particles that carry the strong force. So, ironically, one of the reasons we didn't see the strong force was because it's so strong that we don't see charged objects that are charged under the strong force. Now, this is all true at low energy, but when we go to higher energies, the forces begin to look more similar. And if you go to energies around 100, I measure in GeV, so about the mass of the W or the Z, which is about 100 times heavier than the proton mass, the forces are beginning to look more similar there. They still don't have exactly the same strength, but they all seem to be qualitatively the same. They sort of all look like they mediate fairly long-range force on that scale. But then you can extrapolate to even higher energies. And I should say we actually know a precise procedure for finding out how interactions depend on distance or energy. And if we went ahead and extrapolated to higher energy, we find in the standard model all the forces have roughly the same strength. But if you actually go to extensions of the standard model, and we'll talk later about why we might believe there is more to physics than the standard model. And by the standard model, I mean the standard model of particle physics that includes three forces and the known quarks and leptons which interact under these forces. But if we extrapolate to high energy, it looks like the forces have really can have the same strength, especially in extensions of the standard model. So that does seem to be huge progress in terms of forces being unified, because it really does look like at high energy. These three forces might have the same strength, which means that perhaps they're all manifestations of a single force above that energy.
0: Okay, now Einstein spent the last 30 years of his life chasing after a, quote, theory of everything. He wanted a theory of gravity, light, and also the quantum theory in his later years, and he failed. However, today we do have something called string theory, which is the leading candidate, in fact, is the only candidate for a theory of all fundamental forces. So tell us a little bit about string theory.
1: So although I mentioned the fact that gravity looks different because it's weak, there's another problem with gravity that I didn't mention, which is just that we don't really know completely how to make a quantum theory of gravity, at least certainly not without string theory. It looks like when you try to make a theory that has both quantum mechanics and general relativity in it, you just run into trouble at short distance, for example, because at low energies, we usually don't notice this problem because you either are in a domain where either gravity is important or you're in a domain where quantum mechanics is important. And if one is small compared to the other, we don't have to worry about it. But if you go to a regime where both are important, we don't have a theory that certainly the theory without string theory doesn't work. It just seems that both forces are trying to do their thing and they're just incompatible. However, if you have string theory, if you, instead of assuming, like we do in particle physics, that the fundamental objects are particles, which is to say point-like objects, if you assume the fundamental objects are strings, which is to say slightly extended objects that look like strings, it seems that these problems can be ameliorated. We don't completely know how to combine quantum mechanics and gravity because we don't completely know how string theory really works. But it does look like it's a theory that can consistently contain both quantum mechanics and gravity. Of course, it really does that in a theory with many more dimensions of space than we have, 10 or even 11 total dimensions, which is to say 9 or 10 spatial dimensions. So it's certainly gravity, but it's not naively the gravity we expect. And so there are many challenges that still remain, although it does look like it's a theory with both quantum mechanics and gravity. We want to make sure it's gravity as we know it, which means we'd like to understand how we have three spatial dimensions, for one thing. And also, we'd like to understand, see it solve some of the problems that a theory that has both quantum mechanics and gravity is supposed to solve. And we still have a long way to go in really fully understanding all of string theory's implications.
0: Okay. Well, it was almost 30 years ago when string theory was shown to be consistent only in 10-dimensional hyperspace. And I still remember the reaction of most physicists at that point. People begin to snicker. They begin to laugh. They begin to say that this is Star Trek. This is not real science. And the model pretty much died as a consequence of the fact that, well, where are these higher dimensions? We don't see 10-dimensional hyperspace opening up whenever we move in a straight line or we move in three-dimensional space. So tell us a little bit about the process of compactification or rolling up some of these dimensions into something that's very small.
1: So, of course, if the theory really had nine dimensions of space that were accessible to us, that we could see, that we could observe, that would be a problem. It's clearly not the world in which we live. So there's a question. Can you have a theory that looks like at very high energy, for example, that it really does have these additional dimensions, but say at the energies at which we experience things or can do our measurements, we just wouldn't see them. And although that sounds a little bit far-fetched, it's actually a very simple thing to actually imagine. For example, when you look at a piece of string, for example, it looks, you know that it's really a three-dimensional object, but if you hold it very far away, it certainly looks like a one-dimensional object. You really see it as having one dimension in which it's extended, and the others you might as well think of it as point-like. And that's sort of a general idea that if you have extra dimensions that are somehow curled up or small in size, if you have dimensions that are small, if you look at big, if you're only measuring things with a sensitivity to, say, larger distances, then you don't necessarily see all the structure that there might be at very short distance. So, for example, if you're a bug on the string, you would actually be able to see it as three-dimensional, where if you're as a person far away, you see it as one-dimensional. And in a similar way, it's possible that the superfluous spatial dimensions are curled up to a small size, so that everywhere there really are those dimensions, but we just don't see them. We just don't have the resolution to be able to make out the fact that there are those dimensions. And I should say that that was sort of the old theory, and it's known as, well, basically there's a Kluze-Klein theory based on this when we curl up the dimensions. And actually one of the exciting things that Ramachandran and I actually found was that there is an alternative, but we can get into that later.
0: Okay. Well, when people hear about 10-dimensional hyperspace, they say, wow, maybe I can jump into my starship and go into these higher dimensions. But then they're rather disappointed when they find out that these dimensions are very tiny, very small, too small for an atom to get into. However, there is something now called M-theory, which is generating a lot of excitement. So tell us a little bit about the differences and the similarities between string theory in 10-dimensional hyperspace and something called M-theory.
1: M-theory really has string theory in it, but I think what's actually very important that sort of M-theory brought home to us more is that string theory itself isn't just the theory of strings, but actually is a theory that has not just strings, but membranes. And all strings are objects that are extended in one dimension, whereas you could have these objects that we call brains, which are like membranes, that are in string theory, and they can be extended in more dimensions. So you can have brains of various dimensionality. Now, what do I mean by that? Well, for example, you can imagine, say, a curtain in your house, which is a two-dimensional object in a three-dimensional room. And one reason these brains are important, at least from my perspective, is that there's actually mechanisms in string theory to confine particles to the brain. Now, what that means in practice is that although we know that there are extra dimensions, say, in string theory, it might be that not everything actually explores those extra dimensions. It might be that things like electrons are stuck on a brain. They don't necessarily see all the dimensions. They don't travel there. And if they interact with a photon that's stuck on the brain, the photon doesn't spread out. The electromagnetic force won't spread out into the other dimensions. So brains really not only change the fundamental nature of string theory, because it's not just strings, but they also change our idea of what things would look like if these extra dimensions exist. Because rather than say that everything has to be going through the whole, all of the dimensions, it could be that various particles only experience a fraction of the dimensions, and there could even be other brains that have hold other forces and particles that we don't detect at all if we're stuck on our brain.
0: Okay, now M-theory is defined in 11-dimensional hyperspace, one extra dimension, yet we live in a 3-spatial-dimensional universe plus time. So could you explain to us how the rolling up process is done? And does
1: how our, the what process?
0: How the rolling up, the compactification process works, and how some of these dimensions could be rather large. They don't have to be small at all.
1: Well, okay, so when we let's go back to just rolling up the dimensions. And, you know, M-theory just has one more dimension than string theory, which already had way too many dimensions. So basically with M-theory, you have to roll up one more dimension. But so the picture we had before was that one reason you don't see the other dimensions is because they're curled up to such a small size you can't actually detect them. But we just mentioned, however, that there's another reason you might not see extra dimensions, which is that particles could be stuck on a brain. Now, I should be careful when I say particles can be stuck on a brain because it's important to keep in mind that the part of, basically we know mechanisms to trap most particles on brains, but we don't actually have a mechanism to trap gravity onto a brain. So gravity is always connected with the entire space. In fact, Einstein has told us that gravity is connected with the geometry of space. So it wouldn't make sense to say that gravity is stuck on a brain. But it does make sense to say electromagnetism, for example, is on a brain. Now, what that would mean is that whereas before we might have said, well, so let's suppose we ask ourselves, how big can the extra dimensions be? Well, without brains, we would have said for a limit might be set by the fact that if electromagnetism was spread throughout an extra dimension and an electron lived in an extra dimension, we would actually see consequences. And if we ask ourselves, we've tested up to energies about 100 times the proton mass. So if we say that we know everything that's going on in energy up to that energy, we can actually set a limit on what the size of the extra dimension would be. And although it might sound very stringent, in some ways it's not as bad as you might have thought. It's about 10 to minus 17 centimeters. The reason I say it's not as bad as you might have thought was based on just gravity itself, you might have thought it was 16 orders of magnitude smaller. But that bound that I just gave you, and that's a very small 10 to minus 17 centimeters, isn't the same bound that you would get if you have brains. Now, the reason for that is if you have brains, then electromagnetism can be stuck on the brains, and that means they don't travel in the extra dimension. So before, actually, one way that we could have ruled out having dimensions that were bigger than 10 to minus 17 centimeters is we would have said that there would be partners of the electron that carry momentum in those extra dimensions, and we would have seen them. And we haven't seen them. But if the electron is stuck on the brain, then it's impossible for a partner of the electron to have momentum in the extra dimension. It's stuck on the brain. It just never goes into the extra dimension. Now, what that means is that the size of the extra dimension is only constrained by the things that actually travel in the extra dimension. And if you want to have the weakest bound possible, you can have everything bound on the brain except for gravity. And then the bounds on the size of the extra dimension have to do with how well we study gravity. And the fact is we haven't studied gravity all that well. We actually only know about gravity down to distances of about a tenth of a millimeter now, which means that if we have a brain, we can actually get away with much larger dimensions than we thought. It's even more dramatic than that if we have brains, and this is some of the work that Raman Sundrum and I found. Because if you have a brain, from Einstein we know that if you have energy anywhere, it will affect what gravity looks like. And what we found is that you can have a scenario with a huge brain sitting in with one extra dimension, for example, in which gravity stays highly concentrated near the brain. So whereas before we used to think gravity just has to spread out everywhere equally, if you have brains, you then start distinguishing some directions from others. So not only is there this effect that you can actually have things stuck on the brain, but you have another effect of brains, which is that they affect the gravitational field itself. And we found that that could itself allowed an infinite extra dimension. You could actually have a fifth dimension of that is infinite in extent. And you would have thought that was ruled out because gravity would spread too much into that extra dimension. But we actually found that isn't necessarily the case when you have warped or curved geometry. So brains really do introduce some very dramatic new possibilities.
0: Okay, well, in the past, when we've had some string people on the show, I would ask the key question, and that is, can you test string theory? And at that point, of course, we have a lot of hemming and hawing and statements that, well, you would have to create a universe in your basement. You would have to have an atom smasher the size of a galaxy to test string theory. However, now you're actually proposing ideas which can be measured in the laboratory, that is the strength of gravity, and perhaps the presence of other universes. So tell us a little bit about how the fact now that M-theory gives us a new picture, which may now give us some experimental data that we can fit the universe with.
1: So what's very exciting, just to take a step back, is what we learned with extra dimensions and brains is not just that there are new possibilities for how things can be hidden. We've also found that with brains and extra dimensions, there are actually possible implications for particle physics. That is to say, physics at energies where we measure things and know things and know about puzzles, in fact. So if these extra dimensions have connections to particle physics, then, as you might expect, there actually would be visible consequences. So one problem in particle physics that extra dimensions seem to address very beautifully is a problem that is called the hierarchy problem. And essentially, that is the problem of why gravity is so weak. It just seems even almost inconsistent for gravity to be that weak if we just had standard 3+1 dimensional physics. The nice thing about extra dimensions is that they give you very beautiful reasons why gravity is so weak.

Well, I'm afraid that's it for Exploration. Once again, our first special guest was Brian Green of Columbia University, author of Elegant Universe and Fabric of the Cosmos. And our second special guest was Lisa Randall, professor of physics at Harvard University, author of the book Warp Passages. And if you want a copy of today's program, call the Pacifica Program Service at 1-800-735-0230, 1-800-735-0230. And my latest book is called Physics of the Impossible, which was on the New York Times bestseller list for 5 weeks running. And it was, in fact, the number one science book in the country. Well, I'm afraid that's it for Exploration. So once again, join us every week on Exploration when we discuss science and its impact on society. Good day.

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Welcome to Native America Calling. I'm Sean Spruce. Thousands of First Nations items, some of them 2 centuries old, are up for sale in Switzerland. They are currently in the hands of a private collector, but a team of Native repatriation advocates is fighting to bring them home. Their biggest hurdle is that the collection is valued at nearly $20 million. We'll hear from the advocates themselves and check on other repatriation efforts right after the news.

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We are discussing repatriation news and how a group of First Nations advocates are working to get items from a private collection in Switzerland back to their communities. 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
1: Welcome to 2026 Talks, where we're following our democracy in historic times.
2: We put a lot of good work into that, and there are things in that bill that were put in on the Senate side because that's what they needed to pass it that I was not enamored with, but I still supported the bill because of the greater good that you had there.
1: Montana Republican Congressman Troy Downing says he's frustrated President Donald Trump is holding up the 21st Century Road to Housing Act. Trump says he'll only sign it if the Senate passes the Save America Act, although the bipartisan housing bill may become a law without his signature. It would loosen regulations on manufactured homes and on new home construction, help communities convert vacant properties, and limit how many houses big investors can buy. The SAVE Act has been a pet Trump project to require strict proof of citizenship to vote or register and tightly limit mail-in voting. It doesn't have the votes to pass in the Senate, but Trump and some hard right House Republicans are obstructing other action to try to force it through. Polls show some support for the idea of voter IDs, but concerns about the bill broadly. David Becker with the Center for Election Innovation and Research calls it a solution in search of a problem. He says the White House knows non-citizen voting all but never happens.
3: President Trump's own Department of Homeland Security reviewed 60 million voter records from states that are generally aligned with him, and they found that 99.97% of those voter records were documentable citizens that DHS had records of.
1: Becker says the rest were honest mistakes and paperwork errors, but the White House is asking the Supreme Court to rule on a pending case in favor of stricter national voting rules and limits to mail-in ballots. The Deferred Action for Childhood Arrivals program went into effect 14 years ago, but the Associated Press reports renewal wait times are now four times higher than they were a year ago. Half a million Dreamers have grown up here, and many have citizen families. Priya Pandey with the Center for Law and Social Policy says the long newly created delays are leaving DACA recipients, many with critical jobs in healthcare and education, without work permits and income.
4: Many DACA recipients have never had a lapse in their status before since they first applied to DACA, many of whom were children and teenagers at the time, and they're now living in fear. They can't work, and they're waiting for their renewals in silence.
1: Advocates are suing to force the administration to release case records. Immigration officials say the delays are needed to ensure the proper vetting. Michigan election officials say federal court rulings are clearing up election rule confusion and reaffirming voter privacy. Saying it needed to make sure non-citizens aren't on the voter rolls, the White House requested unredacted registration data. Michigan, like several other states, gave the Justice Department the public versions of the registration lists, but refused to turn over the unredacted versions, which includes partial social security numbers and other personal data. Deputy Secretary of State Agogo Edebie says in the suits that followed, the courts have upheld voter privacy.
5: The first ruling from the Sixth Circuit made it clear the federal government does not have a right to have access to voters' private voter data.
1: I'm Edwin J. Vieira for Pacifica Network and Public News Service. 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
7: About 200 firefighters continue to work on the Beehive Fire, located off Highway 64, halfway between Hopewell Lake and San Antonio Mountain. The fire has grown to an estimated 2,236 acres with zero containment. Most of the growth was on the fire's flanks, while its head did not significantly progress, remaining in the Lamy Peak area. Helicopters and air tankers worked on the fire, while winds allowed dozers and ground crews focused on building control lines. A night shift patrolled the fire area last night, focusing on structures on the nearby private properties. The Northern New Mexico Type 3 Incident Management Team will take command of the fire's management this morning.
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16: The High Commissioner calls for prompt, independent, impartial and effective investigations into...
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15: Donald Trump is a fascist. The drug war has zero benefit. Terrorists and gangs love it ever so. And this is Cultural Baggage. Oh, hello, my friends. Thank you for being with us on this edition of Cultural Baggage. I am Dean Becker, the Reverend Most High. We've got a great guest lined up for us today. He's Mr. Theodore M.E. Taylor, the bow tie guy. And I want to welcome you to the show. How you doing, Theodore?
16: I'm doing fantastic. How you doing, Dean?
15: I'm good. Thank you for being with us. You know, I saw your comedy special out there on Comedy Dynamics, and it just knocked me out, and that's why I wanted to bring you on the show. Let's talk a little bit about it. In that show, you indicated you're a black man with a white voice. Let's talk about that to begin.
16: Yeah, it's my privilege, I guess, you know. I have one of these voices. It's Obama's voice. I just have a different cadence. That's all it is. Like, I was talking to the other, if I just slow down like this, it's exactly Obama. Like, that's it's a voice that you develop. I told you this, what I call myself, the cop whisperer, because I get out of a lot of traffic tickets sounding like this, you know. They're not really fully for it, and then you see a name, Theodore, and it's like, well, I mean, I guess they think I'm one of the good ones, and they hardly ever give me tickets.
15: Well, there you go. Yeah, and Obama does have his own cadence.
16: It's very short and choppy. And you
15: yes, it
16: can
15: is.
16: Talk like this if you just slow it down.
15: No,
16: but honestly, it's essentially my voice.
15: Right now. I watched Donald Trump, and I honestly think that he thinks he's a comedian. What is your thought in that regard?
16: He's not.
15: But he does try.
16: He's an anomaly, man. He's what he is. Like, I mean, we've known this man to be a con man all our lives. Like, he was broke, and then the joke was he was poor, so he was on The Apprentice. And we all knew the joke. He didn't have money. And, like, you're fired. And like, we knew that they built that set for him. Most of us knew all this stuff. And he's like, and then, like, this whole thing, like, well, Trump is funny. No, he's humorous. You know, he says horrible things. He's like a grandpa in the back saying horrible things. Now, you put that crazy grandpa in charge, you got a problem on your hand. You know, it's like, they say it's, you invite a clown into the castle. He doesn't make the castle a kingdom. He makes it a circus, you know.
15: And he does. And speaking of which, he had a circus out on the front lawn just a week ago. Well, with motorcycles jumping. What was your thought in that?
16: He still has a state fair now. He has like a he put a Ferris wheel on that mug now. It's not supposed, man. When Obama came in with a selfie stick inside the Oval Office. They were talking about how, like, disgusting was, how the decorum has failed and all kinds of stuff. This man put UFC fighters, he put fighters fighting in shadow boxing in the Oval Office, barefoot. Zelensky comes there from a world-torn freaking country. We don't say anything. This guy has people shadow boxing in the Oval Office. Like, it's a nuts. We live in a crazy world, and everybody's just okay with it when he does it. For him being a comedian, no. I spent too long to do this for him to be sharing my thing. He's humorous, by all means, but that's not a guy I want running anything.
15: Yeah, he's just someone to laugh at, okay. Now, and to mention, and let's don't talk about what he said, but one of those fighters that night said something just outrageous, and it was just left to stand, at least for that night. Trump shook his hand, and the process just went on. Your thought there, sir?
16: Well, I mean, It's a trope that's been going on for years, and they've been saying it. That's why I'm not a big fan of old Candace Owens turning a leaf, because she pushed that a long way. It's the same way that he pushed his birth and stuff along the way. Like, the man said, like, I mean, he let a freaking buffoon with a microphone in front of him. What do you expect to happen? Something crazy was going to happen. It's just a degradation of the office. It's a degradation of the whole thing. Like, I mean, and then, like, I saw him on a recent interview. He was on a sports interview. The guy who said the thing about Michelle. He's like, oh, I was just calling her a man. Like, it's like the blatant lies. Like, you guys want to say it, but you want to throw rocks and hide your hand. Like, you have this man, like, say it with your chest. Be real about it. You're backing off of it because you know it was a horrible thing to say. You know, these aren't real men. They're just like, it's just a bunch of children saying anything. That's why this whole, like, there's this whole, like, brolosphere that's happening now with stand-up comedy, right? And this is where that comes from. Yeah. Like, that thing, well, you can't say anything anymore. You can say whatever you want. Freedom of speech isn't nothing between you and me. It's between you and the government. The government, you can say whatever you want, and the government is not allowed to say to infringe your rights on saying it. Between me and you, if I don't like you, I can stop watching your thing. I can stop doing the things, and you know, that's free. That's part of my freedom of speech. You know, and it's like, this whole thing of you can't say anything anymore. Comedy's dead. No, comedy's dead. Comedy evolves. You can't say the same thing you can't say years before. The trick is getting away with it.
17: Yeah.
16: That's the beauty of it. It's being cheeky and getting away with the things that you're being cheeky with. You know what I'm saying?
17: Sure.
16: Like, you are supposed to push the envelope, but it should be so profound, so funny enough that you get away with it and you let people think.
17: Yeah.
16: But these cats just want to say the N-word on stage and keep it moving, you know? And that's what they think freedom of speech is. And it's crazy.
17: It is. You know, I love George Carlin. I think he's one, perhaps the greatest. But when I went to see him, he offended even me. And then I realized that's part of comedy.
16: Yeah.
17: That's part of good comedy, is to reach out and touch people's brain a little bit, right?
16: Mm-hmm. It is. But you just can't be offensive.
17: Right.
16: Like, as Chris Rock says, if you say a joke and nobody laughs, that's not a joke. It's a sentence. You know?
17: Right.
16: So, like that, that's the trick. You got to be able to do the craft. You know? You just can't go out there and just say horrible, offensive stuff. You got to put it with a bunch of yakety schmackities and twine it in, and, you know, and it comes out, blah, this is a joke. You make people think, you make it profound, and keep going. You just don't scream out the N-word or Michelle Obama's a this. That's, you can't do that.
17: Right.
16: Like, that's not funny. That's just offensive.
17: You know, I've seen several TV captures of George Carlin, and he was able to kind of repeat the same verbiage, if you will, the same joke, if you will. Comedy takes courage. It takes intelligence and memory. You've got to have the memory to stand up there and repeat those things at the right time, right?
16: Right. A joke is, they say, tragedy plus time equals a joke. You know what I'm saying?
17: Yeah.
16: You know, like, if you say something, I mean, you wait a little bit, it all becomes funny. People, you know, I mean, people are making 9/11 jokes. As obscene as you don't think it is, it's like, I mean, it's part of what it is, you know?
17: But you mentioned that state fair. It's the National State Fair that was held there, I think, in Washington, D.C. They invited 50 states to show up with their booths. And and I think that, and this is the truth, there was something like 11 attendees showed up to this event. The electricity went out, the ice cream melted, the Ferris wheel wouldn't run. It's just another example of well, Trump's failures, right?
16: Yeah. Here's the thing, man. You're not going to get a New York boy to host a good state fair. Ain't no fried Twinkies.
17: Yeah.
16: Ain't no fried mushrooms. Ain't no corn dogs. It's a fiasco, man. he didn't have the people singing there. People were walking away from his like rallying thing that he had. We're kind of sick of it, man. Like, the pool's green. Like, every single thing is just messed up. And it's just basically, yeah, like you said, it's just it's what this country is right now.
17: I think it was just the day before he had that Freedom 250 where you mentioned the talent didn't want to sing, want to be a part of it. And the crowd started walking out about halfway through Trump's speech because he's just regurgitating his, you know, campaign speech again. He's not talking about freedom. He's just saying how beautiful the pool is again, you know.
16: And he's low energy. He's like, he's got nobody to run to. He's lame ducking it. The past, even this, like, the thing with the housing bill he just recently vetoed. You could have gotten a win, but you're an idiot. That was an easy layup for you. You can tout that you did it. You can lie that you were behind the scenes. But now we know. We now know you did nothing. You did absolutely nothing. And Congress actually worked for a little bit and you tried to crap on it. And I'm glad. I'm glad we know that you're worthless.
17: I'm an old guy. I'm on Social Security. I had to borrow some money the other day because of Trump's prices on gas, his prices on groceries, and et cetera. It's just, he does not care for the little people, does he?
16: No, he doesn't. It's the way he showed, like, you know, even in this, every single thing he does, everybody says, what about these people? Oh, they don't know. He always pushes this away. Doesn't care about what he goes in his wake. He'll destroy every single thing he wants to. And I've never seen anyone fail up as much as I've seen this man does. It's a failing up through his whole entire life. And he just leaves destruction in their wake. I don't understand how we didn't see this happening.
17: He is bold. He is, I guess, assuming that the Project 2025 is going to work out and that SAVE Act is going to work out and somehow he's going to survive all of this. Some have said he's made $4.5 to $5 billion in just the last year through his corruption. And meantime, the rest of us are beginning to starve. It's just outrageous.
16: Yeah. People don't understand how much a billion is. That's a lot of money. I mean, a new guy's about to be a trillionaire. Like, these people can solve the problems of this world. And they refuse to. And they borrow and they borrow. Who are they borrowing from? Us. You know? Yeah. And people, and these guys who love billionaires and things like that. I mean, don't get me wrong. I'm a capitalist. You know, I am. I like people to get money. But, like, I don't like when it's corrupt. And when we start taking the rules away from capitalism, when we start letting certain people, break the rules and basically do whatever they want to in the markets, and then and you don't let us regular people have at it, like, things start to break, and it's gonna be a problem pretty soon.
17: But you mentioned the trillionaire. I think that's Elon Musk, that he took his company private, and he now is worth $1.2 trillion. And folks need to understand, that's 1.2 million stacks of millions. It's just so much money that, you know, he could help so many people. All right, here, I'm going to do a little break here. Hi, folks. I am Dean Becker reminding you, you're listening to Cultural Baggage here on the Drug Truth Network and Pacifica Radio. We have as our guest, Mr. Theodore M. E. Taylor, the bow tie guy. Theodore, I want to kind of switch gears, talk about drug war for a second, all right?
16: Okay, boss.
17: The Supreme Court ruled just about a week ago on a Texas case that marijuana users can now legally own guns. I think that's a good thing. Your thought?
16: Yeah. I'm down with it.
17: All right.
16: I also like the Second Amendment too. When the Second Amendment works for everyone, let's go.
17: No, I'm with you, man.
16: This is the biggest group of people who ain't gonna shoot one person. Who'll be late to the crime.
17: Well, I've often heard the phrase that police are moments away when seconds count.
16: Yeah.
17: And that's about where it's at. Now, here's another. Reefer Madness is still alive here in America. Here's another story I want to look at. Alabama is now going to require women medical marijuana users to get a pregnancy test every month.
16: It's just another way to keep women down, man. It's just another way to be women's vaginas. that's all it is, man.
17: Yeah.
16: What about men? Why don't we get to drug use? There's got to be some sort of law that they're breaking, because you can't sit there. If you legalize it, you can't just be checking if they're pregnant or not. You know, that's crazy. That's none of your business. It's another people. Oh, God, it's just another way. We don't tell. Are we going to be checking if they have alcohol in their system? No. Are we going to be checking if they have cigarettes? Do they smoke cigarettes? Why don't we keep going? What's going on further? Let's check and see if they've been in the sun for too long. I don't know. where do we stop?
17: That's a good one. I want to use curse words on air because comedians use them. They have a point. They help make the point. And the fact that we have, well, Carlin said seven deadlies. I think two or three of them are now allowed already.
16: Mm-hmm.
17: But the fact being that these are words that were, I don't know, offended people 100 or 200 years ago, and that are now still carried forward as, I think, religious situations. I don't know how to put it. It just seems so unnecessary to have these laws. Your thought?
16: My father is a preacher. He's a Baptist preacher, and he hates cuss words. And he's also seen my act. So it's one of those things, man. Okay, man. Like, we're all grown ups, and we're not young children. We can hear a bad word every once in a while, you know. Yeah. I just don't. I don't. I guess. I mean, if we're putting on air and children can't say them, I'm saying children are saying the worst things anyway. These with the internet being the way it is. Yeah. I mean, it is what it is. I don't knock anybody for not cursing. I just need to get my point across immediately. So, I don't.
17: And those certain words help to get that.
16: They
17: point
16: just
17: across.
16: Help to understand. You know, it's like, you know what I'm saying. Like, I mean, I don't know.
17: You mentioned that $1.8 billion slush fund, I think, earlier. And mm-hmm. and the fact of the matter is, it's still in limbo. It hasn't been totally quashed. They're still trying to, you know, pull it out of the water, so to speak. But contained within that is also a provision that allows Trump and his family and, I don't know, associates to be free from IRS inspection or governance over their taxes, etc., that they can just get away with anything insofar as their taxes. It's just another part of this, I call it fascist process. Yeah. Your thought?
16: It is part of fascism, but like it's stupid fascism. Like they're not good fascists. You know what I'm saying? Like no. It's like the they're like Keystone Cop fascists. It's like weird. Like it's really weird. I don't understand. It's like a childhood's like, and I don't want to pay taxes anymore. And you can't, you know, it's like, it's so weird. It's the weirdest thing ever. That can't stick. You know, it can't stick. It's against the law. It may go on from now, but how many years you got? A year and a half? You got what? Like, three more months until the midterms, and then the reckoning will start. So, like, good luck. Try to get it all, buddy. Enjoy so we can see all the crimes. I want all the crimes laid out, and then we'll eventually be good. Like, just stupidity. You can't audit me if I have my hands on this piece of paper. It's like, yeah, we can. We will.
17: Speaking of fascists, I understand fascism to mean that you hire yes men to do the work under the dictator. And that's what Trump has done. I mean, Pete Hegseth is a prime example, isn't he?
16: Yeah, he learned from his first term. So you can't get anybody in there that has a brain. You got to bring dummies. You got to bring Pete Sale says part of that brain is probably ate up by a bunch of alcohol.
17: Oh, yeah.
16: You know what I'm saying? That brain's probably better. You got a guy with a worm in it at one point in time. You know what I'm saying? Like, yeah. Like you got to brainless idiots step in. Marco Rubio is a grown man who stood in shoes too big just to impress the leader. Yeah. Like, how do you go home to your kids and look them in the face? That's crazy to me. You know? Like, you have to bring these crazy, sycophantic idiots. Like, and the best place to get them from, and more power to them, Fox News. You just got to gobble them all up, man. Just dummy after dummy and just put them in place somewhere. You know what I'm saying? And hey, let Linda McMahon run the freaking education, be Secretary of Education. What did she used to do? Run wrestling. Okay. Like, it's insane.
17: We have this now, this situation trying to end the war in Iran. We've got this memorandum of understanding, which supposedly is going to give billions of dollars to Iran and not constrain them that much over the uranium, et cetera, et cetera. It's like they won this war, right?
16: Memorandum of understanding. Paper of truth. Certificate of justice. It's like,
17: yeah,
16: oh, just so stupid. This $300 billion that we're giving them. Because, yeah, okay, yeah, you can buy into it. But in the end day, when the bill there, we are liable for that $300 billion. And then on top of that, they get to sell their oil in dollars. They're going to be the first trillionaires. Like, who are they going to hook up with? China? Yeah. Of course. And this is what's going to happen. And then, like, I mean, we are set up for something bad. And I don't understand why no one else sees this. And we need to catch up because something's coming around the corner and it's going to be insane.
17: Well, you know, just touching again on that state fair where the people were walking out, the thing that drove them out was Trump started talking about drug prices, that they're down 200, 300, 600%. You could see the people leaving as he's saying that. He has no concept of math, does he?
16: No. Well, he has no concept of anything. like his whole life, things that, like, the reason why his casinos and thing were working before was because of his first wife, Ivana. You know, she was running everything. She was the head of everything. And then he cheated on her and she left and then he went bankrupt. He doesn't do anything. He is a concept of a plan human being. That's what he does. He does concepts of a plan. And they're all stupid plans. He was bankrupt. Nothing. He was nothing. The banks wouldn't pay for him. Russia came in there and he was getting loans and stuff from Russian banks. And then, nothing was happening. Oh, let's prop him up on this stupid game show that dummies remember from like years ago. Like, he's in our area because we put him up there and we constantly put that guy up there. And I thought everybody was, we all knew the joke. Like, I thought we were all in on it. But apparently some of us thought it was real.
17: Too many people thought he was some top executive brainiac. Yeah. I don't know. To show how little Trump thinks of the intelligence of the people of the United States, he's of lately been trying to inform us. Most people, he said, don't know that there's a B in the word dumb. And your thought there, sir.
16: He's dumb. Like,
17: with
16: he's
17: a B.
16: Dumb. He's a dumb. I will say this. The insults aren't as good as it used to be, you know. Then yeah. he's kind of missing a step a little bit. Like, hey, some of us didn't know dumb had a D in it. Crooked Hillary, that's pretty good. That was good. It caught on like wildfire. Lock her up. That was fantastic chant. Now it's a, hey, did y'all know dumb had a B in it? Like, I mean, he's losing it, man.
17: Well, he is, and we're about to have to wrap it up here, but The one that really aggravates me now is he's still calling Joe Biden Sleepy Joe when he's caught everywhere napping in the middle of meetings. What's your thought?
16: I'm glad when Joe Biden actually outlives him, I pray to God, like, he'll see. I mean, this dude's not even doing the job and he's falling asleep. So it just shows how weird and sycophantic and culty that these people are. The same thing they were blaming Joe Biden on. Oh my God, I saw this stupid thing with Don Jr. talking about his dad was able to catch a hat. And he was like, because somebody threw a hat in the marker for him to like sign it, right? And he's like, my dad, he just, you know, caught the hat out of the air. And I was like, dude, he's like, Joe Biden can't even ride a bicycle. No, Joe can ride a bicycle. He can't stop a bicycle. That's a difference. There's a difference.
17: Yeah.
16: Joe out here can ride as many bikes as he wants to. It's the stopping that's the problem. And why did we have Joe Biden on the bike anyway? This is the reason. It's like little things that we did this to ourselves. Oh my God, Joe Biden was falling down the stairs. Did you know that there are smaller stairs to get on Air Force One? Why won't we just use the small stairs for this man? So like we kind of did that to ourselves. So you can call him all you want. But at least Joe was able to, you know, stay awake during cabinet meetings. And he could, and then when he had like executive orders, he could tell you exactly every single thing was on that executive order. You know, he didn't spend time rambling on in speeches. So call him a sleepy all you want. If he's sleepy, that man passed the most legislation with a half and half Senate than anybody else. If that's sleepy, you passed one thing. One thing. And the thing they were going to give you, you decided not to freaking add that. You know what I'm saying? So yeah. Give me Sleepy Joe all day.
17: There you go. All right. Once again, friends, we've been speaking with Theodore M.E. Taylor, the bow tie guy. And I want to thank you for being with us, Theodore.
16: Hey, thanks for having me.
17: And is there a website folks could learn more about what you've been up to?
16: Check out my Instagram, man, at Theodore Comedy on everywhere and at Theodore Comedy on YouTube. I'm actually about to post this video that I do. I do this thing called Eating Foreign. Basically, all my foreign funny friends, I have a meal with them and tell them about their country. This time I'm doing Iran, and I have three others to check. So my friend Al Bamani, who's from Iran, I'm about to do a little thing about his country and some of the food from there, so.
17: This is a time of turmoil and maybe a time of terror by the time this November election comes around. It's time for you to stand up. If they have another No Kings March, be there. If you've got letters to write to your elected officials, do so. They need to hear from you. They need to know you're out there and standing tall for freedom and justice. And I remind you once again that because of prohibition, you don't know what's in that bag. And I urge you to please be careful. Always remember that euphoria is a blessing, not a crime. I guess this is Comedians Week, so I want to close with something from our old friend that I miss so very much, Mr. Stephen Colbert.
18: Speaking of sex, drugs, according to the Wall Street Journal, America loves cocaine again. To be fair, I don't think anyone ever stops loving cocaine. I think they just run out. Turns out, in the last 6 years, cocaine consumption has increased 154%. Because U.S. focus on fentanyl has made it easier to smuggle cocaine in from Mexico. And now cocaine sold in the U.S. is cheaper and as pure as ever for retail buyers. That really sounds like we're advertising for cocaine now. Is cocaine... Are we sponsored? Are we sponsored by the Medellin cartel?
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0: 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Welcome back. We're here today with a special guest. But this is also a special recording because it's part two of a previous recording that we did with Jeff Bowles. And it was so enthusiastically, and we got such an enthusiastic response that there was much more to go over that we weren't able to get to in the first one. So we decided to do a second interview. So we're going to start out the interview with a recap of the first interview, and then we're going to go into the information. Jeff Bowles is an independent researcher and an evolutionary biology enthusiast and author best known for his health theories. He gained a following for proposing that modern chronic diseases are caused by an outdated winter gene, a genetic program, an ancient survival mechanism for the Ice Age that are no longer suited to our modern environment. So, Carol, would you like to introduce Jeff to our group?
1: Okay, so Jeff has written quite a few books by now, and he has really published a foundational piece on aging, too, in Medical Hypothesis, which you can search for his name and find some very interesting things. So one of his recent books is called The Winter Gene. And in that winter gene, he describes how many of the things we call diseases are left over from ice age accommodations to survive. And we're going to touch into a few big ones. And there's so much to talk about in this book. I think even though Jeff has prepared for us a bit of a pathway, we're probably going to end up all over the place as we usually do. Jeff, welcome to our show. And maybe just a little bit, a brief statement on your work and what leads you to this book, this hypothesis that you have written and called The Winter Gene.
2: Okay, great. Yeah, so most of my research and work has been in aging research, and I published a paper back in 1998 that I'd spent 10 years on, just sitting in the Northwestern Library, Medical School Library, just going over abstracts. I just kind of quit working, and I just wanted to see if I could crack this problem. And I came out with a paper that says aging is programmed, it's controlled by DNA methylation. And everyone just laughed at me in the field. They said, oh, no, it's not programmed. It's DNA damage accumulating and this and that. And they dismissed my paper completely, most of them. And then one of the predictions I made was DNA methylation controlled aging. Well, that was found in about 15 years later. Steve Horvath, now the best aging scientist in the world, they say. He was looking for methylation patterns that determined sexuality because he was straight, he claims, and his brother was gay, and they are identical twins. He wanted to see if there's differences in the DNA methylation patterns. What he accidentally discovered was that DNA methylation could tell you how old you were, so it implied that it controlled aging, like I said, 15 years earlier. And then everyone still laughed at programmed aging. And then in 2023, he came out with a universal mammalian aging system study, which looked at all different mammals and discovered we all have the same 48 genes that are altered to create aging, which proves that it's programmed. And that's about 25 years after I wrote a paper on it that was left at. All right, so I knew all about that. And then I just stumbled onto D3 because I was trying to cure something in myself. And I heard it made backaches go away. And then I got a lot of D3 research. And then that led me into magnesium and vitamin K2 research. And then finally, when I was writing the D3 book, I realized, wait, all these symptoms of vitamin D3 deficiency would seem to protect you from the cold and makes you want to stay in the cave. And it increases your blood sugar. And so I thought, so D3 deficiency programs a hibernation type state in humans that is very inefficient. Since I knew about aging, I knew that it looks like younger versions of these diseases are aging. But it turns out evolution didn't have these until we faced the cold. And then they went up and grabbed various aging systems that if they temporarily turned them on, it would protect them from the freezing. And then you're supposed to turn them back off when the spring comes. So that's how I ended up with doing more research on the winter gene. So that's where I got into it.
0: It's interesting because many years ago I was taught that when pregnant women are low in vitamin D, that their babies have a higher incidence or potential to become diabetic as they age.
2: Oh,
0: so
2: yeah.
0: this
2: Man.
0: All yeah this all fits exactly into what you're saying.
2: Yeah, and then we went over most of that in the book, but yeah, here's one thing that confirms your suspicion is some Norwegian country, I think it was Sweden, they originally had a 2,000 IU per day recommended dose for babies and adults, and then somewhere around 1957, where they started thinking D3 was dangerous, they dropped it down to 400 a day, and they saw type 1 diabetes explode 200 times in the infant population.
0: Whoa.
2: So, yeah, that's a damning study.
1: Okay, well, let's start on some of the things you highlighted for us. And I know we all have a great deal of interest in obesity. Our population in general, as we age, is fighting obesity. And those GLP-1s are $1 trillion business now. So we know that there is a huge amount of interest in obesity. And it seems even though we've come a long way, we don't have a good handle on everything that's causing issues. Now, I focus in on hormone disturbances and get some relief when people are more balanced. But your focus was particularly on vitamin D for obesity. So do you want to expand on that?
2: Well, we at least have a love handle on it. But yeah, D3 is obviously like a number one human hibernation disease. You got to fatten up for the winter, and it happens in all mammals when their D3 levels drop. It happens seasonally in all mammals. It's just a fact of life. We get fat in the winter. And then they're trying to say now that it's the processed foods, this and that. And that has nothing to do with it. It turns out the obesity epidemic started in 1980s when we were told to stay out of the sun. No tan is a safe tan. Use sunblock whenever you go out in the sun and have a sun hat. And that was given to us by our dermatologists, supposedly well-meaning. And then that's when the huge explosion of D3 deficiency and obesity exploded throughout the population. And so they're trying to blame it on seed oils and junk foods, and that has nothing to do with it. And I could prove it.
0: There's a simultaneousness, because at the time that we were told to stay out of the sun, we were also told to eat margarine. We were also told to eat grains. We were also...
2: Oh, yeah, and avoid cholesterol and red meat.
0: And avoid cholesterol, avoid eggs. So the vitamin D reduction and these significant food changes for this food pyramid that had no scientific basis all came about at the same time. So are we dealing with
2: a multifactorial
0: cause? Yes, that's what I believe.
2: No.
0: It's hard to believe that it's only one cause.
2: I think it's only D3. It's, you know, the people that can eat anything and not get fat.
1: Yes. Yeah, we know
2: check
1: those
2: their
1: people. Check their D3.
2: deep root items. So now they got this $1 trillion industry, which will probably end up giving people lots of nasty side effects, the GLPs. What happens when you have low D3? Your parathyroid hormone rises, and that causes calcium to flood into your fat cells, and that triggers a hoarding engine, and it causes you to store fat even without overeating. So you can eat anything you want if you got high enough D3, as far as worrying about being fat. I mean, it can affect other aspects of health, I would imagine, but obesity is not one. And so the
1: So
2: walking done.
1: would you
2: Go on.
1: hang your hat on parathyroid is a marker you could take a look at to
2: Oh
1: see
2: yeah, that would be.
1: if you have and calcium levels too. You calcium levels would be rising.
2: Well, when you take a lot of D3 without K2, your blood calcium goes way up. But if you
1: Okay.
2: take K2, it's going to grab the calcium and put it right in your bones. It's probably not going to spike as much if you had no K2. In fact, vitamin D toxicity, a lot of doctors think it's hypercalcemia in the blood, and that's actually caused by D3 using up the K2 as a cofactor, and the K2 deficiency is what causes hypercalcemia. So if you just take a lot of D3, yeah, calcium will be a marker if you do it by itself. But if you take K2, it's not going to be much of a marker. But parathyroid hormone will be a very good marker, because when you take a lot of D3, you get your parathyroid way down into the lower level of the reference. And that's when your fat cells start giving up the calcium into the blood and giving up the fat. So yeah, D3 is probably the best bio, or D3 and parathyroid hormone are probably the best biomarkers of where you're at in the hibernation state.
0: Yeah, because
2: But
0: calcium becomes very difficult to measure.
2: well,
0: Go on.
2: it gets well. Magnesium is hard to measure, and that's
0: Also.
2: also. And then K2, calcium. Haven't studied calcium measurements, but the smoking gun proof I found can be found simply by looking at a map of the United States that
1: Okay.
2: it's related. So you just look at the obesity maps of the United States, and you can look at the spots where there's high obesity and spots where there's regular obesity, and then the state of Colorado has very low obesity. So the clue that I saw was that I looked at most of the places that had obesity, and most of them were black or Latino, people with darker skin. And darker skin acts as sunblock. And then the less obese places were mostly white people all over the country. And except for a few places where there's old white people, like up in the Northeast. And when your skin gets older, it can't make as much D3, so it might make 25%. So those are a few patches of obesity. But then I saw, oh, here's a white spot, the Appalachian Mountains, where all the hillbillies live.
0: Yes.
2: And they are as fat as the blacks in the obesity circles, and they were just as fat as the blacks in the obesity circles. They were at like, and so it turns out they live in the hollers, which are in the shadows of like low level mountains that are no more than 3,000 feet tall. So
1: Yeah.
2: they're in the low shadows and low altitude, and that makes them fat. So what happens there is the shadows block out the D3 for initiating sun rays for a large part of the day. And then the low altitude has an effect, which I'll mention in a minute. And that explains exactly why they're fat. And then at 39%, the blacks are at like 40%, but the average white people are about 28% that don't live there. And then there's a special state, Colorado, where the obesity levels are, I think, down to like 21%. And I couldn't figure that out because they got all those mountains casting shadows. And like everything, sometimes it always goes wrong. Now I've got an old phone, and I think the battery finally died. So now I have to plug it in and tilt this way to let's see if I let me bring this up higher. Oh, I don't have to tilt. Hold on. Okay, here we go. Come on, you can do it. Wait. Oh, there. Much better. I don't have to talk hunched over. I've got it plugged in, and I told my wife to come home and bring me her phone immediately. So

0: Where, so it turns out in Colorado, there's a very low obesity rate amongst whites. And I thought it was, why could that be? Was the, they have bigger mountains than they do in Appalachia, and that it should make much darker shadows, and that should really lower the D3. And it didn't make any sense for a long time. And then I've finally had an idea. Wait a minute, they're higher up. What happens when you go higher up? So it turns out every 1,000 feet you go up in elevation, the UVB level gets about 8% stronger. So if everyone's living at 5,500 feet in Denver, or 50, no, 6,000 feet in Denver, the Mile High City, that means their UVB rays are 48% stronger. That's going to make more D3 even with less sun than if you're at sea level. So that's why there's no fat people,
1: I think,
0: relatively speaking in Colorado.
1: but
0: So, I mean, this whole map,
1: Colorado
0: they've
1: has
0: got,
1: some very unique lifestyle in that
0: well,
1: everybody in Colorado has bikes. They bike
0: I looked
1: everywhere
0: that up.
1: on
0: I
1: those
0: looked that
1: hills.
0: up.
1: I
0: I
1: lived
0: looked that
1: there.
0: up. I know. I looked that up. But they have as much junk food places and stuff like that as any other state. So you could try to blame it on that, but
1: And then I
0: they are
1: remember
0: getting,
1: hearing,
0: they're getting a lot more D3 if they're outside and the sun is stronger. So
1: and
0: both in both instances, D3.
1: I remember hearing a lecture with Dr. Mark Hyman, and he worked over multiple states working with people to lose weight, and he was working in the Appalachians, and he went to a home, and it was this like teeny little cabin, and he went in. They didn't even have a knife to cut the food with. They didn't have, they
0: Wow.
1: had forks that were plastic from
0: Oh,
1: a,
0: they use all their knives in their feuds.
1: it's, I don't know that, but they really don't eat well at all.
0: Well,
1: I
0: I looked at
1: really do.
0: it, it's backwards. When you have low D3 levels, you start to crave carbs and fats and junk foods. So that's what causes them to want to eat that stuff. In fact, yeah, I saw this one video in a holler, coming from a holler of West Virginia, from that pizza guy that tastes pizza everywhere and gives his verdict.
1: I
0: Barstool
1: don't know.
0: sports guy.
1: I
0: And he
1: don't
0: went there and
1: know.
0: goes, the reason they're fat, he's look at all these fat people. The reason they're fat is there's no salads around here. All there is junk food. Well, that's because salads aren't profitable because they won't eat them. They want junk food. So I don't think it's a, I think the D, low D3 level causes overeating of bad foods instead of overeating of bad foods causes obesity. Do you, though?
1: I was in an Indian reservation. Now, these people are out in the sun all day long, and this was in Colorado. I spent a little bit of time there, and they
0: Just because you
1: were
0: went to,
1: morbidly obese.
0: you know, they got dark skin, that doesn't make much D3, and I don't think your one visit probably describes the entire Indian population, because I got emails from Indian people saying, oh, I read your book. Yeah. Oh, my God. In fact, there's one from Papua New, or no, Australia, Aborigine. He was 7 years old. He said, oh, yeah, ever since we became a civilized, we all sit in these tin huts and we don't go outside, don't get much exercise. He started taking a lot of D3 and he goes, wow, I can't believe it. I'm 7 years old and my sex drive has come back like a maniac, and I've got lots of energy. And I said, well, tell your wife I'm sorry.
1: Well, what about that, during puberty, young girls, they're skinny like little sticks, and then their hormones start shifting, and they get fat on their buttocks, and they get breasts, and which are fat tissue. How
0: Yeah,
1: does
0: that's not from
1: the butt?
0: eating. That's just the hormones triggering the puberty development cycle. But if you look at the
1: Okay.
0: classrooms, you look at the classrooms today, just half the kids before puberty are obese. And in the 70s, when I went to school, there was like maybe one or two, and they were really white. They probably never went outside. So yeah, the D3 is it's. But and then skin color is perfect predictor of D3 levels. It turns out white people are, 28% of them are D3 deficient. According to National Health ANES, I don't know what that stands for, but it's an ANE study. So.

0: 69% of Hispanics, which probably includes American Indians, are D3 deficient, and 82% of Blacks. And obesity rates track these deficiencies almost perfectly. And that seasonal weight gain is evolutionary proof. We went through that before.
1: Okay, how about inserting here more on magnesium? Because you alluded it just a moment ago with magnesium is not easy to measure, serum tests are unreliable. And after reading your book, I really recommend to all my clients that they have at least 1,000 milligrams of elemental magnesium. And I think you actually went all the way to 2,000 as a priority.
0: Yeah, your poops will tell you the dose. So yeah. If you take enough magnesium where you have loose stools, that's your dose. So for some, I just heard from one guy who's been taking 5 grams of magnesium and says he still hasn't gotten loose stools.
1: Oh my goodness.
0: He says, does that mean there's something
1: citrate?
0: Wrong with me? Yeah. And I said, yes, you're extremely magnesium deficient. Take more. So that's your body just sucks it up when you're deficient. And then, so the problem is the soils have been depleted for years and years. And then it's like they didn't put back in the things they take out of the soil, one of which was magnesium. So our soils are maybe like 30% of the magnesium they might have had years ago or, you know, a century ago. And that causes like 20% of human diseases. You could just simply knock those out if you get your magnesium levels back up. And then it got worse that they got this green initiative or something where they told farmers, now you need to, here's the way to grow, you know, a nice big green vegetables and fruits and this and that. And they only emphasize potassium,
2: nitrogen,
0: and phosphorus. It's called modern NPK agriculture. Mm-hmm. And it strips magnesium for the soil. And then the potassium, high potassium blocks the plant for uptake of any more magnesium. So these high yield hybrids are selected for calories, not mineral density. So food delivers fewer milligrams of magnesium per calorie than in the past, a lot fewer. So almost some people say 50% of us are magnesium deficient. Many more say 80% of us are. I would think probably 100% of us are. And then that they compounded the problem with the evil Institute of Medicine that sets the RDA. It's a group of evil.
1: Yeah. Evil. Yeah.
0: They're doing it on purpose to keep us sick and to keep the big pharma and big medicine money coming in. And it turns out that since 1940, they're recommending only 400 IUs of D3 a day for adults. And that is just
2: nothing.
0: Yeah, it's nothing. Yeah, it's just enough for a baby to not get rickets. And if you translate it into suntanning time, it's 400 divided by 20,000 times 30 minutes. Alexa, what's 400 divided by 20,000 times 30 minutes? Alexa, what's 400 divided by 20,000 times 30?
3: 400 divided by 20,000 times 30 is 0.6.
0: 0.6 minutes in the sun each day. That's 30 seconds. That's all it takes to make 400 IUs. And they say anything more than that is dangerous. And then these same people set the RDA for magnesium at 350 milligrams per day, saying anything more than that is dangerous. And their only danger was that some people got diarrhea, which is not dangerous. Magnesium is the major laxative they use when you are constipated. And constipation is a symptom of magnesium deficiency. So, and then they only use like a group of like 35 people that were like self-reporting. It was just a terrible way to get RDA. They know it's bad, and they don't increase it.
2: Is there a specific type of magnesium that you would recommend for the bowels to keep the bowels running? Usually,
0: a lot of people like glycinate because it absorbs faster, and then they say magnesium chloride is horrible. But the real thing you want they're all, you know, they've all got magnesium in them. And then the important thing is you want magnesium in your intestines or system all day long because it absorbs very slowly through the intestines. So, and it takes like a year of having loose stools to reverse a magnesium deficiency. So
2: really?
0: I don't really care that much about what kind you take, but I actually take just extended release magnesium from Life Extension. It's got magnesium citrate that's coated with like time release coatings and then an initial dose of magnesium chloride. But it doesn't matter. As long as you get enough magnesium from any source kind to give you loose stools, then that's the right dose.
2: Well, that's nice. I want to tell the audience, the people listening, that this is not a live show, so there won't be call-ins, unfortunately. But this will be on YouTube. And if you write your question on YouTube as it's playing or even after it's playing, we go through that and we answer. So please feel free. It's Take Charge of Your Health Radio on YouTube, and you can type in your question and we will be glad to answer it. And I know you have questions. You hear me, I have many, and I read it and I still have questions. So, okay.
1: Okay, should we jump over to cancer?
0: Yeah, cancer is a popular topic. So,
2: quite popular.
0: Yeah. So it turns out I found all these caveman diseases that protect you from freezing, like high blood pressure, type 2 diabetes, that's antifreeze in your blood, and then other ones that keep you in the cave, like all autoimmune diseases, depression. All of them show a latitude gradient. As you go further north, the incidence of all these human hibernation diseases go higher and higher. So you'll see a smiley face if you look at a graph of incidence of disease on the left, on the up and down y-axis, and the degrees away from the equator on the x-axis going horizontal. The further away you're from the equator, even north of the world, the northern part of the world or the southern part of the world, you put those all that data points together and it makes a big smiley face. And you see it for every disease. And so I said, oh, well, that means, yeah, that's all adaptations to freezing. And then I kept seeing every cancer had the same smiley face pattern on its chart. And I said, how could cancer be adaptive and help you live throughout the winter?
1: Yeah, how could
0: the,
1: it?
0: the 117,000 year ice age. And I said, that makes no sense. There's no way. And then so I started looking into it. And it turns out, let's say you go into kind of a semi-hibernation or a flash freeze and you're out in the snow. We normally use our mitochondria to make energy and heat in all the cells. But you need more heat to prevent you from crystallizing and freezing to death. So that's when they turn on the ancient way we made energy before we became mitochondrial carrying cells. They would make energy and heat through fermentation. You can do that all throughout your cytoplasm, not in the mitochondria. Instead of having like one Formula 100 race car in the garage making all your energy, it switches over to like another 1,000 bikes in the garage all pedaling at the same time. So it's inefficient, but you get enough of it and it can increase your body heat by about 40%. And it only, on average, it would increase your body heat by 7% across all cells, but in fat cells, which have almost no mitochondria and surround your, you know, hibernating stomach and you get some fat all over, then it just turns into a fat electric blanket. So that's what's going on in, you know, survival situations with really low D3. And that keeps them, some of them, from crystallizing and freezing to death. And then if you never turn off that D3 deficiency signal, those cells stay in fermentation, hyperfermentation forever, because people never get the D3 signal anymore, that winter's over. So you have a bunch of these. It turns out cancer cells can't use mitochondrial energy. They can only use fermentation. And so all your fat cells are stuck in like this hibernation fermentation mode to make heat. And then over time, I guess that they finally lose the ability to get back into summer mode and they can turn cancerous because now they're stuck in fermentation. And it turns out almost all cancers focus on areas like your fat or organs that are surrounded by fat, like prostate and breast. And you almost never get cancer in fat-free tissues like like muscle, other things like that, which have lots of mitochondria. So it turns out you really only need to get the summer is here signal, and it'll turn those cancer cells back into normal cells. And I've wrote a book on cancer that of all these people, like getting curing their cancer with high dose vitamin D3. It's very, very common.
2: Do we find that around the equator and in Hawaii or different areas, there's lower cancer rates where there's lots of sun? California,
0: yeah, there's almost zero.
2: Florida.
0: No, those are too far up. There's no cancer, almost no cancer at the equator. But there'll be less cancer in Florida and Hawaii, but there's still like 23 degrees north and then maybe 15 degrees north, but they get some cancer. But when you look at those graphs, it almost goes to zero always at the equator.
1: Does this apply to cancers that are forming tumors as well as things like leukemia?
0: Yeah, it probably works on all cancers. And then I wrote a cancer book that tells you how to cure cancer for free with no surgery, no doctor, no drugs. And one guy tried it and his PSA was like 15 and climbing.
1: Mm-hmm.
0: And when in his 60s, he had his prostate out and it still kept climbing. The doctor said, "I'm sorry, buddy, we did all we could." And then he read my books on D3 and just started high dose D3. And then year over year, his PSA kept going down. And now he's age 79. His PSA is zero. And that's better than he feels better than he has before. And then his protocol is only high dose D3 and the cofactors. He didn't use the other two protocols, which would be like 7 days of dehydrating yourself. And then a third protocol of eating an all fat diet, which cancer cells can't use fat for energy. If you do the triple whammy, you could probably knock out anything. And I did that in a rat that had a huge tumor. And you can see my video of it at my YouTube channel, Jeff T. Bowles. Look for Miraculous Cancer Cure. I did all three to her. And then all of a sudden, her huge tumor that was like almost the size of her body under her stomach, it calcified under her skin. And then it finally, the skin started breaking open like a large pimple. And the body started forcing this calcium mass out of her body. It's kind of gross, but the cancer was completely killed. And so that only took a month or two of this protocol. And then I heard recently from another lady who's trying it with her husband that his PSA dropped 30% pretty quickly. And she blames it on the ivermectin. She's doing both ivermectin and high dose D3, but it's probably the D3.
2: Yeah, I've never seen that with ivermectin. So,
0: yeah, I mean, everyone thinks it's a cancer cure.
2: Now, you said, I read in this part of your book something that I found very interesting, in that you were talking about it takes, let me see, a short period of time to build up your D, and yet it takes 10 to 12 years for the effect of the elevated D to come out of your cells and out of your body. And you also stated to the fact that what D is doing is literally transforming your genes. I found that very interesting. Can you explain that to our audience?
0: Yeah, I was looking at the I was looking at the equator effect for like diseases and cancer, and I thought, so anyone like any black African that lives at the equator, when they move to the U.S., they should start getting all these diseases. And then I looked into it. And I said, no, there's a study that says that's absolutely not true. And I go, what? That means my whole theory's wrong. But the study went on to say when they moved to Northern Europe or Northern America, they were as healthy as white Americans for like 10 to 15 years. I said, that doesn't make any sense. But then it said, but after about 10 or 15 years, they started getting all the diseases at the high levels that blacks that have lived in America for generations are getting. I said, that means it's programmed into your genes. And so I know about DNA methylation patterns. And it turns out that the only logical explanation is that the D3 that they get in equatorial Africa has reprogrammed their DNA by putting methylations on various genes to shut some down and turn some on. And it takes at least 10 years of low D3 to get those genes to get turned back on to make them sick. So I figure that evolution has figured out it doesn't have to trigger the human hibernation syndrome unless it sees at least 10 years of D3 deficiency, and that means there's a glacier, a frozen, an ice age coming that's going to be very severe, maybe up to 117,000 years. But if it doesn't see it, so it doesn't see it for 10 years in a row, then it says a false alarm. So I figured it takes 10, evolution has figured out like there's a 10-year period that signal that will tell you when an ice age is coming, 10 years of low D3. So it doesn't whip out that toolbox until it sees 10 years. So the converse of that would be it probably doesn't see a warm period coming until you get another 10-year period of high D3 in a row. So that's why it might take 10 years to lose your fat with vitamin D3. But in a lot of other diseases, the D3 kicks it out right away. But I think fat might have a time delay fuse on it both ways.
1: Hmm. And how about moving over to schizophrenia? So it's a little bit.
0: Yeah. Well, it turns out I looked at all these diseases that are hibernation-linked diseases and autoimmune diseases in women, diabetes and heart disease in the men. And it turns out every race, white Europeans, blacks in Southern Africa, Indians in America, Asians, they all get the same diseases like heart disease, this and that, but they're all caused by a different gene set. So that means people in different areas all develop the same diseases, but they're caused by completely different genes. And that's called convergent evolution. So it means all these diseases had a purpose and they evolved in humans for a reason. And so then I started looking at the sex ratios in mental diseases. And I found in autistic kids, the boys get it 4-1. ADHD, in ADHD, the boys get it 4-1. And then things like anorexia nervosa and OCD and what else is there? Anorexia nervosa. Oh, OCD. Those usually occur together. The women diseases, mental diseases are things like that evolved with eating or keeping the cave clean, stuff like that. And the men diseases made better hunters for the group. So the autistic kids, they are highly hyper-focused. They can... They can track an animal and they can tune out almost any noise. And then ADHD kids are different. They got a wide angle lens on their face. And then rather than focus on one thing, they can focus on a lot of things at once. And they're like a great threat detector for the pack. So they'll say, oh, that's not rustling in the trees. It's a lion. Oh no, that's a schizophrenic. He's got that different kind of vigilance. And so low D3 levels trigger ice age hunting brain sets like ADHD and autism. And then the low D3 levels since the 80s explain the dramatic increase in autism, moderate increase in ADHD. And the strange thing was I couldn't figure out schizophrenia shows up in men and women about the same, but it occurs in boys much more severely, especially when they're D3 deficient. And then it didn't show the explosive rise from the 1980s D3 deficiency epidemic. So I said, there's something weird about this. So I started looking to schizophrenia. Yeah, and there it is again. All the different, way different gene sets in different races cause the same disease. For example, in white Europeans, the disease affects genes that chisel away at the brain matter and the brain becomes smaller. And then the same gene set in Asians actually makes the brain get bigger with white matter. And in both cases, they get schizophrenia. And then in blacks, black Africans, they have a whole different gene set involved with their immune system and blood system that somehow affects their brains. And they get schizophrenia from completely different gene set. So all these genes evolved for a reason. Schizophrenia has a purpose. And so it turns out the schizophrenics, they see the world as it really is. You can't trick them. So there's like, if there's an illusion, an optical illusion. I don't know if you've ever seen it. Like if you look at a hollowed out face on a flat surface of limestone, most people see their brain makes you see what you're supposed to be there. And it's a head coming out of that surface. Have you ever seen that optical illusion?
1: Not that one.
0: But when schizophrenics look at it, you can't trick them. They see it a concave face instead of that goes into the brick, into the stone, not one coming out. So all schizophrenics will only see a head face carved out of the stone and not built on top of it. And most normal people will see a face built on top of it. You can't trick them. And then they did another study, is they played a lot of just noise and they put in some faint real sounds in the background. And most normal people couldn't hear the real sounds, but the schizophrenics did it like 5 times better than normal. So I said, these are the 24-hour guards that sit up at night, and they let you know when something bad is coming.
2: Yeah, but they also have heavy delusions. I mean, I've had a woman who was schizophrenic who took hairs out of her head and taped it over the door so she would know if someone came in at night, and over her windows to make sure nobody was entering.
0: You don't do that?
2: Not generally.
0: Oh, I've always done that. No, I'm kidding. Yeah, it's just the degree of schizophrenia. A certain amount of it makes them life-saving car alarms for the group. And maybe if it gets, uh-huh. if you get a bad one, it goes too far and you get the really weird stuff. And also the voices in the head could be warning them of potential danger.
2: Yes,
0: so
2: constantly.
0: So they have 100, they can sell an alarms for 100 different dangers, and they're all false alarms. But if they catch that one lion that was hiding behind the tree, that it's worth it. So
2: the whole group was saved.
0: It saves the whole group. And then, but then it shows up as less extreme in females. And then the incidence hasn't gone up with the D3 deficiency. So I thought it would go way up, but it stayed the same at about 1% in the population. So this basically blows open the whole theory of evolution, because they don't think group selection can exist. Genes are only selected for the individual's benefit, not mm-hmm. for the group. They say that's impossible. But what happens with all these Ice Age groups, all of them that had schizophrenics, they had a higher survival chance, and they all survived. And those without schizophrenics died. And now the weird thing is, schizophrenic people reproduce much less than normal people. So male schizophrenics have only a 30% rate of reproduction compared to normal people. I think 30%. So their genes should get wiped out in a few generations. And then schizophrenic women have a 50% rate of reproduction. So this gene should self-destruct in maybe 50 to 100 years, according to modern mainstream theory of evolution. Problem is, even if some lines go extinct, the gene keeps popping up everywhere in the population. It keeps regenerating itself at a rate of about 1% in certain areas where there must be a segment of certain segment of genes that is very easy to induce this mutation that has actually been selected for and conserved somehow. And it turns out D3 deficiency and magnesium deficiency trigger a lot more DNA mutations. So what you've got is, it's a gene that helps these groups survive, but it's very bad for individual reproduction. And it keeps popping up randomly throughout the populations during D3 deficiency and magnesium deficiency. And that does not make any sense to me. And this is a very big paradox for mainstream evolutionary theory. So it turns out evolution figured out some way to keep the schizophrenia gene going in the population to make sure that all the groups had sentinels, like up 24 hours. And the sentinels, insomnia is another big symptom of schizophrenia. So that's a huge thing. It suggests we need to rewrite all the evolution textbooks. So that's schizophrenia.
1: Wow.
2: So, yes, definitely. It's all of this is very interesting to us right now, and a totally different relationship to disease. You know, I remember studies with Jeannie Driscoll and vitamin D and vitamin K for ovarian cancer, and how she was, with high dose D and K, she was stopping progression and
0: Was that Dr. Somerville's wife?
2: I don't know her husband, but Jeannie Driscoll. She's an OBGYN oncologist.
0: Oh, I don't know about that, but the book came out. I thought it was like, oh, you're a little bit late to the party by Dr. Somerville. He's like 15 years after my first D3 book. He writes a book, the correct D3 dose or the right D3 dose. And he just made the case that the D3 dose is correct dose is much higher. And then he cited the example of his wife who was diagnosed with fatal ovarian cancer by that famous medical facility in Texas.
2: Anderson.
0: MD Anderson. Yeah, they said, you got 2 months to live. She started taking 30,000 units a day of D3, and she went into complete remission and has never had any problems since. She's alive 13 years later. And that caused him to write his book. But
2: That was oral. She didn't do IV. Jeannie Driscoll did IV. But it's kind of, you can kind of effects with, as we were talking, I took some extra vitamin D while you were
0: talking. Oh, I've got it. Well, you can take it anytime during the day. Go on.
2: Is there a preferred time or is there something you can take it with that increases or enhances absorption or how does that
0: work? You got to take the 5 cofactors to stay safe, which is vitamin K2, magnesium is the most important one, K2 second, and then there's boron, zinc, and a vitamin A from beta carotene. But
2: beta carotene,
0: unless you need vitamin A, most people can convert that beta carotene into vitamin A, but if you can't, then you need to take like 3,000 units of vitamin A, but not too much. Of the retinol. But so I put this Dr. Somerville's wife's story in my cancer book, which is available on Amazon, The Miraculous Cancer Cure.
2: What is it called?
1: Yeah, why don't you go ahead and let everybody know how to reach you?
0: Oh, yeah, you can go to my website, jefftbowles.com, no spaces, and it's L-E-S. Or you can go to my YouTube channel, Jeff T. Bowles. And it's got a lot of radio shows I've done. It's got actual songs about cancer, AI songs, and one AI song about another one AI song about how I cured my rat with this protocol, who was very old and had like almost terminal huge cancer under her body. I told you about her. There's a video of that, but it doesn't have all my books yet. I need to update my website. So if you want to see the book cover, you just look for the Miraculous Cancer Cure video with the rat in it, and it shows the book cover. Then you can just go to Amazon. You can go to Amazon, type in my name, and look at all Jeff T. Bowles with spaces, and look at all the different books, and then just you'll see the one about cancer if you want to look at it. But I put her story in there. And then, and unfortunately, he died 3 years before she did. Hmm. And it turns out he was taking high doses of D3, but he thought K2 was no big deal. He would take it once in a while.
1: Oh, dear.
0: And he died of heart failure, or no, heart congestion or calcification.
1: Yeah, calcification, the plaque.
2: Now, how much care are you recommending? And we're coming to the end, so this will be the last question.
0: Oh, the
2: we're
0: little pills they sell
2: at the end.
0: 45 milligrams. The little pills they sell you are worthless. Yeah, they now have a 45 milligram pill. You need that every day.
1: Yeah,
0: you can get it from Life Extension.
1: Yeah,
2: 45.
1: 45 milligrams.
2: That's what they recommend. Years ago, that's what they recommended in Japan, and it was a pretty scary thought
0: Oh, I used to take like 120. There's no toxicity to K2. Mm-hmm. We did it. We barely.
2: Thank you so much. And
0: I'm getting a new phone very soon.
1: Okay.
2: That'll be nice. And that'll help us.
0: Yeah.
2: And thank you so much for your information and your time. And we really appreciate it. This is important information for people to have an eye on and see if it works for them, which from what you're saying, it's very possible.
0: Oh, well, I've got another book.
2: All of us.
0: Yeah. The other book I've got That was after the Winter Gene. It's a book about the miraculous cure for heart failure. And it hones in on just the heart and heart failure, calcification, cholesterol, all that stuff. And it zooms in on how to reverse heart failure.
1: Okay. So we'll have you back and we'll do that book.
0: Yeah. I'll send that book to Carol, and then y'all can play around with it. Oh, you can upload it to AI and just ask it questions.
1: Okay.
2: That sounds like a good idea. Thank you so much. Yeah. And like I said, this is pre-recorded, so you can go on to YouTube and type in questions. Take charge of your health radio, and we'll be glad to answer them. Okay. Thank you so much. Thank you, Carol.
1: Thank you, Corinne.
2: And thank you, Jeff.
1: There's always something to learn.
0: Bye, everybody.
1: Bye.
2: Always something to learn. And we'll be back next week.
1: Okay.
0: Take care.

0: 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We'll respond. See you next week. Bye-bye. This is Jeremy Murphy signing off.
1: 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I want to start with something I hear in my office all the time. A patient sits down, looks a little uneasy, and says, "I've been avoiding eggs. 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Why eggs matter more than people realize. 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Lutein and zeaxanthin in the yolk help protect your eyes as you age. And there's a part that surprises many people. For most individuals, eggs do not raise harmful cholesterol. In fact, they often improve the type of cholesterol that protects your heart. The old warnings come from outdated research and have been corrected many times over. What I see in real life is that when patients start including eggs regularly, especially at breakfast, I see consistent changes. They feel fuller longer, their cravings settle, their blood sugar is steadier, and their energy doesn't crash mid-afternoon. It's not dramatic. It's simple, good nourishment showing up in your daily life. Eggs are affordable, accessible, and easy to prepare. For many people, they're one of the simplest ways to improve nutrition without complicated diets or expensive supplements. Practical ways to use your eggs. A few suggestions that I often give my patients. Pair eggs with vegetables or greens for fiber. Cook them in stable fats like butter, ghee, or olive oil. 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That's where most nutrients preside. 1 to 2 eggs is perfectly reasonable serving for most adults, and enjoy them a few times a week or daily if they work well for you. This is about steady, supportive choices, not perfection. Your call to action. So here's what I want you to consider. If you've been avoiding eggs because of old information, it may be time to rethink it. If your mornings feel rushed or unsteady, imagine how different your day might feel with a nourishing, protein-rich start. Tomorrow morning, give yourself a simple gift. Eat something that supports your body instead of working against it. Let it be a reminder that your health is built from small, consistent choices, and eggs can be one of those simple choices that make a great deal difference in your life.
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3: My guest is Ramdev Dale Borglum. He's the founder and executive director of the Living Dying Project in the San Francisco Bay Area. He's a pioneer in the conscious dying movement and has worked directly with thousands of people with life-threatening illnesses and their families for over 45 years. He's taught meditation and spiritual support for those with life-threatening illness and caregiving as a spiritual practice. And he's the author of a wonderful new book that we're going to be talking about, How to Live So You Can Die Without Fear. Ramdev, welcome to the Magical Mystery Tour.
2: Thank you for having me.
3: I love this book and I love this whole topic. I've been very interested in this for many, many years. And I think it's very important since most people in the West are terrified of death, so much so that they're even afraid to talk about it. How have you found that the fear of death affects our relationship with life and our ability to live in a meaningful and conscious way? And what has your work with the dying taught you about how to live and to die?
2: So in some fundamental way, I really believe and have experienced that all fear is based in fear of death. Fear of speaking in public, fear of being lonely, fear of pain. It's that place where we're caught in separateness. The New York Times did a survey a number of years back. What are you most afraid of? Number one was speaking in public, and number three was dying. And yet, the part of you or me that's afraid of speaking in public is the part of me that thinks I could be embarrassed. I could get people thinking poorly of me if I don't do this in a certain kind of way. And that's the part that's going to be afraid of dying. So the Living Dying Project and the work I'm doing is not just about talking about death, but it's about conscious death. And my view and the view of the contemplative traditions, Christianity, Buddhism, Hinduism, Islam, on and on, is that in a way we're twofold beings. There's a part of me that's this human, finite guy sitting here in California who's distinct from you sitting in Vermont, right? There's two of us. You're going to die. I'm going to die. But there's this other part, this soul level, this pure consciousness level that I believe does not die. And that in a way, the spiritual path is about learning to inhabit both of these dimensions of who we are at the same time. And certainly in my work supporting people who might be approaching death, to be able to in no way deny the human story that's unfolding, the sadness, the grief, the confusion, the fear, the joy, whatever might be going on in the human dying process, but to be remembering moment to moment to moment that's being contextualized in our wholeness, our oneness. And I could drag out quotes from all these traditions that really talk directly about this. One of my first meditation teachers, Trungpa Rinpoche, said that until one comes into an intimate relationship with dying, your spiritual practice, your spiritual life will have the quality of you being a dilettante. And my feeling is that everybody wants to wake up. Everybody wants to be happy, whether you're a Republican or a Democrat or old or young or whatever labels we throw on people. Everybody wants to suffer less. Everybody wants to be happier. And until we really create a deep relationship with that part of us that's afraid to die, then we're really not being able to connect with ourselves or with other people or with God, if you believe in such a thing, at a very deep level, right? So the big dark secret here is that I'm not interested in dying. I'm interested in waking up. And I feel that by being around dying people and exploring my own mortality is one of the most direct things I can do to wake up. That dying is both a physical thing, but it's also metaphorical. Like moment to moment, can we die into love? Can we die into the next moment? Buddhism actually talks about this notion of cultivating hopelessness, which doesn't sound too great on the surface of things, does it? Mm-hmm. But what they're saying is, Yes, you can hope that it's going to be sunny tomorrow or your bank account's going to be higher next year or something like that. But it's hopeless that this moment can be any different than the way it is right now. And can we then die into this moment? Can we die into this moment with love? And to the extent we can do that, then it's the teaching of all these traditions that the next moment unfolds in the way with the most love, with the most compassion, with the most wisdom. Whereas if we're not dying into the moment, we're all busy thinking, what do I have to do? How can I be more efficient? There's this contraction about performance and efficiency and acquisition and stuff. Then there's not a flow in life. There's not an ease. How much of what we're doing, saying, and thinking is coming out of, I have faith, I trust in this dying into the moment? And how much of it is coming out of contraction that I'm afraid that I might not do it right? Many, many people come to me who want me to help them either as a meditation teacher on one hand or as a guide for grieving, dying, caregiving. And they say, I want my heart to be more open. I want to be more expansive. And yet, when I start talking to them, they're coming in with a big bag over their shoulder filled with fear, guilt, and shame, right? And it's very difficult to trust the heart when we haven't dealt with the fear, guilt, and the shame. So that working with this fear of death was the basis of this question and is the work of the heart. And if we look at the chakra system, which we don't have to get too theoretical about it, but the heart being vulnerable, being open, you probably know people, you probably are people who at times your heart is really wide open, where you just feel connected and warm and spacious and loving. And other times, not so much. Because if we don't have that strong foundation, if I don't have that strong foundation of being grounded and centered and having this mindfulness and presence, then it's going to be difficult to trust the vulnerability of our changing environment. That, yeah, you can open the heart when everything's really supportive and lovely, but there's a war going on. And is there going to be an election? And what's happening to the climate? And on and on and on. I was just talking to a friend of mine who's also a wonderful healer, and he was saying that all of his clients and that everybody he knows is exhausted. Everybody's exhausted by what's going on in the world. You look out there, and we don't have to go through the litany of what Trump has done or the war or the climate or so many things, obviously. And it seems like things are not going in a particularly wise direction, a sustainable direction in so many ways. When we're talking about dying, you probably assume we're talking about one person dying. I'm helping this person and that person. But what about collectively? What about our society? What about our planet, right? Does the planet have cancer? Maybe it does, right? And so I really firmly believe that yes, it's great to support Amnesty International and Oxfam and Habitat for Humanity and on and on and on. But until we have dealt with this underlying denial of death, that you can donate over here to stop homelessness, then the blood starts spurting out over here by about hunger, and you run over there and you put a Band-Aid over there, and now it's coming out about the climate. Because if somebody really, really knows that they're going to die, they're mortal and their children are mortal, people would be acting differently than they are right now, right? In Buddhism, before practice has even begun, there are these contemplations that turn the mind toward awakening. And the first one is you're going to die, but you don't know when. Now, what could be more obvious intellectually than that? Of course, we're going to die, but we don't know when. But if we really, really, really knew that in our bones, wouldn't it change the way that we took care of ourselves and each other and the planet? I mean, do you and I, that we're going to survive this interview, that one of us might drop dead before the end of the interview? And if we really, really knew that, how would it change the way that we're relating to each other? Or, okay, I'm on my book tour. I'm doing another podcast. Get that out of the way so that I can get on with the next thing, right? I've got a friend who's dying. I've got to call this guy up after I get off the phone with you. No, I'm here with you. It's hopeless that anything is other than this. This is it. Me and you, us, audience, everybody's here, right? So to me, that's what fear of death is about, that We've all had wounds. We're all grieving. We're all traumatized to a certain extent. Even if you had a lovely childhood, I had very loving parents. My earliest memory was crawling across the floor. I didn't have words yet. But I was really happy. I felt so happy in my body and kind of alive and awake. I remember what the pattern on the carpet and the sun is coming in diagonally from these windows on the right side. And on the floor, I found this metal object, which turned out to be a hairpin. And in the wall in front of me, lo and behold, are two holes. And I thought, oh, there's a puzzle here, and I think I've solved it. I think this thing goes in that thing, right? And I put the metal hairpin in the electrical outlet. I got the shock of my life, right? And I was just being curious. I was trying to be creative. And what happened? That's happened to all of us, not in that exact way, obviously. But even with a very supportive background, some people had neglectful, even abusive levels of support when they were very young. So they learned to be afraid. They learned to be guilty. They learned to be ashamed. And we all have to a certain extent. So we can talk about this working with the fear, both from the bottom end of what does it feel like and stuff, and also from the top end of realizing that we are whole and trusting what it says in all these scriptures. If you like, I would love to talk about fear sometime because I really think that's kind of crucial to the whole endeavor here.
3: Absolutely. Yeah, that seems to be right at the core, at the crux, that fear is the thing that separates life and death. And that, in a sense, life and death is just a physical metaphor for the wholeness of life, that there's no real separation between life and death. And that's what you're alluding to as the wisdom of being able to live fully in the present moment, knowing that there's no hope to overcome life and change and death. And yet it's fear that separates us.
2: Yes, exactly.
3: And that fear is deeply lodged and deeply ingrained in pretty much all of us in the West.
2: Yeah. Well, and in a way, the whole world's becoming the West at this point. You go to
3: Yeah.
2: the East and it's the westernized East. But my experience personally and as a counselor, as a friend, is that people almost never experience fear. When fear arises, almost automatically, everyone goes to the trigger. I'm afraid because of that, of them, of him, of the situation, rather than what does it actually feel like to be afraid? What are the sensations? What is my experience, my immediate experience right now in being afraid? In English, the language is I am afraid. In Spanish, yo tengo miedo, I have fear. In Tibetan, fear is here. So just in the way we think about emotions in the West, it's harder to not identify, to become, to take on the shape. Fear, anger, sadness, happiness, good, bad, whatever, are fleeting emotions that come and go. And they all have a healing message. Fear is trying to tell us something. Anger is trying to tell us something. But we contract around them. We get all stressed out about things. So training oneself when emotions arise, to at least some of the time, I mean, obviously, some of the time you want to think about what it is that's going on. But most of the time, that analytical investigation, if something keeps repeating, maybe you want to think about why is it repeating. But mostly when an emotion arises, can you let go of the narrative? Can you let go of the story about it and ask, what does it feel like to be me right now? What does it feel like to be in this body? Being angry, being afraid, being happy. And in some way, it's maybe even easier to do this during strong emotions, during times of feeling really neutral, like you're walking to the car or you're chopping some vegetables. That's when we have complete permission to go completely asleep. It's like, right? Because there's not a problem here that we're trying to fix. It's just like automatic pilot. And so that statement I made before, we're all going to die, but we don't know when. You're going to die, but you don't know when. How can we, as a contemplation, integrate that in a moment-to-moment way where we're working with the aliveness in each moment, beginning to touch the part of us that doesn't die, right? And without in any way neglecting or denying the humanity of it all. I'm, this is not some California woo-woo spirituality where, oh, we're all God and it's all fine. Well, we are all God and it is all fine. And people are dying and being raped and starving to death, right? Another of my meditation teachers, Suzuki Roshi, said to his students, you're all perfect, but there's still some room for improvement. So yeah, can we hold both of those things at the same time?
3: So again, this fear that

0: most people aren't trained in how to deal with this. I learned from an early age how to work with this to the point where I, after years of meditation practice, I kind of gave up a formal meditation practice and just engaged with meditation when suffering arose. And I was so uncomfortable that the only real option was to just sit down and be fully present with what I was experiencing, what was arising in me. Otherwise, I would just be in hell, kind of trying to dodge these feelings in that way that is futile. Because the more you resist these things, the more they stick to you and actually get amplified within your sphere of awareness.
1: Right. Okay. So first of all, I have a big advantage in that many of the people that come to me are people that have life-threatening illness. So they are motivated, right? It's not like somebody walking off the street and saying, "Hey, I think I want to be a little happier," right? It's somebody who the doctor said, "Hey, you might not have much longer to live," and they want to add a spiritual component to their healing modalities to see if they can beat this thing, or if they are dying, to die in a more open way. And so I run this project called the Living Dying Project. It's a nonprofit. We've got a website, livingdying.org, which is the most complete site on the internet about conscious dying. And basically, what we're doing is applying the basic wisdom traditions to the encounter with end-of-life issues, dying, grieving, and caregiving. In my work doing this for 45 years, I've really come to the conclusion that a lot of the Eastern practices that we've brought to the West aren't being utilized very well in a couple of very important ways. First of all, almost all of these practices were developed by and for Asian people a long time ago who were walking around barefoot and didn't have an iPhone. They were people who were grounded, they were embodied, their feet were on the earth, right? And nowadays, people are not grounded, people are not centered, people are up in their heads and they're trying to get down into their hearts, but they've kind of are ignoring what's down below the heart, the first, second, and third chakras, fear, guilt, and shame. So somebody will come to me and they'll say, "I want to be more loving. I want my heart to open. I'm grieving. My friend died, or I might be dying," or maybe they're just a meditation student and they want to be more expansive, more loving. And as we're talking, they keep apologizing for how they're behaving. Right. There's clearly a personality that has a big chunk of shame embedded in the way they're relating to the world. So the idea of conscious living, conscious dying, opening the heart without dealing with some of that fear, guilt, and shame doesn't make much sense. So a lot of the work I do is encouraging people, even longtime meditators, to go back to the very beginning and to learn to become embodied. And even this idea, I was really fascinated with what you said there about you used to meditate a lot and now you meditate only when you're suffering. I used to be a meditation teacher. I went to a lot of long retreats and now I don't meditate too much. And I even think that in some way, the notion of meditation is a little dangerous because people say, "I had a bad meditation. I had a good meditation. Oh, it's so hard to meditate. I'm afraid to do it because I don't think I'm very good at it." And to me, meditation isn't about sitting still with your eyes and your mouth shut, but it's learning to be present and maybe taking this special opportunity to get still for a while and just watch what the mind is doing is a wonderful thing. But until one can integrate that into one's daily life, what the heck good is it, right? If you're a saint on the cushion and an asshole when you're not, wait a minute. And I was that guy. I had remarkable meditation experiences and was remarkably unable to integrate it into my relationships and my work life and things like that. So that was discouraging and it caused suffering in the people around me. I know it did. Eventually, I found some sort of body-based therapy stuff and I got into this grounding and centering. And let me even, I'm not bragging here, but I had the blessing to be with Ram Dass's guru in India, named Karoli Baba, with Anandamayi. I was hanging out with the Dalai Lama, with me and three other people in the room before he became famous, and the 16th Karmapa, and some of the greatest saints and meditation masters of the late 20th century. I had all this blessing, and still I was neurotic as anything, right? The goal of meditation, the goal of therapy,

0: are two different things. One is to make the personality more efficient and integrated, and the other is to not identify with the personality. I was pretty good at not identifying with it, but not so good at the psychophysical part of the whole thing. So I've been working a lot with grounding and centering. And even people, as I started saying, who have been longtime meditators have found that doing some of these energetic practices to inhabit parts of your energy body that you have probably abandoned, or at least partly abandoned, is incredibly useful. So the first chakra, the root chakra, is what a little being from the midpoint of gestation to a 1 year old is learning to be grounded. They're learning that it's safe to be physical, to be here now, as somebody once said. Is it okay to be here now? So you remember my story about the electrical outlet and the hairpin. I learned that it's not entirely safe to be here now, right? So I learned to be anxious about being in my body, that the next shock might be coming. And that's my story. But everybody had things happen during the first year of life and in utero, where they don't feel entirely safe in the body, and particularly when the environment is challenging. That people shoot up in the head, what's going on, hyper alert, anxious. Is it possible to begin to explore this dropping down, this letting down into the root? We can all do it right now. As you breathe out, just imagine or feel or visualize, whichever way you tend to do that yourself. Imagine, feel that as you're breathing out, energy is going down out through the base of your torso into the earth it supports and nourishes. Slightly emphasizing the exhalation, as you breathe in, you're receiving that energy. You're receiving this always present and abundant grounding energy that lets us feel supported, having the energy to thrive in this next moment. It's okay to be here. And initially, it's probably, we start out, I'm up here in my head, paying attention to down there and doing this practice. But see if instead of that objective way of looking at it, it can be subjective, that as you're breathing out, your identity, yourself drops down into the root, to the very base of your torso. You're paying attention from the base, not to the base. You're inhabiting this energetic stance of being grounded. And when you do that, there's no fear. Fear will arise. In fact, probably pretty quickly, your personality will say, hey, what's going on here? I want to think about things. I want to be in charge here. So what I'm saying is, as you do this grounding process, as you drop down in there, it feels really good for a few moments. And then all of a sudden, there's no I there in charge of the whole show. So the I upstairs says, wait a minute. And then the fear arises, and then you can notice the fear and drop down again. So it's kind of going back and forth. And that's what I was, in a way, referring to when I'm talking about integrating meditation into daily life, right? You're not waiting for suffering to happen, so now I'm going to meditate. I'm just going through my day watching, am I grounded? And then the next thing is centered, and the next thing is my heart open, or am I not? And if I'm not, then what's important to me? Is it important to me that people like me, that I'm efficient, or is it important to me that I'm awake? Right? And one has to keep asking that question. So even before this grounding comes motivation. What do you really want in life? What is the most important thing? The most important thing is finding the most important thing and then grabbing onto that and saying, this is what I really want in my life, right? So for many people in the West, not everybody, but for many people, this grounding piece is really important. There are some people who are kind of naturally grounded. They had this fantastic mother who was Earth Mother, who was connected to the earth and held them for years and all that kind of thing. Didn't happen to most people. I was a forceps baby. They grabbed me out of my mother with a big pair of pliers on my head. Oh, welcome to the world, young fellow, right? And birthing practices, parenting practices. Once again, I had pretty loving parents. So working with being grounded in your daily life, when you're driving, when you're talking to people, are you grounded or are you up in your head trying to figure everything out? Now, certainly it's fine to use the mind at times. It's a great tool. But when you're stuck there, when it's the default mode because you're frightened, then there's something to work with there. And I will tell you from experience that it's not a good idea to die being stuck in your mind, trying to figure it out, because death is a mystery, right? And if you're up in your head rather than inhabiting your body, inhabiting your heart, inhabiting your wholeness, then dying is going to come too soon and be too horrible to face in a certain way. So in a way, all this is practicing for dying, not in some morbid way, but dying into the next moment. And at one time, eventually dying will be dying into death rather than dying into life. So the first thing then is getting grounded. And it's the antidote to fear, and it's about being physical. So then, roughly approximately 6 months old to about 2 years old, this little you or me or somebody, depending on how grounded they are, begins to explore movement into the world. And the demon there is feeling guilt. You move into the world and your mother says you're making too much noise, or you're pissing in the wrong place, or you shouldn't be throwing your food around, or you're drawing on the wall instead of on the coloring book, so that you're made to feel guilty rather than trusting this spontaneous intuitive movement into the world. And then a bit older, 2 to 4 approximately, it's shame about who you actually are. Not guilt about what you're doing, but shame about who you are. And that's the beginning of ego formation. So I really work a lot supporting people in getting grounded and then being centered. Being centered is inhabiting the lower belly, the place in which martial arts are done. The place that, if inhabited, allows a tiny elderly martial arts master to defeat a huge, strong novice, because he or she is not doing it. It's the chi of the universe flowing through. So can it be the martial art of being Tonio as a podcaster, or the martial art of you being a husband or a gardener, whatever your identities are, right? And this quality of being centered, bring it into our activity. Like right now, am I up in my head trying to figure out what I'm going to say next? Or am I trusting that if I'm embodied, that I can trust that I don't have to be guilty or ashamed or afraid? And that beyond that, being fully inhabiting the belly enables us then to trust the vulnerability of the heart. In Buddhism, they say very clearly that the nature of the heart is emptiness, which is a very confusing statement. Emptiness, it sounds like there's nothing there, which is not what emptiness means at all, of course. But without going into a whole litany of emptiness, there are libraries written about emptiness. But what it means is the heart, when it's open, is spacious. There's no clinging. It appreciates the interdependence of all beings. So that having a vulnerable heart, if you don't trust being present and being able to move into the world and being yourself, isn't going to be something that's sustainable. It's going to come and go a lot. But to be centered, to be the martial artist of being you, and then on top of that, then you can trust moving into the world with an open heart, a vulnerable heart, a spacious heart, a connected heart, connected to yourself, connected to the people around you, connected to the verticality, whatever you call that, connected to the earth. And then after we've done some of that stuff, then maybe we can start talking about conscious dying, right? But to come into the room and say, I want to die consciously, and you've got this big bag of fear, guilt, and shame, and the demon of the heart, demon of the first chakra is fear, second is guilt, third is shame. The demon of the heart is grief. Everybody is grieving. And we try to protect the heart, because what's happened in the past, we've opened our hearts and people have left, people have died, people have disappointed. Our childhood dream is gone, on and on and on. The puppy died, whatever, right? So what do? We unconsciously create a strategy of, well, if I don't become so vulnerable, it won't hurt so much. Grief dares us to love again. And yeah, it will hurt, but what is the price we pay for walking around with a closed heart? There's no need for me to describe that. We are all living that.
1: And at some point in the book, you say there's nothing as whole as a broken heart. So could you talk about grief and how the separation of grief can actually be transformed into a direct experience of connection and wholeness in our living experience?
0: Thank you for such a great question. And you told me that this was going to be put out on June 12th. And I just want to say on June 13th, the Living Dying Project will be having a conversation or speakers of me with Francis Weller, who has written, I think, the best book about grief that's out there. Francis is retired. I really had to twist his arm mightily to get him to do this. So go to the Living Dying Project website, livingdying.org. Right there on the front page, you'll see you could get a ticket for this. Very inexpensive. It's a few bucks for this. It'll be, I think, 10 o'clock to 11:30 California time on June 13th. So grief, everyone's grieving. Maybe somebody close to you hasn't died lately. But as I said, we've all lost so much. So just as with any emotion, there could be unconscious grief or there could be conscious grief. Any emotion arises, anger, fear, sadness. There's three possibilities. You could push it away. I don't want to feel this. Let's turn on Netflix. Let's have a half a bottle of wine. Let's have another bad relationship. Or one could get lost in the emotion. Oh my God, I'm lost in grief. I'm lost in fear, whatever it is. Or one can be with the emotion. What does it feel like in my body? The way we talked about with the fear. Here are the sensations in my chest and in my belly and in my face or wherever. What does it actually feel like to be afraid? And can I even then open my heart to this? Can I feel compassion for the part of me that's feeling this? Now, usually we think of grief, most people, I think of grief as I'm sad because somebody left, something ended. And I would like to say that grief are all the difficult emotions that arise when we feel separate from ourselves, separate from each other. So that you're driving down the highway and somebody cuts you off and you get all angry and lost in the anger. That's a grief reaction. You're not feeling connected to yourself, to the other driver. You're like, why did he do that to me? Or get all upset about it, right? So we're grieving a lot of the time. And I think that it's the human condition that most people have accepted a background level of grief, this grief just humming back there, that's who I am. That's the way things are. That's the way things should be. And not really realizing that it's possible to be free of even that background grief. So how can we do that? Can we, at times at least, as with any other emotion, can we, when the grief is arising, either some grief is there that feels workable or you want to just do this as a practice and you think about something you've lost, maybe a friendship, or maybe you're disappointed with a relationship you're in, or maybe a grade you got in school, or whatever it is, something that's not earth-shattering. And really take a moment to just get present, be in your body, take a few breaths, and then ask yourself, okay, I have this grief, I have this loss. What does it feel like? Can you feel it in your belly? Can you feel it in your chest? Can you feel it in your body? What does it feel like to be somebody who has this grief? And when the mind wants to start thinking about it, just notice that and come back to the physical experience of being someone who is grieving in this moment with curiosity, with exploration. It's not, I'm here to fix it and change it and make it go away, but no, what does this feel like? Grief is not the enemy. And that Hasidic saying that you were talking about of there's nothing more whole than a broken heart. Once we allow our heart to break because of what we've lost, look at what we've lost. We've lost part of our democracy. We've lost a planet that was not overcrowded and the trees could breathe and the water was clean. We've lost so much. There's plenty to grieve. Can we then feel that? Feel our grief and then realize it's trying to tell us something that we can open our hearts to even this, and then open our hearts, not just having the sensations, but having a heartfelt relationship with the sensation. First, we're with the content in a mindful, embodied, mindful way, and then we're bringing a heartfelt compassion to our experience. And out of that, our heart is becoming more whole. We're being willing to touch and be touched by our emotions in relationship to our loss. Not getting lost in them, not pushing away, but being with them. And this isn't only particular to grief. We can do this with any emotion or any emotional pattern. Maybe you're somebody who gets angry a lot. Maybe you're somebody who is depressed. Maybe you have a certain pattern that you'd like to begin to have some space around it. Better relationship with this part of yourself. So, I have created this healing paradigm that I kind of jokingly call the Tantric three-step. In Texas, they have the country two-step. This is the Tantric three-step. It's the dance of freedom. So the first step is you're having an emotion, you're experiencing something, and you have embodied mindfulness. You let go of the narrative, you let go of the story. What does it feel like? I'm feeling this now. And then the second step is opening your heart to it, the spacious heart. And the third step is the tantric step. And that's the other great lack in the Western appreciation of Eastern wisdom, which is tantra. You hear tantra, probably you think about tantric sex. And tantra is when your heart is open enough, when your heart is wide open, you can begin to perceive directly that even this is an expression of wholeness. This is not just a lesson. This is part of the whole package. Everything is sacred. Everything is awakened energy. Every emotion is a healing message. And that's not something that the mind can comprehend. That's something that the heart knows. So that the tantric part of the tantric three-step doesn't make much sense to the mind until you get to the heart stage. And one can do this as a whole practice. I'm going to sit down. I'm going to take 20 minutes to do this. Or you can do it in 10 seconds. You're having an emotion. What does it feel like? I can open my heart to that. And even this, I accept it as just a part of the perfection of being. Boom, like that. So it's not meditation or not meditation. It's life.
1: And ultimately, we can do that with the fear of death as well, which is the bottom line of all of this.
0: Yeah. So as a recovering mathematician, I have an advanced degree in mathematics, believe it or not. My equation is all fear is fear of death, and fear of death is equal to lack of enlightenment. Fear of death is exactly equal to where you're not enlightened. I've been with a bunch of these people who I was talking about before who are enlightened, or these very awake people. And there's two things they had in common. They had different kinds of personalities. They're Christians, Sufis, Hindus, Buddhists, and they were all fearless, and they were all deeply compassionate. And they were fearless because they weren't identified only with that which is going to die. They knew they were that which does not die as well. And they were compassionate because that is our true nature. When we were doing that practice before of getting grounded, we didn't really move on to the next stage of being centered. So in the same way of dropping down through the base right now, as you breathe out, could you drop down into your lower belly, down a few finger widths below your navel and inside in the middle of your body. And as you breathe out, you drop down in there. The Japanese call it the hara, the Chinese, the dantian. That's the place that supports the heart being open. It's the place from which martial arts are done. So every time you breathe out, you drop down into the lower belly, maintaining some strength yet relaxation there at the same time. And an easy natural in-breath. You're trusting you can be hanging out here in the center of gravity of who you are physically and energetically, rather than up in your head paying attention to down here. So then you're paying attention from the belly rather than paying attention to the belly. The eye has dropped down. It has surrendered. It has died from the head down into the belly. You're letting go of control. You're trusting the chi of the universe. And that then supports the heart working with grief in the way that we're talking about or any other emotion.
1: I love that we have this foundation that we have to work on to establish. And then the heart has a foundation upon which it can be open. And then the challenge is to be able to keep our heart open or to continually open it, even in the face of tremendous suffering and loss and grief in each moment.
0: Exactly.
1: So let's talk about distinguishing pain from suffering.
0: So the obvious saying here is that pain is mandatory, suffering is optional. Life in the body necessitates pain. There will be emotional pain. There will be physical pain. My first meditation teacher, Suzuki Roshi, said, enlightenment has been the biggest disappointment of my life. And he didn't say why he said that, but I think what he meant was that there's still pain. It's like you have a body that needs to eat and shit and sleep. And when you stub your toe, it still hurts. So cancer doesn't cause suffering. Divorce doesn't cause suffering. Resistance to cancer, resistance to divorce causes suffering. Physical pain does not cause suffering. Resistance to pain causes suffering. And I have been with people at the very end of their lives who were in a great deal of physical pain. And I've said, how are you doing today? And they said, I've never felt better in my life. And I've even seen that often people with a lot of pain have an easier time dying than people that don't have pain, because they're getting this lesson, at least with the right kind of support, the right kind of background, that they're not just this body. So beginning to distinguish in your life between pain and suffering. I was at the dentist a while back, and it was discovered that I had a cavity under a crown and that they had to take the crown off and drill on a live nerve. So the dentist said, I'm going to give you a shot. And I said, I don't want a shot. She said, it's going to hurt. I said, well, I appreciate that. I don't want a shot. She said, no, it's really going to hurt. I said, I know you're going to drill on a live nerve, but it's only going to be 60 or 90 seconds. And I'm just going to relax. It's going to be okay. I don't want all those drugs. And I don't want to talk like this for the rest of the afternoon. So she called in her husband, who was a bigger dentist. He said, it's going to hurt. I said, come on, let's get out of it. And it was really painful for 60 or 90 seconds. I don't know. I just relaxed. And it was not that big a deal. I mean, I think they're dealing with the lowest common denominator. People are really freaked out by being at the dentist. And basically, there's very often a conflating of pain and fear of pain. And what's being medicated is the fear more than the pain, probably, right?
1: Yeah.
0: So if you let go of the fear meditatively or just through being a clever you, then the amount of pain that's there is pretty much you're able to deal with it. Now, I had a big advantage. I knew the pain was going to be done in less than 2 minutes. If you get a pain like you got a tumor in a bone or wrapped around your spinal cord, and that pain isn't going away, it brings in other issues to deal with. But just in a day-to-day way, pain is going to come up so often, just in minor ways, where there's these slight disappointments that your bank account went down when you thought it should go up, or your child got a C instead of an A, or you just read the news. That's all it takes. You just read the news. And what are you going to do with that, right? Is it possible to feel the pain and to not suffer? And I suffer less and less and less. I get a little bit anxious about this and that, but not much. And in this crazy world in which we're living right now, I've never seen anything like this. I've been alive for a long time, 83 plus years. And things seem as out of balance now as I can ever remember. So in a way, it's an advantage to have the outside be difficult. Trungpa Rinpoche one time said, I think it would be impossible to get enlightened living in California. It's just too easy and pleasant here. We're talking here about the 1970s, 50 years ago, right? But, you know, having this external challenge, I mean, even if your own body is not dying, even if you don't have cancer or ALS or something, one could look at society having cancer, the planet having cancer. And when I first started doing this work, Tonio, I really felt that my job was to rescue people. I've got the information. I've got the background. I'm here to fix you. Tell me what's your problem. I'm going to dive in and fix it. And after, I don't know, 5 or 10 years of doing that, I began to see that this was at times counterproductive, that sometimes people needed to suffer more to get to the first stage of the 12-step program, to admit that, you know, they needed help. They needed to really look at what was going on. If I tried to pull them out of that too quickly, prematurely, then they weren't getting the message. Suffering is telling us something. Suffering is grace. Suffering is pointing at, here's your next piece of work, buddy. Take a look at this.
1: Right. And compassion sometimes is, this is what you have to deal with right now. I can't do it for you. This is your thing that you have to deal with.
0: Right.
1: As much as I would love to alleviate all your suffering, I can't do it. This is your job.
0: Right.
1: So there are a couple of things. I would love for you to talk about how to talk with people when they're dying, not just when they're awake and conscious, but also when they're in a coma, particularly somebody that you deeply care about.
0: Right.
1: And when you yourself are not dying and you can't relate to what that's like directly, there's a kind of tension, a separation that may feel disconnected, you feel separate from them. So how do you approach that?
0: So it's difficult to give a specific answer, a script that you would use. That's not going to work, really. Right now, if Donald Trump came in, he just happened to be in your neighborhood and barged through the door and said, hey, I want to be part of this. Hey, come on in. It'd be hard for you and me and most people to just say, oh, there's Donald Trump, there's the president, there's a president I hate, there's a president I love, whatever the thing is, right? And very often people carry identities that are difficult to see beyond. And it's been reported to me so many times that dying people are lonely because people aren't seeing them. They're seeing a dying person, a cancer patient, and that the identity of a dying person is reflecting back to the person their own fear of death, right? So, to the extent that you're grounded and centered, that you're there and your heart's open a bit, you're not going to be so lost in those identities. That's a dying person. No, it's a person in a body that might be dying. And is it possible then to just talk to that person, just be trusting what's coming out of your heart and your belly, the gut instinct, the heartfelt communication? So the Living Dying Project, on our website, we have these free groups. I have a group every other Saturday that's 1,200 people in it, a spiritual support group on Zoom. Go to the website, you can sign up for that. We've got other free courses. We've got some paid courses. We have groups for caregivers, for people who are grieving, for people who have life-threatening illnesses. So there's not some special answer to your question. It's learning to be having an embodied mindfulness, an open-hearted presence, and even beyond that, a tantric understanding of the sacred nature of reality, no matter what the content of experience is, including the ultimate content, somebody's dying. And it's the same issue as just you and me talking to each other right now. I mean, would I be treating you differently if I knew that you had stage four cancer? Or could I just be talking to Tonio, right? Or, oh my God, he's got stage four cancer and I've got to, say something that's really important. And think of the person who's ill and the person that's talking to them is talking to them through their own fear of death, isn't comfortable 100% in being there. The message that person is getting, they're not even dying. They're not doing too well with this. I'm really screwed. Right? And to me, a lot of caregiving, which is what we're fundamentally talking about in your question here, how to talk to this person, is work on yourself. It's how present, how meditatively present can I be in this moment while I'm talking to you? And to the extent that I'm here to fix you, I'm going to be a less good caregiver. To the extent that I'm doing this practice, then the best caregiving is going to come out of me. I try to imagine there's this knob on the side of my head here that goes from 0 to 100. And at 0, when it's turned all the way down to 0, no attention's inside, it's all out in the world. Like you're at a fascinating movie or you're stuck in a big traffic jam and you're all upset about it or something. And at 100, all your attention's inside, none of it's outside. Now, usually that knob is that setting that is unconsciously driven by the environment. We can have control over that knob. Is it possible to be talking to a dying person and having, say, 75% of your attention inside and 25% or so, there's that person and they're sick and they have needs and they have this human story going on. But 75% of it is, I'm here, I'm present. And in Buddhism, something that is not talked about very much and should be talked about a lot more, I think. Buddhism has the Four Noble Truths, life is suffering. It seems kind of negative. But underneath it all is this assumption that there's this basic goodness that we each have, that we each are. And that if, in fact, we just pay attention, if we're mindful, that basic goodness will be revealed. That we don't have to fix things, we just have to be there, and the basic goodness will come forth. And that will happen through caregiving also, right? Trusting who you are, trusting that if you're just completely present, and here's this person who's dying, that the right message will spontaneously come forth. Let me tell you a quick story about my father. My father died of metastatic prostate cancer, and number of years before he died, I was in the car with my father, my mother, and my girlfriend at the time. And I say to my father, "Hey, Dad, next weekend I'm going to teach a workshop in Berkeley about conscious dying. Would you like to know what I'm going to talk about?" And he said, literally, "Isn't it a beautiful day today?" We were driving up by the coast. It was a beautiful day. He didn't want to hear from his son about dying, right? Okay, fast forward. He's in a hospital room. He's going to be dead within a week. And I'm sitting there alone with him. And I said to him, I just had this intuition to say, what do you think is going on with you right now? And he said, I don't know. What do you think? He could have said, isn't it a beautiful day today? But he invited me and he changed the implicit contract. And I said, well, I really hope I'm wrong, but what I know medically, I think you're dying, that you're going to die pretty soon. And he said, you know, that's the way it feels to me too. And that man and I had the most real conversation that we'd ever had in our lives that went a long way in healing the broken part of our father-son relationship. And after the conversation, he said, drive home 15, 20 minutes to our house and tell your mother that I feel like I'm dying. I want to talk to her about it. So I drive home and I said, Mom, Dad feels like he's dying and he wants to talk to you about it. And she said, no, he doesn't. And I said, yes, he does, Mom. Get in the car. And I took her to the hospital and they talked and they cried and she crawled in bed with him, which might have happened otherwise, but I seriously doubt it. Right. So in going beyond father, son, and all that, it was that moment where I had some sense that there might be a way in. It didn't come from my mind at all.
1: And that's such a beautiful example of what's possible in dying and death when we're open to it.
0: Yes, exactly.
1: And you say that perhaps the most direct action we can take to address social injustice, political divisiveness, and climate change is to courageously examine and heal our own fear of death and what happens to our relationship with life if we continue to live in the fear of death. And it's hard to maintain our equanimity and sanity and open heart in the face of how things are progressively getting more and more extreme and feeling more and more hopeless.
0: Well, in Tibetan Buddhism, they say that hope and fear are the two obstacles to being awake, and that one has to work with the hope part first and then fearlessness. Staying open doesn't mean you're going to be an activist or not be an activist. I mean, whether the world is challenging or whether you happen to live in like this place where everything is really super great all the time, whether you're living, whether you're dying, the practice is pretty much the same. If I teach a meditation workshop or if I teach a workshop about conscious dying, I pretty much say the same stuff. It's not that it's a special case because the world is becoming imbalanced or it's a special case because somebody's dying. It's whatever situation it is, the same thing is being asked of us. The same possibility is there. And there is nothing more whole than a broken heart. Can we have enough embodiment that we trust that we can let our heart be broken by what's going on in the world to feel, to be moved by the sadness of what's happening? The Tibetans say this incredible thing that compassion is a mixture of sadness and joy, that we're sad because they're suffering, and we feel a joy that transcends happiness and sadness because our heart is open. We're not getting lost in the joy and denying that there's a lot to be sad about. We're not so lost in the sadness that our heart can't joyfully open. We're doing both at the same time. And some situations, it's easier to go into the joy. Some situations, easier to go into the sadness. Can we do both at the same time? Can I be with somebody who's dying? Can I be with a planet that's dying? And on one hand, feel the profound sadness of it. And you can feel compassion only to the extent that you're willing to be touched by the pain and the suffering. And then at the same time, can I rest in the wholeness, both at the same time? So I kind of used dying or relationship with dying or grief and a lot of the conversation we've had as an entry point into the crucial discussion, no matter what the situation is. I've got a gig, it's conscious dying, right? I'm not ready to come on and say, I'm a spiritual teacher, listen to me. But what I am willing to say is, I've been around a lot of dying people. I've been around a lot of saints. I've taken a lot of psychedelics. I've done a lot of meditation. And here's what I've found out about life and death. And it's got very little to do with like cancer or end of life in particular. It's got to do with how awake can we be? How alive are we willing to be in this moment? And being alive, fully alive, means letting go of the ego's need to have a solid, fixed place from which to control life. Right? And that's scary. That's ego death. So what we're talking about is the death of the small self moment to moment to moment. And that's what the work is about, letting our heart be broken, because we see what a hard time everybody's having doing that. Everybody's fighting this hard battle. Donald Trump is doing his best. It's like, heaven help us. Right?
1: I greatly appreciated this book, and it's been great to talk with you. Thank you so much.
0: You're so welcome. Thanks for having me, and gratitude for what you're doing. Be well.
1: Be well. Bye-bye.
0: Bye-bye.
2: That was Ramdev Dale Borglum. He's the founder and executive director of the Living Dying Project in the San Francisco Bay Area. He's a pioneer in the conscious dying movement and has worked directly with thousands of people with life-threatening illnesses and their families for over 45 years. He's taught with Ram Dass, Stephen Levine, Joan Halifax, Jack Kornfield, and many others on the topics of meditation and spiritual support for those with life-threatening illnesses and caregiving as a spiritual practice at the edge of illness, death, and loss. And he's the author of this new book that we've been talking about, How to Live So You Can Die Without Fear. And that's it for this Magical Mystery Tour. Thank you so much for listening. 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And until next time, take good care of yourselves and each other.
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0: Hi, this is Arnie Arneson, and this is the Monday edition of The Attitude with Arnie Arneson and producers Dave Scott and Steve. Let's start over again, Steph. Hi, this is Arnie Arneson, and this is the Monday edition of The Attitude with Arnie Arneson and producers Dave Scott and Stephanie Collins. You know what we call Monday? We call Monday Rethink the Week. When do we tape it? We tape it on Friday morning. It's an actually overcast, wet Friday morning in Concord, New Hampshire. You always get the weather report. So, as I mentioned, for the next couple of weeks, you're going to hear me open with a poem. And this time, the poem America is a Gun is not dedicated in response to a mass shooting. It is dedicated to the United States Supreme Court, which has a ridiculously expansive interpretation of the Second Amendment. Brian Bilstone is the author of the poem, America is a Gun. England is a cup of tea, France a wheel of ripened brie, Greece a short, squat olive tree. America's a gun. Brazil is football on the sand, Argentina Maradona's hand, Germany an oompa band, America's a gun. Holland is a wooden shoe, Hungary a goulash stew, Australia a kangaroo, America's a gun. Japan is a thermal spring, Scotland is a highland fling. Oh, better to be anything than America as a gun. Brian Bilstone, follow him. He's a Brit. He's absolutely phenomenal. And then before I grab our group of talkers, I just have a couple of thoughts. I was sort of looking at Blue Sky and I sort of thought I would pull them out really quickly. And here they are. Anyone not running on reforming the Supreme Court can't be the leader of anything moving forward. It's an unhinged gang of extremists unrestrained by anything or anyone. Amen. Amen. The other one, corporate welfare needs to end. And the corporations must be required to pay a minimum tax on profits. Amazon received $17.5 billion in tax subsidies last year, but made $78 billion in profits. Okay? Go figure. So why are the taxpayers giving them subsidies is the question. And then this is my favorite because I still think we need to talk about the climate crisis. A ship full of solar panels only has to make the trip once. It arrives, gets installed, and generates electricity for the next 20 years. A ship full of liquefied natural gas, it has to make the trip every year to generate the same amount of electricity over those 20 years. The choice is clear. Oh my God. Again, I love the idea of the democratization of energy, whether it's a solar panel, whether it's wind turbines, whether it's geothermal, whatever it is, it's time for us to move. And I have to thank Donald Trump for making more and more of us realize it at the same time all over the planet. In our Rethink the Week, this is our following group of talkers. We have Stephen Pimper, a professor of public policy and director of the Master's in Public Policy program at Vermont Law and Graduate School. He's the author of four books, numerous articles, and is the host of the New Books Network's Public Policy Channel. Welcome back to the program. Thank you
1: Thank
0: for
1: you,
0: joining
1: Arnie.
0: us.
1: Good to join you as ever.
0: Always, Aaron Rosenthal is the research director with North Star Policy Action, a think tank dedicated to improving the lives of working Minnesotans. In this role, he leads the organization's research efforts and looks at issues ranging from building clean energy infrastructure to wage theft. And do you also teach at the University of Minnesota?
2: I have taught. I'm not currently teaching there.
0: Oh, okay. Well, welcome back to the program, Aaron.
2: Great to be here, Arnie.
0: Chris Lehman is the DC bureau chief for The Nation and a contributing editor at The Baffler. He's formerly editor of The Baffler and The New Republic and is the author more recently of the book Money, Capitalism, Christianity, and the Unmaking of the American Dream. That was published in 2016. It's been 10 years. Time to updo it again, Chris. So do another one. Welcome to the program.
3: I'm happy to be here, Arnie.
0: As a pleasure. Lincoln Mitchell teaches political science and public policy at Columbia University. He's the author of nine books, and his writings have appeared at CNN, Reuters, The New York Times, NBC, and the San Francisco Examiner, and numerous other media platforms. If you want to read more of his work, look at his Substack, Kibitzing with Lincoln. Welcome back, Lincoln.
4: Thank you. Always good to spend Friday morning with all of you.
0: Oh, I love it too. So, Aaron, in a lot of ways, what you wanted to talk about is also the first link on our list of topics from the American Prospect. The rogue Supreme Court blesses ethnic cleansing. The National Council of Law Wizards held that Donald Trump can deport non-white refugees on boldly racist grounds, even if it doesn't follow the law in doing so. And of course, what we are talking about is the decision with TPS. So, I think about this, and I think about the Haitians that are terrified as a result of this. And what you don't know, Aaron, is that a Haitian woman took care of my parents for the last 15 years of their life. And my mother was losing it with dementia. My father was aging. I think my father fell in love with her in a good way, in a good way. She was the best caregiver anyone could imagine. She had the best social IQ. There was nothing she wouldn't do, and frankly, nothing my father wouldn't do for her because he understood the nature of their relationship. And I look at her family and her extended family, and so many of them are so important in our community because they are really serving the most vulnerable. And now, with this decision, I am just appalled. But clearly, the court was afraid to acknowledge the racist nature of the rationale behind this. But that has been true of everything that Stephen Miller and Donald Trump want to do. And once again, they want to make America white. Not even white again. They just want to make America white. So I'd love to get your reaction to the decision.
2: Yeah, I don't know if the court was afraid to acknowledge it or is just blatantly supportive of it, right? I mean, I think we should just
0: Good point.
2: understand
0: Good
2: the court
0: point.
2: as one instrument in support of the white supremacist campaign being waged by the entirety of the right wing, right, across all branches of government. I think, Arnie, the story that you're telling is a story that I imagine
0: Oh.
2: many Americans share in. I live in Minnesota. I grew up with we have a large Liberian population who similarly has been here on TPS for a long time. This, I think there's a lot of blame to be given to Democrats here too. TPS is a program that has consistently put the people on it in a state of precarity,
0: Yes.
2: unnecessary
0: Yes.
2: precarity.
0: Yes.
2: And this was something that should have been reworked. These people should not have been living in limbo. We watched the consequences of these people living in limbo for a very long time growing up, and I saw how hard it was when they were hoping for extensions all the way back under President Bush and then under President Obama. So there was time to do something about this, and we failed, and this is an unfortunate consequence of what happens. There's just two other things that I think are really important in thinking about this decision, two myths that I think underlie it. I'm sure I'm preaching to the choir here, but I still think they're important to make. First, let's stop with any pretext about this being about following the law, right? On the one hand, you have immigrants who have done everything to follow the law who are here on TPS who are now going to be kicked out of the country. On the other side, you have an administration that has done everything to break the law in this decision and is being rewarded by the
0: Beautiful.
2: Supreme
0: Thank
2: Court.
0: you.
2: So let's say nothing about this being about the law. The second is for all of you who are waiting for the economic windfall to come from immigrants leaving the country, I have really bad news for you, right? Because immigrants are the reason our economy grows. I saw a report today, TPS holders contribute $29 billion to the US economy. They pay $8 billion in taxes. There was just a study put out by Brookings that found that ICE's actions this year alone cost us 700,000 jobs, half of them among US citizens. Now, I don't expect everyone to be economists to understand why really basic understandings of supply and demand don't work, that when an immigrant loses their house, it doesn't create a house for somebody else because they build all the houses here. And so
0: Yes,
2: it
0: thank
2: actually
0: you.
2: loses us housing when we lose immigrants. That when an immigrant loses a job at a childcare center, it doesn't open a job for a US citizen to take. It means the childcare center closes, which means that the people who put their kids in that childcare center now either spend more money to put them there or have to drop out of the labor market themselves, further shrinking the economy. That is critical thinking. I don't expect everyone to be able to do it, but I expect someone with some power somewhere to understand that our economic self-interest needs to outweigh your racist garbage. Someone with some power to understand that. And I just don't think we're there anymore. We have to understand, Heather McGee wrote a wonderful book about filled pool politics. That is what we are doing. We are filling in the public pools of the United States to make sure that white people gain, but ultimately lose, right? Do white people not need Social Security and Medicare in the future? This is self-harming behavior, and someone needs to stop it.
0: And white people need to remember about the aging demographic and who will take care of them. So let me just stop for a second, Aaron. I want to clip this and I want to play this for every Democrat in the Congress. I want them to hear what you say. I want this to be repeated over and over again. It was the most eloquent, simple, understandable explanation of where we are and what we are doing. And what terrifies me is that we don't hear it over and over again. That it isn't second nature. You don't need to be sophisticated, Aaron, to understand what you said. You don't need to do higher math to understand what you said. And yet we don't hear it. No one tells us this story. And it's not a complicated story. And it's an obvious story. And you're absolutely right. We don't gain a house. We lose the people that build our houses. You know, the people that repair our roofs. And what they say is that people on TPS actually spend more time in the workforce than the rest of Americans. So not only are we losing billions in taxes, not only losing people who are essential to the economy, but we are losing what we desperately need: affordable housing, health care we can afford, daycare we can afford. Because if there's any potential for affordability, they have been propping it up. They have been propping it up. Stephen Pimpera, I saw you shaking your head and shaking your head. I'm in despair, but I just want to read again a statistic from the American Prospect. Before the Department of Homeland Security began ending TPS protections a year ago, over 1.3 million immigrants were protected by the initiative, hailing from 13 different countries. TPS was originally established in 1990 to allow immigrants in the U.S. who are unable to return to their home country because of dangerous conditions such as armed conflict or environmental disaster to safely work and live in the U.S. But now about 330,000 Haitians and 6,000 Syrians are at risk of being deported back to countries where they don't have a home to go back to. And I'm looking, for example, at Venezuelans who also are here on TPS. And look what just happened, Stephen. Two major earthquakes. I mean, one right after the other. Again, what are we doing? But nobody has done what Aaron has done. And we need to hear that over and over again because I think the conversation changes if the understanding is actually explained. Stephen.
1: So I don't think I could make the argument any more clearly and articulately than Aaron did. But the problem is that if your principal goal is to create a white society and remove from it all people of color, then none of that matters, right? Because you are not engaged in rational calculus about creating policy that benefits, even if it's only your people, right? You are not engaged in that kind of work because you are so deeply committed to white supremacy that you are unable to think more broadly. This is among the very long list of problems that were associated with slavery in the US South, right? Was precisely this. It was not only doing enormous, obvious damage to African slaves, but to poor white populations in the South who were also consistently harmed by those policies. None of it mattered because we are not currently governed by a regime that cares about anyone's well-being beyond that very narrow conception. Let me just say one more thing because I want to underline Aaron's observation about the dangers of thinking about this current United States Supreme Court being engaged in a project of interpreting law. And folks who have heard me before know my feelings on this. No, right? They are not engaged in that. They are partisan political actors using legal language in order to justify their preferred policy outcomes. We see it in two cases from last week. In the TPS case, right, it is useful to point out that the statute that creates it clearly articulates the procedures by which one makes the determination to grant TPS and then revokes that status, right?
0: They never
1: It
0: do.
1: is indisputed that the administration has not abided by those statutory
0: Right.
1: requirements. So what does the court do? Well, even they can't wrap their heads around justifying that. So they concoct another rationale, which is, well, you know what? This is not something that we're able to weigh in on. That's how they achieve their goal. The other case from the week is about asylum seekers arriving at the border, right? They're playing word games, right, with what arriving in the United States means. It has always had clear meaning. It has clear meaning if you look at the legislative debates around the issue. But again, right, in order to violate US law and international law that emerges out the end of World War II, because we turned away so many Jews trying to escape Nazi Germany who ultimately died. We actually set about trying to undo that grotesque harm. And

0: Chris, as I'm thinking about what the prospect described, the Supreme Court doing blessing ethnic cleansing, I'm looking at what's happening to the U.S. military. Okay, I mean, so what we've got if this is like a variation on a theme, and it isn't just about the generals and the admirals that are being let go or not being moved up. It is what, Hegseth is basically suggesting, which is if you aren't white and male, you can't be part of our military. And when I think about the military, I always remember the stories from my father from the Korean War, which was here is this kid from Brooklyn who grew up in a section of Brooklyn where there were more Norwegians than in Oslo, Norway. And suddenly he is enlisted and he meets people from all over the country, but he meets Puerto Ricans and he meets blacks and he meets Jews. And all of a sudden he began to understand America in a way that wasn't possible in Bay Ridge, Brooklyn. And that was the gift he saw in the military, but that was from the Korean War. And now look what Hegseth is attempting to do as we read this decision from the Supreme Court. It is literally terrifying. And I'm just trying to figure out how do we slap back. And what are the Democrats going to do, even if they do take over Congress?
1: Well, you've certainly given me some tidy things I can resolve quickly here. But yeah, I think it is important, as we continue to be rocked by these, as Stephen was saying, completely fabricated, illegitimate interpretations of the law from this Supreme Court. There is this larger project which does involve Pete Hegseth blocking promotions of non-white male officers in the military, of banning trans members of the military. The background to the TBS ruling was, the moral panic that the GOP tried to concoct in Springfield, Ohio during the election, where J.D. Vance explicitly said, we're going to make up stories to draw attention to what we perceive as the, aggrieved plight of white Americans who don't get a hearing otherwise. And it is, and the other piece of it too is the court's ruling in this Hawaii gun case, which basically said, the right to own a firearm trumps even property rights in this scheme. So you're looking at, and I hesitate to use this kind of rhetoric because it gets, misinterpreted, but it is a Confederate vision of
0: Oh,
1: the
0: God,
1: country,
0: yes.
1: and its racial component and its, sort of militia style. Militia is the wrong word, vigilante style. Elevation of gun rights and its determination to deny basic due process protections to people who aren't yet citizens or who are otherwise under the protection. And what's going to be disheartening is next week, probably the court is going to rule against the insane challenge to birthright citizenship that's now before them. And because I've worked in the media so long, I know that the Washington Post, the New York Times, Wall Street Journal will all say, oh, look, the Supreme Court's really this balls and strikes neutral body, which is obviously not Kate. The case. It is captured by an ideological faction that is, as Stephen was saying, determining outcomes ahead and reaching for increasingly jury-rigged and bogus rationales for these decisions. So the question really is, and I say this all the time when talking about Democrats, like you need at a minimum, there's a school in the party of, we're gonna use all these executive powers that Trump has put on steroids to roll back these policies. To my mind, that's gonna accelerate the kind of structural collapse of separation of powers that we're now living through. What you need is a plan to rein in the jurisdiction of the Supreme Court. I'm not necessarily. I think court packing can work if you have overwhelming majorities in Congress to, make the threat credible. But we are it, it's a the Supreme Court is, and you can go back and read writing on the right going back 40 years. This has been the plan ever since Leonard Leo started the Federalist System.

0: So you need to, the Democrats need to highlight this, this crisis and run on it and have material reforms beyond, maybe we'll get to appoint another justice in 30 years, because that's the reality right now.
1: Well, and Lincoln, so I keep thinking about this, that Donald Trump's term will end, he will die, whatever. I
2: Maybe.
1: don't know what the future of MAGA is, but I know that we will be living with the Supreme Court. And so the permanence of this court is what terrifies me. I mean, they live to they can stay on the bench till they die. They have no code of ethics. They're not elected. Everyone is saying, well, will court packing work? I don't know. Can we do term limits? I am just, and the reason why I think they're moving so quickly is that Donald Trump is teeing up so much opportunity for them to actually rewrite the Constitution, reframe America. No one has given them the kind of material Trump has given them. And that, I think, is what's so scary for me.
2: I want to just make a couple of points here. First, someone talked about the Confederacy, and I would like to argue that Americans learn in high school that the Civil War was from 1861 to 1865. I think we can talk about a longer Civil War that goes from the Kansas-Missouri Compromise to the end of Reconstruction. So here we're 1848 to 1876, and if I got the date of that wrong, of Kansas-Missouri, forgive me. But I would argue that we should talk about an even longer civil war, which goes from 1776 to 2026 and beyond.
1: Yes, thank you.
2: We have been having this conflict, the
1: Right.
2: fight between the vision of the American nation as a white Christian nation and the American state in various, the language of that changes over time, but essentially in the language of today, a pluralist social democratic state. That was the New Deal versus its opponents. That's the politics we have today, and that is to some extent the Civil War and the Reconstruction era. So this has very deep roots. In response to your specific question, I would begin by saying Trump is teasing a third term again, right?
1: Yeah.
2: So when you say Trump is going to die, maybe he's going to leave office, not if he can help it. So just keep that in mind. But you really, I was just thinking as you were talking, and also as Chris was speaking, and I know this is an odd thing to say, but 20 years ago, I was working on a project in the Democratic Republic of Congo. And I was in Kinshasa, and I ran into a reporter from the Washington Post. And we were chatting. And he was writing on something not exactly political. And he said, "This isn't a country. It's just like a place where a bunch of people live." And, I think what he was trying to say in the kind of without the political science language, this is a completely failed state, which was largely, true at the time. And I think we need to imagine the United States not as a country that is structured and must hew to, with slight modifications, this flawed document. The prime mover of the state, the prime mover of the United States of America, is the Constitution. And as long as we remain fixed to that idea as the Constitution, we are very much limiting or narrowing where we can land. The
1: But Lincoln,
2: outcomes.
1: the,
2: Hold
1: I
2: on.
1: think the Supreme Court agrees with you because
2: Well,
1: they don't actually
2: that's
1: interpret
2: yes,
1: the
2: that's where I
1: the
2: was
1: Constitution.
2: going.
1: They're
2: That's
1: doing
2: where
1: exactly what you said.
2: that's exactly where I was going.
1: Okay.
2: They're moving past that.
1: Yes,
2: No,
1: we
2: because I
1: hope.
2: think your question teed this up. They're moving past that. They're saying we don't have to follow rule of law. Do you want me to go on now or after the
1: All
2: break?
1: right, go on after the break. All right, we need to
2: Okay.
1: take a break. This, everyone, is the Monday edition of The Attitude, also known as Rethink the Week. When do we tape it? We tape it on Friday morning. We'll return with Lincoln Mitchell, Chris Lehman, Aaron Rosenthal, and Stephen Pimper. Stick around.
3: You're listening to the American Democracy Minute, keeping your government by and for the people. Attorneys general from 23 states challenged President Donald Trump's March 31st executive order on elections under the Elections Clause of the U.S. Constitution. June 25th, a federal district court judge blocked the administration and the U.S. Postal Service from implementing key sections of the order. It's the latest decision confirming that states and Congress have oversight of elections and, quote, the Constitution does not grant the president any specific powers over elections. The judge enjoined the administration from implementing sections 2 and 3 of the executive order. Judge Indira Tolwani of the Massachusetts Federal District Court barred the administration from demanding of states or creating a state citizenship list and pointed to writings of the founders and court precedent that states controlled the eligibility of voters, not the executive branch. Trump's executive order tasked USPS with verifying eligibility of voters receiving or returning mail-in ballots using the state citizenship list. However, the judge wrote, no law enacted by Congress delegates authority to control mail-in voting to USPS. The ruling follows a June 22nd D.C. federal court order barring integration of data into the related SAVE database from federal agencies as a violation of federal privacy statutes. We've linked both decisions at AmericanDemocracyMinute.org. I'm Brian Beal.

0: Welcome back to part two of the Monday edition of The Attitude, also known as Rethink the Week. When do we tape it? We tape it on Friday morning. We had to say au revoir to Chris Lehman of The Nation magazine, but we still have with us Lincoln Mitchell, Aaron Rosenthal, and Stephen Pimper. So, Lincoln, you wanted to finish up your point, but I thought your point was just, I mean, we were dancing together because as you were talking about, you know, the Constitution and how narrow our focus is. But for the Supreme Court right now, the majority, it ain't narrow. I mean, they're rewriting it. They're ignoring it. They're making stuff up. But they're not confined to the language and the intent of the Constitution. And I think that's an invitation for us as well.
1: Well, if we were dancing together, you were leading, Arnie.
0: Okay.
1: But as I was saying, as we went to the break, is that they've moved past this. They're not envisioning being bound by the law, by the Constitution. They have an ethnic cleansing agenda. They have a white nationalist agenda, and that's what's driving it. So for us to have a long, agonized discussion of should we put term limits? Should we expand it to 15 members? Should we do it two at a time, et cetera, as opposed to where do we want to go?
0: Yeah.
1: What do we want American, real American democracy to look like? How do we build a constituency for that? And how do we get from here to there? These are not easy questions to answer. They're not easy answers to implement. But as I've said before on the show, the pitfall here is the saint of circumstance trap. Sure don't know what I'm going for, but I'm going to go for it for sure. And that's spinning our wheels with various ways to think about, you know, changing this, getting rid of the filibuster, playing small ball, and they're hitting long home runs to far right field.
0: Yeah, absolutely. It's
1: very rare when I get a Grateful Dead and baseball illusion in the same 30 seconds.
0: Well,
1: I think long-time
0: Mazel Tov, congratulations.
1: Well,
0: you know,
1: that.
0: But I'm laughing because I'm looking at that this conservative court has given us an opening to have a much wider and expansive conversation, the way Donald Trump has made it possible for us to embrace alternative energy and sustainable energy. I mean, no president could do more for the rest of the world to suddenly understand they want to get off the fossil fuel teat. I mean, he did it, and he did it in such short order, Aaron. I mean, I'm so grateful. I want to give him the Nobel Prize, but for this, but something that he would actually be horrified by. Stephen Pimper put something up that I think we need to talk about. And Aaron, I'm going to go to Stephen and then to you. And that is that the Democratic Party is freaking out. And part of the reason why they're freaking out is that they're looking at what happened in New York. They're looking at what happened in Washington, D.C. They're looking at mayors all over the country, Stephen, that really have more embraced a democratic socialist agenda and won. And suddenly the Democratic Party is like, oh my God, who are we? Now what do we do? And as I mentioned to you before, one of the things I thought was so interesting is that one of the reactions to this was something called the Promise to America. And for those of you who have not been following this or are not aware of it, let me just share it with you. Breaking. Promise to America secures signatures from 10 members of Congress and 5 congressional candidates. What does it say? 15 House Democratic members and candidates are signing on to the Promise to America, a pledge meant to unite centrists and promote capitalism over socialism. Oh, my God. They're like, this is for you, Zoran. I mean, it's just unbelievable. And I read it. And of course, part of the reason why I was so interested in it is that it turns out one of our members of the congressional delegation, Maggie Goodlander, is one of the 10 that signed it. And I said, why did you bother? But of course, now we know why. So, Stephen, I'd like you to start the conversation, then I'll toss to you, Aaron.
2: So it puts me in mind of the Veep meme, standing in front and saying, "There are dozens of us, dozens, I say." Right, it's to be bragging that you got 10 members of Congress to sign on to some sort of anodyne statement is a measure of your weakness, not of your strength, which is, I think, the first
0: Very
2: observation
0: important.
2: To make.
0: Very good point.
2: Second is that there have been a number of stories in the wake of Tuesday's primary election campaigns of you know, sort of fights going on within the Democratic Party and the leadership being angry, concerned, worried, and setting up all task force, yada, yada, yada. First thing to keep in mind is that those stories are coming out of places like The Hill and Axios and Politico, who have their own political agendas. And those are typically to carry water for establishment and centrist Dems. So many, many grains of salt as you read those stories about fighting within the party. A couple of other observations to make about the races that you point to. And I know that Lincoln has thoughts on this as well, but be careful. First, they're primary races, super low turnout, really dangerous always to read too much into the outcomes of those kinds of races. I think it is just as legit to point to anti-incumbency mood, to anti-gerontocracy
0: Yes,
2: mood, and to observations that a number of folks that have been making about frustration within the party, wanting to see the party fight more, that it's less about left and right versus what are you doing in the face of these extraordinary, profound threats to the nation itself, to to democracy itself. The other observation that two more quickly. One is something that New York City Mayor Zohran Mamdani said at one of the Victory Night events was he said, "The politics that got us into this mess cannot get us out of it." And that goes back to the point
0: Good
2: that you
0: point.
2: and others
0: Right.
2: were making earlier,
0: Right.
2: right?
0: Right.
2: It's that part of, and I think Aaron made this observation earlier, right? We have to look back to decades worth of Democratic immigration policies to understand all of the building blocks that led us up to Trump immigration policies. Likewise, the collapse of democratic systems, the rise of executive power and court power, these did not happen because of Trump. He exploited fissures that were made possible by decades of bipartisan blindness to the ways in which the system was failing the majority. And that is the opportunity that we have, is to present a vision that convinces people that there are, in fact, things that government can effectively do to make your lives better. And this is the threat of Mamdani, is that he is demonstrating this. As we record yesterday, the Rent Guidelines Board, for the first time in its history,
0: Right.
2: not only froze rent stabilized apartments, that's a small, relatively small category, 1 million, that's small in New York, of apartments that have rents regulated, not only froze rents for 1 year, but for 2 years. So
0: Yeah,
2: my
0: that's
2: next
0: huge.
2: lease, which I am super excited about, I will sign a 2 year lease and I will be paying for the next 2 years the same amount in monthly rent that I am paying now, which is not a trivial sum, I should point out. That is demonstrating what government can do in direct material ways to improve people's lives. That's the threat to the do-nothing members of Congress like Maggie Goodlander.
0: And let me just say something, Aaron. So one of the things that I want to remind everyone is that, especially in New York, the election of consequence is not November. The election of consequence is the primary. So the only time you can express your dissatisfaction is in the damn primary, okay? Because you know that whoever wins the primary is going to win in the general. So all of a sudden, all this palpitation, oh my God, there were incumbents. Oh my God, there were incumbents. Well, the only way I get to send a message to an incumbent is to actually defeat them in the damn primary. So the Democrats that praise democracy, that praise choice, all that garbage isn't true. You know, they want to maintain their power. They want to maintain their connection. They don't celebrate democracy anymore, some ways, to some extent, to Donald Trump. And so to suddenly be offended that these incumbents were unseated is exactly, I think, what AOC said. Well, the earth isn't going to fall apart. You know, Congress isn't going to be dismantled. And it turns out that you may even get what ultimately voters need, which is a Democratic Party that reflects them, not a Democratic Party that reflects the donors.
1: Yeah, I think one of the points that Stephen made here is really important, and I'll borrow from, I think, something that Lincoln will expand on too, because I think his analysis of this is really important, which is to say that there is an easy way to overread this. You know, Hakeem Jeffries
0: Absolutely.
1: is still the leader in the Democratic House, and so there is a way in which it serves agendas to say that these
3: elections have more consequence than they do, particularly for the far right who want to convince you that the Democratic Party has suddenly descended into communism, right? We should all be so lucky. But that's not what's happened, and I do think that there's a reason to understand the agenda of those who want to see overreactions to the elections, to what amounts to a relatively small number of primary elections. The second point that I'll make that I think is getting potentially a bit underplayed with the understanding of what happened in some of these primaries is the centrality of the Israel-Palestine issue, which I really do think played a big role, and I think presents something that Democrats need to think about, which is that there is a real, I mean, it's been long coming, but there is a real shift that is starting to take hold in the Democratic Party on this issue, and it is not going to be good enough for future leaders of the party to take the same line. There is going to be a need to change the way that Democrats talk about this issue. And look, I think one of the things that we're seeing now is AIPAC is putting a ton of money into races, and the money that they're providing is starting to take on a negative hue, that it's actually becoming a detriment to the candidates when an opponent can say, look at these ads that AIPAC is buying for my opponent. You know, that is very different from where the Democratic Party was 10 years ago. And so I just think that there's a big conversation that needs to happen about what a future Democratic Party's position looks like on the Israel-Palestine issue, because the party line does not hold anymore.
0: Well, and Lincoln, this is an issue that I know that we've had conversations about in the past, and I think the problem is this is the state of Israel, okay? The state, okay? Not the temple, not the synagogue, not the Jew. This is the state of Israel, and the problem I have is that you can't write a check whether a country is right or wrong. You can't just be blind about this. I believe in investment. I believe in support. But when you begin to realize what the consequences are and that you're not even allowed to question, you're not even allowed to challenge. I mean, that's where, like, you know, listen to Bernie Sanders and I listen to him. And I just think at some point in time, we have to be able to separate who Israel is and their leadership. And the idea that somehow, if I even raise a question, that suddenly I am labeled as anti-Semitic, and I resent that.
1: I think that's
0: I mean, it
1: really,
0: takes my voice away and it takes my ability
1: I
0: to
1: think
0: be
1: that's
0: critical.
1: really an unhealthy trope. People have been criticizing Israel and not labeled as anti-Semitic. I think that's a trope that kind of the Free Gaza movement uses to delegitimize the arguments that they're, the argument that not every criticism of Israel is anti-Semitism is obviously true. It is equally true that your keffiyeh is not a magic shield that precludes you from possibly being an anti-Semite.
0: Oh, I don't disagree with that as
1: So
0: well.
1: and just to put this in perspective here, by the end of this race, Brad Lander, and I will challenge our listeners to think of a single high-profile Jew in America who has been as for this long, this strong on Palestinian rights. Brad Lander was being thrown to the curb by the DSA, including by Mamdani's wife, because he still identifies as a Zionist. Brad Lander holds the radical view that October 7th was a bad thing. Brad Lander holds the radical view that the state of Israel, in a totally different form, should continue to exist and there should be a Palestinian state. And that is too pro-Israel for the DSA. And that is the problem here, right? So I totally agree. Today, if you go to any Democratic candidate, you'd say, would you rather have $1 million from AIPAC or $1 million for your opponent for AIPAC? You would take the latter, because obviously that's just such a great thing to have that. It used to be you wouldn't want AIPAC money against you. Now you do. But we have to take this in some kind of context, right? My new congresswoman responded to the massacre of October 7th by protesting before the Jewish blood was dry. And the politics of the left now are that if I say that, I'm accused of being a MAGA Republican. She's not accused of being an anti-Semite. The world has changed, not only with regard to what Aaron said, where, first of all, the state of Israel has changed, right? Throughout this century, this has become Iran for Jews. And
0: Yes.
1: that's where it's heading, unless there's dramatic regime change in Israel. So the state of Israel has changed, right? First off, but so has the discourse around Israel. The notion that so there is a consensus now, some of it is rational, right? There's no way that we should just keep giving weapons to Israel, right? Of any kind,
0: Yes,
1: offensive,
0: I
1: defensive,
0: agree.
1: it doesn't matter.
0: That's
1: We
0: been my
1: shouldn't
0: that was my
1: sell it to
0: point.
1: them. We shouldn't sell it to them unless they follow the laws, which they're not, right? But that is now, if you then caveat that by saying, but on the other hand, they have an existential right to exist and defend themselves, you've moved too far right for a lot of these voters. And I think this is a really, really complicated election here. I'm going to move away from Israel here because I want to make some other points that are really important and fascinating. Mamdani went 3 for 3. He's a very smart guy. Don't overlook what he did at the state legislative level, which is he won every race but one where he
0: Yes,
1: backed his candidate. And
0: yes,
1: that was Jordan
0: yes.
1: Wright up here in the 70th Assembly District. Very strong candidate. Against a good candidate, Jordan pulled it off, but he won every other race. If we focus, drill down to the congressional races, I would argue Brad was always going to win. That's a progressive district. Goldman split the progressive vote and bought it last time.
0: Right.
1: Chevalier would never have won without Mamdani, right?
0: Yep.
1: Esbayat, we should be clear, was a 10-year incumbent hack who never really done much. The Reynoso-Valdez race is fascinating because Reynoso was a legitimate progressive who supported Mamdani in the primary. And
0: Yeah.
1: I think that will hurt him in the long run because people will be wary of making a deal with Mamdani now because if he finds a
0: Yeah.
1: DSA candidate he likes, he's going to go against you. The other thing I would point out that to me is fascinating because this rent, freezing the rent, that helps working New Yorkers, right? That helps poor New Yorkers. I think that's great. He campaigned on it. I support it. It's one of the reasons I voted for him, right? But that's not his base. What we have now in the Esbayat race and in the Valdez race, or the Valdez-Reynoso race, is a division between the proletariat and the precariat, right? The DSA is a group is white young college educated people. That's the majority of their members. In the race for Congress in my district, Esbayat's district, younger residents, college educated, and higher income, this is based on precinct, not exit poll data, all went for the DSA candidate. Lower income areas, majority black by a tiny margin, and majority Latino went for Esbayat. In the Reynoso race, Reynoso carried lower income areas and majority black areas. So the backbone of the working class is still going with these older candidates. And the last thing I would point out is that Hakeem Jeffries, Grace Meng, Gregory Meeks, Richie Torres, of all people, Yvette Clark, all won against no opposition. And these are caricatures in some cases of establishment Democrats, right? So you could say he went 3 for 3 because he was smart, and he is, or he went 3 for 8. The other thing I would say is that any one of these new members who, and we all can have our problems with Hakeem Jeffries. I have more with Chuck, but the last thing I'll say is this. If you go to Congress and don't support the guy for your city for speaker who's going to win, you are really, really committing a political felony against your members. The Congressional Black Caucus, which is about 55, 60 people in the House of Representatives, which has been the backbone of the progressive movement for decades, is not going to be very happy when some people who are frankly in their world coded as white liberals, representing white college educated liberals, come in and don't stand by the black guy. And that is going to be a complicated politics there.
0: All right, so Stephen, as I'm listening to this, I'm also hearing something that's very interesting here. So you're saying that what he did with rent control obviously is something that will, people who are lower income will see this as a value, but that basically his base is not that. And that what the DSA is able to cultivate are younger, more college educated. But let me point something in that he did just the other day, Stephen, and I love this. So we did a story about El Nino. And about what it's doing and the kind of heat that it's going to produce and the kind of results it's going to do, that we're going to see extreme weather in a way that we have never seen. And what did he do? He brought in and decided that anyone that works for the city now, that we're going to have to acknowledge the consequences of heat. All right. And that we're going to have to make sure that those workers are protected, that they get time off, that we need, that we pay. And he used that. And the reason I love that is that when you look at the most vulnerable people in our society, they're the ones that are going to be working outdoors. They're the ones that are going to be struck down by heat. And yes, he did, he couldn't do it, but he anticipated that and started by reflecting that as well. So it wasn't just rent control, Stephen. It was also understanding the consequences of the climate crisis. And I think he is expanding what he talks about, recognizing who he also needs to address, which are people that are of lesser means that are struggling in New York. That's his daycare argument. That was the climate argument. That was the rent control argument. That wasn't necessarily his base, but he wants that base too, Stephen.
2: I would love to live in a world when it is not something that we have to draw particular attention to when elected officials use the powers of their office to try to serve all of those
0: Right.
2: who constitute their constituencies,
0: You got
2: which
0: it.
2: at the most rudimentary level is all that he is doing, right? And it is worth in this context to point out not only did he campaign on and then appoint members to the rent control board that would allow that promise to come to fruition,
0: Right.
2: he has simultaneously been working, and this is not getting the attention that I think it should be getting, to alter the ways in which this is complicated in a way that I won't try to explain, to alter insurance markets so that landlords can reduce their capital and their monthly expenses, right? He is understanding them to be constituents too,
0: Two,
2: right?
0: yes,
2: Now,
0: I agree.
2: historically, we've had a lot of mayors who have only understood, right, real estate and Wall Street to be constituents at the expense of everyone else. It's not as if Mamdani has come in and said, okay, the hell with real estate and finance, which you can't do as mayor of New York. It's too much, too an important part of the economy. You can't effectively govern a city that depends on that for. But he's not doing that. He's not saying forget about them. He's saying let's think more broadly about the city holistically and how we make it function for everyone. Just one thing that I think we
0: Real
2: should
0: quick, real quick. I want you to Aaron, go
2: not
0: on.
2: point to is what's going on in Europe right now. Record-breaking temperatures. We
0: Yes.
2: will probably, we have already seen a couple of thousand people dead across Europe for the heat. That will probably be tens of thousands. And notice again, we talked about this last week. We're not talking about it because Trump and the court are consuming everything, but the most existential threat to all of us on the planet has dropped by the wayside.
0: And Aaron, so I took from the conversation an article, Summer Silent Killer, while the world's heat waves are a global health emergency. Okay, I put that article, but I put that article with Zoran's executive order because he understood about workers exposed to extreme heat on the job. And the reason I did that was this is a message to every mayor. This is a message to every legislature. Don't wait for them to die like they're dying in Europe. Anticipate it, and you are really speaking to the moment. So as I'm listening to Stephen, this is important too. And it does, you don't have to believe in the climate crisis. You just have to look at dead people and say, I don't want them to die. And I applauded him for doing that because I want that to be a role model for other people in positions of power.
3: Let me
0: Oh
3: try
0: my
3: and
0: God.
3: make a connection here. We'll see if I can do it in 2 minutes. But we just talked about this gap between, I think, sort of DSA elected candidates and the bases that often they claim to represent, which are lower income people of color who are not necessarily voting for them in these primaries in New York. I think that creates a real problem because that constituency that's breaking away and voting for the incumbent Democrat, that's also the same constituency that broke a little bit more for Donald Trump in
0: Yes,
3: 2024. And so
0: exactly.
3: that holds real lessons, right? And what it should say to those candidates is, what are the policies that you're specifically running on that really help those individuals? And when we're talking about something like heat standards,
0: Oh my
3: we are
0: God.
3: actually talking about a lot of workers of color who are lower
0: Yes.
3: income. And so it is actually a really important policy for them to all consider. Let's talk about the fact that the Biden administration actually did try to advance better heat standards through their rulemaking process, which were then rescinded under the Trump administration. So, and final point I'll make is you said you don't, that we need to anticipate this coming. This is not anticipating. Thousands of people have been dying from heat-related exposure in the workplace for decades now. It is going to get substantially worse. That is true, but this is not a new issue, and it is an issue that should have been dealt with 5 years ago. It should be dealt with today.
1: And it is
0: And
1: driving
0: I'm not going,
1: immigration. To
0: Lincoln.
1: make it full circle, it's driving immigration. Is
0: Yes,
1: that correct?
0: exactly. I mean, all these pieces fit together like a puzzle. It's incredible. And Aaron, I'm not suggesting that it hasn't been a problem. We've talked about it. Look what's happening in prisons in Texas with no AC.
3: Correct.
0: They're dying in concrete, okay? I mean, we've been talking about this for a long time. What I am praising is that Zoran not only talked about it, but he offered a policy solution, and I am begging other leaders to do the same thing. I
3: And
0: am begging them.
3: let's just say the climate crisis is a crisis, particularly for lower income
0: Yes.
3: people of color in this country, and that connection needs to be clear.
0: Mazel, absolutely. Stephen Pimper, Aaron Rosenthal, Lincoln Mitchell, thank you so much for joining our Rethink the Week. Au revoir to Chris Lehman, who had to leave us early. This is the Monday edition. We will schmooze tomorrow, everyone. Ciao.

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3: My guest is Ramdev Dale Borglum. He's the founder and executive director of the Living Dying Project in the San Francisco Bay Area. He's a pioneer in the conscious dying movement and has worked directly with thousands of people with life-threatening illnesses and their families for over 45 years. He's taught meditation and spiritual support for those with life-threatening illness and caregiving as a spiritual practice. And he's the author of a wonderful new book that we're going to be talking about, How to Live So You Can Die Without Fear. Ramdev, welcome to the Magical Mystery Tour.
4: Thank you for having me.
3: I love this book and I love this whole topic. I've been very interested in this for many, many years. And I think it's very important since most people in the West are terrified of death, so much so that they're even afraid to talk about it. How have you found that the fear of death affects our relationship with life and our ability to live in a meaningful and conscious way? And what has your work with the dying taught you about how to live and to die?
4: So in some fundamental way, I really believe and have experienced that all fear is based in fear of death. Fear of speaking in public, fear of being lonely, fear of pain. It's that place where we're caught in separateness. The New York Times did a survey a number of years back. What are you most afraid of? Number one was speaking in public, and number three was dying. And yet, the part of you or me that's afraid of speaking in public is the part of me that thinks I could be embarrassed. I could get people thinking poorly of me if I don't do this in a certain kind of way. And that's the part that's going to be afraid of dying. So the Living Dying Project and the work I'm doing is not just about talking about death, but it's about conscious death. And my view and the view of the contemplative traditions, Christianity, Buddhism, Hinduism, Islam, on and on, is that in a way we're twofold beings. There's a part of me that's this human, finite guy sitting here in California who's distinct from you sitting in Vermont, right? There's two of us. You're going to die. I'm going to die. But there's this other part, this soul level, this pure consciousness level that I believe does not die. And that in a way, the spiritual path is about learning to inhabit both of these dimensions of who we are at the same time. And certainly in my work supporting people who might be approaching death, to be able to in no way deny the human story that's unfolding, the sadness, the grief, the confusion, the fear, the joy, whatever might be going on in the human dying process, but to be remembering moment to moment to moment that's being contextualized in our wholeness, our oneness. And I could drag out quotes from all these traditions that really talk directly about this. One of my first meditation teachers, Trungpa Rinpoche, said that until one comes into an intimate relationship with dying, your spiritual practice, your spiritual life will have the quality of you being a dilettante. And my feeling is that everybody wants to wake up. Everybody wants to be happy, whether you're a Republican or a Democrat or old or young or whatever labels we throw on people. Everybody wants to suffer less. Everybody wants to be happier. And until we really create a deep relationship with that part of us that's afraid to die, then we're really not being able to connect with ourselves or with other people or with God, if you believe in such a thing, at a very deep level, right? So the big dark secret here is that I'm not interested in dying. I'm interested in waking up. And I feel that by being around dying people and exploring my own mortality is one of the most direct things I can do to wake up. That dying is both a physical thing, but it's also metaphorical. Like moment to moment, can we die into love? Can we die into the next moment? Buddhism actually talks about this notion of cultivating hopelessness, which doesn't sound too great on the surface of things, does it? Mm-hmm. But what they're saying is Yes, you can hope that it's going to be sunny tomorrow or your bank account's going to be higher next year or something like that. But it's hopeless that this moment can be any different than the way it is right now. And can we then die into this moment? Can we die into this moment with love? And to the extent we can do that, then it's the teaching of all these traditions that the next moment unfolds in the way with the most love, with the most compassion, with the most wisdom. Whereas if we're not dying into the moment, we're all busy thinking, what do I have to do? How can I be more efficient? There's this contraction about performance and efficiency and acquisition and stuff. Then there's not a flow in life. There's not an ease. How much of what we're doing, saying, and thinking is coming out of, I have faith, I trust in this dying into the moment? And how much of it is coming out of contraction that I'm afraid that I might not do it right? Many, many people come to me who want me to help them either as a meditation teacher on one hand or as a guide for grieving, dying, caregiving. And they say, I want my heart to be more open. I want to be more expansive. And yet, when I start talking to them, they're coming in with a big bag over their shoulder filled with fear, guilt, and shame, right? And it's very difficult to trust the heart when we haven't dealt with the fear, guilt, and the shame. So that working with this fear of death was the basis of this question and is the work of the heart. And if we look at the chakra system, which we don't have to get too theoretical about it, but the heart being vulnerable, being open, you probably know people, you probably are people who at times your heart is really wide open, where you just feel connected and warm and spacious and loving. And other times, not so much. Because if we don't have that strong foundation, if I don't have that strong foundation of being grounded and centered and having this mindfulness and presence, then it's going to be difficult to trust the vulnerability of our changing environment. That, yeah, you can open the heart when everything's really supportive and lovely, but there's a war going on. And is there going to be an election? And what's happening to the climate? And on and on and on. I was just talking to a friend of mine who's also a wonderful healer, and he was saying that all of his clients and that everybody he knows is exhausted. Everybody's exhausted by what's going on in the world. You look out there, and we don't have to go through the litany of what Trump has done or the war or the climate or so many things, obviously. And it seems like things are not going in a particularly wise direction, a sustainable direction in so many ways. When we're talking about dying, you probably assume we're talking about one person dying. I'm helping this person and that person. But what about collectively? What about our society? What about our planet, right? Does the planet have cancer? Maybe it does, right? And so I really firmly believe that yes, it's great to support Amnesty International and Oxfam and Habitat for Humanity and on and on and on. But until we have dealt with this underlying denial of death, that you can donate over here to stop homelessness, then the blood starts spurting out over here by about hunger, and you run over there and you put a Band-Aid over there, and now it's coming out about the climate. Because if somebody really, really knows that they're going to die, they're mortal and their children are mortal, people would be acting differently than they are right now, right? In Buddhism, before practice has even begun, there are these contemplations that turn the mind toward awakening. And the first one is you're going to die, but you don't know when. Now, what could be more obvious intellectually than that? Of course, we're going to die, but we don't know when. But if we really, really, really knew that in our bones, wouldn't it change the way that we took care of ourselves and each other and the planet? I mean, do you and I, that we're going to survive this interview, that one of us might drop dead before the end of the interview? And if we really, really knew that, how would it change the way that we're relating to each other? Or, okay, I'm on my book tour. I'm doing another podcast. Get that out of the way so that I can get on with the next thing, right? I've got a friend who's dying. I've got to call this guy up after I get off the phone with you. No, I'm here with you. It's hopeless that anything is other than this. This is it. Me and you, us, audience, everybody's here, right? So to me, that's what fear of death is about, that We've all had wounds. We're all grieving. We're all traumatized to a certain extent. Even if you had a lovely childhood, I had very loving parents. My earliest memory was crawling across the floor. I didn't have words yet. But I was really happy. I felt so happy in my body and kind of alive and awake. I remember what the pattern on the carpet and the sun is coming in diagonally from these windows on the right side. And on the floor, I found this metal object, which turned out to be a hairpin. And the wall in front of me, lo and behold, are two holes. And I thought, oh, there's a puzzle here, and I think I've solved it. I think this thing goes in that thing, right? And I put the metal hairpin in the electrical outlet. I got the shock of my life, right? And I was just being curious. I was trying to be creative. And what happened? That's happened to all of us, not in that exact way, obviously. But even with a very supportive background, some people had neglectful, even abusive levels of support when they were very young. So they learned to be afraid. They learned to be guilty. They learned to be ashamed. And we all have to a certain extent. So we can talk about this working with the fear, both from the bottom end of what does it feel like and stuff, and also from the top end of realizing that we are whole and trusting what it says in all these scriptures. If you like, I would love to talk about fear sometime because I really think that's kind of crucial to the whole endeavor here.
3: Absolutely. Yeah, that seems to be right at the core, at the crux, that fear is the thing that separates life and death. And that, in a sense, life and death is just a physical metaphor for the wholeness of life, that there's no real separation between life and death. And that's what you're alluding to as the wisdom of being able to live fully in the present moment, knowing that there's no hope to overcome life and change and death. And yet it's fear that separates us.
4: Yes, exactly.
3: And that fear is deeply lodged and deeply ingrained in pretty much all of us in the West.
4: Yeah. Well, and in a way, the whole world's becoming the West at this point. You go to
3: Yeah.
4: the East and it's the Westernized East. But my experience personally and as a counselor, as a friend, is that people almost never experience fear. When fear arises, almost automatically, everyone goes to the trigger. I'm afraid because of that, of them, of him, of the situation, rather than what does it actually feel like to be afraid? What are the sensations? What is my experience, my immediate experience right now in being afraid? In English, the language is I am afraid. In Spanish, yo tengo miedo, I have fear. In Tibetan, fear is here. So just in the way we think about emotions in the West, it's harder to not identify, to become, to take on the shape. Fear, anger, sadness, happiness, good, bad, whatever, are fleeting emotions that come and go. And they all have a healing message. Fear is trying to tell us something. Anger is trying to tell us something. But we contract around them. We get all stressed out about things. So training oneself when emotions arise, to at least some of the time, I mean, obviously some of the time you want to think about what it is that's going on, but most of the time, that analytical investigation, if something keeps repeating, maybe you want to think about why is it repeating. But mostly when an emotion arises, can you let go of the narrative? Can you let go of the story about it and ask, what does it feel like to be me right now? What does it feel like to be in this body? Being angry, being afraid, being happy. And in some way, it's maybe even easier to do this during strong emotions, during times of feeling really neutral, like you're walking to the car or you're chopping some vegetables. That's when we have complete permission to go completely asleep. It's like, right? Because there's not a problem here that we're trying to fix. It's just like automatic pilot. And so that statement I made before, we're all going to die, but we don't know when. You're going to die, but you don't know when. How can we, as a contemplation, integrate that in a moment-to-moment way where we're working with the aliveness in each moment, beginning to touch the part of us that doesn't die, right? And without in any way neglecting or denying the humanity of it all. This is not some California woo-woo spirituality where, oh, we're all God and it's all fine. Well, we are all God and it is all fine. And people are dying and being raped and starving to death, right? Mm-hmm. Another of my meditation teachers, Suzuki Roshi, said to his students, you're all perfect, but there's still some room for improvement. So yeah, can we hold both of those things at the same time?
3: Mm-hmm. So again, this fear that drives this wedge between our ability to be present in the moment, because in the present moment, there is joy and suffering, pain, and all these different things that we have our attractions towards and aversions against. And we're often kind of knee-jerking our way through life in response to these different sensations that we're experiencing. Yeah. So how do you work with people to dive into the core of this whole issue? Most people aren't trained in how to deal with this. I learned from an early age how to work with this, to the point where I, after years of meditation practice, I kind of gave up a formal meditation practice and just engaged with meditation when suffering arose. And I was so uncomfortable that the only real option was to just sit down and be fully present with what I was experiencing, what was arising in me. Otherwise, I would just be in hell, kind of trying to dodge these feelings in that way that is futile, because the more you

more open way. And so I run this project called the Living Dying Project. It's a nonprofit. We've got a website, livingdying.org, which is the most complete site on the internet about conscious dying. And basically what we're doing is applying the basic wisdom traditions to the encounter with end-of-life issues, dying, grieving, and caregiving. In my work doing this for 45 years, I've really come to the conclusion that a lot of the Eastern practices that we've brought to the West aren't being utilized very well in a couple of very important ways. First of all, almost all of these practices were developed by and for Asian people a long time ago who were walking around barefoot and didn't have an iPhone. They were people who were grounded, they were embodied, their feet were on the earth, right? And nowadays, people are not grounded. People are not centered. People are up in their heads and they're trying to get down into their hearts, but they've kind of are ignoring what's down below the heart, the first, second, and third chakras, fear, guilt, and shame. So somebody will come to me and they'll say, I want to be more loving. I want my heart to open. I'm grieving. My friend died, or I might be dying, or maybe they're just a meditation student and they want to be more expansive, more loving. And as we're talking, they keep apologizing for how they're behaving, right? There's clearly a personality that has a big chunk of shame embedded in the way they're relating to the world. So the idea of conscious living, conscious dying, opening the heart without dealing with some of that fear, guilt, and shame doesn't make much sense. So a lot of the work I do is encouraging people, even longtime meditators, to go back to the very beginning and to learn to become embodied. And even this idea, I was really fascinated with what you said there about you used to meditate a lot, and now you meditate only when you're suffering. I used to be a meditation teacher. I went to a lot of long retreats, and now I don't meditate too much. And I even think that in some way, the notion of meditation is a little dangerous because people say, I had a bad meditation. I had a good meditation. Oh, it's so hard to meditate. I'm afraid to do it because I don't think I'm very good at it. And to me, meditation isn't about sitting still with your eyes and your mouth shut, but it's learning to be present and maybe taking this special opportunity to get still for a while and just watch what the mind is doing is a wonderful thing. But until one can integrate that into one's daily life, what the heck good is it? Right? If you're a saint on the cushion and an asshole when you're not, wait a minute. And I was that guy. I had remarkable meditation experiences and was remarkably unable to integrate it into my relationships and my work life and things like that. So that was discouraging and it caused suffering in the people around me. I know it did. Eventually, I found some sort of body-based therapy stuff and I got into this grounding and centering. And let me even, I'm not bragging here, but I had the blessing to be with Ram Dass's guru in India, Neem Karoli Baba, with Anandamayi. I was hanging out with the Dalai Lama with me and three other people in the room before he became famous, and the 16th Karmapa, and some of the greatest saints and meditation masters of the late 20th century. I had all this blessing, and still I was neurotic as anything, right? The goal of meditation, the goal of therapy are two different things. One is to make the personality more efficient and integrated, and the other is to not identify with the personality. I was pretty good at not identifying with it, but not so good at the psychophysical part of the whole thing. So I've been working a lot with grounding and centering. And even people, as I started saying, who have been longtime meditators have found that doing some of these energetic practices to inhabit parts of your energy body that you have probably abandoned, or at least partly abandoned, is incredibly useful. So the first chakra, the root chakra, is what a little being from the midpoint of gestation to a one-year-old is learning to be grounded. They're learning that it's safe to be physical, to be here now, as somebody once said. Is it okay to be here now? So you remember my story about the electrical outlet and the hairpin. I learned that it's not entirely safe to be here now, right? So I learned to be anxious about being in my body, that the next shock might be coming. And that's my story. But everybody had things happen during the first year of life and in utero, where

0: don't feel entirely safe in the body, and particularly when the environment is challenging. That people shoot up in the head, what's going on, hyper alert, anxious. Is it possible to begin to explore this dropping down, this letting down into the root? We can all do it right now. As you breathe out, just imagine or feel or visualize, whichever way you tend to do that yourself. Imagine, feel that as you're breathing out, energy is going down out through the base of your torso into the earth that supports and nourishes. Slightly emphasizing the exhalation, as you breathe in, you're receiving that energy. You're receiving this always present and abundant grounding energy that lets us feel supported, having the energy to thrive in this next moment. It's okay to be here. And initially, it's probably we start out, I'm up here in my head, paying attention to down there and doing this practice. But see if instead of that objective way of looking at it, it can be subjective, that as you're breathing out, your identity, yourself drops down into the root, to the very base of your torso. You're paying attention from the base, not to the base. You're inhabiting this energetic stance of being grounded. And when you do that, there's no fear. Fear will arise. In fact, probably pretty quickly, your personality will say, hey, what's going on here? I want to think about things. I want to be in charge here. So what I'm saying is, as you do this grounding process, as you drop down in there, it feels really good for a few moments. And then all of a sudden, there's no I there in charge of the whole show. So the I upstairs says, wait a minute. And then the fear arises, and then you can notice the fear and drop down again. So it's kind of going back and forth. And that's what I was, in a way, referring to when I'm talking about integrating meditation into daily life, right? You're not waiting for suffering to happen, so now I'm going to meditate. I'm just going through my day watching, am I grounded? And then the next thing is centered, and the next thing is my heart open, or am I not? And if I'm not, then what's important to me? Is it important to me that people like me, that I'm efficient, or is it important to me that I'm awake? Right? And one has to keep asking that question. So even before this grounding comes motivation. What do you really want in life? What is the most important thing? The most important thing is finding the most important thing and then grabbing onto that and saying, this is what I really want in my life, right? So for many people in the West, not everybody, but for many people, this grounding piece is really important. There are some people who are kind of naturally grounded. They had this fantastic mother who was Earth Mother, who was connected to the earth and held them for years and all that kind of thing. Didn't happen to most people. I was a forceps baby. They grabbed me out of my mother with a big pair of pliers on my head. Oh, welcome to the world, young fellow, right? And birthing practices, parenting practices. Once again, I had pretty loving parents. So working with being grounded in your daily life, when you're driving, when you're talking to people, are you grounded or are you up in your head trying to figure everything out? Now, certainly it's fine to use the mind at times. It's a great tool. But when you're stuck there, when it's the default mode because you're frightened, then there's something to work with there. And I will tell you from experience that it's not a good idea to die being stuck in your mind, trying to figure it out, because death is a mystery, right? And if you're up in your head rather than inhabiting your body, inhabiting your heart, inhabiting your wholeness, then dying is going to come too soon and be too horrible to face in a certain way. So in a way, all this is practicing for dying, not in some morbid way, but dying into the next moment. And at one time, eventually dying will be dying into death rather than dying into life. So the first thing then is getting grounded. And it's the antidote to fear, and it's about being physical. So then, roughly approximately 6 months old to about 2 years old, this little you or me or somebody, depending on how grounded they are, begins to explore movement into the world. And the demon there is feeling guilt. You move into the world and your mother says you're making too much noise, or you're pissing in the wrong place, or you shouldn't be throwing your food around, or you're drawing on the wall instead of on the coloring book, so that you're made to feel guilty rather than trusting this spontaneous intuitive movement into the world. And then a bit older, 2 to 4 approximately, it's shame about who you actually are. Not guilt about what you're doing, but shame about who you are. And that's the beginning of ego formation. So I really work a lot supporting people in getting grounded and then being centered. Being centered is inhabiting the lower belly, the place in which martial arts are done. The place that, if inhabited, allows a tiny elderly martial arts master to defeat a huge, strong novice, because he or she is not doing it. It's the chi of the universe flowing through. So can it be the martial art of being Tonio as a podcaster, or the martial art of you being a husband or a gardener, whatever your identities are, right? And this quality of being centered, bring it into our activity. Like right now, am I up in my head trying to figure out what I'm going to say next? Or am I trusting that if I'm embodied, that I can trust that I don't have to be guilty or ashamed or afraid? And that beyond that, being fully inhabiting the belly enables us then to trust the vulnerability of the heart. In Buddhism, they say very clearly that the nature of the heart is emptiness, which is a very confusing statement. Emptiness, it sounds like there's nothing there, which is not what emptiness means at all, of course. But without going into a whole litany of emptiness, there are libraries written about emptiness. But what it means is the heart, when it's open, is spacious. There's no clinging. It appreciates the interdependence of all beings. So that having a vulnerable heart, if you don't trust being present and being able to move into the world and being yourself, isn't going to be something that's sustainable. It's going to come and go a lot. But to be centered, to be the martial artist of being you, and then on top of that, then you can trust moving into the world with an open heart, a vulnerable heart, a spacious heart, a connected heart, connected to yourself, connected to the people around you, connected to the verticality, whatever you call that, connected to the earth. And then after we've done some of that stuff, then maybe we can start talking about conscious dying, right? But to come into the room and say, I want to die consciously, and you've got this big bag of fear, guilt, and shame, and the demon of the heart, demon of the first chakra is fear, second is guilt, third is shame. The demon of the heart is grief. Everybody is grieving. And we try to protect the heart because what's happened in the past, we've opened our hearts and people have left, people have died, people have disappointed. Our childhood dream is gone, on and on and on. The puppy died, whatever, right? So what do? We unconsciously create a strategy of, well, if I don't become so vulnerable, it won't hurt so much. Grief dares us to love again. And yeah, it will hurt, but what is the price we pay for walking around with a closed heart? There's no need for me to describe that. We are all living that.
1: And at some point in the book, you say there's nothing as whole as a broken heart. So could you talk about grief and how the separation of grief can actually be transformed into a direct experience of connection and wholeness in our living experience?
0: Thank you for such a great question. And you told me that this was going to be put out on June 12th. And I just want to say on June 13th, the Living Dying Project will be having a conversation or speakers of me with Francis Weller, who has written, I think, the best book about grief that's out there. Francis is retired. I really had to twist his arm mightily to get him to do this. So go to the Living Dying Project website, livingdying.org. Right there on the front page, you'll see you could get a ticket for this. Very inexpensive. It's a few bucks for this. It'll be, I think, 10 o'clock to 11:30 California time on June 13th. So grief, everyone's grieving. Maybe somebody close to you hasn't died lately. But as they say, we've all lost so much. So just as with any emotion, there could be unconscious grief or there could be conscious grief. Any emotion arises, anger, fear, sadness. There's three possibilities. You could push it away. I don't want to feel this. Let's turn on Netflix. Let's have a half a bottle of wine. Let's have another bad relationship. Or one could get lost in the emotion. Oh my God, I'm lost in grief. I'm lost in fear, whatever it is. Or one can be with the emotion. What does it feel like in my body, the way we talked about with the fear? Here are the sensations in my chest and in my belly and in my face or wherever. What does it actually feel like to be afraid? And can I even then open my heart to this? Can I feel compassion for the part of me that's feeling this? Now, usually we think of grief, most people, I think, think of grief as I'm sad because somebody left, something ended. And I would like to say that grief are all the difficult emotions that arise when we feel separate, separate from ourselves, separate from each other. So that you're driving down the highway and somebody cuts you off and you get all angry and lost in the anger. That's a grief reaction. You're not feeling connected to yourself, to the other driver. You're like, why did he do that to me? Get all upset about it, right? So we're grieving a lot of the time. And I think that it's the human condition that most people have accepted a background level of grief, this grief just humming back there, that's who I am. That's the way things are. That's the way things should be. And not really realizing that it's possible to be free of even that background grief. So how can we do that? Can we, at times at least, as with any other emotion, can we, when the grief is arising, either some grief is there that feels workable or you want to just do this as a practice and you think about something you've lost, maybe a friendship, or maybe you're disappointed with a relationship you're in, or maybe a grade you got in school, or you know, whatever it is, something that's not earth-shattering. And really take a moment to just get present, be in your body, take a few breaths, and then ask yourself, okay, I have this grief, I have this loss. What does it feel like? Can you feel it in your belly? Can you feel it in your chest? Can you feel it in your body? What does it feel like to be somebody who has this grief? And when the mind wants to start thinking about it, just notice that and come back to the physical experience of being someone who is grieving in this moment with curiosity, with exploration. It's not, I'm here to fix it and change it and make it go away. But no, what does this feel like? Grief is not the enemy. And that Hasidic saying that you were talking about of there's nothing more whole than a broken heart. Once we allow our heart to break because of what we've lost, look at what we've lost. We've lost part of our democracy. We've lost a planet that was not overcrowded and the trees could breathe and the water was clean. We've lost so much. There's plenty to grieve. Can we then feel that? Feel our grief and then realize it's trying to tell us something, that we can open our hearts to even this, and then open our hearts, not just having the sensations, but having a heartfelt relationship with the sensation. First, we're with the content in a mindful, embodied, mindful way, and then we're bringing a heartfelt compassion to our experience. And out of that, our heart is becoming more whole. We're being willing to touch and be touched by our emotions in relationship to our loss. Not getting lost in them, not pushing away, but being with them. And this isn't only particular to grief. We can do this with any emotion or any emotional pattern. Maybe you're somebody who gets angry a lot. Maybe you're somebody who is depressed. Maybe you have a certain pattern that you'd like to begin to have some space around it, better relationship with this part of yourself. So I have created this healing paradigm that I kind of jokingly call the tantric three-step. In Texas, they have the country two-step. This is the tantric three-step. It's the dance of freedom. So the first step is you're having an emotion, you're experiencing something, and you have embodied mindfulness. You let go of the narrative, you let go of the story. What does it feel like? I'm feeling this now. And then the second step is opening your heart to it, the spacious heart. And the third step is the tantric step. And that's the other great lack in the Western appreciation of Eastern wisdom, which is tantra. You hear tantra, probably you think about tantric sex. And tantra is when your heart is open enough, when your heart is wide open, you can begin to perceive directly that even this is an expression of wholeness. This is not just a lesson. This is part of the whole package. Everything is sacred. Everything is awakened energy. Every emotion is a healing message. And that's not something that the mind can comprehend. That's something that the heart knows. So that the tantric part of the tantric three-step doesn't make much sense to the mind until you get to the heart stage. And one can do this as a whole practice. I'm going to sit down. I'm going to take 20 minutes to do this. Or you can do it in 10 seconds. You're having an emotion. What does it feel like? I can open my heart to that. And even this, I accept it as just a part of the perfection of being. Boom, like that. So it's not meditation or not meditation, it's life.
1: And ultimately, we can do that with the fear of death as well, which is the bottom line of all of this.
0: Yeah. So as a recovering mathematician, I have an advanced degree in mathematics, believe it or not. My equation is all fear is fear of death, and fear of death is equal to lack of enlightenment. Fear of death is exactly equal to where you're not enlightened. I've been with a bunch of these people who I was talking about before who are enlightened or these very awake people. And there's two things they had in common. They had different kinds of personalities. They're Christians, Sufis, Hindus, Buddhists, and they were all fearless and they were all deeply compassionate. And they were fearless because they weren't identified only with that which is going to die. They knew they were that which does not die as well. And they were compassionate because that is our true nature. When we were doing that practice before of getting grounded, we didn't really move on to the next stage of being centered. So, in the same way of dropping down through the base right now, as you breathe out, could you drop down into your lower belly, down a few finger widths below your navel and inside in the middle of your body? And as you breathe out, you drop down in there. The Japanese call it the hara, the Chinese, the dantian. That's the place that supports the heart being open. It's the place from which martial arts are done. So every time you breathe out, you drop down into the lower belly, maintaining some strength yet relaxation there at the same time. And an easy natural in-breath. You're trusting you can be hanging out here in the center of gravity of who you are physically and energetically, rather than up in your head paying attention to down here. So then you're paying attention from the belly rather than paying attention to the belly. The I has dropped down. It has surrendered. It has died from the head down into the belly. You're letting go of control. You're trusting the chi of the universe. And that then supports the heart working with grief in the way that we're talking about or any other emotion.
1: I love that we have this foundation that we have to work on to establish. And then the heart has a foundation upon which it can be open. And then the challenge is to be able to keep our heart open or to continually open it, even in the face of tremendous suffering and loss and grief in each moment.
0: Exactly.
1: So let's talk about distinguishing pain from suffering.
0: So the obvious saying here is that pain is mandatory, suffering is optional. Life in the body necessitates pain. There will be emotional pain, there will be physical pain. My first meditation teacher, Suzuki Roshi, said, "Enlightenment has been the biggest disappointment of my life." And he didn't say why he said that, but I think what he meant was that there's still pain. It's like you have a body that needs to eat and shit and sleep, and when you stub your toe, it still hurts. So cancer doesn't cause suffering. Divorce doesn't cause suffering. Resistance to cancer, resistance to divorce causes suffering. Physical pain does not cause suffering. Resistance to pain causes suffering. And I have been with people at the very end of their lives who were in a great deal of physical pain. And I've said, how are you doing today? And they said, I've never felt better in my life. And I've even seen that often people with a lot of pain have an easier time dying than people that don't have pain because they're getting this lesson, at least with the right kind of support, the right kind of background, that they're not just this body. So beginning to distinguish in your life between pain and suffering. I was at the dentist a while back, and it was discovered that I had a cavity under a crown and that they had to take the crown off and drill on a live nerve. So the dentist said, I'm going to give you a shot. And I said, I don't want a shot. She said, it's going to hurt. I said, well, I appreciate that. I don't want a shot. She said, no, it's really going to hurt. I said, I know you're going to drill on a live nerve, but it's only going to be 60 or 90 seconds. And I'm just going to relax. It's going to be okay. I don't want all those drugs, and I don't want to talk like this for the rest of the afternoon. So she called in her husband, who was a bigger dentist. And he said, it's going to hurt. I said, come on, let's get out of it. And it was really painful for 60 or 90 seconds. I don't know. I just relaxed. And it was not that big a deal. I mean, I think they're dealing with the lowest common denominator. People are really freaked out by being at the dentist. And basically, there's very often a conflating of pain and fear of pain. And what's being medicated is the fear more than the pain, probably, right? So if you let go of the fear meditatively or just through being a clever you, then the amount of pain that's there is pretty much you're able to deal with it. Now, I had a big advantage. I knew the pain was going to be done in less than 2 minutes. If you get a pain like you got a tumor in a bone or wrapped around your spinal cord, and that pain isn't going away, it brings in other issues to deal with. But just in a day-to-day way, pain is going to come up so often, just in minor ways where there's these slight disappointments that your bank account went down when you thought it should go up, or your child got a C instead of an A, or you just read the news. That's all it takes. You just read the news. And what are you going to do with that, right? Is it possible to feel the pain and to not suffer? And I suffer less and less and less. I get a little bit anxious about this and that, but not much. And in this crazy world in which we're living right now, I've never seen anything like this. I've been alive for a long time, 83 plus years. And things seem as out of balance now as I can ever remember. So in a way, it's an advantage to have the outside be difficult. Trungpa Rinpoche one time said, I think it would be impossible to get enlightened living in California. It's just too easy and pleasant here. We're talking here about the 1970s, 50 years ago, right? But, you know, having this external challenge, I mean, even if your own body is not dying, even if you don't have cancer or ALS or something, one could look at society having cancer, the planet having cancer. And when I first started doing this work, Tonio, I really felt that my job was to rescue people. I've got the information. I've got the background. I'm here to fix you. Tell me what's your problem. I'm going to dive in and fix it. And after, I don't know, 5 or 10 years of doing that, I began to see that this was at times counterproductive, that sometimes people needed to suffer more to get to the first stage of the 12-step program, to admit that, you know, they needed help. They needed to really look at what was going on. If I tried to pull them out of that too quickly, prematurely, then they weren't getting the message. Suffering is telling us something. Suffering is grace. Suffering is pointing at, here's your next piece of work, buddy. Take a look at this.
1: Right. And compassion sometimes is, this is what you have to deal with right now. I can't do it for you. This is your thing that you have to deal with.
0: Right.
1: As much as I would love to alleviate all your suffering, I can't do it. This is your job.
0: Right.
1: So there are a couple of things. I would love for you to talk about how to talk with people when they're dying, not just when they're awake and conscious, but also when they're in a coma, particularly somebody that you deeply care about.
0: Right.
1: And when you yourself are not dying and you can't relate to what that's like directly, there's a kind of tension, a separation that may feel disconnected, make
0: right.
1: you feel separate from them. So how do you approach that?
0: So it's difficult to give a specific answer, a script that you would use. That's not going to work, really. Right now, if Donald Trump came in, he just happened to be in your neighborhood and barged through the door and said, hey, I want to be part of this. Hey, come on in. It would be hard for you and me and most people to just say, oh, there's Donald Trump. There's the president. There's a president I hate. There's a president I love, whatever the thing is, right? And very often, people carry identities that are difficult to see beyond. And it's been reported to me so many times that dying people are lonely because people aren't seeing them. They're seeing a dying person, a cancer patient. And that the identity of a dying person is reflecting back to the person their own fear of death, right? So to the extent that you're grounded and centered, that you're there and your heart's open a bit, you're not going to be so lost in those identities. That's a dying person. No, it's a person in a body that might be dying. And is it possible then to just talk to that person, just be trusting what's coming out of your heart and your belly, the gut instinct, the heartfelt communication? So the Living Dying Project, on our website, we have these free groups. I have a group every other Saturday that's 1,200 people in it, a spiritual support group on Zoom. Go to the website. You can sign up for that. We've got other free courses. We've got some paid courses. We have groups for caregivers, for people who are grieving, for people who have life-threatening illnesses. So there's not some special answer to your question. It's learning to be having an embodied mindfulness, an open-hearted presence, and even beyond that, a tantric understanding of the sacred nature of reality, no matter what the content of experience is, including the ultimate content, somebody's dying. And it's the same issue as just you and me talking to each other right now. I mean, would I be treating you differently if I knew that you had stage 4 cancer? Or could I just be talking to Tonio, right? Or, oh my God, he's got stage 4 cancer and I've got to, you know, say something that's really important. And think of the person who's ill and the person that's talking to them is talking to them through their own fear of death, isn't comfortable 100% in being there. The message that person is getting, they're not even dying. They're not doing too well with this. I'm really screwed, right? And to me, a lot of caregiving, which is what we're fundamentally talking about in your question here, how to talk to this person, is work on yourself. It's how present, how meditatively present can I be in this moment while I'm talking to you? And to the extent that I'm here to fix you, I'm going to be a less good caregiver. To the extent that I'm doing this practice, then the best caregiving is going to come out of me. I try to imagine there's this knob on the side of my head here that goes from 0 to 100. And at 0, when it's turned all the way down to 0, no attention's inside. It's all out in the world. Like you're at a fascinating movie or you're stuck in a big traffic jam and you're all upset about it or something. And at 100, all your attention's inside. None of it's outside. Now, usually that knob is that setting that is unconsciously driven by the environment. We can have control over that knob. Is it possible to be talking to a dying person and having, say, 75% of your attention inside and 25% or so, there's that person and they're sick and they have needs and they have this human story going on. But 75% of it is I'm here, I'm present. And in Buddhism, something that is not talked about very much and should be talked about a lot more, I think. Buddhism has the Four Noble Truths, life is suffering. It seems kind of negative. But underneath it all is this assumption that there's this basic goodness that we each have, that we each are. And that if, in fact, we just pay attention, if we're mindful, that basic goodness will be revealed. That we don't have to fix things. We just have to be there and the basic goodness will come forth. And that will happen through caregiving also, right? Trusting who you are, trusting that if you're just completely present and here's this person who's dying, that the right message will spontaneously come forth. Let me tell you a quick story about my father. My father died of metastatic prostate cancer. And a number of years before he died, I was in the car with my father, my mother, and my girlfriend at the time. And I say to my father, hey, Dad, next weekend, I'm going to teach a workshop in Berkeley about conscious dying. Would you like to know what I'm going to talk about? And he said, literally, isn't it a beautiful day today? We were driving up by the coast. It was a beautiful day. He didn't want to hear from his son about dying, right? Okay, fast forward. He's in a hospital room. He's going to be dead within a week. And I'm sitting there alone with him. And I said to him, I just had this intuition to say, what do you think is going on with you right now? And he said, I don't know. What do you think? He could have said, isn't it a beautiful day today? But he invited me and he changed the implicit contract. And I said, well, I really hope I'm wrong. But what I know medically, I think you're dying, that you're going to die pretty soon. And he said, you know, that's the way it feels to me too. And that man and I had the most real conversation that we'd ever had in our lives that went a long way in healing the broken part of our father-son relationship. And after the conversation, he said, drive home 15, 20 minutes to our house and tell your mother that I feel like I'm dying. I want to talk to her about it. So I drive home and I said, Mom, Dad feels like he's dying and he wants to talk to you about it. And she said, no, he doesn't. And I said, yes, he does, Mom. Get in the car. And I took her to the hospital and they talked and they cried and she crawled in bed with him, which might have happened otherwise, but I seriously doubt it, right? So in going beyond father, son, and all that, it was that moment where I had some sense that there might be a way in. It didn't come from my mind at all.
1: And that's such a beautiful example of what's possible in dying and death when we're open to it.
0: Yes. Exactly.
1: And you say that perhaps the most direct action we can take to address social injustice, political divisiveness, and climate change is to courageously examine and heal our own fear of death and what happens to our relationship with life if we continue to live in the fear of death. And it's hard to maintain our equanimity and sanity and open heart in the face of how things are progressively getting more and more extreme and feeling more and more hopeless.
0: Well, in Tibetan Buddhism, they say that hope and fear are the two obstacles to being awake, and that one has to work with the hope part first and then fearlessness. Staying open doesn't mean you're going to be an activist or not be an activist. I mean, whether the world is challenging or whether you happen to live in like this place where everything is really super great all the time. Whether you're living, whether you're dying, the practice is pretty much the same. If I teach a meditation workshop or if I teach a workshop about conscious dying, I pretty much say the same stuff. It's not that it's a special case because the world is becoming imbalanced or it's a special case because somebody's dying. It's whatever situation it is, the same thing is being asked of us. The same possibility is there. And there is nothing more whole than a broken heart. Can we have enough embodiment that we trust that we can let our heart be broken by what's going on in the world to feel, to be moved by the sadness of what's happening? The Tibetans say this incredible thing that compassion is a mixture of sadness and joy, that we're sad because they're suffering, and we feel a joy that transcends happiness and sadness because our heart is open. We're not getting lost in the joy and denying that there's a lot to be sad about. We're not so lost in the sadness that our heart can't joyfully open. We're doing both at the same time. And some situations, it's easier to go into the joy. Some situations, it's easier to go into the sadness. Can we do both at the same time? Can I be with somebody who's dying? Can I be with a planet that's dying? And on one hand, feel the profound sadness of it. And you can feel compassion only to the extent that you're willing to be touched by the pain and the suffering. And then at the same time, can I rest in the wholeness, both at the same time? So I kind of use dying or relationship with dying or grief and a lot of the conversation we've had as an entry point into the crucial discussion, no matter what the situation is. I've got a gig, it's conscious dying, right? I'm not ready to come on and say, I'm a spiritual teacher, listen to me. But what I am willing to say is, I've been around a lot of dying people. I've been around a lot of saints. I've taken a lot of psychedelics. I've done a lot of meditation. And here's what I've found out about life and death. And it's got very little to do with like cancer or end of life in particular. It's got to do with how awake can we be? How alive are we willing to be in this moment? And being alive, fully alive, means letting go of the ego's need to have a solid, fixed place from which to control life, right? And that's scary. That's ego death. So what we're talking about is the death of the small self moment to moment to moment. And that's what the work is about, letting our heart be broken because we see what a hard time everybody's having doing that. Everybody's fighting this hard battle. Donald Trump is doing his best. It's like, heaven help us, right?
1: I greatly appreciated this book, and it's been great to talk with you. Thank you so much.
0: You're so welcome. Thanks for having me and gratitude for what you're doing. Be well.
1: Be well. Bye-bye.
0: Bye-bye.
2: That was Ramdev Dale Borglum. He's the founder and executive director of the Living Dying Project in the San Francisco Bay Area. He's a pioneer in the conscious dying movement and has worked directly with thousands of people with life-threatening illnesses and their families for over 45 years. He's taught with Ram Dass, Stephen Levine, Joan Halifax, Jack Kornfield, and many others on the topics of meditation and spiritual support for those with life-threatening illnesses and caregiving as a spiritual practice at the edge of illness, death, and loss. And he's the author of this new book that we've been talking about, How to Live So You Can Die Without Fear. And that's it for this magical mystery tour. Thank you so much for listening. 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And until next time, take good care of yourselves and each other.
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5: I'm Bert Cohen, and with your help, we are keeping democracy alive.
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6: Barely.
5: I've heard it said that the Democrats couldn't communicate their way out of a paper bag. In 2024, the only thing standing in the place of an actual message was, "We're not Trump," the same alleged message as in 2016, which had similar results. After the drubbing in 2024, the party did what's been called an autopsy of why they lost, but that too was off the mark. No one knew what the Democrats were actually for. People are not only angry at the Trump regime, they're also hungry for candidates to speak to their actual concerns, to offer solutions on such things as affordability and climate change and, oh yes, foreign policy. Our guest today is David Fenton, author of the acclaimed book, The Activist Media Handbook, subtitled Lessons from 50 Years as a Progressive Agitator. Now, you may never have heard of David Fenton, but that's the point of a good public relations professional. The work gets done, people get the message, and often change is made. Not always, but oftentimes. The book lays out how progressives lost the message wars and how they can win again. If you're tired of the dominance of the right wing in America in the mid-2020s, there are lessons to be had for progressives to take the lead and fire up a movement that works. Fenton is a seasoned and highly successful professional activist who's been called the Robin Hood of public relations, working with such people as Nelson Mandela, Al Gore, Richard Branson, Bruce Springsteen, John and Yoko, Meryl Streep, Bryan Stevenson, Rolling Stone magazine, and Abby Hoffman, among others. His book is part memoir and part practical guide for communicators. David, thanks so much for being with us on Keeping Democracy Alive.
8: Great to be here.
5: Okay, let's take us back to the late 60s. How did you get started on this journey?
8: I read an issue of Playboy magazine, and there was an interview with Timothy Leary, the LSD pioneer.
5: I remember.
8: And Leary said, "Turn on, tune in, and drop out." And I followed all three faithfully. And I was permanently damaged, and I've never recovered. So I was in high school in New York when this happened, and I dropped out of the Bronx High School of Science to my mother's horrible astonishment and became a photojournalist for a news service that served all the hippie, anti-war, countercultural underground newspapers of the time. It was called Liberation News Service.
5: I remember.
8: And I started learning about the world. That became my education, was being at this progressive news hub and traveling around the country photographing riots and tear gas and demonstrations and rock stars. So that's how this started. And I was, like I said, permanently damaged by being around all these insurgents and radicals and dissidents. And it was actually a great education and a great way to start. And I never went back to school for a day. I don't have a high school diploma. I didn't go to college. But I ended up working with a group of activists in Ann Arbor that was run by a guy named John Sinclair. Do you remember him?
5: I certainly do.
8: Sinclair was an activist, a music manager, a hippie, a poet, and he was imprisoned for 10 years for two joints,
5: right.
8: Two roaches, actually. And it became a big cause celebre, and I was recruited to help run the campaign to get him out of prison, which was the climax when John and Yoko and Stevie Wonder and Bob Seger played a big benefit concert for him. And it was kind of astonishing. The concert happened, and the Michigan Supreme Court reversed itself, let Sinclair out of jail, overturned the state's marijuana laws as unconstitutional. This is 1971.
5: Wow.
8: And I said, wow, that rock and roll stuff is kind of powerful politically, and that helped shape the rest of my career, really.
5: Rock and roll is still powerful, maybe. I don't know. It certainly has undergone some changes. But movements don't just happen. What is the role of public relations practitioners in making movements happen?
8: Well, I think the greatest example of this is Martin Luther King, who was really, in many ways, an incredible communicator and a TV producer, in effect, because he made sure that audiences on television got to see the repression and violence in the South, and this created the Civil Rights Movement and the pressure on the Lyndon Johnson to sign the Civil Rights legislation and the Voting Rights Act. So there's a great example.
5: Yes.
8: But you know, movements, social movements basically all have something in common. They communicate simply and seize the moral high ground of issues. And they're all moral crusades, whether it's stopping war or ending pollution or equal rights or getting women the right to vote. These are all moral crusades. And to make a moral movement, you have to communicate clearly and simply and touch people's hearts, not just their minds, their sense of morality. Many, many people vote morality more than their economic self-interest, which is something that Democrats don't even understand today. So that's how they happen. And I've seen many of them emerge and succeed. And I think it's about to happen again. You see the beginning of a revolt against these AI data centers. Watch
5: yes.
8: this space. This is going to mushroom into something much bigger. And as artificial intelligence throws people out of work, there's going to be a rebellion against this, just letting these tech guys become our new feudal baronial overlords. I don't think this is going to last.
5: Those data centers, they get people from all over the political map. One of the things that gets me about the appeal of Trump is that he has grab the working class. I wonder why the right is so successful at messaging dominance today. What are your thoughts on that, David?
8: Well, they value it and we don't.
5: Ah.
8: That's the primary reason. And, you know, the great Berkeley linguist George Lakoff has written about this extensively. And here's how he explains it. So people on the right mostly come out of business. And in business school, they study marketing and cognitive science, and they learn how to affect public tastes and desires and opinion. And in their careers, usually they have to sell products and services. So this comes very natural to them, manipulating and focusing on public opinion. Now, we progressives and liberals, we usually come from the humanities, the sciences, and the law, where we're taught a worldview that Lakoff calls the Enlightenment fallacy. That is the idea that a brilliant policy idea or piece of science is so intrinsically smart that it will magically sell itself and self-replicate. And there's a corollary view, which is that selling ideas is dirty and manipulative and beneath us. And we don't do that and we don't have to do it.
5: Wow.
8: So there's the mismatch. The right focuses on public demand and public opinion and makes a lot of money off it, billions and billions in tax breaks, among other things, and we don't like it. And here's another thing. The right understands, because they study cognitive science, that the public learns and the brain learns from the repetition of simple messages, repetition, repetition, simple, simple. And you know, our friends we hate simplifying things and we hate repeating ourselves. So we hate what works. You know, when I say the words make America great again, we all cringe, understandably. But folks, that's what works. And if we don't practice modern cognitive science in our communications and we don't emphasize it, we're going to keep losing.
5: Well, we have to learn cognitive science. It's such a good point, because people don't often vote, I agree, with their heads. They vote with their hearts. Do they like the person? Can they relate to the person?
8: That's right. Do you want to have a beer with them or a hamburger? Exactly.
5: Right.
8: And what goes with that is authenticity.
5: Yes.
8: You know, I mean, you just saw this upset election in New York, where these three congressional candidates that the Democratic Socialists endorsed all won,
5: yes. And
8: then Mondani endorsed. So this is an earthquake. And, you know, on many levels, against the billionaires, against the right-wing horrible government in Israel, you know, conventional politics is being upended. And it's not just New York. You see the progress that James Tallarico is making in Texas, where he runs on a platform saying the issue isn't left versus right, it's top versus bottom.
5: Right.
8: And these billionaires dividing us with their algorithms, and he's surging and getting swing voters. So I think that communications is key, and we finally have in younger Democrats people that know how to do it.
5: I'm curious about this statement. You say you can have a democracy or you can have a completely unregulated social media, but you can't have both. Can you explain that, please? It's confusing to me.
8: Sure. Well, you know, democracy depends on an informed citizenry. And if you don't find some appropriate First Amendment compatible ways to rein in and partially constrain these business models of falsehood for profit and spreading all this salacious, sensationalist false information and anti-science information,
5: right,
8: then you don't have an informed citizenry. So, you know, when Twitter and Facebook got rid of their content moderation operations, you know, you got QAnon and all this anti-vax stuff. And so, of course, one has to be very thoughtful about how you ensure truthful and free and fair speech. But we regulate speech in the public security markets. We don't let companies falsify their earnings and overhype their stock. We don't allow fraud. And we're going to have to find the right balance here, because if people are digesting a diet of falsehood to make money for Rupert Murdoch and Mark, I call him Schmuckerberg, then we're not going to have an informed citizenry. So we have to address some common sense social media regulation, in my opinion.
5: Well, that makes a lot of sense. The left is not spared from your professional communications advice. What do you say about the reliance of so-called woke language?
8: Well, you know, it helped elect Trump.
5: It did.
8: You know, I mean, I remember the moment I first saw a prominent Democrat, head of an NGO, use the word defund the police on national television.
5: Yes.
8: And I called him up and I said, you know, what people hear when you say that, what the brain hears is that you don't want any police to protect me. That is not a winning message. And you know what he said to me? He said, well, the Black Lives Matter people want us to say that. And I'm like, well, you know, that reminds me of we're supposed to follow the Black Liberation Army and the Revolutionary Vanguard in the 60s. And we all know how that worked out. I mean, nobody has a monopoly on the truth because they're oppressed. So, yeah, all that woke crazy excess created a counter reaction and helped create an image of the left as out of touch with the concerns of everyday working people. So it's a disaster. And I'd go further. You know, the way you win in a democracy is you assemble majorities. So if you use very obscure, specialized language that emphasizes the identity of various subgroups, then that is the opposite of unifying people against a common enemy. You know, all those groups and identities are valid and important, and people have the right to whatever they want. But to use it as your political language and your political strategy is basically doing the enemy's work for him. Because, as you know, divide and conquer is the age-old strategy of the rulers. So why should we do it to ourselves?
5: That's a good point. We seem to fall into that over and over and over again. In the early 70s, I mean, going back a little bit of history, after college, I worked for a few years in an apple orchard, and there was something called Alar, which was widely used as a pesticide. Your client at the time was the Natural Resources Defense Council. Please tell us about your campaign against Alar and how it earned you the enmity of the right.
8: Yeah, they really hate me for it. Yeah, because, here's what it was. So the most toxic chemical in the food supply was this chemical Alar that was used as a so-called growth regulator to get all the apples to turn red and ripen at the same time. And various state attorney generals have been trying to ban it. The EPA had it under scientific review for years. Nobody was doing anything about it. So we made an issue of it and got 60 Minutes to report on how dangerous this chemical was for children, because kids eat many, many times their body weight in apple juice, applesauce, et cetera, compared to adults, and yet all the safety standards were set by adult consumption. So kids were getting overdosed with this carcinogen. So 60 Minutes runs this story at our behest, and the next morning, the whole country literally stopped buying apples. This is back when 60 Minutes had like 40, 50 million viewers. So the bottom fell out of the apple market, and within 5 days, the chemicals manufacturer, Uniroyal, was basically forced to voluntarily withdraw the chemical from the market. No act of Congress, no regulatory action, no legal action. Basically, the public banned the chemical. This was too much people power. It flipped the chemical and agrochemical industry out. And they sued us. They sued 60 Minutes and NRDC and my company. As a result, very sadly, the Natural Resources Defense Council decided to go silent during the years of litigation, whereas the apple and chemical industry hired the PR firm Hill & Knowlton to say that this had been a scare and there had been no science and it wasn't true. So when one side is silent and the other is very active and vocal, guess who wins the narrative war? It's not complicated.
5: Right.
8: So they succeeded in depicting this as a scare that had no science. The science was all peer-reviewed, and the EPA, by the way, within a year, banned the chemical permanently from all food because of the science on it, which the right doesn't like to talk about because it doesn't fit their narrative. So yeah, they hate me for this. And you know, in my book, The Activist Media Handbook, I show how this is one of the first examples of a massive right-wing disinformation campaign that succeeded. And now, of course, we have these every day. But this was one of the first. It didn't really work in the end. If you look at a graph of the growth in the sale of organic food, a huge hockey stick spike took place during that campaign in 1989, and it's only grown ever since. So it was very successful in the long run.
5: Uh-huh. If you just tuned in, Bert Cohen here. The show is Keeping Democracy Alive. We're speaking today with David Fenton, who's been called the Robin Hood of public relations, who's written in the book The Activist Media Handbook, which a lot of us could use, subtitled Lessons from 50 Years as a Progressive Agitator. I want to get back a little bit to the woke idea. Democrats, liberals, and left people certainly want to protect gay people and trans people. We don't want to abandon them because, you know, talking about woke hurts us politically. How can we both, you know, protect the rights and not be woke at the same time? Can we do both?
8: Of course, we must protect everybody's rights. Everybody has the right to be whoever they want to be as long as they don't harm other people. So, of course, it's a moral obligation to protect all people and all persuasions. On the other hand, we have to talk about what appeals to majorities.
5: Right.
8: And I'll give you an example. So in the climate

0: everybody is in effect on the front lines of climate change. And so the orientation to discuss this as only an issue affecting the most vulnerable is not the way we're going to win. So this is the balance I think that we need to strike.
1: It's interesting putting climate change as a moral issue, because it does affect everybody, the entire planet, every single human and animals as well. That's an interesting approach.
0: It's the ultimate moral issue. And when people find out what's really going on, boy, are they going to be pissed, because, you know, you have these men, and that's what they mostly are, at the oil, coal, and gas companies, who have known for 50 years that their products were going to destroy a livable Earth and our economy, cause wildfires, stronger hurricanes, raise sea levels, mosquito illnesses. They've known all this. We have the minutes of their board meetings when their scientists told them all this in the 1970s, and they decided to lie about it, to cover it up, and to try to make as much money as they could. And they're still trying to make as much money as they can, the consequences be damned. So talk about moral issues. That's a few thousand greedy people against life on Earth. That's pretty much a moral battle, don't you think?
1: I would say so. Tell us about your work. You talk about the environment and climate change, your work with Al Gore, and what came out of that.
0: Well, I was very privileged to work with Al. He's, you know, such an amazing, dedicated public servant and deeply moral person. And I helped him with his slideshow. I introduced him to the people that produced An Inconvenient Truth, his movie. Uh-huh. And, you know, it was an honor and a pleasure to help him. He's done more for this issue than anybody. And he's gotten a lot of grief for it. And, you know, we're at, I think, the 20th anniversary right now of the movie. And sure enough, online, all these fossil fuel interests are spreading all this disinformation. Oh, nothing in Al Gore's movie came true. Sorry, folks, almost everything came true.
1: Right. It certainly is.
0: So, you know, kudos to him. Imagine what a different country and world and climate we would have had he gotten the presidency. It was, I mean, what a tragedy for history.
1: And he would have gotten the presidency had it not been for Ralph Nader. In my studied opinion, here in New Hampshire, Ralph Nader got 7,000 votes. Had Al Gore gotten just half of that number, he would have won New Hampshire, and Florida would not have mattered. A little aside here, which bugs the heck out of me.
0: Well, I think if Nader hadn't run, Gore would have won Florida more decisively. And it wouldn't have been a question of, you know, a recount. Yes, I agree with you. And, you know, it's such a tragedy.
1: Terrible.
0: I used to know and work with Ralph. He's a great public servant. He's done so much for the country and consumers and safety and health. But
1: right,
0: I think that his anger at Clinton and Gore got the best of him and to tragic consequences.
1: You have to be smart, not just act on your gut. You worked, and other famous clients that you worked for included Nelson Mandela, John and Yoko, and Sean Lennon, and a host of others. Please tell us about your work with them.
0: Sure. And, you know, I talk about some of this on my podcast, which is called The Fenton Forecast, which is on all the podcast platforms. I hope people will check that out.
1: Sure.
0: So the greatest privilege of my working life was working directly with Nelson Mandela, who's the only saint I've ever met.
1: Ah.
0: And this man had transcended all anger, all recrimination. After 27 years of imprisonment, he was a beautiful soul. He was not mad at anybody. And it was because of that transcendent personality that he was able to assure white South Africans that the transition would be fine for everybody. So, yeah, that was an incredible experience to be part of that. And I was also very active in the anti-apartheid movement that had so much to do with getting him out of prison. You know, people have a hard time believing this story, but we got the Congress to pass a law requiring American companies to pull out of South Africa because of apartheid. And Ronald Reagan vetoed that bill. And we organized and got the Congress to override his veto. We got two-thirds of the House and Senate to vote and override Reagan's racist veto of the South African

0: sanctions. Imagine that happening today.
1: Unbelievable.
0: It's hard for people to imagine it.
1: It is so,
0: so
1: hard.
0: Yeah, that was incredible organizing that took place, and that was a moral battle against racism.
1: It certainly was. What about your work with John and Yoko and Sean Lennon?
0: Well, in 2012, Yoko Ono and Sean Ono Lennon hired me to help their group Artists Against Fracking to stop fracking in New York State, which we did, actually. The combination of a very potent grassroots movement in New York, and then when the musicians and artists and actors came in, the combination was very, very strong and forced Governor Cuomo to ban fracking in the state. It's, I think, one of only two or three states that have banned it because of the threat to water supplies. So that was a very classic example of how an effective grassroots movement can be boosted by celebrity involvement because of the media attention that it brings. And I remember my favorite moment from that campaign was Cuomo, refused to meet with Yoko. I couldn't believe it. Yoko kept asking for a meeting, and Cuomo wouldn't even friggin' meet with her. It was, like, ridiculous.
1: Oh.
0: So we made a television ad. It was Yoko looking into the camera saying, "Governor Cuomo, you haven't been able to meet with me to talk about fracking, so I'm going to show it to you here on TV." We showed scenes of devastation in nearby Pennsylvania towns where there is fracking to the John Lennon tune, "Just Give Me Some Truth." And at the end of the ad, Yoko comes back on and says, "Nice to meet you, Governor." He called her 5 minutes after the ad ran. He was so pissed that Mafioso Andrew banned me and my firm, blacklisted me from ever working for any New York State agency again. We forced him to do the right thing, but he was mad.
1: Unbelievable. Although it is all too believable. Democratic candidates somehow miss the point so often. Tell us also about what you did for Move On and who they are. I mean, they're pretty well known, but not everybody knows them.
0: Well, MoveOn.org was the first real grassroots activist democracy group on the internet. And they were at their peak, I would say, in the early 2000s, especially in the run-up to the Iraq War, where they tried to stop the invasion unsuccessfully, but they grew to 8-10 million active members at that time. I helped them with their communications and their campaigns and their language and their advertising. We did a bunch of advertising to elect Democrats and to shape and frame issues. And, it was a beautiful thing to see all that grassroots participation. Move On also pioneered grassroots fundraising. We raised $70 million for Obama's campaign in 2008. Move On still exists and does a lot of great things. But it was that period, I think, when the whole ability to participate in politics online was new, that they were at their peak.
1: Uh-huh. You also worked with George Soros. Why is he such a target of the right?
0: Well, one reason is anti-Semitism. I mean, just go see The Merchant of Venice by Shakespeare and you'll understand why they go after George.
1: Yeah.
0: I think another big reason is they don't know how to figure him out, because George does not deploy his philanthropic resources for his economic self-interest. One has nothing to do with the other. He is just a human rights campaigner and a democracy campaigner. And they hate the idea that a true progressive has billions of dollars in philanthropic resources to help elect Democrats and support human rights causes. So they vilify him. And the fact that he's Jewish makes it even easier. It's really twisted the way they've tried to attack George. It's horrible. Now, you have on the right, their billionaires only deploy their money to protect their economic self-interest. The most vivid example, of course, are the Koch brothers, who are, massive fossil fuel polluters and have succeeded to a large extent in stopping the government from regulating fossil fuels so that we can survive.
1: If you just tuned in, Bert Cohen here. The show is Keeping Democracy Alive, and it's a group effort, everybody. Our guest today is David Fenton, author of the book, The Activist Media Handbook, which is still powerful and still relevant to what's going on now. The subtitle of his book is Lessons from 50 Years as a Progressive Agitator. Most political candidates aren't very good at communicating with political constituents. Please talk about the importance of storytelling in that context. Does storytelling communicate the truth in ways that actually reach and move people better than other ways of communicating?
0: Yeah, absolutely. It's the only way. You know, people do not learn anything from disconnected facts or long lists of policy ideas and proposals. I mean, that's just not how people learn. We learn from stories. And not only from stories, we learn from stories that have moral messages, and we learn from stories that have characters. And characters mean good characters and evil characters, good versus evil, the moral story. That's how people learn. So, again, the right and the fossil fuel companies and the tech oligarchs, the algorithm captains, they all understand this. And I'm afraid that most progressives and Democrats not only don't understand it, but they don't like it. And this is a huge problem. And now, I want to be clear that when we tell stories and do communications, we should always tell the truth. We should always use the facts. The right, of course, does not tell the truth usually, and they don't care if it's true or not.
1: Right.
0: They're only interested in power and money, and domination. But we can simplify the truth and science and facts accurately, but digestibly, and put them into stories. And as we were talking about a minute ago, I mean, take the climate issue. Talk about good versus evil. We have, by the scale of their impact on a livable Earth, the most evil people who have ever lived, these fossil fuel executives knowingly destroying our climate for money. But we don't talk about it that way. And if we did, people would rise up against this stuff. Of course, what do you think people would say if they understood? Go ahead, kill me, kill my kids, destroy my health, destroy my property, raise the price of food, make insurance unaffordable. Of course, people wouldn't say that. But we do not tell people what is at stake. In fact, right now, there's this whole movement in the Democratic Party, and I'm afraid from the New York Times and its opinion section, to urge Democrats not to talk about climate change and even to support more fossil fuel drilling, which is a recipe for destruction.
1: Absolutely. I think people are afraid to confront the oil industry and the fossil fuel industry. They're afraid because people have become so dependent on the petrochemical products.
0: Well, sure, but, you know, that's a little out of date now. Solar is the cheapest form of energy.
1: Yes, it is.
0: Wind's incredibly cheap. Batteries are cheap and getting cheaper by the week. We have 90% of the technologies that are truly clean and much, much cheaper and much faster to deploy. And so, and we now have this corrupt, oily guy, Trump. I saw Senator Whitehouse called him Oil Capone the other day, which was great.
1: That's good.
0: So, you know, there's a cleaner, better, safer, cheaper energy and transportation world at our fingertips, but these greedy guys are blocking us. That's a great story. So why are we afraid to tell it? It's ridiculous.
1: Well, I was in graduate school studying public relations. Our professor, I'll never forget, assigned us the task of writing about someone we saw as a public relations pioneer. The professor was surprised when I picked Abbie Hoffman, but he accepted my arguments. I assume you see Abbie as a PR pioneer as well. Please tell us why and how he was so effective at building a movement with virtually no money. What can activists of today learn from our departed, incredibly creative friend, Abbie?
0: Yeah, you know, most young people today have never heard of Abbie Hoffman, but everybody should look him up. Now, if I ask audiences, I say, you know, did you see the Netflix movie, The Trial of the Chicago Seven? A lot of people say, oh, yeah, I saw that. I said, well, Sacha Baron Cohen played Abby. That was Abby.
1: Right.
0: And that's about the extent to which young people have heard of Abby. But they really should study him, because here's what Abby proved, that essentially one person or a small group of people could have an enormous impact on the world with almost no resources and have an unbelievable amount of fun doing it. Abby was the most brilliant communicator I've ever known. He was also the funniest person I've ever met. He was an agitprop master, a symbolism and language master. I'm sure you remember some of his so-called antics. Two of my favorites were Abby went to the New York Stock Exchange with some friends and started throwing dollar bills down on the trading floor, and all stock trading stopped while the traders scrambled to pick up the dollar bills.
1: Brilliant.
0: So that symbolism was very clear. So another one of my favorite Abby moments is, you know, back then, if you wore an American flag as a piece of clothing, it was illegal.
1: Right.
0: So Abby was constantly being arrested for wearing a shirt made from the American flag. I mean, can you believe this? A shirt. So one day he went on the biggest talk show in America. I forget if it was Mike Griffin or Merv Douglas. And he was wearing his shirt. So the producer's response to this was to black out half the screen. So you could only see the talk show host. You could not see Abby. You could hear him. So that was incredibly good propaganda for us. And guess who the producer was who blocked Abby from being seen? It was Roger Ailes, who later went on to help destroy America by starting Fox News.
1: Oh, no kidding.
0: So, yeah, Abby, I mean, look at it. So he starts this little group called the Youth International Party, the so-called Yippies.
1: Yes.
0: And it was, you know, I'd be like, what is going on? The New York Times would be, today, the Youth International Party announced. And I'd be like, what? That's Abby and two of his friends. So he was a myth maker. And he used his fame and celebrity to boost the civil rights movement, the anti-war movement, to help young people. You know, he was a genius. He was brilliant. Now, of course, he was also mentally ill, and it got worse and worse as he got on in life, and he eventually tragically killed himself.
1: Right.
0: So, you know, it's a sad story. In fact, you know, a group of us are trying to get a documentary film made about Abby, and, you know, we're trying to raise money to do this. There's incredible footage. We have a great director. We haven't been able to make it happen yet, but Abby shows that you can change the world and you can have fun. A great message for young people today, don't you think?
1: Oh, absolutely. And as a former candidate who got elected once or twice, actually seven times, people care if you look like you're having fun, that works a lot. It really does matter to people. If you're authentic and look like you're having fun, people can relate.
0: You know, Abby's first big anti-war demonstration was he told people that to go to Washington, that we were going to surround the Pentagon and we were going to levitate the Pentagon. And sure enough, 50,000 people show up and hold hands and levitate the Pentagon.
1: Right.
0: It was a blast.
1: I understand that they wanted to raise it 300 feet, but they only got a permit to raise it 30 feet.
0: I miss Abby every day, frankly.
1: As do I. He's has a poster of him looking down at us right now in my office.
0: Nice.
1: How did Barbara Walters save Abby from a long prison term?
0: Well, you know, Abby did a really stupid thing and got caught selling a bunch of cocaine to undercover cops.
1: That was not good.
0: And he chose to go underground rather than face the charges. And he became one of the 10 most wanted fugitives in America. And his picture was on the wall at every post office in the country. You know, he said that he was doing this as a journalistic enterprise. I don't really think that was true. I think he was just being stupid. Anyway, he goes underground, and I lose touch with him. And a few years later, his pal Jerry Rubin, who also helped start the Yippies,
1: right,
0: invites me to dinner with a guy named Barry Freed and his wife Johanna.
1: Uh-huh.
0: Barry Freed.
1: Uh-huh.
0: So it took me about 15 minutes because I didn't recognize that it was Abby because he had had plastic surgery on his nose.
1: Right.
0: But I tuned in on his voice. So we got reconnected and hugged, and we started planning how to bring him back from hiding as a fugitive. And we decided we were going to invite Barbara Walters from ABC, who at that time had a huge audience, to visit Abby underground, be the first journalist to interview him. And our hope was that that would create a favorable public opinion climate so that he could get less jail time. So we took Barbara up to the St. Lawrence River where Abby was living with Johanna.
1: Yes.
0: And where Abby was very publicly, under an assumed identity and with his plastic surgery, fighting a movement battle to stop the U.S. Army Corps of Engineers from destroying the St. Lawrence River ecology. And Abby had even testified to the U.S. Congress in his alter identity, you know, taking incredible risks. So it was a great story. Barbara, you know, fell in love with him. It was like Jewish mother meets Jewish son. She puts it on ABC's 2020 for a full hour in prime time. And we bring Abby back. He turns himself in and ends up getting, I don't know, I think 6 months in jail and time and a half way house. So, yeah, that was very successful. And, you know, Abby was stupid, but he certainly didn't deserve to spend the rest of his life in jail for that.
1: How did you put Professor Abby Hoffman's lessons to work?
0: Make it simple. Make it fun. Make it joyous. Tell a moral story. Use antics, agitprop, theater,
1: right,
0: events, stunts. You know, that's how you do it. And Abby was a genius at that. You know, I mean, like during the Chicago 7 trial, you know, he turned up wearing judicial robes.
1: Right.
0: You know, and the judge ordered him to take the robes off, and underneath he had a Chicago police uniform on. So Abby just made news all the time. Abby's ability to constantly attract cameras and use that to communicate on social and political drug freedom issues, et cetera, is remarkable and kind of unprecedented to this day.
1: Yeah, some people put him down as somewhat of a clown, but he got camera attention, and that's how you tell...
0: Oh, come on, of course. You know, I remember the left was so pissed when Abby published his first book. He called it Revolution for the Hell of It.
1: Right.
0: And all these Marxists were like, oh, my God, this is too... Revolution's very serious. Abby was a great creative activist, and I hope we get to make this movie.
1: I hope so, too. I'd certainly go see it.
0: Briefly, the director is a former Black Panther, Jamal Joseph, who teaches film at Columbia University and has made some incredible movies. And part of why he wants to do this is he was a member of the Black Panther 21 in New York. They arrested 21 Panthers, accused them of all kinds of phony crimes just to destroy the Panthers. They were all acquitted on all charges. It was all made up by the FBI. And Jamal was one of them. He was the youngest member of the Black Panthers. He was 17 years old when he was imprisoned. And guess who bailed him out of jail? Abby, using the profits from his book.
1: Oh, no
0: kidding.
1: So
0: Jamal knows a good story, wants to make the film, but he also wants to pay Abby back. So, you know, if people are interested, they can contact me at my podcast email, which is hello@fentonforecast.com, hello@fentonforecast.com.
1: Uh-huh. Coming out of the early 20th century, there was this Dadaist art movement. And coming out of that came something called the Situationalist International, which was largely French. They understood the powerful role of spectacle. What's your take on the role of spectacle as we move into the late 2020s?
0: Yeah, well, spectacle is like symbolism. It's a powerful tool for communicating, and it, you know, it can be used for good or for evil. I mean, look how Hitler used spectacle and the Reichs, the rallies that Leni Riefenstahl filmed. Look how Trump tries to use spectacle, you know, the fights on the White House lawn and all this horribleness. So spectacle is very important, and we don't use it enough, and we don't use symbolism enough. We talked about that campaign against that pesticide Allaren and apples. Well, one of the reasons that was so successful is apples are supposed to be a symbol of health. An apple a day keeps the doctor away. So it's not supposed to be poison. So when 60 Minutes started their story with a visual of an apple with a skull and crossbones over it, the public went crazy. And who can blame them?
1: There's nothing like adversity to organize movement. That's the first chapter of your book, the Activist Media Handbook. Please talk about the role of adversity.
0: Well, all social movements come out of adversity and oppression and suffering and injustice. I mean, that's what people rebel against. So the question is, when you have adversity, who are you showing as responsible for it? What are you showing as the solution to it? What is the moral story of who is behind the adversity and the moral story of how we're going to fix it? So, yeah, of course, you know, the movement to end slavery came from the adversity of slavery. The movement to end the Vietnam War came from the adversity of the war and the draft. So this is always true. You know, the early environmental movement in the 1970s, you know, rivers were lighting on fire. Pollution was everywhere. You couldn't breathe. So this is what social movements are born from. Yeah. And adversity is also economic exploitation and injustice. And boy, do we have that today.
1: That is for sure. And people need to recognize that and just call it out for what it is. You have another chapter titled The Political Power of Rock and Roll. Talk about that, please.
0: You know, I got my first introduction to this when John and Yoko and Stevie Wonder came and helped get a political prisoner out of jail in Ann Arbor, Michigan, where I was living and working.
1: John Sinclair,
0: I was working at Rolling Stone magazine as their director of public relations in the 1977, when I was 25 years old. And I met all these rock musicians who were concerned about the dangers of nuclear energy. And they decided that we should do a series of mega concerts to highlight for the public the dangers of this technology. So this led to the so-called No Nukes concerts at Madison Square Garden. We did five consecutive concert nights in New York, headlined by Bruce Springsteen, Jackson Browne, the Doobie Brothers, Bonnie Raitt, Carly Simon, James Taylor, Tom Petty and the Heartbreakers, Gil Scott-Heron, Peter Tosh, Chaka Khan. And we made a very successful record album and a not-so-successful motion picture. And this happened just right after Three Mile Island. The Three Mile Island accident happened right while we were planning these concerts. And, it, you know, it really helped the public understand that nuclear energy was extremely dangerous. Now, many people in the climate movement now support nuclear energy. I do not.
1: No.
0: And, you know, for all the reasons that we learned back then, you know, there's no solution to the waste. It's deadly for 100,000 years. 100,000 years, that's not a typo. It's a nuclear weapons proliferation and terrorist target. And, of course, it's the most expensive form of power. It takes the longest to build, time that we don't have to solve climate change. It's a disaster. I understand why people are interested in it, because it's low carbon, but, you know, it is not safe and it is not economical, and I don't believe it will happen as a result. But those concerts in the 70s, you could say, branded nuclear power and helped stop the plan, which was to have many, many hundreds of these reactors spewing waste and radiation. And thank God that didn't happen. So I've seen music do this many, many times. And you can see it right now, Springsteen speaking out against Trump and fascism and on the Minneapolis killings. And, you know, you see Billie Eilish speaking out against the right-wing government in Israel and what it did in Gaza, killing 50,000 children. So, yeah, music is very important. In fact, on my podcast, The Fenton Forecast, I just interviewed Billie Eilish's mother, Maggie Baird, who's a great climate activist and homeschooled Billie, which is a big part of why Billie has these values and now uses her enormous platform to communicate them to the public. So, yeah, rock and roll is very powerful.
1: It certainly is. And I talk about nuclear power. I was just reading the New York Times today. The Trump administration is trying to, not bribe, but pay a lot of money to restart the nuclear industry. The article mentions that each one costs a tremendous amount of money and takes a lot of time to build. But at the end, there was a saying back then, decentralized power. You know, wind power and solar power are all decentralized, whereas the big money is with nuclear power. It's funny how this theme keeps coming up again and again, the big money and big power. Chapter 10 is titled Fighting to Free Nelson Mandela. Talk about that chapter, please.
0: Well, we talked a little bit about my work with Mandela.
1: Yeah.
0: I helped organize his first U.S. tour when he got out of prison. I helped him in the ANC when he had the first presidential election in South Africa. You know, it was a great honor of my working life. You know, I first started working for the African National Congress, Mandela's organization, in the 1980s while Mandela was in prison. And when the Reagan administration viewed and designated the ANC as a communist terrorist organization.
1: Right.
0: Because it was odd. So, you know, we fought those battles way back then and then getting sanctions passed against apartheid. So as for Fidel Castro, I met Fidel and he invited me to come to Cuba with a friend of mine, Bill Zimmerman, a political consultant. So we spent 12 hours with Fidel in his office and we went out to dinner. And, you know, it was kind of remarkable. One security guard strolling the streets of Havana to have dinner at a restaurant. That's all. Just one security guard. And, you know, Fidel did a lot of great things for the people of Cuba, healthcare, free education, doctors, you know, an increased standard of living. And of course, Fidel also had terrible blind spots. He allowed no opposition. He was a dictator. There was no freedom of expression. You know, it's complicated by the fact that the U.S. government kept trying to murder him and invaded his country in the Bay of Pigs. So, you know, if he was paranoid, it's not like he didn't have any reason, but still, you know, the human rights abuses in Cuba were not excusable, his persecution of gays, et cetera. A very mixed picture. At any rate, he asked me about his image in the world, and I said, well, I have one suggestion for you. I said, you know, I don't think you should wear this military uniform when you travel abroad. I said, you know, I guess maybe in Cuba, it highlights for people that you liberated them from a horrible dictatorship and poverty and illiteracy, but when you abroad, it means you're a military dictator. So I wouldn't wear it. So his aides were clearly really nervous that I had said this to, you know, the chief. And Fidel looked at me and he said, next, you're going to tell me to dye my beard black. I said, no, the beard's okay, but the green uniform has got to go, the military uniform. He laughed. He never wore it again on a foreign trip.
1: No kidding.
0: So I guess I had a small impact on Cuba's international relations. Who knows? Of course, what the United States is doing to the Cuban people now is a crime.
1: Yes.
0: Not allowing any oil in there, no investment, no dollars, starving the Cuban people, closing down their schools and hospitals. It's outrageous. And it's really a crime. And it's almost certainly going to result in them overthrowing their government, you know, and letting, you know, American profiteers and the mafia back into Cuba. You know, again, I'm not a defender of the Cuban government, but this treatment of the Cuban people is
1: It's not going to work.
0: Oppressive, heartless, and a crime.
1: Another chapter in your book is titled Saving Swordfish and What Would Jesus Drive? Explain those, please.
0: We did this campaign in the 90s before the internet. Swordfish were going extinct because we were only catching baby swordfish too young to reproduce.
1: Oh, wow.
0: So I got the nation's leading chefs to refuse to serve swordfish until the government protected the spawning and nursing grounds so the fish could recover. And this worked. We got all the chefs to stop serving swordfish, and then we didn't even organize it, but spontaneously, restaurant chains took swordfish off the menu, airlines, hotel chains stopped serving it, the price collapsed, so the industry finally came over to our side, and we got the Department of Commerce to formally protect the nursing and spawning areas, and the fish recovered. So that's a great success story. Swordfish are fine today. Of course, they're full of mercury.
1: Yes.
0: And do you know where the mercury in fish comes from?
1: From coal burning?
0: That's right. You're one of the few people that know. It's 70% from coal burning power plants. Another reason we need to shut down coal so we don't put toxins into our kids.
1: Heavy
0: so, What Would Jesus Drive a campaign by the Evangelical Environmental Network, I believe it was called. And they were campaigning against gas-guzzling SUVs. You know, this is in the mid-90s. And they asked the question, what would Jesus drive? And the answer was not a gas-guzzling SUV. This is before electric cars. And this became a big topic on late-night TV, all the comedians, you know, it really entered the culture. It was really interesting. Yeah. Of course, we didn't stop the SUVs. They're bigger than ever.
1: They are bigger than ever. Democratic socialists are scoring big wins in urban areas, as we know. Historically, in the 19th and early 20th century, economic populists also did well in rural areas in small-town America. That doesn't seem to be the case in 2026. What advice would you give candidates and campaigns on how to reach and inspire rural voters, not just urban voters?
0: Look at James Tallarico, who's running for Senate in Texas. And I think that's the answer. Are you familiar with Tallarico?
1: Oh, yes.
0: So Tallarico is a seminarian and a biblical scholar, and he is using the actual Bible and the actual teachings and ethics of Jesus to rally voters in Texas very successfully, including Trump voters and swing voters. And he's using the Bible to talk about class warfare, really.
1: Yeah.
0: You know, he says the issue in America is not between left and right. It's top versus bottom. And these billionaires with their algorithms are dividing us. And we can stop them if we unify, and we must, to restore economic fairness and democracy and freedom in America. So I think, you know, watch him. Of course, it would take divine intervention for a Democrat to win Texas, but it might happen this year.
1: It might happen. Well, thank you so much. We could go on and on. I'm curious. I'm optimistic. I couldn't be an optimist in the red state of New Hampshire, or I couldn't be a Democrat in New Hampshire unless I were an optimist. You must have some degree of optimism.
0: Oh, I do, because, you know, if we communicate properly, if we reach the public with the truth in ways they can absorb and understand and learn, then people are going to want to do the right thing. You know, people do not want the end of the democracy, the corruption of the news media, the corruption of the politics. They want a livable earth. You know, they want to have a safe environment, but they need to understand the stakes, and that's our job. So if we do our job, I think people will do the right thing, but we're not doing our job well enough yet. So I hope we'll get on with it.
1: Thank you so much, David Fenton. The book is called The Activist Media Handbook, subtitled Lessons from 50 Years as a Progressive Agitator. There's a heck of a lot we can learn. Thank you.
0: Thank you. Great to be with you.
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0: Hello and welcome to Background Briefing, available 24/7 at backgroundbriefing.org. I'm Ian Masters, and today we'll look into a number of stories and issues in the news. We'll begin with today's decisions handed down by the Supreme Court, with more power handed to the most dangerous and lawless president in our history. Joining us to discuss the insanity of giving more power to the orange bandit who is fleecing the country as he concentrates his efforts on stealing the next election is Aziz Haq, a professor of law at the University of Chicago. He's a former clerk for Supreme Court Justice Ruth Bader Ginsburg and is the co-author of How to Save a Constitutional Democracy, out in October with a second edition. His latest book is The Collapse of Constitutional Remedies, and his forthcoming book out next year is Into the Dual State. And he has an article at Project Syndicate, The Orange Bandit. Then we'll examine the different understandings that the U.S. and Iran have in interpreting the Memorandum of Understanding over the future of control of and access through the Strait of Hormuz, which has led to recent clashes, and an expected meeting tomorrow in Doha to ease tensions, but not necessarily resolve the issue. Joining us is Nada Hashemi, the director of the Alawite Center for Muslim-Christian Understanding and a professor of Middle East and Islamic politics at the Edmund A. Walsh School of Foreign Service at Georgetown University. He's the author of The People Reloaded, The Green Movement, and The Struggle for Iran's Future, and Sectarianization, Mapping the New Politics of the Middle East. Then finally, we'll speak with a political activist who is making a difference in fighting against the most corrupting and anti-democratic influence on our politics, big money from corporations and billionaires buying our legislators. Joining us is Christy McGillivray, the Executive Director of Voters Not Politicians, a leading nonpartisan pro-democracy activist organization in Michigan. She has over 20 years of experience across the fields of education and nonpartisan political and policy advocacy, and her past roles as an advocate include working as the legislative and political director for the Sierra Club of Michigan, organizer with the American Federation of Teachers in Michigan, and campaigns director and field manager for Michigan Clean Water Action. And joining us now from Dublin, Ireland, is Aziz Haq, a professor of law at the University of Chicago. He's a former clerk for Supreme Court Justice Ruth Bader Ginsburg. He's the co-author of How to Save a Constitutional Democracy, a second edition of which will be out in October. His latest book is The Collapse of Constitutional Remedies, and he has a forthcoming book out next year, Into the Dual State. And he has an article at Project Syndicate, The Orange Bandit. Welcome to Background Briefing, Aziz Haq.
1: Thanks for having me, Ian.
0: Well, thanks for joining us. And obviously, I want to talk to you about The Orange Bandit, which I think is an incredibly apt title, and we know who it's referring to. But given that there was a slew of decisions that just came down from the Supreme Court, I wanted to touch on them, if we could, starting with Humphrey Exeter. Why is that so significant? And if you wouldn't mind just giving us a brief description of what Humphrey Exeter is.
1: Humphrey's Exeter is a case from the U.S. Supreme Court decided in the 1930s. It holds that Congress has the power to limit the president's authority to remove officials within the government. The Supreme Court today overruled Humphrey's Exeter. The practical effect of that overruling is to massively expand the president's authority in relation to the balance of the executive branch.